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1: James and Jessica were trying to sell their newly purchased townhouse, but when the market shifted, they made a very tough call, and that was hoping to get out ahead of the downturn. They worked with a friend in real estate, but a month on the market with zero showings meant no results and more listings popping up each day. Not great news. So they called Frank Leo and Associates, the number one REMAX team in the GTA, serving all over Ontario, and that property was expertly staged.
2: From the National Newsroom of the Canadian Press, I'm David Augustine. The European Union is opening a new office in Ottawa to strengthen political ties with Canada. European Parliament President Roberta Metsola says it will help Canadian MPs and senators exchange ideas with European lawmakers. She says the talks can improve understanding of issues including the Arctic, security, and transatlantic trade. The announcement comes ahead of Prime Minister Mark Carney's address to the European Parliament later this week. Bell Canada is quadrupling a previously announced data center project in Saskatchewan and is now expected to bring in more than $50 billion in capital investment. Saskatchewan Premier Scott Moe made the announcement alongside Prime Minister Mark Carney at Canada's first ever National Investment Summit in Toronto. Carney says this is not only a win for Saskatchewan, but for all of Canada.
3: This is the largest capital investment in Saskatchewan's history. And there's been a lot of big investments in Saskatchewan. It is the largest sovereign AI infrastructure network in Canada.
2: Carney says the contributions of AI and managing our data to our lives are so fundamental, but they can only be delivered if we trust the system. Well, Prime Minister Carney's push to attract foreign investment is facing opposition from Indigenous leaders, environmental groups, and unions. Hundreds of executives and investors are in Toronto participating in Canada's first National Investment Summit. Carney wants to attract $1 trillion in new investment over the next 5 years. Protesters say major projects should not move ahead without Indigenous involvement. Statistics Canada says the annual rate of inflation was unchanged at 3% in August. RBC economist Abby Shu says the steady inflation number suggests that higher energy costs have yet to spill over significantly into broader consumer prices. But she says the longer-term outlook for inflation and interest rates depends largely on how long energy prices stay high.
4: You know, much of the forward-looking stuff is still depending on how persistent that higher energy prices will be in the future. You know, if oil stays elevated for longer, then the risks of energy spillover will be higher as well.
2: Economists say the inflation rate was in line with expectations and could ease speculation of a Bank of Canada rate hike next month. And U.S. President Donald Trump is pushing back against calls for tighter controls on artificial intelligence, saying he can provide the necessary oversight himself. Trump calls efforts to regulate AI a sick conspiracy and says restrictions could give China an advantage. OpenAI's Sam Altman and Anthropic's Dario Amodei warn the technology is advancing too quickly. Amodei says AI could potentially take over much of the internet within 6 to 12 months without stronger safeguards. Vice President J.D. Vance says the administration wants to address the risks while keeping the U.S. ahead of China in the AI race. This is the Canadian Press. In sports, the Raptors and Los Angeles Clippers have agreed to complete a trade to send star forward Kawhi Leonard back to Toronto. The trade would see LA get all-star forward Brandon Ingram, guard Grady Dick, and some draft picks. The deal was first agreed to in June, but had to be put on hold while the NBA investigated Leonard and the Clippers for salary cap circumvention. Head coach Martin St. Louis has signed a multi-year extension with the Montreal Canadiens. St. Louis made a successful transition from Hall of Fame forward to coach of the NHL's most storied franchise. The young Canadiens are coming off back-to-back playoff appearances, including a trip to the Eastern Conference Final last season. And the Buffalo Sabres have signed forward Noah Osland to an 8-year contract worth almost $53 million U.S. The 22-year-old had 11 goals and 27 points in 60 games as a rookie last season. The Sabres are projecting Osland to fill a top-two-line role in the upcoming campaign. From the Canadian Press, I'm David Augustine.
5: Brilliant guests, better conversations, and zero pretension. The Last Show with David Cooper.
6: messy money matters. We are going to go over some people's ridiculous money dilemmas and weigh in on them with none other than economics professor Eric Kam from Toronto Metropolitan University. Eric, welcome to the show.
7: Well, thank you very much, and welcome back. It's been a little while. I hope your travels were fruitful.
6: They were. I did not eat a lot of fresh fruit because I was camping in the desert. It was a lot of canned food, a lot of ramen, you know, the 99-cent overly salted stuff. But that's electrolytes, isn't it?
7: I think it's a little bit like electrolytes. And I have to ask you, this, of course, isn't the last show with Eric Kam, but if it was, maybe you could give the audience, and by virtue of the audience, me, just kind of an elevator pitch of what exactly is Burning Man? Because I think we read about it and we have an idea. Like in my head, I picture an updated, cleaner, more antiseptic Woodstock. Am I right? Am I close?
6: Certainly not cleaner. I mean, you're in the middle of the desert with the only infrastructure that you got is the infrastructure you bring. So unless your camp's got a shower bag and brings the water and soap and a way to collect the dirty water into a drainage system and then take that drainage system with you or dry it out, I guess the short of it is no one's showering and it's a hot, sweaty environment and sunscreen gets caked on. It's quite disgusting. Having said all that, yeah, Woodstock, I guess. I mean, it's not a concert. It's an art festival. So you're not going to concerts. You're seeing art and hanging out with people.
7: I do understand that, but I guess, and I don't mean to trivialize it, so if I do, I apologize in advance, but
6: do it.
7: You kind of get that it has this kumbaya kind of yeah. lovey-dovey, yep. everybody, you know, let's live off the land type of thing.
6: His friends, talk to strangers, you're with your five buddies and then some sixth rando come and says hello and all of a sudden you're on adventure with a stranger like they're your best friend. Yes, it's a bit like that.
7: But I did see, am I wrong? This word, I said it was clean. I saw there's something about how you don't leave anything behind. Like mm-hmm. you leave it as you found it. Mm-hmm. And I thought that was pretty interesting. So I think that some people would just automatically write it off as some big fish concert without fish. But I was just trying to make heads or tails of what exactly this thing is.
6: Well, it is a leave no trace event. So anything you bring, including all the garbage you create, is supposed to be dragged out. There's people who stay behind after the event to make sure it's all clean. And if your campsite was left trashed, you may lose your campsite for next year or at very worst be banned from the event. Because after it's all done, the government that manages the part of the government that manages the park we'll do a survey on the land to make sure that there isn't garbage and oil spills because everyone drives their old rusty cars. Yeah, it's I think the world's largest leave no trace event. So that is definitely true. But yeah, is it kind of Woodstock, free love, people walking around naked, doing all kinds of substances? Not me, of course, but other people. Yeah, it's a little bit like that.
7: And that's kind of how I pictured it. So no, it actually, it's intriguing. It sounds very intriguing. I wanted to ask also, do you rent the land? Is it private land? Is it public land?
6: It's public land, and the U.S. agency responsible for the land, the Bureau of Land Management, is there as cops. They're making sure no one does drugs or anything illegal, enforcing laws. And the organizers of the event get a permit for the festival. And so it's a private festival, I guess, on federal land in the U.S.
7: How do you avoid it from becoming what they called profit stock when they tried redoing Woodstock, but it became all T-shirt sales and hat sales? Doesn't anybody ever try to set up a booth and sell Burning Man 2026 T-shirts?
6: Yeah. So one of the principles of the event is that you can't buy anything. And so nothing is for sale except for ice. The organization sells ice because, you know, people's food will spoil in coolers. So the one thing you can buy is, I think, a $5 or $10 bag of ice for your cooler. But beyond that, people buy a lot of stuff to get in. They rent expensive RVs. They buy food. They bring camping equipment. It's a very capitalist event. But once you go through the gates, you aren't buying anything. And if someone's trying to sell something, it'll get reported and the organizers will shut it down and likely eject those individuals.
7: It all sounds very fascinating to me as, look, you've... I always tell when my wife says, what's David like? I always say, well, he's super nice and he's fun because he's lived a bit and he's traveled a bit and he's seen a bit. I haven't. So I find all of these things fascinating. So while you've been doing that, by the way, I've been sitting here in Midtown Toronto celebrating the Jewish New Year.
6: Happy New Year.
7: Which, thank you. Same to you. We call this forced family fun. So we had a couple of family dinners. And then it is a matter of because everybody in my family goes back to school. It is a matter of getting my wife back to her classroom, my son back to his brand new school, and then my daughter back to Kingston, where she attends Queens. So you didn't miss much in the world of Eric.
6: At the risk of making this show educational and covering current events, which is a risk I'm willing to take, you as an economics professor who appears on the radio and TV and talks about what's in the news, has there been anything going on? I imagine it's been a very quiet period and you haven't discussed anything to do with tariffs in a while.
7: You know something? I actually was telling one of the hosts today, I said, if I never speak about tariffs again, it'll be too soon because, yes, this trade war is in full bloom. And I do have a little bit. I think one of the reasons that I get asked back is because I'm kind of in the minority on this. And I'll give you an excellent example.
6: Ooh, are you about to give us a hot take here?
7: Here's a hot take, and it's not a secret. I don't like the Prime Minister, Mark Carney. I think he is so far done absolutely nothing. He came in, for people listening, he came in on one platform. He was going to be the person to bring the U.S. to his knees. He was elbows up, which is a hockey reference to fighting. And he was going to tame Donald Trump. He's done none of those things. We have no deal. And I think he's selling an illusion, David. It's driving me crazy. Canadians are lining up behind this guy, but he doesn't tell the truth. The truth is we are a $2 trillion economy in Canada fighting a $30 trillion economy in the United States. And any way you slice it, we need them way more than they need us. And I find the Prime Minister is just playing a game of Russian roulette with the Canadian economy to such an extent. You're going to like this story as a 50% Canadian, 50% American.
6: Well, I'm a born Canadian. I'm a naturalized. I'm an American by choice, as weird as that statement is. I don't know what the percentages are, though, but most of my life has been lived in Canada.
7: So you're a 51-49. So anyway, I did a debate with a socialist economist the other day in British Columbia on the radio for 30 minutes. And it was really fun. And I get a phone call from the host of the show that night. And he said, two things you should know. Number one, the phone lines lit up like a phone booth. He said, we must have had 500 calls of people who were talking about you. And I said, what did they say? He said, they hated you. They never want you back on the station. They think that you're trying to sell Canada for the right price. And so I learned actually a lot that the more socialist British Columbia to the left of us, to the west of us, is really different than being on the radio in Ontario.
6: I get it. I do question, though, are you saying Canada should just make a deal at a little bit of a loss just to have any deal? Like, should they stand up to bullies who are trying to give them a bad deal? Do you think a bad deal is better than no deal?
7: A bad deal is not better than no deal, but we need a deal, David. Kuzma only covers so many goods. And
6: when I was a kid, we called it NAFTA, but keep going.
7: Well, you did call it NAFTA when Ben Mulrooney's father, may he rest in peace, designed it, and it was an absolutely fabulous deal, and we lived off it for a very long time. And so the problem is that Donald Trump did decide to scrap this. I mean, this is a war brought on by Donald Trump. I'm not pretending it isn't, but we're in the middle of it. We need to find a solution to it, and we need to, for the goods that aren't covered under Kuzma, we need to have an arrangement. If not, manufacturing is already leaving Canada at record numbers. And what I want to see is a trade deal in place so that manufacturing and different industries like that don't go flying out the door. And the last domino to fall, and it hasn't yet, is the unemployment rate. It's crept up, but it hasn't collapsed. And if it does, we're in big trouble.
6: All right. When we come back from the break with Professor Eric Kam from Toronto Metropolitan University, we're going to do the important stuff. We're going to get into people's ridiculous and stupid economics dilemmas. I promise the word tariff will not be uttered again. How about this one? A woman changes her wedding date because of her sister and then is forced to change it again and again. Who's in the right? We'll weigh in on that in just a few moments' time.

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1: Toronto, Big Trouble traffic westbound Dundas, not just closed past Dundas now, it's actually closed approaching Dundas. If you're headed westbound on Dundas, head north on Elizabeth Street or sooner to Elm Street. Take that westbound and cross University to St. Patrick before heading south to rejoin westbound Dundas. 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That's the Big Trouble traffic spot right now. I'm Adil Lakhani, 640 Toronto.
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14: Thank you.
0: didn't know you needed to know. 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
13: A woman changes her wedding day to accommodate her sister's first anniversary vacation. Very kind. Availability problem solved. Except then the sister announces she's planning another wedding ceremony for almost exactly the weekend she was supposed to be free for the original woman's wedding. Now the bride is being pushed towards changing her wedding again, possibly into 2028. What would you do in this situation? We are joined by economics professor Eric Kam from Toronto Metropolitan University to weigh in on people's stupid money matters. Eric, welcome to the show. This is why you should be here, not to debate the intricacies of international politics.
14: Well, you're probably right. This is far more interesting, to be honest with you, because as I said, tariff is just for me. I would rather discuss anything. So this is anything.
13: You said the word tariff. I promise you wouldn't, but please keep going.
14: All right. Well, I think I get a dollar every time I say it. But anyway, there's two principles that settle this for me. The sister couldn't be more wrong. First of all, an anniversary is a date, not a protected exclusion zone. So it's perfectly understandable to want August 28th for herself. It's not reasonable to expect a sibling to avoid the preceding weekend or potentially the entire month of August because of it. Second of all, an accommodation, it's got to end somewhere, right? She already changed her wedding date once in response to a concern, right? But let's go back to the dates. August 21st leaves a full week between the events. That, to me, is an extremely reasonable compromise. She's not required to push her marriage into fiscal 2028 because her sister keeps changing her minds at how she needs this to be accommodated. So this is a case of taking it way too far, way too fast, and just asking way too much. She eventually has to grow a backbone and say, sorry, I've done all I can do. We're getting married. I hope you can make it, but I understand if you can't.
13: And my understanding is this woman absorbed the cost of changing her wedding date to accommodate the sister. At what point does being generous means you're just surrendering to other people's demands?
14: To me, the day before yesterday. She shouldn't have changed it at all, in my opinion. She shouldn't have paid a penny. She should have got married when she wanted to get married. I see this all the time. I don't know why weddings bring out
13: the worst in people. The worst.
14: The worst. The worst. You know, this weekend, because why not tell the story? One of my closest friends, his daughter, her two closest friends got married on the same day. When the parents got together of the two friends to say, listen, we have the same friend group we've had since kindergarten. We can't rip apart our friends in two. They couldn't come to an agreement and they picked the same freaking afternoon. And so all the friends group had to pick, do I go to this wedding or that wedding? And some of them, in defiance, said, you know what? Screw it. I'm going to neither of the weddings. And I think that's actually a really smart choice. I don't know why people lose their minds when it comes to weddings.
13: I don't know why either. And I hate that people treat it like it's the most important day of their life, because the day after you're married, then what? I mean, there's got to be more fun and important stuff that happens after a wedding.
14: Well, okay, a couple things about that. I couldn't agree more. Here's why. A wedding. It's not a unique event. When do you get married in your life? Two times, three max? I mean, you know, like the odds are 50% says your marriage isn't going to survive 7 years. Now, before you people write in hate mail, that's a statistic. It's a fact. Don't get mad at me. Second of all, as somebody who's been divorced once, I can tell you that if I'd have given the rest of my life the thought that we gave the wedding day, there wouldn't have been a wedding day. And so I think it's time for cooler heads to prevail. When it comes to weddings, just drop it.
13: Are you a hunter, a fisher, a cabin dweller, a beer drinker? Because this next story might be for you.
14: I do like, it's funny you ask that. I actually really enjoy a super cold beer, but generally just one.
13: What about hunting and fishing? I am an angler. I do not hunt. My brother murders birds by the dozens every year. I can't do it, but I will catch fish. I love catching fish.
14: I'm not the moral majority, and I'm not going to go off on a rant about hunting and fishing. They're just not activities that interest me.
13: All right. Well, regardless, we're going to go over the boys camping trip that went wrong because of, dun, dun, dun, the girlfriends. Okay. Four male friends plan a weekend getaway with a cabin, hiking, fishing, hunting, beer, all the fun stuff. Then three girlfriends are added to the trip, which leaves a single guy. Okay. He gets moved to sleep on a couch, potentially. Drinking is then restricted, fishing and hunting go off the table, and now all kinds of touristy activities he wasn't anticipating get added to the itinerary. But 2 days before the trip, the single dude leaves, leaving everybody else with a bigger bill. They're upset. From his perspective, the trip and the rules of the trip changed. As an economics professor, how do we scholarly weigh in on this one?
14: It's obnoxious. The critical point here is that the dude didn't back out of the trip he agreed to, right? They effectively canceled the trip and substituted a different one. The original deal, as I remember it, four guys, cabin hiking, fishing, drinking, as you said. What he ended up being asked to do was attend four guys, three girlfriends, sleeping on a couch, restricted drinking, no hunting, fishing, no fun. And that's not a minor adjustment. That's a completely different vacation, not to mention the fact that there was some idiotic, ridiculous new sleeping arrangement. So you know what? When you change it with wholesale changes like that, the original trip is off the table. It's a new trip. It's obnoxious. And before you all end up hating each other and each other's girlfriends, if it's not too late, you back out and you say, thanks, I'll catch you on the next trip, but this one doesn't interest me.
15: I'm not a big boys trip kind of guy. I've maybe been invited to one or two that I've gone to in my entire life, and they're not so much for me. Are you a fan of the quote-unquote boys trip and the corresponding girls trip? Very, like, gendered hangouts with your friends?
14: No, in fact, I'm not. And it's been one of the bones of contention. I won't say a big one in my marriage, but my wife Dana often asks me when my friends try to organize, guys go to Vegas, guys go to Atlantic City. And I'm like, why do I want to go with my guy friends to any of those things? Number one, I'd actually rather go with my wife. But there's just something about the guys trip that I have to tell you, and I don't really know what it is. It requires some more therapy. I get nervous. I get anxious. I get like, I'm going to be required to do things I don't want to do when I don't want to do them. And what if I'm not hungry? And that's when they want to go for dinner. And I've just, it's this wave of scared that I get when I think about a guys trip. I've done one of them, and I have to admit, four of us went to Vegas. And it was great because everyone actually listened to everybody and we didn't do things until we all wanted to do them. And if one person wanted to do something the group didn't want to do, they said, well, I'm out of here and I'm going to go do it. You guys, I'll catch you later. That was perfect. That's how I'd want every trip to be. But I'm not dumb enough to think that's actually how it's going to play out. So the other 99 trips I've been invited to that are guy trips, I've actually said thanks a lot and I've lied and said I can't make it that weekend.
15: All right. Where do you weigh in on pool ownership? Do you think it's a good investment or are they just endless sinks of money that are useless that people never use when they say they will?
14: Right down the middle. I have a pool. It is an endless seeping of money. The money goes down like the water goes down the drain. But is it expensive? Yes. Do you get the use out of it you think you're going to get? Absolutely not. That said, it's kind of fun. And for two or three weekends a year when it's really hot, there's worse things to do than jump in the pool and then come out cool. So yes to everything you said. I could give you a million negatives, but I could give you a couple of positives. I quite like having it.
15: All right. Well, let's get to this one very quickly. A couple is prepared to buy a home 50-50. The dude insists on it having a pool. And the woman is like, I don't want one. And our daughter hates swimming. So she basically says, I'll compromise on buying the house, but everything and all the costs associated with the pool repairs are his. If they buy the property that they own jointly, he's unhappy about that, being like, you should split the costs.
14: Yeah, these people probably shouldn't buy a home together.
15: That's the short of it.
14: That's the short and long of it. Joint ownership becomes incredibly difficult if every household expense is assigned according to which partner derives more utility from it. So I don't see how this is going. And you know, she's not getting the pool for free merely because they're splitting the purchase price. She's already paying for his preferences through the bundle of housing attributes. Really, this is opportunity cost. She's saying, you know, the one person who wants a pool says, I'll get a smaller house with a pool. The other person says, I want no pool in a bigger house. So this is really just a question of opportunity cost. But to step back and look at this couple, I'd say you got bigger problems than who's going to pay for the pool. You should really consider thinking about not just moving forward in terms of property, but maybe moving forward if this is going to be sort of a harbinger of all decisions to come.
15: Well, Eric Kam is a professor of economics at Toronto Metropolitan University. Eric, it is always a joy having you on the show and chatting. Thanks for being here.
14: It's always my pleasure. Stay healthy, my friend.
15: I will do my best. Just ahead, if you listen to the show, you'll notice that I disappeared to the Burning Man Arts Festival and left this show in the hands of someone else. But now I'm back. He's returned. So we're going to discuss this strange arts festival. I don't know what you've heard of it. Is it just a bunch of crazy naked people in the desert or not? I'll answer that question for you in a moment.
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8: I went to the Burning Man Arts Festival. She inherited this microphone. For a little while, award-winning radio host Lisa Wexler of The Lisa Wexler Show was in charge of The Last Show. Now we're swapping stories about what happens when you step into someone else's world. Lisa, welcome to the show.
9: Well, thank you very much, David, and thank you very much for giving me the opportunity to step into your world and step into your show. It was absolutely wonderful.
8: So I get the show back. You didn't change the locks and take over completely.
9: I thought about it. No, I didn't do anything. No.
8: So, I mean, how would you describe this show? Because I always have so much trouble with it. People say, what do? I say, I talk to scientists and thought leaders and have curious conversations. What was like kind of the wheelhouse of this show compared to what you do? You do more like political stuff, stories that are local to the community that you air in.
9: I do.
8: What was it like doing those two different things?
9: Well, first of all, it isn't that different because in a 2-hour show that I do every single day, at least a half an hour every single day is exactly the kind of same things and same guests that you're doing. So it's not that different. But what I would say is your show is general interest information without sports or politics.
8: Okay. And but are you a sports fan? You're not doing
9: sports. No, I hate sports. Yeah. I mean, isn't that terrible to say? I actually do, though.

0: politics. And what doesn't take up enough media space are conversations with experts about actual enlightened subjects, things we actually know. We know things about medicine. We know things about science. We know things. We have evidence-based studies. And what your show does is it elicits that information from the experts. And I think it takes up a really important space in the media because it isn't being done enough elsewhere.
1: It's not that I don't like the political stuff. I actually listen to it in my private life, but I do get a little sick of it by the end of the day. And I think most people do. I don't know. To just have it like hammered at you all the time, the outrage, the upset, it can sort of distract from a lot of the things that are going on in the world that are genuinely great, curious, and interesting.
0: If you can noodle on an idea, political or not, and noodle on it in a way that's interesting and insightful and not yell at people, then it's wonderful. But a lot of gas bags are into outrage for the sake of outrage, and I won't be yelled at. I won't be yelled at in my private life, and I won't be yelled at on the radio. I won't do it.
1: What was it like? So you live in Connecticut. You're mm-hmm. American. The show airs in Canada. I'm Canadian.
0: Yes.
1: Well, I guess I'm a dual citizen now, but I live in the U.S.
0: Yes.
1: What was it like being at the helm during a time when, it's weird that I'm asking you a political question. I'm not asking about getting into the nitty gritties of the situation.
0: I had to bite my teeth, David, in short. I had to bite my teeth because I was strictly instructed by the producers, you know.
1: No, but you can talk about U.S. and Canada relations as it comes to the individuals, you know.
0: Generally, but without an opinion about it. Except here's the opinion, okay? Here
1: it is. Now that you're a guest, you can give it.
0: I'm a guest. I can give you an opinion. And I kind of tried to make this point in general on your show, which is that politics aside, there's great affection and respect for the people of the United States towards Canada. And anyone in Canada should not forget that we personally are not letting Mishugana politicians at the top of the food chain get in the way of what we perceive to be a longstanding, healthy, important relationship with Canadians.
1: Good. Yeah. And I have like friends who live near the border. My dad's set of cousins all live in Buffalo. These people, these individual stories are kind of caught in the crossfire. And it can be interesting to talk about. Yeah, it saddens me to see. This show launched in Canada during the first episode of the tariff war. This was like March 2025.
0: Okay.
1: And I was talking on other people's shows, trying to promote this show. I went on a national TV show. Of course, every host of every program wanted to know my take. And my take then is what it is now. It just kind of saddens me to see.
0: Right. That's right. I think that's every American.
1: Let's talk. Well, maybe not every American.
0: I would say, listen to me, even Mr. T this morning, President T, he said he can't stand your politicians in Canada, but he loves the people.
1: Okay. All right. Fine.
0: That literally was his quote this morning. I'm going to be putting it on my show later.
1: Okay. I'll take it. I'll digest it. I'll get back to you on it.
0: Right.
1: Will I? Probably not. While you were filling in, you were guest hosting the show for about 3 weeks, 2.5 weeks. I was at the Burning Man Festival. I know I spoke to you while I was there. This is an arts festival in the middle of the desert in Nevada, 2.5 hours away from civilization. If there's no traffic, probably 8 hours away from civilization because there's always a line of cars. What did you imagine I was doing there? What do you imagine people do
0: there? Okay, the pink tights were very significant to me.
1: I showed up on the show wearing a pink outfit. I did.
0: A pink leggings, not just a pretty pink shirt. I love men in pink shirts. But pink leggings, that was like a pajama flan. I don't know what the hell that was. And I was thinking about that the whole time. I couldn't get that image out of my head, David. I'll be honest with you.
1: It's a festival of weirdos. I don't show up at your house in metallic pink leggings.
0: No. So I was reading about Burning Man. A couple of people died at Burning Man. They weren't killed this year, but apparently last year somebody was murdered.
1: There was what they think is a homicide. The cops still don't know. But yes, true. But every year people die because people are setting up art. It's a harsh environment. People get heart attacks. You know, every year one or two people die due to natural causes or severe injury, for sure.
0: And okay, severe injury. Could they be dying like of dehydration? Is it that hot in the desert there?
1: I suppose they could. I mean, there's a full medical tent with doctors. People get medical evacuated to the nearest hospital via aircraft. So like, no, but potentially.
0: So the news this year about Burning Man, again, I'm not sure how much you wanted to be aware of the criticism of Burning Man while you're there. Like, who cares? Okay. So one of the criticisms was that it was aging.
1: Mm-hmm. I saw that article. We're chasing the author of that New York Times article. Yeah.
0: Okay. Interesting, right? So that ironically, what began as kind of a

0: young man's rebellion thing is now kind of an older man's like, oh, this is cool. Like, let's go hang out with our bros kind of a thing. And more luxurious.
1: Look at pride parades. Like when they first started happening, they were very subversive. People were fighting for rights that they don't have. And now if you watch one, it's like every float is a bank, a major corporation. You know, these things shift, and I feel like that same shift. Is it gentrification? Is it just mainstreamification? I don't know, but...
0: God, listen, did anyone think that Mick Jagger would be on the stage at 80?
1: Yeah, no, no.
0: Right?
1: No.
0: When I was growing up, the Beatles were famous for saying, don't trust anyone over 30. Oops, Paul McCartney is 80.
1: I just feel like cell phones and social media has changed the character of the event because it was
0: Burning, has it?
1: Well, Burning Man was supposed to be this kind of like safe space to get your weird on. Now people
0: to be isolated.
1: Exactly.
0: Right. It's not that way anymore, huh?
1: Now people are worried if their butt's hanging out, it's going to end up on the internet, you know?
0: So could you think that Burning Man will ultimately evolve into leave your cell phones at the door kind of place, or is that totally unrealistic?
1: I mean, I hope so. I have my phone there, but I just kind of leave it in my tent. I think you were texting me about the show and I wasn't getting back to you, and it wasn't out of rudeness. It just, I didn't have my phone, you know?
0: Right. Right. It's actually pretty healthy to go unplugged for a while. I mean, that's why we send kids to summer camps now. We used to just send them in general because it was always the best experience. But now if I was a parent, it would be not even a question. 7 weeks to an unplugged camp. Goodbye, phones.
1: Well, it's sort of like that for adults, but instead of counselors, there's police officers. Right. Instead of getting in trouble and getting a phone call home, you get arrested for, you know, smoking something you shouldn't, which I did not.
0: Were there a lot of sexual orgy kind of thing? Really what everyone wants to know.
1: That will be the teaser that we come back to after the break. I'm here with award-winning radio host Lisa Wexler. What a good tease. We are here discussing her time on this show as host while I was at the Burning Man Festival. Her question, are things really as sexy as get reported? And the answer is, well, we'll get back to it in a moment. Lisa Wexler's here. Stick with us.
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3: ...640 Toronto, big trouble. Traffic, Dundas is still closed westbound, now approaching Dundas. If you're headed along Dundas before you get to University, head north on Elizabeth to Elm Street. Take that westbound across University to St. Patrick, and then head southbound to rejoin westbound Dundas. The next warehouse sale hits the Queen Elizabeth Building at Exhibition Place September 18th to 20th. 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That's the big trouble traffic spot right now. I'm on the Lakani 640 Toronto.
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21: The arts festival Burning Man, where people build a community in the middle of nowhere, a city in the middle of nowhere for a week and then tear it down. That is what we're discussing. We are here with Lisa Wexler, a radio show host. She hosts The Lisa Wexler Show. She also hosted this show, The Last Show, while I was at this strange arts festival that we're going to discuss. Lisa, as ever, thanks for being here.
0: You know what was interesting, David? I don't know how you keep saying The Last Show without saying, but it isn't. Like, that was hard for me.
21: No.
0: It's The Last Show. But no, but it isn't The Last Show. I'll be back tomorrow. Blah, blah, blah. I thought that was hard.
21: It is meant to be like a joke. Like, it's the last show they're ever going to let me do. It's the last show I'm ever going to do. It's the last show my guest is ever going to bear to show up for. It's meant to be tongue in cheek.
0: I know. But it was hard to say. I guess I'm a little literal person. It was hard to keep saying The Last Show. Like, except, wait, no. Wait.
21: Yeah, no, that's how I usually sign off at the end of the night. It's The Last Show, but we'll be back tomorrow night.
0: Right.
21: Okay, so Lisa, the Burning Man Arts Festival, you are someone who's never been. How would you describe it to me? What is your understanding of it? Set it up for people who have no idea what the heck we're talking about.
0: Burning Man Festival is in Nevada. I believe it's in Nevada. Yeah. And it's supposed to be, in your mind's eye, a place of complete barren desert that people go, and in the end of whatever it is they're experiencing or doing, whether they're taking some drugs and going on some acid trips or sitting around shooting the whatever, maybe having campfires, that at the end of it, they burn a man in effigy almost as a way to expiate their sins, kind of ish, is my weird kind of like thing about
21: maybe. I mean, I think what you're missing there is people like erect a city of tents and RVs, right, and structures.
0: Now I know that, but in my mind's eye, that's what I thought it was. But now I know that it's how many 100,000 people come
21: through? Oh, under that, maybe 70,000, 80,000.
0: Oh, okay.
21: Yeah.
0: Okay. But a lot. And then the idea is to leave the desert as clean as it was when you got there, so that next year you can come back and do it again.
21: Yes. And people, I think you said a few weeks ago when we spoke, fly their freak flag.
0: Yes.
21: And your question for me, as often gets reported, is, are there orgies everywhere? Content warning, right, for any children or parents listening who are sensitive. We're about to get a little racy here. There we are. We said the content warning. I can't get in trouble for regulatory purposes. Are there those things? Let me start by saying, all kind of hobbies, whether you're a carpenter, a musician, a radio show host, these people come and they do their thing. So I volunteer at the city, the event. We call it a city because it gets built as a city. I volunteer at the radio station there. We do very strange, weird radio. It's about 50, 60 of us. all love radio. I'll do that. People who love building things build wonderful art. People who are musicians set up a stage and play their violins and cellos and guitars and DJ decks. Of course, adults who are into going to sexy parties and do that in the real life. You know, that happens in New York. I'm sure it happens in Connecticut. Consenting adults flying their freak flag. Yes.
0: You ever hear of key parties?
21: Yes, key parties. that's
0: retro. That's old, but that is, maybe it still happens. I don't know.
21: So that kind of stuff does go on. Of course, like...
0: But does it go on privately or publicly is the question for the public.
21: If it goes on publicly, I'm pretty sure these people get arrested for indecent, you know, kind of thing.
0: Do they? Would they?
21: I assume the cops will leave you alone for nudity, like non-sexual nudity.
0: Okay.
21: But you can't do that stuff. There might be children around. So of course, like there are tents and structures where they're private and they check your ID at the door and they make you go to a little consent workshop.
0: But I mean, are the tents entitled like Plato's Retreat? Like, do you know what you're getting into?
21: Yes. There is one notoriously named the Orgy Dome. That is probably the most famous.
0: That's what I want to know about.
21: And you have to wait in line. You have to go to like an hour-long course about consent. You have to show up as a couple. Yes. Yeah, they of course
0: check. Wait, did you say you have to show up as a couple?
21: Yeah, you can't just go a single person.
0: Really? What is that about?
21: I think it's just to keep... I don't represent this dome, and I've never been, Lisa, but...
0: Well, I mean, clearly it's not about fidelity, so what is it about?
21: I think it's about keeping kind of like gender equal, kind of like the same amount of men and women.
0: Not necessarily, not if it's couples.
21: True, but I think the idea is single people aren't welcome. I don't know. We'd have to get the people who run this on here.
0: Very interested in that. It's a very interesting telling detail.
21: Yeah. Why are you thinking of going now?
0: No, I just think it's interesting. In other words, it looks like they're looking for other swinging couples.
21: I think that's about right. But you can go. Of course, they'll check your ID to make sure you're 21 or whatever. And yes, that's there.
0: And what about, like, are they handing out condoms frequently so that people are not getting sexually transmitted diseases? I mean, if they're giving you an hour-long course in consent, you would think that they'd be handing out a lot of different other kind of information. Yes,
21: that I believe they do. It's all about, like, safety and consent and people feeling safe. Having said that, it's just a fresh fraction of the people who go. You know, like, I've never been to this dome. However, I have one or two friends that have.
0: Male or female?
21: Both.
0: Both?
21: Both.
0: I find it very interesting about the female piece.
21: Yeah. Well, I can't speak to it, but what would be your questions?
0: Well, I'd like to know why.
21: Yeah.
0: I'd like to know why, you know, and what they get out of it. And in general, are they, you know, very lustful, promiscuous people other than at Burning Man? Or is this something they want to come away from as a once in a lifetime experience of doing it with a complete stranger, no questions asked and no strings attached? I mean, because women think differently about sex than men as a general rule, and I'd be interested.
21: I'll agree that some do. I think the answer to your question is both. I think there's probably people who have normal lives. They're attorneys, they're executives, they're whatever. And then they, for 1 week of the year, they fly their freak flag, so to speak, and then they go back to being normal. And then I think other people, it's a 365-day-a-year alternative lifestyle. I assume it's both.
0: I have heard a criticism of this, David, that I want to know if you think is true.
21: Okay.
0: I've heard that it's nihilistic.
21: Burning Man.
0: Yeah. That the idea is to destroy, that at the core of the ethos of this festival is kind of this urge to destroy. To destroy.
21: Because the main art piece gets burned at the end?
0: I don't know, but I'm just asking you.
21: I wonder if it's more a comment on the ephemeral nature of life. Like, you come, you have fun for a week, and then it's over. The week is now expanded to 80, 90, 100 years, but I wonder if it's more just like summer camp, you know, as a kid at the, you know, it's ending, you know, it's only for a certain amount of weeks. I don't know. I don't feel like it's that way. I've gotten a lot out of going to this event. I got to do radio there as a hobby before I got to do radio professionally, but maybe for some people, I'm not sure. Lisa, we just have a couple minutes left. I just want to mention one more thing. You filled in for me while I was gone. I live in New York. My family's in Toronto. It was recently Rosh Hashanah. I'm Jewish. You let me fill in for you? Or how do we put this? You invited me to Rosh Hashanah at your house.
0: How about you, Jess? I was just so happy to have you as a guest at our family table for New Year.
21: That was such a nice thing to go to the holidays at your house.
0: Yeah. I was so happy you came and I got to meet Miranda.
21: My girlfriend. Yeah. It was nice. Your family's very friendly, very sweet.
0: How weird was it that out of the 29 people there, five of them were from Canada and a couple of them had just come from Burning Man?
21: Yeah,
0: come on.
21: It was strange. Yeah. And the one guy from Canada like grew up in a very near me, maybe a mile or a kilometer and a half from me. But yes. And I just want to say your matzo ball soup, those matzo balls, I've never had anything like that in my life.
0: Really?
21: I swear to goodness. I've been to many delis in Toronto, my mother's matzo balls here in New York. I don't know what you did. You said you used soda water to make them?
0: Yeah. So first of all, Streitz. Streitz above all. Forget Manischewitz. Throw it away. Has to be Streitz. Has to be. And I'm telling you, yeah. You want to know. Has to be Streitz. When you boil the water, you want to do half seltzer, unflavored seltzer, and water. That gives it puffy, puffy. And then the other secret is, and people mistake this, you have to use the cheapest, most disgusting vegetable oil in your matzo ball. You cannot use olive oil. You'll think, oh, you're going to be fancy schmancy. No. Go to Wesson vegetable oil, which is greasy and gross. And that's it. And very nice, high quality eggs. Go to high quality eggs.
21: All right. Good eggs. Throw away the Manischewitz, greasy, gross oil and soda water. Mix it all together in a cauldron and somehow magically matzo balls appear.
0: That's correct.
21: Lisa, it was a joy talking to you today. Thank you for filling in. Lisa Wexler, host of The Lisa Wexler Show.
0: Thank you, David.
21: All right, that's it. Another day, another last show. It's almost like this wasn't the last show, except it was for today. Well, we'll be back tomorrow. Thanks for tuning in.
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3: .640 Toronto, big trouble traffic northbound on Bay Street. A collision just north of Dundas causing a backup now. Approaching Dundas, if you're headed north along Bay, head west on Hagerman Street. That becomes Elizabeth Street northbound. You can take that to Elm Street before heading east and continuing on northbound Bay. 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Offer ends September 22nd. That's the big trouble traffic spot right now. I'm Adil Lakhani, 640 Toronto.
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26: Roto-Rooter is number one in the number two business, and we've been that way since 1935. But don't take our word for it. JC writes, and I quote, "We had an expensive ring." Oh, this is going to be good. "An expensive ring that was accidentally flushed down the toilet by a small child in our household. I'm sorry."
27: From the National Security Agency.
4: national newsroom of the Canadian Press. I'm David Augustine. Canadian border officials say 111 people have been deported since August of last year as part of a crackdown on extortion targeting South Asian communities. The CBSA says 58 removals were in BC, 30 in the Prairies, and 23 in the Greater Toronto Area. The agency has issued 188 removal orders involving foreign nationals connected to extortion cases. It says those investigations look for immigration violations and links to organized crime or other criminal activity. Surrey police say they've recorded 139 extortions this year, along with 21 shootings and 2 arsons. With the Quebec election campaign almost at its halfway point, party leaders have made themselves scarce as they prepare for the first 2 debates this week. The first debate is set for tomorrow evening and will feature all 5 party leaders. Jean-François Doe is a political science professor at the Université de Sherbrooke. He says it will be an opportunity for the Coalition Avenir Quebec leader Christine Fréchette to try to paint herself as a change candidate and for other leaders to keep their standing.
5: I think the big point here, the focus of the campaign is whether the Parti Québécois will win sufficient vote to win a majority government or a minority government. Mm-hmm. Now, the second place is still important in some ways to get a better sense of what will remain of the Coalition Avenir Québec.
4: Fréchette's campaign has already presented a break from her predecessor, François Legault, who led the provincial government for close to 8 years before resigning in early 2026. The federal government has approved $76 million in emergency aid for Flair Airlines as the high price of jet fuel continues to bleed money from carriers.
6: Flair's CEO says the financial lifeline shows government officials recognize the severity of the problem and want to keep the industry competitive. The loan must be repaid within 4 years with interest that sits below market rates. Transat has secured $430 million in financial aid since the Iran war began in late February and triggered a surge in energy prices that has pushed jet fuel prices to roughly double the levels from a year ago. The government says Porter Airlines also recently received a $125 million bailout loan. Michelle Zedekian, The Canadian Press.
4: And Werner Herzog's Bucking Fast Start made its Canadian premiere at the Toronto International Film Festival. Kate and Rooney Mara play sisters who speak in unison, dress alike, and eventually fall in love with the same man. Speaking on the red carpet, they say it was a fun experiment to play these sisters in the film.
7: We did all kinds of things in preparation. We would, you know, simple things like we would wear the same clothes to set. We would eat the same food at the same time.
8: We would have eaten the same food anyway.
7: We would have eaten the same food anyway because we like the same food.
4: Orlando Bloom and Donald Gleeson also star in the film and attended the TIFF premiere this morning. This is the Canadian Press. In sports, the NHL is hosting its first regular season games in Germany in 15 years. But the German league isn't happy. German Ice Hockey League managing director Gernot Kripke says the NHL scheduled its games without discussing the dates with his league and its teams. Now, the NHL is playing 2 regular season games in Dusseldorf in December. The Toronto Blue Jays are continuing their playoff push this evening as they open a 3-game series against the visiting Detroit Tigers. The Blue Jays enter the contest a game back of Cleveland for the final American League wildcard spot. The Guardians take on the Chicago White Sox tonight and can move into first place in the AL Central if they win. And the Denver Broncos visit the Kansas City Chiefs tonight to cap off week 1 of the NFL season. The Broncos open the defense of their AFC West crown. The Chiefs, meanwhile, are aiming to bounce back from their first losing season since 2012, with star quarterback Patrick Mahomes returning as well. From the Canadian Press, I'm David Augustine.
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1: Hey, you yelling at me? No, it's part of the song. I get it. You know, if you're a music fan, if you're a fan of, well, let's call it rock. Do you call it heavy metal anymore? Just rock, okay? Let's just call it rock. AC/DC was supposed to play Wednesday at, you know, the stadium at Downsview. And we all know what happened a couple of days later. Well, I should say a couple of days later. A couple of days ago. It was about a week ago now. Almost 2 weeks ago when I think of it. Yeah, it's coming up on 2 weeks this Wednesday, right? So, you know, a ton of rain comes. But the wind, they called it a 100-year-old storm. Well, not a 100-year-old storm, I guess. It hasn't been storming for 100 years. It's a 100-year storm. once in 100 years. Let's get that straight. So, and I got thinking, you know, like I was just down at the amphitheater on, let's see, it was like the end of August, Yacht Rock. And, you know, my wife wanted to go and friends of us, we thought, you know, let's go. And so it was, you know, the Romantics, Christopher Cross, and Toto. You have to be a certain age, I think, to remember those bands or know those bands and know the music. I mean, Christopher Cross, massive album in the early 80s. Grammys everywhere. You know, Toto's been around. Steve Lukather, the guitarist there, my brother knows him. And he's played on Michael Jackson's albums, or at least one of his big album. And, you know, when you're looking at a lot of people, I had friends that were going to go to this show on Wednesday for AC/DC, and they were crushed that the stadium took a hit. It didn't just take a hit. Didn't, you know, wipe out a row or two. It didn't sog the place. It actually, the wind destroyed parts of it. They'd have engineers come in and look at the stadium and go, you know what? You've got to tear part of this down. And that's brutal. You know, for people that fly for concerts, and there's a lot of them. I mean, before I lived in Toronto, lived in Halifax, I would fly to Toronto to see concerts. And then when I, you know, once I moved here, the friends that I had in Nova Scotia would come. And because a lot of the big bands go through. I mean, Pink Floyd down at Exhibition Stadium in the 90s. But there was no storms. Nothing that wiped it out. We're going to speak with Councillor James Pasternak of Ward 6, York Centre, Downsview. That's in his ballpark. And AC/DC, this is tough. I mean, those who have tickets, you'll get reimbursed through Ticketmaster. If you bought them on the secondary market, no, you won't. And then you look at anybody that's been flying in. And I know people that were flying in from Nova Scotia, New Brunswick. Some were driving in from Quebec. Some were coming from Winnipeg in the west because they had a choice. They either go to Toronto or they go to Edmonton. And they decided on Toronto. Well, you know, the hotel doesn't get reimbursed. The airfare doesn't get reimbursed. And all of a sudden, you've got a trip to Toronto with no concert in the middle of a week, you know, and take time off from work to go to this show. So that's disappointing. But there's a lot of work ahead. I guess you could say, you know, if you're not an AC/DC fan, a little bit lucky that it happened, this storm, in September and not in May, which would have wiped out the concert series throughout the summer. This would have been, I believe, the last show for the season. Because now they've got to start work on parts of that stadium to get that back up and running for next year. And I think of being down at the amphitheater just a couple of weeks earlier. It was a great night. The weather was outstanding. I ran into some former coworkers that I hadn't seen since 2010 that were at the show. So that was fun. But, you know, you didn't think of rain coming in a couple of days. Like, that concert was the end of August. It was a Sunday. The storm came Wednesday. I mean, that the difference. And I think about storms that have been in Toronto. I mean, I remember when Mel called in the army and the rest of the country laughed at us because it was too much snow. But that was a record amount of snow back in the day. And that's over 20 years ago now. Dare I say 30 years ago? I'd have to think of the exact date. But, you know, for those of us that remember that, I mean, ambulances couldn't get around in the city in some of those narrow, you know, more congested areas of the city. It became a real danger. That's why the army was called in. People in different parts of the country, I had friends in Nova Scotia going, you know, it's some snow. What's good? I had friends in Vancouver. Like, they don't even know what snow is out there unless they go to the mountains. So, you know, they didn't understand the gravity of the situation at that time. And again, that's a one, they didn't call that a one in 100 year storm. That was just a brutal winter storm in which the mayor decided we've got to call in the army and move the snow around. The army wasn't called, well, the army wouldn't have done anything with the rain. You'd probably need the Navy. And really, you're not going to call the Navy in for this, you know, 100 millimeters of rain that fell in just a few hours. But this is, I mean, I spoke to an insurance, I'm not an insurance adjuster, but I've interviewed a couple of insurance people over the last couple of months. And you look at, say, a concert in Calgary, Alberta, where they were having Country Thunder. There was some rain there, but not like what they got in the north in Edmonton. They've been just hammered with rain this year, which then has led to mosquitoes. which has been another problem again. But I think it was Country Thunder that was canceled in Calgary because of now the organizers there. There was some construction in the area and it became a bit of a safety thing. I believe that's what came out. There was a lot of allegations at first that not enough tickets had been sold and maybe that the organizer had pulled because of that reason. They had claimed that, no, there was only one road, and that wasn't good enough because of the construction in the area. Well, construction just didn't pop up. It sounded really suspect. But, you know, there's another concert that had to be canceled, and people were flying in for that. And that's the risk, I guess, you take with buying a concert ticket in another city or another country. A lot of people take off to the United States, not as many that used to go down and see a show in the States, whether it be Harry Styles in New York. I know people that went down for that, or Vegas to see shows at the Sphere, or even a little more aggressively head over to London or Paris to see a show over there. You're still at the mercy of whatever may happen, whatever may change that. And the insurance people, well, you know, when it comes to a concert, they're insured. The promoter gets insured. There's a cancellation insurance, and it has to be a reason. You know, destroying the stadium because of wind, that's a reason. So insurance will cover all that. So they're okay in that area. But in speaking with other insurance individuals about, not so much, they don't bring up climate change, but they bring up these catastrophic events that have raised your insurance, my insurance, your house insurance, your car insurance, because of some of these big events that have taken place that cause a lot of insurance claims. You think of the fire in Jasper. In southern Alberta, they get hail. In Quebec, they get flooding. In Halifax, they had a fire that ravaged into the city, the edge of the city, a number of years ago. And in Toronto now, rain. 100 millimeters in a couple of hours. I mean, that strands, we saw it, the images. Maybe you were in it. Maybe you were on the Don Valley. Maybe you were stuck. I mean, then you have, your car is useless at that point, and insurance. And because of these catastrophic events, and catastrophic may be a bit strong, but these events that are taking place, whether it's flooding, say, in Toronto or in Quebec, or fire in the Okanagan or Jasper, I mean, these hail in southern Alberta, that damages cars. You can see, if you're ever in Alberta, you'll see cars that look like golf balls. They've been pounded with hail. There is insurance to all of that. The more claims we put in, the more that we have to put in, the more that these insurance rates go up, not only for our car, but for our house or anything else that you're trying to insure. So anyway, circle back to the concert. They're going to be okay. The stadium, not so much, although I would think the stadium has some insurance. We're going to speak with Councillor James Pasternak for Ward 6, as I mentioned, York Centre, Downsview. That concert was supposed to go on Wednesday, and now sections have to be torn down of the stadium. We'll get the latest there. We're going to talk to Carmi Levy in the next hour as well, the technology analyst and journalist. There are calls for AI to slow down. Is that even possible, to slow down AI? CEO says, yeah. U.S. president says no, points to China. They're not going to slow down, nor should we. But the escalation, if you're like my wife, she's terrified. That might be a bit strong. Worried that AI is going to get into the banks and get into the investment houses and clean everybody out. That did come up in the last 24, 48 hours as trying to get AI to slow down. We'll talk to Carmi Levy about that in the next hour. And later in the program as well, Steve Simmons is going to stop by from the Toronto Sun. George Shivallo, who I knew, who a lot of people knew here in Toronto, in southern Ontario, knew George Shivallo. If you didn't know him, you knew his background, whether it be his boxing background, where he never got knocked down, or his personal life, which is heartbreaking. He died on Saturday at the age of 89. We'll talk to Steve Simmons about that. But Councillor James Pasternak will join us next here on 640 Toronto.
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1: Well, yes, that would have been Wednesday, but, well, the rains came. And that's the unfortunate part. The rains came. If it had just been rain, it would have been fine. You know, mop it up and away you go. You would have had time. But the wind came with it. And that's where the destruction came in the city. And in particular, to that stadium in Downsview. Councillor James Pasternak is with Ward 6, York Center, Downsview. And we welcome him to the program here, Middays on the Chorus Radio Network. Councillor, thank you for taking the time.
32: Morning, Rick. No problem.
1: Did you have tickets for this show?
32: No, I did not. I did not have tickets for the show, but anyone who does will get a full refund.
0: Yeah, that's what I understand. And I've seen, are you a fan of AC/DC? You will not upset me if you're not. I am. I've been to their show a number of times.
32: Yeah, you know what? I find their music very catchy, and I have listened to it over the years. Not a fanatic, but certainly a fan.
0: That's fair. Tell us about the damage to the stadium. I haven't been there myself. I've seen images on television. It doesn't look good.
32: Yeah, so the north stands have basically crumbled. There's a lot of debris there, twisted metal, torn up seats. It has to be all taken out and rebuilt. And that's the city has issued an order to remedy unsafe building with a series of deadlines here. And then, of course, the process of rebuilding starts after that.
0: James, I remember the snowstorm where Mel called in the army. I remember, you know, the power outage. I mean, that's not a storm. That's, well, it's heat related, I guess. This is entirely different. I don't remember wind like this ever in southern Ontario. Well, I shouldn't say that. Barrie, yes. Down around London, yes.
32: Well, yeah. I mean, I've spoken to dozens of residents whose roofs have been damaged, windows have been damaged. Cars have been damaged. Trees that have been standing for 80 years were blown over. It was a major environmental extreme weather event, as they say. And the Downsview lands are particularly notorious to have severe weather and severe rains because they are open fields. This is an old abandoned airport. And the winds come in from the northwest, and they can be quite severe.
0: I was at Sarstock, so I do remember being on that ground. I mean, I haven't been there in a while, and I hadn't been to this new stadium yet. What's the next step now? I understand parts of it have to be torn down or rebuilt. Kind of, I say, luck because you're at the end of the summer season, not at the start.
32: Right. Well, I mean, there was the one show, as we've talked about, there was the one show, the AC/DC, which obviously was canceled. I didn't think there was any realistic chance that stadium could be up and running to meet the September 16th deadline. So the first steps in the order to comply have been met. They were to submit an engineering report to observe any damage, any unsafe conditions, and a remedial measures that were to be taken, and any public safety measures, and a schedule for completion of the prescribed work. So that's a cleanup operation. And then the next step was another engineering report. The engineers are going to be quite busy, which was due September the 11th. That was Friday. So that was to confirm the status of all remedial measures, any temporary measures remaining in place, and whether the affected structures are safe and structurally adequate for their intended use and occupancy. So, I mean, we've all seen the drones, right? So those stands cannot be used. They have to be torn out and disposed of, and they have to be rebuilt. Now, that kicks in a whole new process. You need approvals for design. A discussion has to be had on whether new materials have to be used, stronger materials. And, of course, you have to apply for a building permit with conditions. So it is a complicated process, and it has to be followed. The other parallel issue is council in June directed city staff to work with Live Nation to study the acoustics of the building and make recommendations for capital improvements that would contain or mitigate noise. So we want that to run concurrently with what's going on with the damaged stadium.
0: So is this a blessing, so to speak, that there may be a chance here to, once this stadium gets rebuilt, to make it better for everybody?
32: Well, that's
0: is that a stretch?
32: Yeah, I mean, there's no doubt that they will be looking at ways of improving it, making it safer, learning from past mistakes, noise containment. And clearly, it's a responsibility of staff to make sure that any design elements that come in, are a better, bigger and better, option. So we have to watch it closely. Obviously we're going into the fall, and then we all know winter comes after that. So there's a lot of work to do, but safety is number one. Noise mitigation is number two. So anything that goes in there has to be safe for the general public and the performers, obviously. And we're going to be working closely with Live Nation, the stadium owner, to make sure that's adhered to.
0: I would assume that that stadium would have insurance. All buildings usually do. So does insurance pay for the reconstruction of this stadium or partial reconstruction? Is it all covered by insurance because of what happened, or is there any public money that comes into play here?
32: Well, I want to assure listeners there's no public money going into this. This is a private stadium on private lands. They would have never gotten the building permits without insurance, or opened a stadium like that without insurance. That's a private matter between them and the insurance company, and I trust they'll work out something. But no public money is going into it. This is private property, a private stadium, and it's their responsibility to rebuild it at their own cost and to make it safe.
0: Felt sure about that, but I thought I might double check. Councillor Look, I appreciate you taking the time. All the best.
32: You're very welcome. Take care. Have a great day.
0: There's Councillor James Pasternak, Ward 6, York Center Downsview. And that concert by AC/DC that was supposed to go on Wednesday canceled. And the councillor laid out now what is coming ahead as for reconstruction of that stadium and get it back up and running, hopefully, in time for next summer season for concerts. We'll take a time out at the bottom of the hour. When we come back, though, you know, the price of groceries, food, has been going up. Have you noticed the price of diesel fuel? If you've got a diesel vehicle, yes, you have. If you haven't, you may not know. But all the food, of course, arrives by truck. And with the cost of skyrocketing diesel prices, food prices could still go up. Dr. Sylvain Charlebois will join us next. 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
0: People across Canada have noticed the price of food, whether it's beef, whether it's seafood, vegetables, you name it. Prices have gone up. Coffee, chocolate, dairy. Everything seems to be going up. It's the number one gripe, if I could use that word, by Canadians, I think. It's the cost of living. And I talked about insurance earlier. Yes, car insurance has gone up. Home insurance has gone up. That's because of weather-related events. This increase in food prices, beef, okay, that's got to do with some of the drought and stuff. If you talk to the people in Alberta, we'll go there. But the food generally gets here, gets anywhere in the country by truck. And they're run by diesel. And the price of diesel, if you are driving a diesel vehicle, you've noticed the price of diesel go through the roof. And it continues to climb. And this has got a lot to do with the war in Iran. But joining us to touch on the price of diesel and where this is all going, he's known as the food professor, Dr. Sylvain Charlebois, the head of the Agri-Foods Analytics Lab at Dalhousie University in Halifax. And we join him now, and he joins us here on the program. Thanks for doing this with us, Doctor.
22: Well, good morning.
0: It is a good morning. Anytime you're up and at it, it's a good morning, right? Until you get to the grocery store, and then it might ruin your morning.
22: A little, especially these days. Although we just got some new data from Statistics Canada for the month of August, and it confirmed what we felt was happening. We're getting a bit of a break at the grocery store for the month of August, and we're expecting the same thing in September. The food inflation rate is now below headline inflation for the first time in more than 2 years, and that's going to help perceptions, because right now everyone is thinking that food prices are out of control simply because food inflation has been just higher than general inflation for a very long time. That's switching now, but the break is going to be for the short term. We are expecting food inflation to swing back into the thick of things probably by the time we're finishing the year.
0: So why have we seen this, I guess, can I call it a calming effect for maybe a month or two? And then why are we going to see this go back up again?
22: Actually, beef prices are stabilizing, which is certainly good news. They're still high, but they're stabilizing. Veggies are the big story, I think, or the big surprise. We were expecting vegetables to be very expensive. Over the summer, we actually were able to take advantage of a very strong harvest domestically, to be honest, everywhere in Canada. So things were much better. the problem right now that we're facing, there's a few things that are going to become headwinds for us as consumers. One, the Canada tariffs are likely going to impact food prices at the grocery store over the next several months. Diesel prices, diesel is incredibly expensive, and we move a lot of food around the country. And so transportation food is likely going to be a

0: touch on the tariffs for a minute, because I was thinking this the other day. I haven't really directly known, been aware of, feeling tariffs yet. I know some have in this country, depending on what sector that they work in. So when it comes to food, what particularly stands out with regards to tariffs?
1: Well, with tariffs going to the U.S., it doesn't impact us, but counter tariffs, and they went into effect last Monday, like a week ago, and that's impacting ingredients. Unlike last year with then Prime Minister Trudeau, at the time, back in March and April last year, Prime Minister Trudeau then was aiming at consumer-ready products, which is why we saw many products prices go up significantly in over 6 months. In fact, based on our models, food inflation went up 0.5 to 0.7% more as a result of counter tariffs. It's not going to happen this time around. The economy approach is very much more on ingredients, bakery, dairy particularly. And so we are expecting that pressure to be on manufacturing much more so than on retail. But that's going to catch up to us probably, I'd say, early winter, early spring.
0: There's been a lot of talk about the United States, its war with Israel, not fighting Israel, but of course fighting with Iran. And that's the reason that we've seen fuel prices go up. How much in the early days, and we can go back a year or two, Ukraine and Russia, that ongoing battle, it doesn't sound like that's going to settle down anytime soon. There was a lot of talk about grain at that time. Have we kind of adjusted from that war, or does that continue to affect prices, what's going on between Ukraine and Russia?
1: It's a good question. In fact, the Ukrainian war is not much of an impact, is not having much of an impact on commodity prices. We're 4 years in. Things are much more under control. To be honest, the biggest factor on commodities these days is El Nino. El Nino is changes weather patterns around the world. And in some areas, farmers will experience dryness, whereas in other areas, there's going to be too much water. So the bottom line is that productivity at farm gate will be impacted. And this is why we're seeing wheat prices going up right now, rice as well. And those two commodities are pretty important because combined, both wheat and rice represents about 40% of all calories consumed on planet Earth. And that matters a lot. And so some people actually believe that we're at the start of a super cycle. And when you hear the word super cycle, that's never a good thing for consumers over time around the world, including in Canada. So we're watching that situation very closely. Commodity prices are up. Barley, canola, wheat, rice, of course, beef, hogs, they're all up. It's just a matter of knowing exactly if that increase will continue, if these commodity prices will continue to rise.
0: Well, and everybody in this country are feeling these prices. I think when I talk to friends in Yellowknife or Whitehorse, the price of food up there is a lot like it's out of sight compared to on a good day. What's say within an hour and a half, 2 hour drive of the U.S. border? I mean, the prices up north are crazy.
1: Oh, absolutely. Absolutely. And so, and frankly, with policy and everything else, we've never figured the north out. I know a lot of people are talking about public grocery stores these days. And I've always said if the intent is to compete against the private sector, I mean, it's a waste of time and money. But up north, I think there's some merit in terms of socializing food distribution because prices are really ridiculous, and we've never been able to properly address this issue. And so there's a lot of work that needs to be done there for sure.
0: Dr. Sylvain Charlebois with us here on the Chorus Radio Network. He is the food professor out of Halifax at Dalhousie University. I was a SMU grad, so I'm from Nova Scotia originally,
1: oh,
0: doctor.
1: Okay.
0: Yeah, I'm very familiar with the Irving family down there. Oil's a big part of their industry, but I understand. I didn't know they had shut down

0: I don't know, a refinery, for the lack of a better term for it, over in St. John for repairs or maintenance or something. But that's not helping the... This couldn't come at a worse time with the price of diesel skyrocketing. And I believe there's a shortage, too, because of what's going on in the war over in Iran.
1: That's right. Yeah, the war is really the big factor when it comes to energy. And in fact, if you want to really impact food prices over time, you make sure energy prices remain high. And that's the big worry right now. And so the CPI report that we got this morning is a little reassuring. So our food inflation rate is at 2.8%. Although, mind you, if you look at the G7, we have the second highest food inflation rate among G7 countries. Still, only Japan actually has a higher food inflation rate at 3.5%. And so 2.8% is not that high compared to what we've seen the last couple of years. But it's still high relative to what else is going on. But I think the world is about to see many rates go up as a result of energy costs, because the energy situation is not just a Canadian one. It's really affecting the entire planet.
0: Yeah, but that stat you just threw out there with the G7, only Japan is, you know, higher than Canada. Why? I mean, I guess I could look at it and go back to what you mentioned earlier. Tariffs, carbon tax, and the Canadian dollar.
1: That's right. And I mean, I've been a huge advocate of claiming that we are our own worst enemy. We don't really trade enough. If we actually get rid of barriers between provinces, if we actually do it, not just saying it, but if we actually do it, and the heavy lifting has to come from provinces, including Ontario, we could actually help households save anywhere between $750 to $1,000 a year on food, which is not insignificant. And of course, there's lots of bureaucracy. It's been very difficult. Right now, where you are, there's a huge investment summit going on in Toronto. It's a great idea. However, the agri-food sector is barely mentioned. And we have seen a lot of investments coming into Canada to support our agri-food sector. The problem is that most of the investment is to buy what was Canadian, and it's now foreign-owned. We're not building capacity. We're not building new manufacturing plants with those investments. And that needs to change. If you do that, then you make our country more food secure, and you make food affordability less of an issue.
0: Doctor, because you're out in Halifax at Dalhousie University, I'm curious about the seafood industry. It's like anything else. Prices have gone up, but that one in particular is a global market, especially with Asia. How has that fluctuated and managed through these times where rising costs have been right across the board with food?
1: Funny you ask, because I'm actually keynoting the new Nova Scotia Seafood Alliance AGM on Friday in Halifax right here, and I'm looking forward to it. I've spoken to the group, I think, for the last 4 years now. It's a great group, very positive, very optimistic, and probably saw a few weeks ago when Prime Minister Carney announced counter tariffs, when with the announcement, he actually did include seafood, applying counter tariffs on seafood and fish coming into Canada. And that was quickly reversed within 48 hours. Why? Because there's so much business between the U.S. and Canada. And frankly, if you actually counter tariff anything coming into Canada, you're punishing your own harvesters, you're punishing your own plants here. So it's a highly integrated economy. And that's recognized by both the U.S. and Canada, which is really good news. But I must say, they're in the protein business, and this is the message I send them every year. They're in the protein business, and we need proteins. Everywhere we need proteins around the world, and it's a global market. So the seafood industry in Canada is doing very well, in particular in Nova Scotia. So I'm going to probably be facing some smiling faces on Friday for sure.
0: Doctor, look, I appreciate you taking the time with us in Southern Ontario here, and good luck with this presentation on Wednesday. Thanks for doing this with us.
1: Thanks. Take care. Bye-bye.
0: There's Dr. Sylvain Charlebois. He is known as the food professor. He is the head of the Agri-Foods Analytics Lab at Dalhousie University in Halifax. And I did not know that he was going to be working with the seafood industry and presenting to them on Wednesday. So timing, they say, sometimes is everything. We'll take a quick time out. 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
23: People are talking, and there's a lot to get into. 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
0: People are talking, people are buzzing, especially what was said over the weekend by Silicon Valley and the leaders down there, in particular, Anthropic CEO and their co-founder, who is looking to slow down AI. There's some concern. Now, concern might not even be strong enough. My wife said to me on the weekend, she's worried about biochemical warfare and cleaning out the financial industry, in particular her life savings, because of AI. And I thought, where are you getting this from? Well, these stories came up on the weekend, and there's more again today. And this has all really come about, I think, because of what the CEO of Anthropic said. And it was basically calling for a global slowdown of AI development. Elon Musk, who is close to the guy south of the border that runs the United States, he has signed on. He's like, yep, we got to do this. OpenAI's chief executive, they agreed. China, well, don't know. And that's what I think the U.S. president points to. If you know, the chief executive of Anthropic is asking for a global slowdown. If the United States, Japan, other countries slow down, but China doesn't, I think that's the U.S. concern. But the industry is spooked. The industry itself, the AI industry, is spooked. The rest of us, well, we hear a little bit about AI and investment of AI. If you're invested in stocks that have an AI component, you've seen those go to the moon. But the AI industry is spooking itself. The models that they have in AI can now cheat on tests. But that's the start of it. They conspire against their owners. They can hack companies. They can recruit humans to write malicious code and then cover their tracks. And then all of a sudden, humanity is a little bit threatened. So the question becomes, who's in charge and who polices all of this? Well, the answer is nobody. Nobody is. So that's why the CEO of Anthropic has come out and said, you know what, we need a global slowdown here of AI. So how bad could it get? Well, it could get really bad. Again, this is all hypothetical, but humans would fail to control the technology. At that point, AI systems could create deadly viruses or detonate nuclear bombs. They could go into bank accounts, hoard everyone's money, deprive them of food, housing, and medicine. And the doomsayers say, there's two ways that this could happen. Human misuse with AI and out of control AI. Like out of control AI. The systems are not gated within a browser tab. They can dispatch autonomous agents that skulk through your computer and trawl the open internet. They can use the web, which now touches much of our infrastructure when you think of power grids, transportation systems, stock markets. And AI, the out-of-control AI, could execute their plans. And if the AI goals diverge from, say, you and me, as they have during testing at OpenAI and Anthropic, then the models can use their exquisite skills to do almost anything. And this is where misalignment comes in and detachment from what humans want of it. And so now that's bad. That's very bad. That is catastrophic. And so the Anthropic CEO is calling for a global, again, a global slowdown. Musk is on board. OpenAI is on board. The U.S. president, not so much, because he's worried about China. Haven't heard anything from China. And if you heard anything from them, you might not believe them anyway. About an AI slowdown. Now, again, this is all hypothetical, but there is talk that within 6 to 12 months, AI could be there. That's from the CEO of Anthropic. AI could be capable within 6 to 12 months of leading a swarm that could take over the entire internet. And as I said, airline industry, stock market, you know, telecommunications, all these transportation systems, power grids, all of it is run by computers linked on the internet. And this is where this Anthropic CEO is sounding the alarm that we are 6 to 12 months away from possibly that happening. That is frightening. Carmi Levy is a technology analyst and a journalist. He is going to join us in the next hour, and we'll touch on this as we go forward. It is frightening to think of. You're listening to Middays on the Chorus Radio Network.
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1: From the National Newsroom of the Canadian Press, I'm David Augustine. Prime Minister Mark Carney is looking to build a new economic and security partnership with the European Union. He says Canada isn't seeking EU membership, but wants a unique alliance based on shared values and complementary strengths. Possible areas include critical minerals, energy, AI, research, education, trade, defense, and labor mobility. The talks will continue at an EU-Canada summit in Canada on October 29th and 30th. Bell is quadrupling a previously announced data center project in Saskatchewan that is expected to bring in more than $50 billion in capital investment. The Saskatchewan government says the project is one of the largest private sector investments in the province's history. Premier Scott Moe says the project will strengthen Canadian data sovereignty because it will keep Canadian data in the country.
2: Saskatchewan and Canada, we are certainly ready. Ready to provide the food and energy security that the world needs. Ready to strengthen Canada's economic and data sovereignty.
1: The expansion will boost the capacity of the data center to 1.2 gigawatts. Google is bringing its age assurance technology to Canada. The technology uses artificial intelligence to detect underage users. Canadian Press reporter Brenda Molina Navidad says the tech examines clues like the types of information a user has searched for or the categories of videos they've watched on YouTube to identify users it believes are underage.
3: The accounts of those users will be changed to include additional protections, such as safeguards on content recommendations. If Google mistakenly identifies an adult as being under 18, that person will be able to prove their age through such tools as a government ID or a selfie. Meta is already using AI to look at context clues, such as birthday celebrations, in order to identify underage users and place them into teen accounts in Canada.
1: The increasing use of age assurance technology by tech companies comes as governments around the world, including Canada, move to implement age restrictions for social media. Statistics Canada says 98.4% of Canadians responded to this year's census, one of the highest rates ever recorded. The census collects information including age, gender, marital status, and language, which is used to plan programs, funding, and electoral boundaries. StatCan says more than 88% of Canadians completed the census online, and 7 batches of data will be released starting in February 2027. And in the U.S., a lawsuit has been filed to block a new rule that would allow immigration officials to deny green cards to any immigrants who are using public benefits. It's expected to be finalized and implemented Friday. ABC's Peter Harambulis explains.
4: The Trump administration tried to use this during their first term. It was challenged in court. It was rescinded by the Biden administration. And now it's back and it's expanded. It's basically saying that if you use any kind of public benefit here, if it's school meals, Medicaid, SNAP benefits, all of that can make you ineligible for a green card.
1: The Trump administration argues this would keep about 1 million people off federal benefits. They are vowing to defend this in court. This is the Canadian Press. In sports, the Toronto Raptors and Los Angeles Clippers have finalized their long-delayed trade to send Kawhi Leonard back to the Six. The deal has been on hold while the NBA investigated Leonard and the Clippers for salary circumvention. The Raptors announced the trade finalization on their social media page, saying Kawhi Leonard is back. The Montreal Canadiens are rewarding head coach Martin St. Louis for guiding the team to the Eastern Conference Final last spring. The NHL team says he has signed a multi-year contract extension. LA Rams star defensive end Myles Garrett is expected to miss at least 4 games because of a knee injury. Reports say he will need arthroscopic surgery. The 2-time AP Defensive Player of the Year was ineffective in the Rams' 27-7 loss to San Francisco last Thursday in Australia. And a leg injury is forcing Gabriel Diallo to pull out of Canada's Davis Cup tie against France in Quebec City. He was hurt at the National Bank Open last month in his hometown of Montreal. From the Canadian Press, I'm David Augustine.
5: Everybody's got an opinion, and this one stirs the pot. 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
6: Coming Coming up this hour, Carmi Levy is going to join us. He's a technology analyst and journalist slowing down AI, as I spoke about just before the news at the top of the hour. And Mackenzie Gray, the Canadian film, television, and stage actor, is going to join us as well. TIFF is into day five as we hit the midway mark of the world's second largest film festival. That means we're at mid-September already. And I don't know how that happened. Well, I know how it happened. It just doesn't feel like we should be here, does it? But we are. I mean, Friday was 9/11. And I was in a retail store on Friday. And a number of young people are always working, but not always young. But in this case, yes, young people were working in the store that I was in. And a young female was on cash. And a young staff member came up with some papers in his hand. And he seemed to be kind of preoccupied with something. And he was a little bit flustered. And he said to her, "What's today's date?" And the cashier looked at the computer and said, "It's September 11th. And he's like, "Oh, thanks." And he wrote the date down and off he went. And I got thinking, how do they not know what today's date is? I mean, yeah, okay, some younger people may not have cable, they don't watch the news, but it was everywhere on Friday. And yet, I got thinking about it. A third of North Americans were not alive 25 years ago or were too young to recount what took place on that day. So these two individuals, I would guess, are under 25. They weren't alive. That date doesn't ring a bell. Do they know about it? Yes, but it doesn't resonate with them like anybody who recalls 9/11. And I got thinking about, that's 25 years ago. If a 30-year-old, if you're talking to a 30-year-old now, they were five. So you're looking at basically 35 and under who would remember anything to do, or I should say 35 and older that would remember anything about that. And if you were, you know, if you were 10, do you really resonate? That's something different as a child. So now you're looking at a 45-year-old, 45 and up, which is crazy. I mean, 1988 was 25 years after U.S. President John F. Kennedy was assassinated. I was not around for Kennedy's assassination. But as a teenager, I did know what had happened to him. If you asked me what year it was, I didn't know. But I knew the story behind it, the conspiracy theories around it. But there was no real attachment to the Kennedy assassination because I was not alive. And that's what made me think of these two that didn't really know what day it was on Friday. I mean, 24 Canadians were killed on 9/11. There was a lot of focus on the Twin Towers in New York City, and that was tragic. But there was also the flight into the Pentagon and the flight that crashed in the Pennsylvania field. United Airlines Flight 93 was intended for the U.S. Capitol building or the White House. They're not really sure which building. And that flight had been delayed 45 minutes due to airport congestion in Boston. The hijackers had waited an additional 45 minutes to storm the cockpit, which allowed passengers on the plane to receive messages of what had already taken place in New York. And they stormed the cockpit. But and I got looking at, so when I got home on Friday and I got thinking about these two young people that didn't know what day it was, and I thought, well, I can't blame them for that. They weren't alive. Nobody could blame me in 1988 for not knowing what year Kennedy was assassinated. So it's all relative to when you're born and what you experience as an adult. Paul McCartney was on board of an airplane on the tarmac at New York's Kennedy Airport for a flight back home to England when the attacks took place. He was able to see the towers burning from the plane. And with all the flights canceled, he returned to his home in Manhattan. In the aftermath, he paid visits to firehouses around the city and he wrote the song Freedom and prepared for an all-star concert in New York, which took place on October 20th of that year, 2001, at Madison Square Garden. I had not heard that story before. I remember him organizing the concerts. I do not remember him being on a plane and seeing the towers on fire from there. Stevie Nicks had arrived in New York City from Toronto at 2:30 in the morning on September 11th, and she was at the Waldorf Astoria Hotel. What a beautiful building in downtown, well, Midtown, I guess, Manhattan, if you've been there, outside of that building. And when the planes hit the World Trade Center, she went to bed at 7:30 in the morning. I mean, she did keep some odd hours when she was younger. And musicians often do. She had gone to bed at 7:30, but before doing so, she said she had sat in the window of her hotel, again, the Waldorf Astoria, for about a minute and looked down on what appeared to be a glorious day. She said the whole city was up. She actually thought about not just going to bed, but going out and having breakfast and then out to walk the streets. Then she thought, you know what? I'm too old to do that now. And she laughed and she went to bed. But her assistant woke her up just after 9 when the second plane hit the South Tower of the World Trade Center and said we had been attacked. It couldn't have been an accident, not two accidents in a row. So she walked over to the window where she had been sitting, it seemed like minutes ago, but it was a couple of hours earlier, and looked down. Everything was gray. There were no cars. There were no yellow cabs. There were no people. She said it looked like death. It looked like the end of the world. Very confusing for her. Again, 7:30 in the morning, has been up all night, has arrived at 2:30 in the morning, looking out the window at a busy New York cityscape. Everybody's going to work. It's sunny. It's nice. She has a nap, which is basically what it was, because then she gets woken up and everything has changed outside of her window. What a rude awakening that is. Later that week, she took a bus to Atlantic City, New Jersey, where she had a show on the 15th. And she wondered whether she should go on and play. So she said she called her mother and she called Don Henley. Now, I guess she had a thing with Don Henley. I don't know, a relationship of some sort back in the day. Should I come home is what she asked. And they both said, if people aren't asking for their money back, then they must want to see you. So she says they put a big American flag up behind her and went on stage. And it was like everybody just wanted to be with everyone that night. And it was, you hear the term fluid. It was a very fluid situation in New York, not just on the 11th, but the 12th, 13th, and go forward, and here in Canada as well, around the world. The Grateful Dead's Bob Weir, who has since passed away, in fact, he died just past January. He was in the city that day. He watched it all unfold on TV, said he had to get up and walk around. He said there was no traffic in the streets. There was none. You could stand in the middle of any of the avenues and watch the smoke billow from downtown. Said the weather was such that he thought a whole bunch of people down the street were doing exactly the same thing that he was doing, just walking around, wearing their bravest smiles and trying to piece together what just happened. And Randy Bachman was also in town that day. He was staying at the Marriott Times. Apparently the Waldorf was full, where Stevie Nicks was staying. But Randy Bachman was at the Marriott Times, the Marriott Times Square. And he was, at that time, he was with the Guess Who. And he said it was a frightening time. Everything was closed. He said he made it to ground level, got a few supplies before the devastation hit. And he remembers the words, America is under attack. And New Yorkers, he said, showed incredible spirit during the tragedy. Though he says we were all affected. So many suffered very personal losses. And he says it still feels like yesterday. And even Pat Benatar. I'm like, Pat Benatar? Really? Yeah, Pat Benatar. She performed on September 11th. Now, she was not in New York. She was in Napa Valley in California. But she says it was really difficult. I mean, the promoter was frantic. This is in California now, across the United States. The promoter was frantic because everyone had been calling all day after it happened and people wanted to come to the show, I guess, to kind of, you know, really not forget what had happened, but maybe just something different than wall-to-wall coverage. And I remember hearing Peter Mansbridge and Lloyd Robertson, not together, on different days, a couple of days after, on how long they had been on the air consecutively during that time. And I believe Mansbridge said in the neighborhood of 16 to 18 hours straight. And Lloyd Robertson was similar. It was wall-to-wall-to-wall coverage, 24 hours. I was at the sports station here in Toronto, and we went all news because there was nothing else that we were talking about. It was crazy. But back to Pat Benatar. So the promoter's frantic because everyone's been calling all day to wonder if the show's going to go on. So she sat in her dressing room for 2 hours trying to get a grip, tried to figure out how she was going to go out there and face the crowd to do this. And she's a New York girl, Pat Benatar is. So this was really difficult for her. But as it turned out, she said, it turned out to be one of those amazing experiences, one of the most amazing experiences she had ever had, to be with people that you're so close to for so many years. It's kind of like the family your listeners are. Then when you go out there, she really had no idea, no plan of what to do. So the show was very, she called it organic. And then to stare into the faces of thousands of people who are crying and waving American flags. This, again, was on the 11th in Napa Valley, California. And she said, you know, when you go through something like that together, it's a very powerful experience. I was not there in Napa Valley at that concert on the 11th. But there's some people, those are stories I hadn't heard. And what, we're 25 years later. So interesting stuff. We've got to take a time out. As I mentioned, Carmi Levy, the technology analyst and journalist. People are panicking about AI. It's got to slow down. We'll go there next. 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
5: This is Middays with Rick Ralph.
6: Well, it's quite alarming to think that, I mean, we all know about AI. We've heard about AI. Some will know more about it than others. We know that it's intended to do good, but now the AI industry needs to slow down, according to one CEO. And he has people in his corner saying, you know what? Yeah, global slowdown on AI. The U.S. president doesn't so agree. He's worried about China. And there's been no word from China on this. Let's talk AI. Nobody better to do that with than technology analyst and journalist Carmi Levy. And we welcome him back to the program. How are you?
18: Good, Rick. So good to be back with you. Thanks for having me.
6: Yeah, thanks for doing this with us. So I'll admit, my wife on the weekend was like, I am worried about bio warfare and AI taking all of my money. And I thought, she's overreacting. And then, of course, I read the New York Times this morning. I was reading on the weekend. There is some real concern here with AI. There's a lot of good that can come from it, but it's the bad that everybody's worried about.
18: Yeah, I mean, AI can be used to diagnose diseases earlier, come up with new drugs that, you know, we previously could not synthesize on our own. It has potential to do all sorts of amazing things, but there are risks associated with it as well. And we're starting to hear from the industry itself concerns that if we don't put or prioritize safety over profitability quickly and soon, the technology could advance so quickly that we will lose control of it and that there will be catastrophic results for humanity. I mean, one of the now former employee of both OpenAI and Anthropic had warned of a 10% risk of human extinction over the next few years. Now, I don't think anyone thinks that, you know, Earth is going to cease to exist and all humans will die, but there's no reason why, we would disbelieve, for example, AI being used in attacks. We've already seen examples of that in this summer. First, fully autonomous cyber attacks using AI agents, and left unchecked, that could result in a very bad day for a lot of people. So the warnings are definitely there. We ignore them at our peril. And quite frankly, now is the time to have that conversation, because the longer we wait, the harder it'll be to reverse course.
6: Carmi, there are speed limits all over the world when people are driving cars. Let's take Germany, for example, maybe not so much on the Autobahn, but that's an exception. There is no speed limit to AI development at this point. And is that what people are calling for, these so-called experts in Silicon Valley?
18: It certainly feels that way. So in this case, it's the CEO of Anthropic, Dario Amodeo, who's basically saying that within the next 6 to 12 months, AI will be able to create what's called a swarm that could take over the entire internet. So he's calling for a slowdown in development. In other words, let's pause development a bit so that we can focus on safety, make sure that we have the right guardrails before we hit the gas again. And you're right. I mean, there are all sorts of other examples in humanity where restrictions, regulations, rules, so things like speed limits are enforced to ensure that, you know, we don't kill ourselves using a particular technology. So this is very similar logic for the AI industry, but it's what's interesting here is that it's the AI industry itself that's going forward. And looking back to history, it's not like the automotive industry wanted these. In many cases, they fought them tooth and nail because it would make their business more expensive. Now, it looks like the AI industry is saying, please regulate us because we clearly can't regulate ourselves.
6: Which is interesting and yet a little bit frightening as well. So who is going to regulate this? Does it have to be the executives from Silicon Valley? Does China get on board? Do governments have to install parameters to all this? Where do we go from here?
18: I mean, you know, certainly what the industry is calling for is a multifaceted approach. So on the one hand, you give auditors internal access, in other words, safety personnel who aren't actual employees of the companies, but they have employee-like access to stand over the shoulders of the engineers who are building these systems and identify safety concerns and actually have the power, the authority to make internal changes before dangerous tools, dangerous technologies are released. Also, ensure that the U.S. government can allow AI companies to set safety standards for the industry and then work in partnership with the government, not just in the U.S., but in Canada as well, to make sure that whatever those standards are, they are enforced, and their consequences, if they are not enforced, have better AI legislation in place to ensure that no matter what country you are in, these standards are maintained and they're consistent from one jurisdiction to another. And then also, and this was the most interesting sort of ask, is that work with so-called adversary nations like China to make sure that when all the U.S. tech companies are kind of pausing to have a safety review, that China doesn't race ahead and essentially weaponize AI as everyone else is kind of sitting on the sidelines. And so this will be a global effort. It remains to be seen whether countries like China or Russia or even Iran, I mean, these are, sort of rogue nations that have been involved in cyber-related questionable behaviors before. It remains to be seen whether they would step up to the plate and actually engage in global cooperation to ensure that we're all safe, or would they use this as an opportunity to gain geopolitical advantage to the detriment of everyone else, including us?
6: Carmi, right there, what you just said is the tough part, I think, in all of this, because it sounds like Silicon Valley is all in agreement. But the U.S. president has said, he mentioned China specifically. You mentioned Iran and Russia as well. This is maybe easier than not as easy as it sounds, because we've seen what's been going on in Iran right now with trying to get the Strait of Hormuz back to where we were maybe 3 years ago.
18: Yeah, and that's really the problem, is that you have a federal administration south of the border that really isn't interested in digital safety at all. They're loosening regulations across the entire technology spectrum, largely D.C. And as a result, the White House certainly doesn't want to be seen as kind of, holding back the industry as it engages in its global competition. But it isn't necessarily an either-or proposition. And obviously, this is something that Mr. Trump isn't.
6: Oh, we may have lost Carmi. It sounds like the mimes have got him. The mimes have gotten Carmi Levy. He is a technology analyst and journalist, and talking about the slowdown that is required for AI. We thank him for his time. We've got to take a quick time out. We've got news, weather, traffic coming up here at the bottom of the hour. When we come back, Mackenzie Gray, the global news reporter that covers Parliament Hill, is going to join us. There are some big money people globally in Toronto today and tomorrow by the invitation of Prime Minister Mark Carney. We'll go there next.
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6: Toronto's busy. Always is, right? TIFF, I think this is day 5 of 10 for the Toronto International Film Festival, and that runs until the 20th. So today they're halfway through day 5. And then, hey, why not invite a bunch of people into the city to talk finances as well? Toronto is hosting more than 100 global investors who oversee, are you ready for this? $100 trillion in assets. That starts today. It ends tomorrow. They're downtown at a luxury hotel. And Mark Carney, the prime minister of this country, is looking for these folks to invest in this country. I had to write down $100 trillion because I don't know what that looks like. There are 14 zeros after the one. That's what it looks like. Mackenzie Gray is the global news reporter, covers Parliament Hill, but is in Toronto because that's where all the money is. Mackenzie, how are you?
26: If they put $1 trillion in the teleprompter for me to read on TV, I wouldn't know what to do either. So I'm totally with you on that. They need to write that one out for me as well.
6: Like I wrote it down and there's all these zeros. I actually had to count with my finger. 1, 2, 3, 4, 5. Like it's nuts how much money is these people are. But these are billionaires who manage trillions of dollars globally. And I'll tip the cap to the prime minister for his time as the, you know, working for the Bank of Canada and the Bank of England for rubbing elbows with these people.
26: Yeah, and his other business experience too, working at Brookfield as well. So he knows a lot of these folks. And this has been a part of Mark Carney's political brand. I've been lucky enough to travel with him on many international trips. There's always a component wherever we go, basically, of him meeting with business people from those areas, generally funds or large money managers, attempting to convince them, saying, hey, you know what, we've got these projects in Canada, you should invest in them here. That's going to be the pitch here. The government's put a book together with about 70 different projects that are involved. A lot of them are mining and energy-oriented projects, of course. So, you know, one of the big ones is going to be the new potential pipeline going to British Columbia. They're looking for money to be involved with that. They're looking for LNG projects up in British Columbia. You know, one thing that we don't think on the list, which has been something the global government have been talking about, is potentially selling off airports. You know, that is something that they had been talking about. We went to Australia with Mr. Carney. Canada owns a bunch of Australian airports. I think there was some interest in Australia buying some Canadian airports. That's definitely something to watch in the future. I think that'd be a much more politically hot issue compared to some of the projects that are going to be involved with here. So it'll be interesting to see what kind of deals actually get signed here. The prime minister had a speech last night where he highlighted or kind of winked at the idea that there were already some deals that were done that were going to be announced, and interesting to see if so many deals get signed here. You know, one thing Carney has said is that these things take time. You know, you get to know people now, you talk about it, do your due diligence, come back potentially months or years later to get these deals done. So there's certainly a process here. From a political perspective, it is, I think, imperative for Mr. Carney to show that there's some progress on these things. You can have major projects office, you can have these summits, but if the money does not actually come in, if there aren't, you know, groundbreaking ceremonies or ribbon cutting ceremonies, that makes it a bit more challenging politically for him. But certainly it's a very unique event and the kind of thing that only certain people could pull off. And from a political perspective, I think, you know, this is a big win for the Liberals, even just having this, getting these people here, really largely at the behest of Mr. Carney, who has these relationships with people all across the world.
6: Well, Mackenzie, as you mentioned, I mean, I think there's going to be the opposition to the Prime Minister to say, you know, okay, show me the money, so to speak. You know, where's the deal or deals that are done during this? And I think the Prime Minister has cautioned everybody, look, and you laid it out there too, like, this is the meeting. This is the initial meeting. Maybe the deals come a little bit later. What are the hurdles, I guess, for these international investors to come into this country? Traditionally, getting something done has been tough in this country because of the policy and the hoops you got to jump through, whether that's through First Nations, whether it's through different provinces, or just bureaucratic tape to cut and get something off the ground. It's been tough historically.
26: Yes, for sure. I think on the First Nations front, I just don't think that changes very much. You know, the courts have laid out certain tests and things that need to be done in terms of consultation to have a project go through. You know, if you're an investor here in the energy space, you saw what happened with Northern Gateway as an example. You don't want to have that happen again with a new BC pipeline. So you're better off consulting with Indigenous groups along the way. You know, it depends on each project in terms of the ins and outs.

0: This is tough to criticize. You want to be the pro-business party. You want investment in Canada. These are the things you want to see done. And it's another challenging situation for the Conservatives to be able to find a way into the conversation, the narrative. They're having a tough time when it comes to Canada-US trade. This is kind of adjacent to that because Mr. Carney's argument is that you need these investors to come in to have less dependence on the U.S. and build more things in Canada. But if you're the pro-business party, which is the Conservatives try and say that they are, these are the kind of things you wish you were doing and not seeing the Liberals be able to pull off.
1: Mackenzie Gray with us here on the Chorus Radio Network, global news reporter covering Parliament Hill in Toronto, of course, today and tomorrow for this investor summit, let's call it. 100 global investors come in. I was curious, Mackenzie, about who some of these individuals would be. So I did look it up last night. BlackRock's Larry Fink. These are all billionaires that run multinational investment corporations, essentially. John Gray's another one from Blackstone. These guys could be in the room with me right now and I wouldn't recognize them. But these are very, very wealthy people that control trillions of dollars, as I mentioned off the top. So, you know, as a reporter covering this, these people could just walk among anybody and no one would know who they are, would they?
0: Well, I mean, you tend to see the nice suits they've got on. Usually they're coming out of fancy cars and have security with them. So,
1: okay, that's a giveaway, right?
0: You know who some of these people are, especially the big players like this. But it's not just the guys that you mentioned, too. There's, folks coming from Norway. That's really important. They have the largest sovereign wealth fund in the world. They own like 4% of the stocks globally, you know, the largest investors around. Folks coming from the Middle East. There's a number of big American companies, especially in the banking sector, JP Morgan Chase, Morgan Stanley are here too. Of course, Microsoft as well, you know, and all the big Canadian companies were represented last night, I should say, minus Shopify, at a gala that the prime minister had as kind of the opening of the situation. Of course, Stephen Harper was there too. Rona Ambrose, the former interim conservative leader, a blast from the past too as well. Bill Morneau, the former finance minister, he was there for CIBC, to the list the prime minister's office gave out. Almost 400 people were at that last night, 180 different businesses, organizations represented as well, too. So there's a lot of folks in town, a lot of money involved. Let's see what deals come out, because the prime minister did hint yesterday in the speech that he gave that there were some deals that were already signed. So are these already things that are cooked in, like kind of when we go to a summit where things are already done in advance? Or are there actually some things that can get finalized here to add on to, you know, what I would expect will be tens of billions of dollars in deals that get announced over the next 24 to 48 hours?
1: Yeah, either way, Mackenzie, if deals are getting done, whether ahead or now or in the future, I mean, that's all a win, I would think, from a country's perspective.
0: Yeah, for sure. I definitely want to see deals get done and build more things. From a raw politics perspective, you know, this is the kind of things that Mark Carney needs if he wants to maintain this really high level of popularity that he's got. You know, it's one thing to get into these fights with Donald Trump, have talks break down. You know, those things have clearly been politically positive for him. You know, the economics of that, I think, are a different conversation. But on the flip side of that, you know, you're having these issues with the U.S. You think you can build more things at home than they can take away from us, which is one of the lines that Mr. Carney has. You've got this international business experience and use that as a big selling point to Canadians. Well, you've got to be able to execute on that. Getting this group of people together is certainly very impressive. We haven't seen something like this before. There's certainly some cross-partisanship with Mr. Harper's, you know, fairly substantial involvement in giving a speech at the end. But in the end, you do need to execute on these things and get those deals across the line and get things built at speeds we've never seen before. Another line we've heard from the prime minister. I'll say at this point in time, I've seen these speeds before. You know, these are timelines that we've seen under the Trudeau government, under the Harper government. So if you're Mr. Carney, I'm sure there's some frustration about not being able to move quicker on some of these things. But a moment like this gives you an opportunity to put the focus back on, hey, your own business credentials, but also coming with that, trying to get money from these investors, a signal to not only Canadians, but also the Americans that, hey, we have other options. We can work with other people. We can actually get things done. We're not that reliant upon you.
1: Mackenzie, when I heard that, you know, these investors are coming from perhaps Asia or the United Arab Emirates, the United States, that all made sense to me. You mentioned Norway a couple of minutes ago. That threw me when I first saw it. And then when you dropped on us here a couple of minutes ago, I had no idea that Norway was such a player on the investment side.
0: Yes, they're huge. And the prime minister has been chatting with the Norwegian government quite a lot. We're expecting their leadership to come to Ottawa just before the UN, which is the next big stop that Mr. Carney is going to be making next week. So clearly a good relationship there. Mr. Carney went to Norway earlier this year or last year, I can't remember, but he's gone there in his time as prime minister. He does travel a lot. So clearly a good relationship there, the kind of

0: people that you'd like to work with. And certainly from a climate perspective, which Mr. Carney, I think could be open to some political criticism on, in terms of an oil and gas and producing country like Norway, they're certainly a green country that's a part of their political brand as well, too. The kind of people that, from a climate perspective, I think folks would be happy to work with, especially on the oil and gas side. And they've got a lot of knowledge on those things, too. So there could be some natural partnerships in dealing some energy deals with countries like Norway and getting them involved in some of the projects that the Liberals are trying to sell.
1: Mackenzie, I was reading about it on the weekend, and they're going to be, they being these 100 people, the investors, the global investors in town, they're staying at a luxury hotel. I don't know the name of the hotel or what part of the city they're in. I could guess. Do we know anything about dinner plans tonight? Are they going to go out and hit the clubs, the shooters, what have you, and loosen up the investors?
0: Well, maybe they'll head down to TIFF and watch a screening of something. And I'm not sure what the dinner plans are. I know they do have a dinner tonight where they're going to be all together and meeting and chatting there. These investors' time, like Larry Fink and these big, huge guys, like getting them to come to Canada for a day to chat, like that's no joke. Like time is money for these guys, and they manage tens of trillions of dollars. So getting everyone in the same room like this, certainly impressive. It's about executing subsequently to that. They're downtown. They're at the Four Seasons where the event is taking place. They were at the Royal Ontario Museum yesterday for the opening gala. So we'll see what other adventures play out. We've been bumping into lots of movie stars down here with TIFF being on too. So it's pretty crazy in Toronto right now. Lots of people out and about as well.
1: Well, look, I appreciate you taking the time, Mackenzie. If you can get some scraps from dinner tonight, I would be really interested to know what kind of wine they had and some of the food. But, that might be kept under wraps. So appreciate this. Thanks for doing this with us.
0: No problem. We'll chat soon.
1: There's Mackenzie Gray, global news reporter based out of Parliament Hill, but in Toronto today and tomorrow, because there are 100 global investors who oversee, as I mentioned, $100 trillion in assets. That is 14 zeros after the one. Starts today, ends tomorrow. We mentioned they're at the Four Seasons. And, major sovereign wealth funds from around the world. And he mentioned Norway. Like, that threw me for a loop. I did not know about Norway. UAE? Sure. There'll be chief executives from major finance companies. And he mentioned Larry Fink. That's BlackRock. He's a 73-year-old billionaire. He's a co-founder and chairman and CEO of BlackRock. That's an American multinational investment management corporation. It is the largest money management firm in the world with more than $10 trillion in assets under management. And as Mackenzie mentioned, for the prime minister to get these people to come into Toronto, not for just a day, for 2 days, these are big, big wigs. The Blackstone's John Gray, he's got a net worth of $9.2 billion. He's the president and CEO of Blackstone. That's a New York-based asset management firm. They've got $1.2 trillion in assets under management. This is a lot of money that's in Toronto. And when you throw in TIFF, well, it's out of control. So, the city can handle it. It's a big city. You know what we're doing here. But, boy, I'd like to know about the wine list for tonight's dinner. We'll take a timeout. We're back with more. You're listening to Middays on the Chorus Radio Network.
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1: Coming up at the top of the hour, Steve Simmons of the Toronto Sun is going to join us. The Canadian heavyweight champion George Schiavallo passing away on the weekend at the age of 89. He had been in poor health for the last number of years. But I've had a chance to meet George a number of times, speak with him. There's two sides of George, if I could call it two sides. There's his pro boxing career, which was outstanding against some of the world's best boxers in the 60s and 70s. And then there's the tragic personal life, the family side of life for him, that is just heartbreaking. And he, you know, drugs come into play there. He toured Canada and around different places and spoke about the dangers of drug abuse. And on the weekend, I was having to wire. So I still have a stereo, right? I still have, because I like to play records. The record is not Bluetooth. Now we have the technology, too, in the house. We've got speakers through the house. And you can use, you know, Bluetooth, anything to run music through there. But I still have a large collection of CDs and I have a collection of records. And so I had to wire one of the wires, which was from the late 80s, I believe, finally went zap. And I replaced it. So not a great big deal, but got it done. And now everything's good again. So I can play the CDs. And now I hear that CDs are possibly making a comeback. And there's nobody better to talk about that than Alan Cross on the ongoing history of new music. And he'll join us coming up in the next hour as well. So lots to touch on. There was reports by the Wall Street Journal that were suggesting that Canada was exploring the European Union. And the Wall Street Journal, they cited sources from multiple unnamed European officials that they were looking to Canada being looking to join the EU. So the prime minister and his government are looking to continue deepening ties with the EU. The source said that's nothing new. And the efforts to increase those ties with Europe simply will build on framework that was agreed to during an EU-Canada summit in Brussels. That took place last year. Now, at the joint summit, Canada and EU signed strategic partnerships aimed at furthering collaboration in key sectors. And they also signed security and defense partnerships that saw Canada position itself, you know, as taking part in Europe's new defense procurement program. So the prime minister is set to travel again to France to deliver a speech to European Parliament this week. So there's been a lot of talk about, well, you know, maybe Canada joins the EU. Well, not so fast. The prime minister confirmed that Canada is, quote, not looking to become a member of the European Union. And he mentioned that during Sunday evening. He was talking with reporters who were covering the Toronto International Film Festival, but also who follow, you know, the prime minister around and whatever he does. He says, we're not looking to become a member of the European Union. What we are looking and will be discussing is a unique alliance with the European Union between Canada and the European Union. So a little bit different than actually joining the EU, which is what the Wall Street Journal was reporting. And maybe that's been misunderstood. I'm not saying the Wall Street Journal had, they do excellent work, but maybe the sources in Europe misunderstood this alignment between Canada and the EU. And maybe it was their interpretation that Canada was interested in becoming part of the EU. And Prime Minister Mark Carney says, no, not so fast. That we're not looking to become a member of the European Union. We're looking and will begin discussions for a unique alliance with the European Union, between Canada and the European Union. He went on to say, like, we share the same values. We have the same priorities. We have very complementary strength. And so that's what Canada is looking for, not to join the EU. And as I mentioned, the Prime Minister, who is hosting 100 of these big money investors in Toronto today and tomorrow, is going to take off for Strasbourg in France to speak to the European Parliament later this week. I mean, that's a busy week. And I still, and Mackenzie Gray, who joined us this hour, the Global News reporter who covers Parliament Hill and is in Toronto covering this economic summit in Toronto, I think he said it best. It is not easy to get these individuals to come to Toronto for just about anything. Like, never mind one day, 2 days. But that is, I believe, the relationship that the prime minister knew. And as Mackenzie Gray mentioned, his time with Brookfield, yes. But also, you know, the Bank of England, the Bank of Canada, looking to sell these folks on this country's oil industry, resources, political stability, looking to invest in AI, defense, transportation, infrastructure projects across the country. And this is taking place kind of in the face of the United States, but there are a number of American investors that are here. As I mentioned, BlackRock's Larry Fink, he's here. He's the billionaire and co-founder of BlackRock. And then there's Blackstone, John Gray. He is the president and CEO of Blackstone. Both of these businesses handle their money management, asset management companies that handle more than, well, BlackRock is more than $10 trillion. Blackstone is more than $1.2 trillion. And again, these are assets under management. Rick, you're late. So you're listening to Middays on the Chorus Radio Network.
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1: Newsroom of the Canadian Press, I'm David Augustine. The European Parliament is opening an office in Ottawa to strengthen exchanges between its 720 lawmakers and Canadian MPs and senators. Parliament President Roberta Metsola says the office will help politicians deepen their understanding of Arctic policy, security, and transatlantic trade. The EU already operates 9 similar offices worldwide, including in Kyiv, London, and Panama, to support parliamentary engagement. The announcement comes ahead of Prime Minister Mark Carney's address to the European Parliament on Thursday. Well, Bell is quadrupling a previously announced data center project in Saskatchewan that is expected to bring in more than $50 billion in capital investment. The Saskatchewan government says the project is one of the largest private sector investments in the province's history. Saskatchewan Premier Scott Moe made the announcement today alongside Prime Minister Mark Carney.
2: Saskatchewan is the place that the world can depend on. And over these 2 days, you will see what our province, the investment opportunities that are available in Saskatchewan, you will see those opportunities in a diverse portfolio of industries, including the most sustainable, ethical, and highest grade uranium mines on Earth.
1: The announcement is part of Canada's first ever investment summit, which kicked off in Toronto today. The Immigration Department says it ended a permanent residency sponsorship exemption for some refugees over unnamed potential integrity concerns. Canadian Press reporter Brenda Molina Navidad says the temporary policy was introduced in 2019 and ended on September 10th.
3: The policy allowed certain refugees to sponsor family members who were not initially declared on their own applications. That could include, for instance, children who were not born when the application was made. Permanent residents are barred from sponsoring family members not listed in their initial documents, but the government says exemptions could be granted under humanitarian and compassionate grounds.
1: The policy was last extended in September 2023, and a memo for the immigration minister at the time said about 2,000 applications had been received and there was minimal risk to program integrity. Refugee advocates were informed about the policy's imminent end on September 9th, but weren't given an explanation. BC's Finance Minister Josie Osborne says the province faces significant headwinds from the trade war with the United States and other developments as the projected deficit grew by almost $500 million in the first quarter of fiscal 2026-27. She says several factors contribute to the higher deficit.
4: In the first quarter, we see higher costs than we initially projected at the time of budget for wildfire response and recovery. And we also saw more refundable tax credits being received by British Columbia. The deficit projection for 2026-2027 is now $13.8 billion.
1: The minister says BC is also forecasting less money from natural gas, partially because of an accounting error, which she says will never happen again. This is the Canadian Press. In sports, the visiting Detroit Tigers, who blew a 4-2 lead, rallied in the 9th inning to beat the Toronto Blue Jays 6-5 in tonight's opener of a 3-game series. Rookie Kazuma Okamoto hit a 3-run homer in the bottom of the 7th to give the Jays a 5-4 lead, but the Tigers tied it at 5-all in the 8th and then won it in the 9th. The Raptors and Los Angeles Clippers have officially completed the long-delayed trade, sending Kawhi Leonard back to Toronto. The deal, confirmed tonight by the Raptors, had been on hold while the NBA investigated Leonard and the Clippers for salary cap circumvention. All-star forward Brady Ingram, guard Grady Dick, and several draft picks are headed to LA in return. And Calgary will host the X Games next February, marking the first edition of the action sports event in Canada. Wind Sports Canada Olympic Park will stage skiing and snowboarding competitions from February 19th to 21st, 2027, with big air, knucklehuck, slopestyle, and superpipe on the program. From the Canadian Press, I'm David Augustine.
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6: News came on the weekend that George Shuvalo had died on his birthday, at the age of 89. And I've got a friend text me that, and I thought, you know, memories just start coming back. It's like I knew George hadn't been well the last number of years. And, but I you know, that's not how I remember George. I remember George from his boxing career and his private life, which he made less private by talking about it because of drug addiction in his family. So two sides to George Cervallo. And somebody who knew him very well, Steve Simmons, is a columnist for the Toronto Sun, and we welcome him to 640 Toronto and the Chorus Radio Network. How are you doing, Steve?
7: Good morning. Doing well, thank you.
6: Yeah, look, thanks for taking the time, and good to speak with you again. You had a great piece, I thought, on the weekend about George Cervallo, and you had a number of interactions with him, as I did, but I didn't go for lunch with him, so I didn't have to wait for him to arrive. But I had talked to him on the radio, and I had talked to him in his studio, and he has two sides to him, the boxing career and the personal side.
7: Well, I think to say two sides is probably not accurate, because I think he had many sides.
6: That's fair.
7: Like most of us do. And in George's case, he was a public figure. And so as a public figure, he was very good at being the public figure. He was very good at showing up at events and taking pictures and shaking hands and kissing babies and doing all that stuff that public figures do. You know, if you wanted him to be there at 11, you had to tell him to be there at 10. Being on time wasn't one of George's great strengths, but he was very good at being George Cervallo, the celebrity boxer. What he wasn't as adept at, and, you know, as parents, I think we can all sort of relate to this with a little bit of horror. He lost three of his five children to drugs and or suicide via drugs. And that's a horrible situation. And he lost his wife to suicide after the second son had died. And what happened is he became, I don't know if defeated was the right word, because George Cervallo was never the kind of guy who was defeated. Even when he lost fights, he was never defeated. He was always there putting in a display, so to speak. But he had broken down, really, from all that had happened in his life, as many of us would have under the exact same circumstances. And he thought, you know, I can do nothing about this, because what do you do when your children are gone? Or you can do something about it. And he decided, I'm going to start talking to kids, and I'm going to get out there, and I'm going to go to schools. And he got involved with programs, and he was very good at it. He was very good at getting out, and he was very honest about talking about what happened in his life. Like, him and I had so many conversations on the phone, and I would say many of them ended with one of us in tears. Just talking, he would start talking about, you know, how sweet this kid was, or how sweet that one was, or, you know, what it was that made them so special, as we all talk about our kids that way. But he was talking about them as they were gone, or after they were gone. And George had a, you know, people think of boxers as, you know, the stereotype is that boxers are dummies. George was the last thing from being a dummy. He was almost poetic in how he, you know, viewed the world, viewed his career, viewed what happened in his life. And the poetry could be positive or negative or artful. But when he spoke about his passion, his anti-drug passion, he did it beautifully, and he did it impressively. When you watch the kids in the schools, and I was there a few times, you know, it really had an impact. And as someone, I lost my brother to heroin. And so we had that in common. And we often talked about what drug addiction can do to a family, and what drug addiction can do to a person, and how it changes them, and how it changes the environment. And we talked about that so many times, because you really, if you're involved in it, you really need to talk about it. And that was one of George's great strengths in the, you know, the latter half of his life.
6: Steve Simmons with us here on the Global, on the Chorus Radio Network. He's with the Toronto Sun, a columnist, sports columnist. We're talking about George Cervallo, who died at the age of 89 on his birthday on Saturday. Let's go back, Steve, because everybody knew him as a former Canadian heavyweight boxer. He fought some of the biggest names in boxing at that time. We're talking about the 60s and the 70s. Ali, Frazier, Foreman. But there are other names that he went up against, and he never got knocked down, I think was the big thing that always amazed me. He didn't win all of his fights. He won most of them, didn't win them all, but he never got knocked down.
7: And if you actually watch the Joe Frazier fight and you watch the George Foreman fight, and those are hard to watch, by the way, they're so one-sided. You know, you can make a case of sorts that he may have been knocked down in the Foreman fight. You know, it depends on how you score a knockdown and what do you call it. But those were hard to watch, to be honest. They're even hard to watch now when you go on, you know, onto YouTube or something and try and watch them again. Because the one thing about George is a very good fighter at a time where heavyweight boxing was the strongest and the deepest it may ever be or may ever will be. And so you look at who was in the top 10 in the Chavallo years, and Chavallo was in the top 10 for most of his career in his best days, you know, with Ali as champion or Liston as champion or Patterson as champion or Frazier or Foreman after that. And you know, he fought everybody and he was in the ring with everybody. And it became sort of, no one ever knocked George off his feet. It became kind of a, you know, it was a great catchphrase. I think more than anything else, he was in the ring with all the best people. He didn't beat very many of them. He beat Jerry Quarry and he beat Cleveland Williams and he had some great wins. But, you know, when you talk about, you know, the history of boxing, and you talk about the history of heavyweight boxing, then Muhammad Ali's name and George Foreman's name and Joe Frazier's name are obviously going to come up. And that trilogy of fights with Frazier and Ali were, you know, the greatest sporting events of their time. And George, you know, the guy from Etobicoke, George was in the ring with all of them. You know, pretty amazing that he was able to do that. You know, unfortunately, he, you know, ability-wise, they were of a different level. Toughness wise, he was of, you know, he was unto himself. You know, nobody took as many punches. Nobody really suffered damage. When you look at, I did a column on this on a number, I think it was around the time of his 80th birthday. I did a column, and at that time, George was still pretty with it. Almost everyone that he had fought, except for George Foreman, was dead. Like, Ali died in his early 70s, and Frazier died in his late 60s. You go through it, Zora Foley and all the people he fought over the years. And Jerry Quarry had brain damage, so he wasn't dead, but he was, I guess, as close as you can be. But George wasn't, and George was of sound mind. George, for all the punches he took, and all the talk we hear now about CTE and concussions and all the things that happened to people involved with contact sports, he had a neck that was made of cement. It was almost like, you know, so when you hit an athlete and their neck and their head flies back, the brain gets damaged, not from the blow, but from the way the head sort of carooms back. And because his neck was so strong and just how he was built, and he could take a punch basically better than anyone almost who's ever fought. And he could take a punch and he could take all those punches because almost in every big fight he was in, he got, you know, pretty much outpunched. He didn't get that early. You know, he didn't get what Ali had. You know, he didn't go early the way Frazier went early. You know, God bless George. 89 is a great long life for anyone. And I think really only the last 2 to 3 years, you know, he was kind of, you know, out of it by then.
6: Steve, you know, George Chavallo, when I talked to him, he mentioned a grade 5 teacher, I think, in talking about the size of his head. You mentioned the size of his neck. Well, he needs a big neck to hold a big head. Either way, he was one tough customer. And I thought, you wrote about it on the weekend in the Toronto Sun, about a fundraiser in New York, and, you know, the fighting days are over. The, you know, animosity may still be there between the odd fighter, but some fighters showed up to help, help George and put aside their differences with others who would be there. That speaks a lot to who George Shavala was as a person within in the ring with those fighters.
7: Well, if you want to understand the way he was regarded by boxing people, you know, Mike Tyson, when he was in Toronto doing that show, you know, went in to see George Shavala. So they had this dinner in Rochester as a fundraiser for George. George had fallen on hard times economically and needed some help. And someone came up with the idea they're going to put a dinner on in Rochester. Rochester's always been a pretty good boxing town. And they invited Ali and they invited Fraser. And at first, they didn't expect either of them to show. Not only did both of them decide to show, they waived their fees. In those days, Ali was as big a celebrity as there was in the world. And Ali waived his fee, and Fraser waived his fee, and showed up. And the dinner was a sellout. It was very successful. But I remember sitting down and talking to Fraser, because Ali, by that time, his Parkinson's was pretty bad, and he wasn't really able to say a whole lot. But talking to Fraser, and Fraser said, "I love George Shavala. I didn't love all the people I fought over my career, but I have this thing for George Shavala. I don't know why." And he couldn't really explain what it was about George Shavala. Ali, after the two fights, one in Toronto, one in Vancouver, you know, he went the distance with Ali both times. It was 27 rounds, one fight 15, the other one 12. And he had an affinity for George, and he came up whenever Ali would be in Toronto. Often he would, touch base with George, and George had that effect on other fighters, and even fighters who never saw him or in the craft, like Tyson. You know, Tyson obviously came way later than Shavala, but Tyson had this. You know, he was a history buff when it came to boxing. When it came to sort of the history of boxing, George Shavala was considered one of the toughest guys that ever fought. Was he one of the great fighters? No. But he was one of the toughest. And you know, here we are. And I use this symbolically in the column. I don't know if you picked it up on it the way I did. But here we are in Canada right now. And, you know, we're trying to figure out who we are. And we're trying to, you know, figure out, you know, how do we, you know, take on Donald Trump and all that's going on in the U.S. and all the crazy politics of what's happening in our times and our country, sort of under trade attack. And we need figures like George Shavala who represent the toughness that Canada is. We need figures who matter. And you know, here, George really, what did he last fight in the 70s? So we're talking, he hasn't fought in 50 years.
6: Right.
7: Or more. His name had, his name recognition. It was the lead story on the national news on Saturday night. It's his name recognition, you know, is still there. And I suspect most of the people, because who's watching? You know, most people are, you know, under the age of 50 watching television. Who's watching? None of them would have ever seen him fight. But they all know his name. And, you know, I think we need Canadian figures that matter. And to me, George Shavala mattered and still does and probably always will.
6: Steve, great to reconnect with you. Unfortunately, over the passing of George Shavala at the age of 89 on Saturday on his birthday. But appreciate the time here today.
7: All right. Be well, Rick.
6: You too. Thanks, Steve. There's Steve Simmons, Toronto Sun sports columnist, on the passing of George Shavala at the age of 89 on Saturday. We'll take the quick timeout. We're back with more along the Chorus Radio Network.
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0: little Brian Adams for you leading into the segment. And a reminder that tomorrow morning here on 640 Toronto at 720 tomorrow morning, Brian Adams is going to be on with Greg Brady to talk about the Ballad of Terry Fox. This is a new song of his about Terry Fox. And then you get thinking, well, how has nobody really written a song about Terry Fox? It's been, what, 45 years? So Adams is going to join Greg Brady, as I mentioned, at 7:20 tomorrow morning to talk about it. Then I get thinking, well, you know, the Edmunds Fitzgerald, there was a song about that. And that was, of course, the late Gordon Lightfoot that sang that. And I've seen both individuals in concert. I've seen Brian Adams in concert, and I have seen Gordon Lightfoot in concert once or twice. In fact, I've never met Brian Adams, but I have had the pleasure of meeting Gordon Lightfoot. And a big sports fan. So I met him with, I'll throw out a name, Dennis Bayak used to be one of the voices of the Leafs here back on this radio station. And Dennis and I met Gordon backstage after one of his shows, and he was a big sports fan, and he knew both who of us were. And it was very weird that Gordon was, dare I say, more excited to meet us than we were to meet him. I was over the moon to meet Gordon Lightfoot, but he was just as excited to meet us, which, I don't know, says, I guess, a lot to who he was. Anyway, back to Brian Adams. He's going to be on with Greg Brady tomorrow morning to talk about the Ballad of Terry Fox. And I guess he got some backlash, too, to the 51st State song that he had. I must admit, I haven't heard that one, I don't think. But anyway, Brian's going to explain all that tomorrow at 7:20 with Greg Brady. And coming up here on the program as well, a little more music for us as well. Alan Cross, are CDs making a return? They've never left my world. I have got a plethora, I don't know if that's the right word, of CDs that I still use in a 5-disc changer. I do have the new technology too, but I like to go back. What am I going to do, throw these things out? Some would say, yeah. But they're making a comeback. And I think if you go to a secondhand record store, you'll see CDs there. And I was asking one just a couple of weeks ago, do you sell many CDs? And he said, yes, younger people are buying them. I said, why? He goes, well, because they don't have, you know, they might not want to pay for whatever service, and they can get a CD player for a relatively cheap price. And so now, are they coming back? Are CDs really making a comeback? Or are we kind of misreading something here? But Alan Cross, the host of Ongoing History of New Music, is going to join us coming up here at the bottom of the hour, and we will touch on that after we do the news and weather traffic here coming up at the bottom of the hour. So lots to talk about still. Looking forward to speaking with Alan about that. The Raptors, speaking of waiting, the Raptors are still waiting for Kawhi Leonard to join the team. He's being traded from the Clippers to the Raptors. That trade was agreed to 3 months ago. However, the problem is the LA Clippers and the trouble that the team's in. Leonard and the Clippers violated league rules by using secret off-court endorsement deals to get, you know, around the league salary cap. So this month, the league did rule that they found that there was no direct proof that Kawhi Leonard knew about the deals to cheat the salary cap. He accepted a fine of $700,000. The Clippers, they were fined $30 million. They were forced to forfeit 5 first-round draft picks. The owner, Steve Ballmer, and key executives received suspensions. But now federal prosecutors in Brooklyn have opened a separate criminal investigation into the secret sponsorship deals. The inquiry looks at whether the agreements broke federal laws, in addition to NBA rules. Now, Leonard's working out with the Raptors players in Miami, getting ready for the coming season, but he officially is not a member of the Raptors yet. Raptor Media Day is 2 weeks from today. Their training camp begins next day in Quebec City. So if the trade isn't made official by then, Leonard will have to attend the Clippers training camp. This is where things get messy or even complicated. Training camp is a time, of course, for teams to juggle their lineups and try different combinations. And if they don't have their key cog, well, it makes this juggling very difficult. A juggler cannot juggle balls if he doesn't have balls. That didn't come out right, did it? No. The Raptors have been waiting all summer for this deal to go through. And now with 2 weeks until training camps, there's still no answer. But an NBA spokesperson says that the NBA is just waiting on the Raptors and Clippers to actually send in the deal to make it official. But the Raptors have been made aware since the end of June that they would assume any risk that came as a result of the NBA's investigation. So I can understand them dragging their heels on this. They wanted the NBA to get their investigation, which, again, that's been concluded. into Leonard by, you know, before they acquired him, because they didn't want to be on the hook for anything. They are making sure they've got all their T's crossed and their I's are dotted. But the deal still hasn't been approved by the NBA, and so we wait. The Raptors wait. It's getting now down to crunch time with 2 weeks to go, as I mentioned, before training camp. We'll take a timeout. We've got news, weather, and coming up at the bottom of the hour. When we come back, CD's possibly making a comeback. Alan Cross, the host of Ongoing History of New Music, will join us next. 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

0: the producer rocking a little Boston there. I believe, in talking with Ed off air, that this may have been the first CD that I ever bought. I can't remember back that far. The Beach Boys were around, which completely different musical acts when you think of Boston and the Beach Boys. But hey, it was the 80s. Alan Cross has got a story on Global News. And of course, he is the host of the ongoing history of new music on the Chorus Radio Network. And we welcome him back to the program. Alan, how are you?
1: Hello.
0: What is going on? My CDs, I've got a number of CDs that I still play. And yet I'm reading on this story that you wrote on Global News that they're making a comeback.
1: Well, sort of. Now, if you read one part of the story, it looks like people are buying CDs and listening to them again like this was 1995, and that CDs are potentially going to rival vinyl when it comes to physical media. So they're making a comeback. That is sort of true. But we have to look at why people are buying CDs and why there is this uptake. First of all, CDs are essentially a souvenir, a tchotchke for lots of people. Yes, people are buying CDs to listen to them, but more and more people are buying them just to collect them. And artists are making it very enticing to collect these CDs because somebody like BTS, for example, big K-pop band, has a huge, rabid fan base that will buy anything that they put out. So what they did is they released 11 different versions of their last album. And of course, many of these fans bought all 11 copies, all 11 versions. So instead of buying just one, they're buying 11 times as many. That's affecting the sales increase numbers right there. Paul McCartney did the same thing. Madonna did the same thing. There's a number of artists that are releasing. Taylor Swift did the same thing, that are boosting sales by releasing the album in multiple forms. So that's one thing. Number two is that we have to look at percentages. If you're looking at raw numbers, that's one thing. But if you see a percentage of saying that, hey, 16% more CDs were sold last year than at this time last year, well, that's a percentage number. It doesn't give you any raw numbers. So 16% of a small number is a small number. So be very careful about the hype that you see around CDs making a comeback.
0: Alan, when I remember Tower Records and HMV on Yonge Street, and I would go in and I'd buy CDs. I don't think I was buying records at that point. Funny, now I will buy records, but I usually go to secondhand shops who sell both new and old. I've been in a few in this country, and I saw one in particular where there were CDs, and I said to the owner, you know, are you selling many of these? And he said, yeah, young people are buying them.
1: Yeah.
0: And I said, why? And he goes, well, I'm not really sure. I think they don't want to pay for the streaming service, or they just like the idea that it's retro to them and they can get a CD player for relatively cheap.
1: Well, see, they're not listening to them. What they have is a streaming service where they can listen to the song, to the songs, and then they can hold something in their hands as they listen. A lot of people, and this applies to vinyl, there's a number I heard, about 45% of people who are buying vinyl these days, which are, you know, young people, 45% of them don't have a turntable. They just want a physical manifestation of the music. So what they're doing is they're listening via stream, which they get for free if you have the free tier on Spotify, and then they've got the record or the CD in their hands that they can display and show their friends how much they love music without having to be burdened with the idea of a turntable or a CD player. Like, one of the things that you haven't seen, getting back to the CDs, is this story.

0: But I can't imagine you can go into a store and find brand new CDs, can you?
1: You can.
0: You mentioned BTS and that sort of thing with Paul McCartney, but are there companies still putting out CDs?
2: Oh, yes, absolutely. They're there. It's just that they're selling in smaller quantities. I mean, here we are in the middle of September, and only a million new CDs have been sold in Canada. That's all albums, all year long, all genres. So it's not a big, big market. But if you go to places like Music World, if you go to places like Sonic Boom on Spadina, which is one of my favorite record stores, yeah, you can get new stuff. It's just that most of the shelf space, when it comes to physical CDs, has been handed over to vinyl. And the reason young people are buying CDs is because they're exponentially cheaper than buying the vinyl version. I mean, if you can find a vinyl record for under $35, you're doing well. Meanwhile, you can buy a CD for $12. So that's another factor. And I have a feeling that we're going to see a bump in the price of vinyl very shortly, simply because vinyl is polyvinyl chloride, which is a petrochemical byproduct. And we all know what's happening with oil supplies around the world. So it's very possible that the price of petrochemical byproducts like polyvinyl chloride is going to go up. And that's going to make CDs even more expensive, make vinyl even more expensive.
0: The vinyl angle has been incredible to me. Like, I'm old enough that, you know, I remember my parents with records, and that was my first introduction to music. But then it was also 8-tracks. But then, you know, when I was a teenager, it was cassettes, and then it became CDs. And vinyl, for me, didn't really rear its head until I got older, and I got a record player to go with the stereo. Now, I didn't get the Bluetooth, which you can get, Bluetooth record player, so you can use your Bluetooth speakers. I have everything wired, which is fine, but it's really kind of amazing to me what vinyl has done for a comeback. And you mentioned you can't get a new record cheaply, and that could be going up, but I'm hearing more and more people with records.
2: Yes, absolutely. This started in 2008 when a bunch of independent record stores in Baltimore got together and said, yeah, we're going out of business. What are we going to do? They looked at something called Comic Book Day, which was started in Boston by some comic book stores. And there would be one day a year where you could come in and get a free comic or a special edition version of an established comic series. Well, why can't we do this with vinyl? And they approached some record labels who were rather interested because this is 2008. Streaming is coming online. They're suffering from music piracy and illegal downloading. They jumped on board. And ever since 2008, and through the impetus of Record Store Day, we've seen vinyl sales increases of double digits year over year. It's slowed down a little bit. We're about somewhere about 4 or 5% ahead of where we were at this time last year here in Canada in terms of vinyl sales. But this is not a fact. This has been going on since 2008, and it does not show any signs of slowing down. And like I said, it's not just the old guys that are buying vinyl again. It's the young people who wanted to demonstrate to their friends how much they love music. And they do that by, you know, having all these records or CDs on a shelf saying, look how many linear feet of music I have on the shelf. It is music that is not portable. I have to listen to it, if I were to actually listen to it, in a static place, and I can't give it away unless I give it to you, and then I don't have it. So it takes us back to the 70s and early 80s. When you would go into somebody's place and they would be this massive shelf of records, and you would look at them and go, wow, you must be a real music fan.
0: I do remember that. And I do remember, and you're seeing it now on social media, more nostalgia posts about a record room where there's nothing but one chair and a bunch of records and some speakers. And I wonder about, you know, that's the traditional vinyl versus CD versus MP3. Is there an argument to be made on the sound of vinyl versus CD versus MP3?
2: Yeah, there is, but it's a very delicate sort of explanation. CDs reproduce music much better, much more accurately than vinyl. If you're looking at just audio fidelity, audio quality, CDs are better.

0: However, vinyl, listening to music on vinyl might feel better. And there's a distinction. And, you know, I'm not going to get into the weeds of it, but it has to do with the way a vinyl record is made and something called the RIAA curve, which is an equalization thing that is applied at the beginning and at the end of the record making process. So vinyl is, you know, feels better. It's warmer, but that's artificial. The actual sound of the music can be found on a CD. Now, here's the other wrinkle. There are streaming services, and more of them are doing this all the time, that have high-resolution audio, which means they have better audio quality than a compact disc. So Apple has it, Spotify has it, Amazon Music has it, Idol has always had it, Cubase has had it, Deezer has had it. So streaming, if you pay for this service, there are streaming services that deliver music that sound better than a CD. So you can see how things start to get a little bit murky if you're interested in audio quality.
1: Yeah, the high resolution streaming, that is news to me. I have not heard of that kind of a service, nor have I seen one. Are they easy to find?
0: Yep. Spotify has it. If you have premium... the premium, if you pay for a subscription on Spotify, yeah, that's what you're going to get. If you, same thing with Apple. It's called lossless music. It means that there's no compression whatsoever. And it may even, again, we're getting into the weeds, may have higher resolution and greater bit rate depth. Don't get me into there. But basically,
1: no, we'll get out of the weeds.
0: Yeah, it's better technical specifications than you can get on a CD. CD tech specifications date back to the 1970s and have not been updated. This is, in some cases, twice as good, twice as accurate as a compact disc.
1: Alan, Celine Dion, back on stage, I think this was in Paris. I saw a lot of coverage of it on the weekend. Those who went to the concert said it was absolutely outstanding. I thought that we weren't going to hear much from her anymore.
0: This is a surprise. Yeah, she had that stiff person syndrome that it looked like it was going to end her career, but I guess she got the appropriate therapy and the appropriate medical attention and chose to make a comeback in Paris. France was really where she began her career. She represented Paris in Eurovision many, many years ago. And she's got a huge, huge, huge fan base in France. And but I'm not surprised that she made the decision to come back there. But apparently everybody was just, you know, she sounded great. She was driven to tears. The audience was driven to tears. So this is a miraculous comeback. I don't think there's any other word for it, given how sick we were told she was. But now that she's back, we'll see what her body can take. We haven't had many updates about her health, but she was well enough to do a 2-hour concert. So that's encouraging.
1: And, you know, it's good for her because I think the last time I saw Motley Crue, that's different than Celine Dion. I thought Vince is, you know, he can't hit the high notes. And David Lee Roth, no, it just doesn't sound good to me anymore. But, you know, AC/DC was supposed to play this Wednesday and of course the wind took down the stadium. So that's unfortunate. But they're still moving along. These are not young guys, AC/DC.
0: Yeah, you know, there's just too much money on the table. And this is probably going to be the last time they go out on the road because they're in their 70s.
1: Sure.
0: And Brian Johnson, the singer, has had problems with his hearing. Now, I did talk to Brian about that. He says he's almost 100%. But what happened was he played a show in Winnipeg and he ended up with some crystallization of the fluid in his inner ear. And it really, really messed things up. And had to go through all kinds of treatment to solve this problem. Angus Young, still in the schoolboy uniform, and you know he's 70-something. And then Malcolm is his brother has died. So there's only two real AC/DC guys left, and this will probably be the last time that anybody gets a chance to see them. And the fact that the Toronto show was ruined by that storm is just absolutely devastating. The place was completely sold out. And I've heard from people all over North America who have non-refundable plane tickets and non-refundable hotel rooms. And it's just devastating. And there is no time to reschedule this anywhere. So the show has been officially canceled, and that's awful.
1: Yeah, that's a tough pill to swallow. Alan, look, this has been great. Great to connect with you and appreciate the time as always.
0: Anytime.
1: There's Alan Cross. He is the host of the Ongoing History of New Music here on the Chorus Radio Network. We'll take the quick time out. 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
3: Noticed a woman has been arrested after a dog attack near Avenue Road and Roxborough Street. This is in the Summerhill area of Toronto. Police say her two dogs attacked a person and their dog. This happened on Thursday, but police didn't get word of this attack until Saturday. So police say the victim was walking their dog near an off-leash fenced park, which is a dog park, when the suspect's two dogs escaped the enclosure. So somebody had these two dogs in an off-leash fenced area of the park, and this victim was walking by with their dog outside of the park. But these two dogs escaped the enclosure. The dogs are believed to be large breed dogs of pit bull or bull terrier, and then charged and attacked the victim as well as their dog. Police said the victim suffered non-life-threatening injuries. The dog, however, sustained life-threatening injuries. Yesterday, police arrested the 40-year-old woman. She was charged with multiple offenses, including criminal negligence causing bodily harm, two counts of fail to prevent dog from biting or attacking under the Dog Owners Liability Act, two counts of dog bite a person or domestic animal under the Dog Owners Liability Act, and obstruct peace officer. Police say the two dogs involved in the attack have not been located. They're asking anybody with information about the whereabouts of these dogs. These dogs are loose somewhere. So they want you to contact Crime Stoppers. If the dogs are seen, use caution. Do not approach. Now, let's go back 21 years, 2005. Remember, Ontario banned a number of breeds of dogs under the Dog Owners Liability Act. The law bans American Pit Bull Terriers, American Staffordshire Terriers, Staffordshire Bull Terriers, and any dog with a physical appearance very similar to these breeds. Now, I know some people in Toronto still own pit bulls or label them as mixed breed dogs to get around that. They're like, oh, I got a boxer. Oh, I got a bulldog. No, you don't. You have a pit bull. But that's how they avoid the rules. So now here's this woman. She has these two dogs. If they're this kind of dog, what are you doing in an off-leash dog park? I'll assume those are the only two dogs in the park. And then they escape and go after this other dog. And this dog has suffered life-threatening injuries. And the victim suffered non-life-threatening injuries. But the fact that anybody's injured at all, I mean, we've been down this road before, right? And here we are again in, what, 2026? And it's still happening. And I, first thing when I read that story, I thought, these dogs are banned. Yeah, but people are getting around it, I guess. And now this woman is facing, well, a number of charges, as I mentioned. I don't know what any of the charges lead to or what comes of it. And I'm sure we'll get updates on that. As I say, the police just learned about this on Saturday. In the meantime, there are two dogs running around Summerhill. If you have to be in the area, keep an eye out for these two, because they are, they're a dangerous breed of dog. That's going to do it for me. I'm in all week and looking forward to speaking with you tomorrow. 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
4: 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This Saturday from noon to 1 on 640 Toronto.
5: 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Wild People Quiet by Tara Giroux will do just that. Set in post-war Saskatchewan, this book follows a young Métis woman who conceals her identity to gain social acceptance until her truth comes back to claim her. This exquisite story will leave traces on your heart. 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
19: from the National Newsroom of the Canadian Press. I'm David Augustine. Bell Canada is quadrupling a previously announced data center project in Saskatchewan, and it is now expected to bring in more than $50 billion in capital investment. Saskatchewan Premier Scott Moe made the announcement alongside Prime Minister Mark Carney at Canada's first ever National Investment Summit in Toronto. Carney says this is a win not only for Saskatchewan, but for all of Canada.
20: This is the largest capital investment in Saskatchewan's history. And there's been a lot of big investments in Saskatchewan. And so it is the largest. It is the largest sovereign AI infrastructure network in Canada.
19: Carney says the contributions of AI and managing our data to our lives are so fundamental, but they can only be delivered if we trust the system. U.S. President Donald Trump claims Canada delayed certifying Gulfstream jets to protect Bombardier, but aviation experts say safety reviews explain the timing. Transport Canada approved Gulfstream's G500, G600, G700, and G800 models in February after examining concerns about fuel system performance in cold weather. Experts say Canada now can Experts say Canada now conducts independent scrutiny of foreign aircraft following the Boeing 737 MAX crashes rather than relying on U.S. approvals. Transport Canada says foreign aircraft undergo validation to ensure they meet Canadian safety requirements, while experts reject claims the process was designed to favor Bombardier. Statistics Canada says the annual rate of inflation was unchanged at 3% in August. RBC economist Abby Hsu says the steady inflation number suggests that higher energy costs have yet to spill over significantly into broader consumer prices. But she says the longer-term outlook for inflation and interest rates depends largely on how long energy prices stay high.
15: You know, much of the forward-looking stuff is still depending on how persistent that higher energy prices will be in the future. You know, if oil stays elevated for longer, then the risks of energy spillover will be higher as well.
19: Economists say the inflation rate was in line with expectations and could ease speculation of a Bank of Canada rate hike next month. BC's Finance Minister Josie Osborne says the projected deficit has risen by almost $500 million to $13.8 billion as she presented the latest financial figures, which also show the debt rising quickly. The minister says higher costs from fighting wildfires this year and lower revenues from natural gas contributed to the higher deficit, among other factors.
16: BC's economic performance has been mixed so far this year. We are amidst significant headwinds. Trade uncertainty, changing U.S. tariffs.
19: Osborne says the province still has a lower debt than other large provinces and will continue to invest in the social services that British Columbians need. This is the Canadian Press. In sports, Miguel Vargas hit a two-run home run and Kyle Teal had a two-run double as the visiting Chicago White Sox scored six times in the sixth inning to whip the Cleveland Guardians 7-3 tonight. David Fry hit a two-run homer for the hosts. Now with the victory, the AL Central leading White Sox moved 1.5 games ahead of the Guardians. The Los Angeles Dodgers clinched their 14th consecutive playoff berth with a 4-1 win over the Cincinnati Reds behind Tarek Skubal's 7 shutout innings and home runs by Kyle Tucker and Teoscar Hernandez. The two-time defending World Series champions cut their magic number to 3 for a fifth straight NL West title and 13th in 14 seasons. And three goals and a 13-minute spell before halftime, including two by the commanding Dominic Calvert-Lewin, set leads on the way to a comprehensive 4-1 win over visiting Newcastle to move into third place in the Premier League. Calvert-Lewin has an impressive record of scoring against Newcastle and had also hit the net in all of Leeds' last five home matches. From the Canadian Press, I'm David Augustine.
21: This is the ongoing history of new music with Alan Cross.
22: In 1994, a former fiber optic technician named Ricky Adar was given a presentation of some new technology. Adar, who is British, had recently turned his attention toward the music industry. He'd become besotted with this new thing called the internet and believed it could be used to sell and distribute music online. Again, this is 1994. The internet had just opened for public use and not a lot of people were thinking about it yet. But Adar believed in his vision. As he was looking everywhere for funding, he met Karl-Heinz Brandenburg. He worked at the Fraunhofer Society, a publicly owned research organization based in Germany, and he too had a vision. But like Adar, nobody wanted to hear about it. After years of work, Brandenburg and his people had developed a software algorithm that had been chosen as the international standard for compressed audio on these newfangled things called CD-ROMs. The technology was called ISO MPEG-1 Audio Layer 3, or eventually MP3 for short. But few people seemed to care about this new algorithm outside of some very narrow applications. But Adar got it right away. "Do you realize what you've done?" he asked Brandenburg. "You've killed the music industry." Brandenburg was taken aback. "That's not our intent, and frankly, I don't think that we'll do it." Famous last words, right? A few months later, people at the Fraunhofer Institute noticed that something weird was going on. News groups started by early adopters of the internet were discussing the potential of Layer 3 software when it comes to encoding music. And shortly after that, song files started being traded online. This was the beginning of the rise of the MP3. And yes, it did kill the music industry, at least the old one, that insisted on selling fans their music on pieces of plastic. the MP3 brought music and the music industry into the digital era. The MP3 had a spectacular rise. This tech was everywhere. Everybody was using it. But like almost everything in the universe, it had a finite lifespan. It's still with us, and in many ways, is still ubiquitous, and in some circles, things haven't changed at all. But yet, they have. This is the rise and fall of the MP3.
0: Ugh, what happened last night?
1: Waking up in your bed after drinking too much can be embarrassing.
0: Did I puke on the bar table?
1: But it is better than waking up in a jail cell.
0: $100 on pizza? I don't even see the box.
1: So no matter how many questionable decisions you make during a night out...
0: Oh no, I called her 8 times?
1: Don't make the decision to drink and drive.
0: Get it together, dude.
1: A message from Chorus Radio.

That's Muse from the Simulation Theory album with Algorithm, which I think is appropriate considering the subject matter at hand. Hello again, I'm Alan Cross, and I'm going to try to tell you the story of how MP3 technology came into our lives and how it is slowly leaving it. It's a story with all kinds of twists and turns. There are heroes and villains. There are casualties and survivors. And one thing is for sure, music has been forever changed in a billion different ways by this thing called the MP3. We'll start with Professor Dieter Seitzer, a German electrical engineer who ended up working for IBM in Switzerland before joining the technical electronics faculty at a German university. His research focused on data reproduction for sound and images. Specifically, he wanted a better telephone. He looked for ways to transmit speech quicker, more efficiently, and with better sound quality down old-school copper telephone lines. This was a challenge because copper can only carry so much data. By the late 1970s, he thought that if this technology could ever be developed, it would be pretty easy to send music over copper wires too. He filed a patent on it, but was denied because the person examining the patent application told him, "This is impossible, and we don't issue patents for impossible things." Fortunately, Seitzer had a PhD student working on this project. This was Karl-Heinz Brandenburg, whom we've already met. He was part of the team of about a dozen people working on the audio transmission problem. Brandenburg believed that the solution lay in compression. If audio could be shrunk down to a size manageable by copper wires, then it would be a snap to transmit this audio anywhere over phone lines. And this became the subject of his doctoral thesis. By 1986, computer technology had finally reached a level where it could use the principles of psychoacoustics. This involves learning how the ear and brain process sound. We don't perceive 100% of the sound we hear because sounds overlap and stronger sounds bury weaker ones. We only perceive the audio that's on top, if that makes any sense. The sounds down front mask the sounds at the back. These concepts were conceived by a researcher named Eberhard Zwicker, who had been a mentor of Dieter Seitzer. Brandenburg's concept was that an algorithm should be able to strip out all the audio the brain can't perceive. Who would notice that something that they couldn't hear in the first place wasn't there at all? The advantage to doing this was that the digital audio file would be made smaller. Okay, but how small? That was the question. Research intensified in 1987 into something that became known as high-quality, low-bitrate audio coding. The Fraunhofer group featured Brandenburg and five associates. The institute finally acquired the patent that Seitzer had failed to get a decade earlier. Their goal was to take a full-sized audio file from a compact disc, known as a wave file, and shrink it down to 1/12 its original size with as little alteration to the audible audio as possible. One of the first things they decided that this wasn't going to be about streaming compressed audio from a central server. It was going to allow people to create files playable and storable on their own computers. This is probably the right time to offer another song about technology. It's from 1981. It's Kraftwerk and Home Computer.

Working with the theories of psychoacoustics, the Fraunhofer team embarked on a long series of experiments. They started by taking 10-second clips of material from CDs, shrinking it, and then using some extremely expensive headphones, listen for errors or glitches in the compressed files. They used descriptive names like muddy and hiss. They had to combat audio artifacts like doublespeak and pre-echoed. Bernhard Grill, a computer programmer in his mid-20s, was obsessive about audio. It was his ears that tested every version of the software. He tried every form of music, rock, metal, funk, jazz, classical, pop, everything but rap, because, well, he hated rap. Grill also tested recordings of people who talked really fast, people with different accents, bird calls, crowd noise. He had audio of jet engines sourced from Boeing. And I love this. He also used the sounds of a hockey game. Grill determined that capturing the sounds of a crowd, skates scraping on the ice, and pucks booming off the boards were very hard to shrink properly. So, yes, MP3 technology was made possible in part by hockey. Now, hold that thought, because hockey plays a vital role in this entire story. But the most famous tests were carried out with a 2-minute a cappella song by Suzanne Vega. Grill was frustrated at the math involved in creating a compression algorithm that could handle something as simple and as pure as a lone human voice. This is because an isolated human voice is devoid of any psychoacoustic masking. While the algorithm could handle the complex layers of, let's say, a symphony, a simple human voice had no layers of audio masking other layers. Grill's gold standard was this 1987 song from Suzanne Vega, Tom's Diner. First attempts at compressing it were an absolute disaster. In the team's words, it sounded like rats were scratching all through the song.

0: I finish up my coffee and it's time to catch the train.
1: The Fraunhofer team, led by Bernhard Grill, listened to that song literally thousands and thousands of times as they worked on their audio compression technology. A little aside here, the Tom's Diner, about which Suzanne Vega sings, existed at 2800 Broadway in New York City. It sat in for Monk's Cafe on Seinfeld. In January 1988, the International Organization for Standardization announced that it was looking for a standard for audio encoding. The search was conducted by the Moving Pictures Expert Group, or MPEG for short. Teams at Philips, Bell Labs, and 12 other research groups submitted their standards proposals. The competition was a really complicated process, and I'll spare you the technical details. But you should know that there was a listening competition in Stockholm in January 1990. Everyone was given 10 different pieces of audio. That audio was encoded using the various technologies. They included a trumpet solo, someone playing a glockenspiel, two different bass solos, some fireworks, a sample of the castanets, a person reading a newscast, Tracy Chapman's Fast Car, and, at the suggestion of the Fraunhofer team, Tom's Diner by Suzanne Vega. Blind listening tests were carried out by young people who hadn't had a chance to damage their ears with loud music yet. All ripped files were graded on a scale of 1 to 5, and even though the Fraunhofer submission was an underdog against all these better-funded labs, it finished in a tie for the top spot with a rival group called Musicam. You can't have two worldwide standards for the same thing, so this tie had to be broken. The Musicam process didn't require much computer processing power, but the Fraunhofer method sounded better. It took more than a year, until April 1991, before there was a decision. Three iterations were singled out. Moving Pictures Expert Group Layer 1, there was Layer 2, and Layer 3. Layer 2 was the Musicam process. Layer 3, the most complicated to pull off, was the Fraunhofer algorithm. So great, another format war. It was clear that digital audio was going to be a giant thing in the 1990s, and now there were two standards fighting it out. There were more competitions, and Fraunhofer lost every single one of them. Layer 2 was chosen for digital FM radio. It was also chosen for interactive CD-ROMs, the video compact disc, the thing that eventually became the DVD, and also for digital audio tape and HDTV. Layer 3 got no love at all. The team went back to work, streamlining the software. By mid-1994, Layer 3 sounded a lot better than Layer 2, even though it took slightly longer to encode audio. Still, though, MP2 received more support, winning the standard for audio on DVDs. So Fraunhofer was 0-6 in standards competitions. But there was one final chance. European radio was looking for a specialized new standard. And in early 1995, Fraunhofer made a presentation. And they lost to Musicam again. So they're 0-7. It was time to give up. The financial masters funding these things at Fraunhofer was tired of shoveling money into this particular project. I mean, what was the point? Hadn't all sorts of industries spoken and made their positions clear? With the money running out, the Fraunhofer team knew they were on borrowed time. They took their roadshow to trade shows all over the world, but were always told the same thing. Your process is too complicated. We can't do it. Their savior came in the form of a guy named Steve Church. Steve was looking for ways to improve the quality of audio when it came to broadcasting, radio and such. He loved the sound of Layer 3, and his company was called Telos. Church had several hundred audio streaming conversion boxes called Zephyrs built. Church then licensed those boxes to his biggest client, the National Hockey League. Remember how Bernhard Grill tweaked and tuned the Layer 3 algorithm for hockey? Oh, this was perfect. On January 20th, 1995, the Chicago Blackhawks and the Detroit Red Wings went at it. The play-by-play broadcast used a Zephyr box, and that Zephyr box ran on MPEG Layer 3. The audio quality was far superior to what listeners heard the old way, which really was just plugging a microphone into a phone line with copper wires, and it was far cheaper than satellite connections. Zephyrs were installed in every NHL rink. It was the break the Fraunhofer team was looking for. The next step was to write an MP3 encoder application for personal computers. Grill was able to code one that fit on a 3.5-inch floppy disk. And this was the first step that allowed everyday consumers to create their own Layer 3 files. And because Intel had just introduced their new powerful Pentium chips, the processing power needed to run a Layer 3 encoder on a personal computer wasn't a problem anymore. Meanwhile, the Musicam system needed upwards of 6 hours to rip a single CD. If you're of a certain age, you may remember how big Pentium computers were in the 90s. So powerful. Even Weird Al wrote a song about them.

As Pentium computers took off, the decision was made to give the Layer 3 encoder away for free. Thousands of those 3.5-inch floppy disks were distributed by Fraunhofer at trade shows through 1994 and 1995. This is when Karlheinz Brandenburg met Ricky Yadar, who told the Fraunhofer team that they were about to kill the music industry. But the Fraunhofer people kept refining their product. They were worried that the music industry might freak out if they used a copyrighted piece of work on their experiments. So at first, and again, this is 1994, they used a piece of music written by one of their own research team members named Jürgen Herr, and he called it Funky.mp3,

0: Monkey.mp3 was distributed with a license that lasted for 30 days, allowing other people to experiment with it, and with a warning not to do anything more than to compress it and uncompress it. Grill was assigned one more task. Make a Layer 3 encoder for Microsoft. They were about to release a groundbreaking operating system called Windows 95. And he came up with something, again, small enough to fit on a 1.4 megabyte, 3.5 inch floppy disk. Users could install this once they got Windows 95 on their machines, and it was called WinPlay 3. Now, WinPlay 3 was rather ugly looking, but it did do the job. And in the process, MPEG Layer 3 had its name abbreviated to MPEG 3. Windows 95's file system required that each file be identified by a three-letter name suffix at the end. For example, a graphics program called Joint Photograph Experts Group was shortened to .jpg and pronounced JPEG. And that's how ISO Moving Pictures Expert Group Layer 3 went from MPEG 3 to just MP3. Oh, one more thing. Because it was so big, Windows 95 required dozens of 3.5 inch floppy disks for installation that had to be swapped out over and over again. It was cumbersome and sometimes an error-loaded process. A more efficient way to install the OS was via a CD-ROM. And what's a CD-ROM but a compact disc player installed in a personal computer? After a rocky start, which involved figuring out how to license the MP3 software, things began to take off. And when they did, wow.
1: You say you can't imagine your child being diagnosed with cancer, but you can. Imagine thinking your child has a tummy ache, but it's actually a tumor. Imagine some kids are headed to practice and yours is headed to another procedure. Imagine your only option is putting your child through an aggressive, life-threatening treatment made for adults, and then imagine it didn't even work. Imagine every week there's yet another appointment and another payment you can't afford. Imagine your child's immune system is failing and your support system is too. Imagine losing your job, losing your home, and then losing it all.
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0: In late 1995, the Fraunhofer Institute created a public website dedicated to their new MP3 technology. It offered free downloads of the MP3 encoder for DOS, Windows, and Linux. It was shareware, meaning you could take it and share the program with anyone for zero cost. And the timing was perfect. In late 1995 and early 1996, this new thing called the Internet had started to take off with the public. Some early adopters had figured out the correlation between music CDs and the CD-ROMs in their new computers. They also realized that they could download music. MP3s were great for that, even if you had a dial-up modem and an older computer. Yeah, it took a while to download a song, hours sometimes, but when you did, the song sounded pretty much as good as a compact disc. And if you were somewhere with a high-speed connection, a university, for example, downloads were blazingly fast, at 1996 standards, of course. Using this free software, anyone could download music found online and store it on their own personal hard drive. And they could also rip a CD to an MP3 and share it with the internet. The world had never seen such a flexible and convenient way to deal with audio. And as the months went by, regular people with their regular computers went crazy all over the free music files available. And there was nothing about MP3 files that locked them down and made them impossible to share. And because MP3 encoding technology was free, other coders got involved. Perhaps the most important of all of these early software programs was Winamp. It was released on April 21st, 1997, as a media player for Windows machines. Version 1 was downloaded 3 million times. Version 2, which was released on September 8, 1998, was even more popular. And by 2000, more than 25 million people were registered users of Winamp. If you were around back then, you'll know that Winamp was a revelation. It was easy to rip CDs, and it also helped you manage your music library on your hard drive. And if you were into this new thing called file sharing, it was a godsend. Let's talk about that. 1996 saw the emergence of a loosely knit group of computer nerds in something called the wares scene. They've been around since the 1970s, communicating through old-style bulletin boards, cracking software protection, and sharing things like games, porn, and assorted software. Within the wares scene was an offshoot called CDA, which was short for Compressed D'Audio. They were dedicated to music piracy. And if you were allowed into the CDA world, thousands and thousands of songs were available for the taking. CDA was the first MP3 group that we know of. And the first MP3 ever shared was Until It Sleeps by Metallica. And it was August 10th, 1996.

CDA was sometimes also known as rabid neurosis. Both came online around 1996. Neither CDA nor rabid neurosis had a single leader or organized structure, and members of the group were not allowed to communicate with each other. There were some administrator types, but they stayed in the shadows. Over the next 10 years, thanks largely to an employee at a CD pressing plant in North Carolina who smuggled out hundreds of albums, even records that hadn't been released yet, tens of thousands of free copyrighted songs began circulating online in the MP3 format. Internet connections got faster, hard drives got bigger, sound cards became standard on all PCs. And then, on June 1st, 1999, a college dropout from Boston named Sean Fanning unveiled a program called Napster. Fanning loved collecting all the free music he found online, but he was frustrated by the hassles of searching and drop downloads. Napster was a way to acquire and distribute MP3s all over the world, and now you didn't have to be any kind of techie to dive into this pool. It was so easy. All you had to do was leave your computer on and Napster running, and people could come and pick out anything from your music library on your hard drive. I heard of one company that would often get pre-release CDs for review, which staff would then rip to their hard drives. And then one Friday, an employee left his machine on for the weekend, and over those next 2 days, accidentally allowed for albums by Limp Bizkit, Madonna, Shaggy, Nelly, and a bunch of others to escape into the wild via Napster. Napster quickly acquired

This, however, was not how the music industry saw it, at least not directly. It had a big problem with MP3 players, which they believed to be machines capable of massive copyright infringement. One of the first was the Diamond Rio, which was released in 1998. The Rio PMP300 was immediately targeted by a lawsuit, but after much litigation, the case was thrown out, opening the way for other companies to build MP3 players. And then came the iPod. Steve Jobs introduced it at an Apple event on October 23, 2001. It was marketed as 1,000 songs in your pocket. Music was managed by the iTunes music player, which was a much more elegant version of something like Winamp. And although it was Mac only at first, everything soon opened up to the Windows world. And then after that, everyone had to have an iPod, which they loaded up with digital files, many of which they found for free online. The iPod was developed in about a year, and in August 2001, the first ever digital file was uploaded onto a prototype device. It was by an Italian music DJ who went by the name Spiller, and the track is Groove Jet.

has gone down in history as the first song ever to be uploaded on and played back from an iPod. Spiller and Groovejet. If you bought music from the iTunes Music Store, it did have digital rights management tools, at least at the beginning. Apple's proprietary file format was AAC, which stood for Advanced Audio Coding. But the iPod also supported a few other file formats, including MP3s. Tens of millions of iPods were filled with MP3s, both rips from CDs and illegal downloads. The digital era of music was underway, and it would not be stopped. But the MP3 wasn't the only digital file format out there. We already talked about Apple's AAC, but then Windows had Windows Media Audio, or WMA for short. Real Audio had its own proprietary format. There was Liquid Audio and Ogg Vorbis and a variety of others. But because MP3s were so easy to use, and because there were no digital locks on the files, it became everyone's favorite and the de facto standard for digital audio. Even Apple had to include a feature in iTunes that converted AAC files to MP3s. These guys were one of the most pirated groups of the early digital era. I remember them being some kind of acid test for an illegal file sharing program. If you found a site that contained a healthy library of Radiohead songs, then that file sharing network was a good one.

0: 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But then, things turned south. We'll get to that part of the story next.
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0: The name of this episode is The Rise and Fall of the MP3. And I'm sure you had some kind of idea of its rise and its popularity, but its fall? Let me explain. From the late 90s to the late aughts, the term MP3 and digital music file were pretty much interchangeable, one and the same, kind of like Kleenex or tissues or, better yet, Google for internet search. MP3 encoders became standard on all kinds of programs, ranging from iTunes to digital workstation programs like Pro Tools. We all still have them on places like our computers, our smartphones, and whatever digital music devices we may have. But here's the truth. The era of the MP3 is over. Here are a few reasons. First, MP3s never really did sound great. Oh, they sounded good, but not great. Certain types of music get compressed better than others. But if you have good ears, it's easy to tell the difference between listening to a song that's encoded in a lossy format, like an MP3, and one that has minimal loss or none at all. Although there have been all kinds of studies from psychoacoustic experts that tell us that we can't tell the difference based on the physics and math of it all, I'm sorry, it's there. It's hard to explain the sonic differences, but it's something you can definitely feel. And once you start to feel that difference, it's tough to unfeel. I once ran across a study that explains this. When the brain hears an MP3, it somehow knows that masked audio has been removed, and it spends a couple of milliseconds searching for it. This causes a delay in the secretion of dopamine, the feel-good hormone that we get when we experience something pleasurable. That delay means that music from an MP3 may not feel as good as listening to music from a WAV file, or better yet, as an analog single from, say, a vinyl record or a live performance. On the subject of audio quality, composers, recording studios, radio engineers, technicians, and artists have always been aware of the quality loss that comes with lossy compression like MP3s. Many only use MP3s if they absolutely have to. And since sometime in the 2010s, there's been a growing sentiment among music fans that the sound of MP3s just isn't good enough. We've seen the rise of things like high-res audio and lossless audio codecs. 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As I sit here, Spotify has yet to release their hi-fi offering, but they're promising that they will do it. But now you can hear the difference in audio quality between, let's say, Spotify and Apple Music. It's there. It's obvious. You won't be able to hear the difference over the radio or in a podcast because there are other stages of compression that are employed before the music reaches your ears. But trust me, this album is so incredibly well recorded that I know of audiophiles who use it to test stereo systems worth tens of thousands and hundreds of thousands of dollars. That's how well it is recorded. And it's from System of a Down,

0: Again, if you want to put a set of speakers through its paces, System of a Down's toxicity will show any flaws. Let's get back to why the era of the MP3 is over. MP3s were a big deal when we didn't have broadband internet connections. Remember, the technology was created in the first place to send audio more efficiently down copper telephone lines. We now have high-speed cable and fiber and even satellite connections where bandwidth isn't a problem. Not a big deal at all. For our smartphones, data rates have come down. If we must, we can still download music MP3s. The speed and efficiency of such downloads is still great. But we now have the capability to download something better. Another reason MP3s are falling from favor is because audio and the smartphone industries have upped their game. More powerful chips, bigger solid-state hard drives, and better headphones and earbuds make listening to lossless files easier. Before all the streaming music services came along, we had no choice but to rip CDs and download songs from, say, iTunes and store them on our devices. iTunes used to use a lossy format based on the MP4 standard, which can be identified by the extension M4A and uses something called AAC or Advanced Audio Codec. And if you have to, you can convert an M4A file into an MP3. I know that's really confusing. Back in the day, we could cram a lot of music onto relatively small hard drives. Those drives are now a lot bigger. I mean, you can get a smartphone with 1 terabyte of memory. If a typical MP3 file is, let's say, 3 megabytes, a 1 terabyte solid-state drive can hold over 333,000 songs. Doing the math, that means the same smartphone could hold somewhere between 20,000 and 30,000 uncompressed songs, complete with their high-quality audio. Now, we still have a long way to go in this regard. Bluetooth connections for wireless headphones and earbuds don't have enough bandwidth to properly transmit true lossless signals. That will be the next development. But the biggest hint that the MP3 is over came from the inventors of the format itself. The Fraunhofer Institute realizes that this is outdated technology, kind of like the cassette. In early 2017, it announced it was stopping support and licensing of MP3 technology. It is no longer working to make anything about the MP3 better and doesn't really care what happens to them. There are much better codecs out there, even lossy ones. AAC, for example, is superior. There's something called MPEG-H, and with the continuing adoption of lossless codecs, Fraunhofer just stepped out of the way to let better technology take over. Fraunhofer won't license MP3 technology to new products. Hardware manufacturers are slowly moving away from using and supporting MP3s as new audio gear comes to market. A few already won't play back MP3s because they've moved on to something superior in every way. But eventually, though, sometime in the future, MP3s will be regarded the same as 8-tracks, an obsolete format, because much better tech for listening to music will have completely eclipsed it. And that's what I mean by the fall of the MP3. The MP3 changed the way we listen to and transport music. But to everything there is a season, right? Back in a moment. At some point, our audio equipment won't bother supporting playback of MP3s. What will that mean for our music libraries? Well, first, don't worry about this happening anytime soon. MP3s will linger for as long as people use them and as long as there is gear to support them. The tech became so ubiquitous that MP3s will be around for a long, long time. It's still a de facto digital standard in many ways for many people, for both private and professional use. I imagine that we'll see some kind of slow changeover with our collection of digital files. And there may come a time when we'll have to download a converter to change our MP3s into whatever compatible file formats become the standard. Meanwhile, embrace the better audio that's available to us. Change is coming. Upgrades are coming. And chances are, you won't notice a thing. Other than the fact that your music will sound better. There are hundreds of ongoing history shows available on demand as podcasts. And yes, I did say hundreds. They're all free, and you can download them wherever you get your podcasts. And while you're there, grab a few episodes of Uncharted, Crime and Mayhem in the Music Industry. That's my Music Meets True Crime podcast. 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I'm Alan Cross.
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5: National Newsroom of the Canadian Press, I'm David Augustine. Prime Minister Mark Carney is pursuing a new economic partnership with the European Union that could expand cooperation beyond existing trade and strategic agreements. Possible areas include critical minerals, digital trade, labor mobility, education, research, and artificial intelligence. Carney says Canada is not seeking EU membership, but wants a unique alliance built around shared values and complementary strengths. The push comes as Canada and Europe look to reduce vulnerability to U.S. pressure while deepening economic and security ties further. With the Quebec election campaign almost at its halfway point, party leaders have made themselves scarce as they prepare for their first two debates this week. The debate is set for Tuesday evening and will feature all five party leaders. Jean-François Dehaut is a political science professor at Université de Sherbrooke. He says it will be an opportunity for Coalition Avenir Quebec leader Christine Fréchette to try to paint herself as a change candidate and for other leaders to keep their standing.
6: I think the big point here, the focus of the campaign is whether the Parti Québécois will win sufficient vote to win a majority government or a minority government. Mm-hmm. Now, the second place is still important in some ways to get a better sense of what will remain of the Coalition Avenir Québec.
5: Fréchette's campaign has already presented a break from her predecessor, François Legault, who led the provincial government for close to 8 years before resigning in early 2026. The federal government has approved a $76 million in emergency aid for Flair Airlines as the high price of jet fuel continues to bleed money from carriers.
7: Flair's CEO says the financial lifeline shows government officials recognize the severity of the problem and want to keep the industry competitive. The loan must be repaid within 4 years with interest that sits below market rates. Transat has secured $430 million in financial aid since the Iran war began in late February and triggered a surge in energy prices that has pushed jet fuel prices to roughly double the levels from a year ago. The government says Porter Airlines also recently received a $125 million bailout loan. Michelle Zedekian, The Canadian Press.
5: And Canada's relationship with the United States made its way to the Emmy Awards on Monday as Sally Field took the stage to accept the top prize. Field name-dropped Canada during her thank you speech at the Peacock Theater in Los Angeles.
8: Oh my gosh, for photography who made the Pacific Northwest another character. And it's Canada. Blessed Canada, our neighbors, our friends.
5: Field won Best Actress in a Limited Series, Anthology, or Movie for the Netflix drama Remarkably Bright Creatures about the deep bond formed between a widowed aquarium worker and young aspiring musician. The film was shot in Deep Cove, British Columbia. This is the Canadian Press. In sports, the NHL is hosting its first regular season games in Germany in 15 years, but the German league isn't happy. German Ice Hockey League Managing Director Germot Tripka says the NHL scheduled its games without discussing the date with his league and its teams. The NHL is playing two regular season games in Dusseldorf in December. Martin St. Louis will be behind the Montreal Canadiens bench for the long haul. The Canadiens have signed their head coach to a multi-year extension that runs through the 2029-30 NHL season. St. Louis has led Montreal to consecutive playoff appearances, including a trip to last season's Eastern Conference Final. And the visiting Detroit Tigers, who blew a 4-2 lead, rallied in the ninth inning to take down the Toronto Blue Jays 6-5 in the opener of a three-game series. Rookie Kazuma Okamoto hit a three-run homer in the bottom of the seventh to give the Jays a 5-4 lead, but the Tigers tied it in the eighth and then won it all in the ninth. From the Canadian Press, I'm David Augustine.

0: right, welcome to Middays. I'm Drex from 102.1 The Edge. You well? Can you hear this in my voice, guys? Can you hear it?
1: Yeah, you're sick.
0: No, I was sick. This is
1: you're
0: me.
1: You're still sick.
0: No, I'm not. No, this is my body recovering. Do you know how like a common cold works, Choijit?
1: But still, you're coughing.
0: No, yeah, because this is my body going, oh, you're good now. Now you got to get rid of all the lung butter.
1: Oh, lung butter? Is that what you call it?
0: You've never heard this terminology before?
1: No.
0: Is Danny Vaughn producing with us today as well? Let's bring Danny in. Danny, what do you call it? The mucus that settles on your chest. I call it lung butter.
2: I have never heard anybody call it lung butter.
1: Exactly.
2: It's like a delicacy. Now all I know is that you're probably going to infect poor Joy G.
0: I'm not going to infect anybody. I took a week off.
2: I
0: was also going to do the show from my house on the Danforth today. But I had a doctor's appointment I had to be at. I had a couple of other things. Line two is down. Like, I'm a commuter. I don't drive. So line two is down. So everything was just an absolute S show this morning in Toronto. Thanks, 640, for not telling me that line two was still down from yesterday. Good job. Come on. Come on, guys. You're going to be on top of that sort of stuff. Like, there's so many commuters in this city. It is imperative that when stuff is down, we make sure people know about it. Because I left my house this morning just after 9 o'clock, and that was the first time I'd realized that the train line was still down. Like, we got to do better. So I can tell you that anytime I'm on the radio or something like that happens, because look, we're not just drivers. We're also transit commuters as well. It's imperative we have that information out there. All right, so do you want to know how I got sick?
1: Yes, please.
0: One of Danny's kids sneezed on me at the grocery store. one of her filthy, cold-laden children just on me, and that's how I got sick. Right, Danny?
2: Unlikely.
0: Yeah, that's true. It's very unlikely. Mm-hmm. Look, just a common cold, but I thought it was best just to take a few days off because, honestly, by Tuesday evening, I couldn't speak. By Wednesday morning, I was sneezing and coughing so hard that I threw up. Like, imagine you're coughing so hard that your body throws up. You're not saying anything? You're leaving me some dramatic pause there? Have you never been that sick before?
1: Danny, have you?
2: Not that long ago, but I did not give it to you because I think it was, I don't know, 2-3 months ago, I had a lung infection. The coughing just did not stop. I couldn't sleep because I was coughing all the time. Yeah. And after a few days of coughing constantly that hard, it hurt just to lay down. Like, lay down hurt because my lungs hurt.
0: I was coughing so much that the left side of my neck was hurting. Like up sort of towards my ear. And I'm just like, is that because I'm coughing so much? Is that why that aches? Or is there something else going on? It's so interesting when we get sick because most people go, oh, have you got a flu? No. If it was a flu, I wouldn't have been able to get out of bed. I would have had to bed rot for an entire week. Like this was just a common cold, but it was one of those nasty ones. And look, I've got a weird immune system anyway, because I've had a heart attack and a few other different health things happen, right? So when I do get sick, I feel it at its fullest force. But thankfully, I work for a company that is okay with you taking sick days. I remember years and years and years ago, when I first started working for this company, I had a sick day. And my then boss, who no longer works for the company, by the way, says to me, after I was off sick for a day, treated me like a child and said, you're going to need a sick note. And I turned around to him in his office. I said, you're not getting anything of the kind. I'm an adult. You need to trust me. And that was the last time I ever had to bring a sick note. Because guess what? I didn't bring a sick note. And some doctors actually charge you for sick notes. Did you know this? $25
1: yep.
0: a pop, maybe even more.
1: Yep.
0: Get stuffed. You don't need a sick note. If you're sick, you're sick. Did COVID teach us nothing? Did COVID not teach us that when you're sick, you should stay at home?
1: And maybe the reason why the policy changed was that it said that every employer was asking for a sick note.
0: Oh, the policy was BS to begin with.
1: So they changed it that you can take a couple days sick without the sick note, yeah. But if you're taking more days off, then you've got to bring it.
0: There's no policy like that. I don't think that would happen in this company. Have you had to bring a sick note?
1: No, not in this company.
0: I'm not
1: talking of this company. The Ontario law says that you can take a sick leave.
0: Yeah.
1: For 2 days
0: Good
1: or 3 days.
0: Good thing that radio is federally regulated.
1: Yes.
0: So who cares what's happening in Ontario at that point, right? If you work in a federally regulated industry, then the federal rules are the only thing that cares. All right, let's talk about some new polling that's come out. We are hurtling towards municipal elections right across the GTA. Mississauga is looking for maybe a new mayor, same for Hamilton, same for London, and same here in Ontario. So I thought this was interesting. Some new polling for here in Toronto says that the people want property taxes and spending priorities. They want those things looked after. And I'm wondering, you know how a lot of the debate on the radio, especially talk radio like this, is who the best candidate is, who's going to be able to do what, who's doing what, who don't people like right now? And I don't want to have that conversation. In fact, I don't care who you're voting for. As long as you vote, that's all that matters. What I do care about is what you would like to have happen in your city. Because there is always, every time this comes up, there's always a laundry list of things that haven't really been ticking the boxes for people. And it changes from city to city. Now in Toronto, I know, a lot of the discussion is to do with bike lanes. And whether Doug Ford has control over those bike lanes, which he clearly does in some sort of manner of respect. So you've got three candidates, three big candidates running for mayor in Toronto that you know of, that are kind of name recognition, mainly because of radio and television coverage. You've got Olivia Chow, you got Brad Bradford, and you got, what's his name? Who's the other guy? Chris Alexander. Chris right. Alexander. And I did that as a joke because everyone's like, who's Chris Alexander? The guy, man, he's got a long, long history in politics, was a diplomat. Was in the armed forces for a while. A guy knows what he's doing, but is he the right person to be a mayor of a city? We don't know. That's up for you to decide as the voter. But you've got to be watching those candidates. Are they going to talk about the things that you want? Are they going to reduce your property taxes? Are they going to freeze your property taxes? Are they going to, spend on infrastructure that you want done? These are the things I want to hear about, because for me, it's very simple. I want my garbage collected. I want my streets clean. What else do I want? Simple things. And I want better traffic. Traffic's a nightmare. Because of the line was down today, I had to catch an Uber here. At 11 o'clock on a Monday morning, an Uber in Toronto, it's a half-hour commitment, easily. May only cost you $12. So I'm like, okay, well, what are you doing about traffic congestion? And look, I know it's going to be an ongoing issue in this city for eons and eons and eons. They talk about Toronto traffic in Australia. That's how bad it is. So on the phones on this, 416-870-6400, you can call or text that number, or 1-888-225-TALK. Tell me which city you're from and what your priorities are as a voter. Don't tell me who you're going to vote for. I don't care. I don't want to know. What I do want to know is what are you expecting from your city that they are not delivering on? That's what I want to hear. So if you're listening in Mississauga, you're listening in Brampton, you're listening in Hamilton, you're listening in Toronto, for our listeners at 980 CFPL in London, same thing there as well. You staring down the barrel of a municipal election as well. Are your mayoral candidates the ones that you want as mayor? Are they going to do the things that you need done? Now, when I look at the Mississauga polling right now, liaison strategies, did some polling back in August. Bonnie Crombie, the former mayor, and the current mayor, Carolyn Parrish, both polling at 35%. So they're right at each other's throats right now. In Toronto, well, you got Olivia Chow in the lead, followed by Brad Bradford, then Chris Alexander. This is interesting. In Hamilton, an unofficial survey conducted by the Keenan Loomis campaign by Clear Impact Strategy found that Keenan Loomis is in the lead. Of course it would. Sorry, let's be real here. Let's do an official survey. All right, 416-870-6400, call or text, or 1-888-225-TALK. Tell me the city you're in and what you need your city to be achieving in the next couple of years here. Don't want to know who you want to vote for. Don't care. But what I do want to know is what's missing? What's the missing piece in your city right now? This is Middays. I'm Drex from 102.1 The Edge. Stay there.
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10: Roto-Rooter is number one in the number two business, and we've been that way since 1935. But don't take our word for it. JC writes, and I quote, "We had an expensive ring." Oh, this is going to be good. 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

0: back to Middays. It's Drex here from 102.1 The Edge in Toronto. I'm here until 3 then. Ben Mulroney's going to be on your radio. We are talking about municipal elections. And look, the discussion is always, who's the best candidate for which? I don't care. God, I'm so bored with it. I literally don't care. I do care. But I hear it talked about so much. I'm like, there's got to be something else we can talk about when it comes to municipal elections. And my focus is going to be this today. Literally, do not care who you are voting for. But in your city where you live, what is something your city needs to be focusing on? Is it infrastructure? Is it building new things? Is it cleaning stuff up? Is it fixing traffic? What is it in your city? Because we're all staring down the barrel of municipal elections. We have polling for some cities. And then for places like Brampton and London, there's zero polling about who is sort of leading the race. And that's why I want to have the other side of that conversation. In your city where you live, what actually matters? Because a lot of the media video and audio time can be just taken up with talking about candidates and whether they're going to be able to achieve the things that they want to do. So you, as the citizen of the city, what about your city is not working that you think needs to be fixed? Tim's in Hamilton. Hey, Tim, welcome to the show.
1: Drex.
0: What's going on in Hamilton that you want it fixed?
1: How you doing, Drex?
0: I'm good, man. I'm good. Yourself? Hello? Is he there? All right, Tim's not there. Let's go to line 3 if we could, please. All right, what's happening here? We got something broken? Hello, Tim? All right, I don't know what you're doing over there. Can I go line 3, please? Joey? Joey?
2: Yes. Yes.
0: Can you hear me?
2: Yeah. Here, yep.
0: How are you, bud? What's going on?
2: Too much taxes. That's what's going on. We're getting hammered with taxes.
0: Hammered with taxes. So what sort of taxes do you need them to tap the brakes on?
2: Well, I would eliminate everything, but don't do that.
0: Yeah.
2: I guess Olivia Chow should work on property tax.
0: You want her to lower the taxes, freeze them?
2: Increase.
0: You want to increase property taxes?
2: No, she has increased too much for
0: so you'd like years. So you'd like a pause?
2: Not a pause, a reduction.
0: Oh, a reduction of property taxes. Okay, that's interesting. Do you think any of the other candidates are going to put that in as a thing?
2: Doesn't really matter, but
0: right.
2: You know, they're going to just, you know, promise. That's another thing. There's a
0: yeah. How much your property? How much? What are you putting out in property taxes every year?
2: Well, have you got commercial property?
0: No, I'm asking you. How much money are you spending a year on property taxes?
2: Oh, probably about $100,000.
0: $100,000? Because you got business and personal stuff.
2: Well, between personal and commercial real estate.
0: Yeah, geez. I guess with the with your house, you could probably defer it if you wanted to save a little bit of cash, sort of over the long run. Maybe just you know, make it a problem for another day. But geez, that's a big bill for you every year. So I can see why that's front of mind for you.
2: Yeah, and then you have to pass it on to your tenants, and they're having a hard time already.
0: Yeah, that's true. Joe, thanks so much for the call. Appreciate it. All right, we got Tim back on the line on line 1. Tim, you there?
3: Hi, Drex. How are you?
0: I'm good, man. I can hear you now. How's things?
3: I'm doing well. One of my big things is traffic congestion. So the Red Hill and Lincoln Ellum Parkway needs to be expanded to 3 lanes on each side and uploaded to the province.
0: And is anyone in your city flagged that as a solution?
3: I actually have. So I lived in the riding of Hamilton East Stoney Creek, and we just went through a by-election, and I actually had Doug Ford knock on the door, and he said he'd be willing to upload that.
0: All right, so that's interesting that you had the premier himself saying, yeah, that's a great idea, but what about, you know, maybe city councilors or someone that wants to be mayor? Have you heard anyone discuss this at all?
3: Yeah, so Rob Cooper is a current Ward 8 councilor now, and he is even willing to do that as well.
0: And just from you, just chatting to friends and family around the city, is this a common thing that everyone's bringing up?
3: I don't know, but like this just I live in the GTHA, just like millions of other people around this region, and you know it's the busiest traffic congestion within North America. We've surpassed Los Angeles in terms of congestion. So little things is like, you know, utilizing the 407 to what it was designed for, getting trucks off of, you know, the 401, and you do utilize
0: it. It's the strangest. It's the
3: what it was designed to do.
0: You know what, Tim, it's the strangest thing. Anytime I've been on the 407, which has been a handful of times, you and I both know it is a ghost town because it's so expensive to use and we're not using it right. You're so true on that. We don't use the infrastructure we have the right way.
3: Yep.
0: All right. You know who you're going to vote for coming up? I'm not asking you to tell me, but you know who you've already made your decision, huh?
3: Yeah, I do. So Rob Cooper, who is running for mayor in Hamilton, and he's the best choice.
0: He's your best choice. Very good. All right. Yep. Thank you, Tim. Appreciate it. Let's say hi to Carol. She's in Barry. Hey, Carol.
4: Hi.
0: What is the big concern in Barrie for residents?
4: Right now, it's downtown is covered with tents, drug users, etc. We have a lot of violence, stabbings, bodies being found. It's gotten pretty scary.
0: And what are the police saying?
4: Well, they do what they can with what they have, right?
0: Yeah.
4: And the mayoral
0: candidates that want to be the mayor of that city, are they talking about these things? Are they talking about solutions? What are they saying?
4: They're not saying too much, to be honest with you. And I think that's the problem. You hear a lot of people complaining about it, but they don't make any effort here on Barrie to make a change. So, until that happens, we're going to be stuck with this.
0: Do you think they're afraid to really attack this sort of stuff head on because they may be confused about how to actually handle it properly? Could that be playing?
4: Yeah, but if you think about it, it's really not that confusing. We need some rehab. We need affordable housing for these people, even if it's government-run or something. But these people just need a place to live and resources.
0: And look, we know, and the science tells us, that people who have roofs over their head are going to be more likely to get their life back on track.
4: Than
0: living on the street. So
4: I don't think anybody on the street wants to be there or living in a tent.
0: You know what? You're so right in saying that. And look, I have met a few people that really actually do enjoy living in nature. And I think that's a completely different thing. But you bring up a really important point. There is plenty of people that are living unhoused that actually have regular jobs, 9-to-5 jobs.
4: Yeah.
0: I know an unhoused person. This was from years ago. I knew an unhoused person in Vancouver that had a 9-to-5 job. And the way they structured their life is they couldn't really afford to get rent. And they were still dealing with some personal issues with themselves. And they continued living rough for another year after getting a job. They had a gym membership. They would shower at the gym.
4: People were able to actually pay for a roof.
0: Right.
4: Or someone helped them.
0: And that person now is completely free of any substances, has worked their way up within the company they're in, has an apartment. In fact, just put a down payment on their own place, which is a very cool thing.
4: That's amazing. Yeah. Sometimes people just need some help, right?
0: That's so true. Carol and Barry, thanks for the call this afternoon. This is going to be an ongoing thing that I want to do anytime I'm on the radio as we get closer to these municipal elections. I really want to dig into what needs to be done in each city because I don't want to talk about the candidates. There are plenty of other broadcasters on this radio station. They're going to do exactly that. They're going to talk about the candidates, pick them apart, talk about the people who are running against them. And that's fantastic analysis. I'm going to go the opposite of that and go, okay, what do the cities actually need and what are people asking for? Because what candidates are telling you they can do is vastly different to what you and I are actually asking to be done. Sometimes, they're going to align pretty well. But in most cases, we're going, how about this? How about this? How about this? Falls on deaf ears. Tom's in Keswick. Tom, you're my final call on this. How are you, sir?
5: I know this is a bit odd. Feedback. Sorry.
0: Yeah, that's all right. What are you hoping in municipal elections?
5: Right now, I want to keep everything copacetic. There's a big push on to stop hunting in Cook's Bay, which is on part of Lake Simcoe.
0: Okay.
5: As well as I live on a farm, and there's a lot of people. They'll send the police out constantly if you're just skeet shooting in your back 40.
0: And you're allowed to do that, though.
5: Hang on, whoa!
0: I got questions. I don't want to rant. I got questions. You're allowed to do that, obviously, on your own property.
5: Of course,
0: yes.
5: It's a rural property. It's a country.
0: Correct. So you've got nosy neighbors, getting involved where they don't need to be, and that's what you need dealt with.
5: Absolutely. I just want to keep everything the same way it is now, and politicians are looking at possible gun bans and just saying, you know, you can't do this anymore, and it's wrong.
0: Yeah. Look, if you have a hunting license and you're allowed to hunt in certain areas, I don't think the municipal government should be getting involved in it. And when it comes to pests, calling police because you're doing whatever you want to do on your own property that's not harming anybody, that needs to be, those police need to come down a lot harder because that becomes a nuisance. You become a nuisance caller to the police for something that doesn't need to be called the police about. Thank you for the call. Appreciate it. All right, stick around. It is middays. Drex here from 102.1 The Edge. More next.
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0: West. Welcome back to Middays. It's Drex here from 102.1 The Edge. The greatest AC/DC song? Yes, I'm Australian. I can say that. Prove me wrong.
1: That's the greatest one.
0: That is the greatest AC/DC song.
1: Not Walk All Over You, track 6 on Highway to Hell.
0: Let They Be Rock is the greatest AC/DC song because it has an epic music video to go with it with Angus Young dressed as a choir boy.
1: Now, have you seen the SAS show on... it's like the guy.
0: I should introduce you first.
1: Yeah, introduce me and I'll explain.
0: That there is Phyllis Fred Kennedy from Q107 in Toronto. Hey, Fred.
1: Hello. Now, the SAS show.
0: Yeah, sorry.
1: Rogue Heroes.
0: Yes.
1: From the guy who did Peaky Blinders. I forget his name. But basically, that show is a show about the SAS being founded in World War II that is essentially a prolonged AC/DC music video. The whole show, like every time there's a big action sequence, they're playing AC/DC. They
2: Cillian
1: roll
2: Murphy.
1: Out to what?
2: Cillian Murphy.
1: Yeah, they go out to like take out a Nazi airbase, and they're playing "If You Want Blood, You Got It" by AC/DC. Here we go.
0: I mean, killing Nazis and AC/DC kind of goes together.
1: It absolutely does.
0: It really does. All right. So the reason I brought you in
1: to talk about AC/DC.
0: Yeah. Did you hear the concert was canceled?
1: Did I? At that venue, the most well-constructed thing ever put together in this city.
0: Careful.
1: Yeah.
0: Look, a wind job knocked it out. Which happens to all great buildings. It happens.
1: Yes.
0: Just the slightest gust of wind and you're out for 6 months. So they got to reset now before Harry Styles gets here next year.
1: Hey, there was rain too. Don't forget it got rained on.
0: Rain and wind. Now, a friend of mine was in Montreal last week because AC/DC played there over the weekend. They had an AC/DC pop-up store.
1: Yeah, we're going to still have the pop-up store down at
0: the Steam Whistle
1: Distillery. Yeah, Steam Whistle Brewery. Yeah,
0: now, tell me, because the show isn't happening, and look, they're probably, let's be honest, they'll probably, I know, refunds and everything, they'll probably reschedule it, okay? It's AC/DC. They want to be here. They want to be here. It's not a question of, sorry, we're just going to cancel, it's never going to happen again. They will be back at some stage.
1: I hope so.
0: All right? What is your radio station doing as compensation for those that can't be out? You guys have come up with something cool, I saw.
1: Yeah, well, we're sending people to Winnipeg.
0: Okay, no, not that. What are you doing on the radio? Do you know what you're doing on the radio?
1: Oh, yeah, we're going to be playing the whole...
0: Live at River Plate.
1: Live at River Plate.
0: Have you heard that record?
1: Yeah, it came out in 2009. You know what my favorite little stat about that tour is? Huh? Is that when they rolled into Edmonton to play for that tour... Every single limousine in the city was booked.
0: Was it really?
1: Yes, every single city.
0: Do people still get limos to shows?
1: Yeah, when it's AC/DC, you get a limo to go to the show.
0: Have you ever caught in a limousine to a concert?
1: Yeah.
0: Really?
1: Yeah. When I was doing like a radio thing. One time we had a bunch of us got a limo to a concert. We went to see Queens of the Stone Age, and we all took a limo.
0: I've never been, the only time I've been in a limousine was for my prom.
1: Really?
0: That's the only time I've ever been in a limousine.
1: Wow, you got to live, brother.
0: Dude, I've been in helicopters.
1: Okay, well.
0: I've been in a Black Hawk helicopter. I've been in a Black Hawk helicopter.
1: You kind of sat on that, didn't you? You should have opened with the helicopter.
0: I think that's way better, isn't it?
1: Yeah, absolutely. You ever take a helicopter to a concert? Is that what you're going
0: to
1: do?
0: No, I haven't taken a helicopter to a concert. But I at one music festival, I was charged with doing some reporter stuff. And the music festival gave me an ATV to get around on. Because it was a huge country music like festival out in the middle of nowhere. So they gave me an ATV just to... I'd go around interview people on the ATV. Greatest thing ever.
1: All right.
0: Well, how many calls have you been fielding of annoyed AC/DC fans?
1: The thing is it's easy to make those jokes about the venue collapsing because it's funny. But there's the sad part about it is...
0: Is the venue collapsed?
1: No. That there's a lot of people that want to go see that show and bring their kids with them and their parents. You're dealing with like a three-generational kind of show. Like when Metallica came, there was a lot of Metalla dads, you know? There wasn't a lot of Metalla granddads. But AC/DC, you're going to see that.
0: Hang on. There must have been Metalla mamas, though.
1: Absolutely there was.
0: Thank you.
1: But Metalla mamas doesn't roll off the tongue like Metalla dad.
0: So Akadaka dads, is that?
1: Akadaka granddad.
0: Akadaka granddads?
1: Yeah.
0: I mean, I get that. Because it is one of those bands that's like, let me tell you the rules of music.
1: Yes.
0: One of them is AC/DC.
1: Like, I remember my father lecturing me while into his cups about...
0: Why are you listening to so much Steely Dan when you should be listening to AC/DC?
1: Oh, no, he loves Steely Dan, too.
0: I mean, how
1: can you not love Steely Dan? But about his not, I wouldn't say disdain for Brian Johnson, but his love of Bon Scott.
0: Well, hang on. Look, so he loves Bon Scott, but he has like a healthy disdain. Like, does Joanne Wilder want to join this conversation?
1: Do you want
0: well?
1: To come in?
0: All right, Joanne Wilder's...
1: We're just talking about AC/DC.
0: Joanne Wilder from Q107 also joining us in the studio. This is crazy.

0: Well, also because although they haven't come right out and said this is the final tour, when they were promoting the tour, they did say this is the Power Up Tour, powering up for the last time.
1: I think they'll,
0: Do you think they'll make an encore swing through Toronto?
1: I think they're
0: going
1: to swing through. I think they have to. Like, that was a sold out show, right?
2: I can't see it not being a sold out show.
0: I don't know if it was completely sold out, but it was pretty close.
1: Right. That you would have to. And look, those guys, knowing the guys in AC/DC, knowing the type of guys they are, they don't want their fans to miss out.
2: No.
1: Because it's not easy for people who had tickets for the Toronto show to quickly go, can I get to Edmonton or Winnipeg or whatever? It's just not that easy. So, for some people, sure, easy. But I think when you're that much of a fan and they understand who their fans are, Fred just said, hey, this is a multi-generational.
0: It really is, because we were actually talking about this on the air last week, how it's grandkids and kids and parents. And, you know, it's like a family event.
1: Kids
0: don't love AC/DC.
1: Like my dad's in his mid-70s, loves AC/DC.
2: Yeah.
1: I love AC/DC. Uh-huh. I don't have any kids, but if I did, I'm sure they would also love AC/DC. Mm-hmm.
2: My oldest has an AC/DC mix that he listens to.
1: Oh, a mix?
2: When he works out, he listens to an AC/DC
1: mix. How old's your oldest?
2: 15.
1: All right, he's 15 listening to AC/DC. He's got an AC/DC mix.
2: Every 15-year-old's listening to AC/DC. You know, that's like a thing.
0: They're big with like 9 and 10-year-olds, too.
2: And they all think that they're the first one to ever hear Thunderstruck. You ever notice that? They're like, you ever hear this one? Yes, I've heard it.
1: Just play along and go, no, I
2: do. I'm doing this with you guys. I don't do this with them. I don't want to squish their vibes. You know what I mean? I want to encourage them to get excited about things.
1: Do you remember the first time you heard Thunderstruck, though? Like, I remember hearing it on the radio.
2: I remember.
0: That intro, man.
1: Oh, it was so good.
2: It was my friend Robert Bourgeois. He had it on compact disc. And I remember, like, can I just borrow this tonight to, like, make a mixtape with it? And he goes, no. And I remember being incensed that he would not let me have it for one night.
1: Yeah.
2: And his response was, how do I know you're going to bring it back tomorrow? Mm. And I'm like, because I'm not awful. You know?
1: There it is.
2: Well, listen to it.
1: Uh-huh. I remember it. I was listening to a radio station in Brisbane, Australia, Triple M. And there was an afternoon drive DJ. His name was Rob Duckworth. And he goes, coming up after this, I'm going to play the new AC/DC for you. And I was like, they've got new stuff. And then he played this. And I was like, what is happening?
2: Do you want to hear my best AC/DC story?
1: Yes.
2: And it involves one of the A&Rs. And I think I've told you about this one. Is I showed up at a staff meeting at a radio station in Edmonton. And this is like 2009, the spring of 2009, right when Rock and Roll Train is about to drop.
1: Okay.
2: Right? I think the album was Black Ice. I think that's what the album was called, Black Ice.
0: I think that was the right
2: Rock and Roll Train was the song. And there's an A&R who still works for that label today. So I'm not going to say their name, but they're one of the most rock and roll.
0: Oh, I know. A&R.
2: You know exactly. So this is in Edmonton, 2009. He shows up and the staff meeting starts at 10 a.m. and it's 9:15 in the morning and I'm there and he comes in and goes, hey man, you want to hear the new AC/DC? And I'm like, absolutely. So we go to his car, which was a Fiero, and we're sitting in the station parking lot in his Fiero. And he pulls out a left-handed cigarette. And he goes, we got to get ready for this. And so we're in the work parking lot having this. And then he just, while it's burning, he just turns it up. And we're rocking out to Rock and Roll Train. Car is hotbox. He looks over. They're back, baby. They're so back. And I'm like, this is AC/DC. This is it in a nutshell here.
1: I think I know who you're talking about.
2: Yeah, I think you definitely do know who I'm talking about.
1: That is, look. For those of you on the outside looking in, going, yeah, you know what? That actually happens.
0: I gotta go.
1: I know she's got a radio show happening at Q107. Thank you, Joanne Wilder. It's so funny because to be able to be offered, hey, come listen to this new song. We're gonna release it. To
2: and it was on like just an unnamed, unmarked compact disc.
1: Yeah.
2: What it was. Good times. You know, there's also like there's still factory housing in Ajax because Ajax initially was just a big bomb factory. Like the bomb girls, World War II bomb girls, that's Ajax. Like there's still factory housing in town. And they, once again, they got the little plaques. You can go read them.
1: That's crazy.
2: There you go.
1: Fred Kennedy, Fearless Fred on Q107 from 2 o'clock this afternoon. Mm-hmm. Thanks for coming by, friend.
2: Hey, anytime.
1: It is middays. It's Trex here from 102.1 The Edge. Yeah, AC/DC, sad news, but you're still a fan, right?
2: Of course.
1: Of course you are. Stay there. More next.
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0: right, welcome back to Middays. Drex here from 102.1 The Edge. I got Joy Jeet hanging out with me. I got Danny hanging out with me today as well. Can we talk about the States for a while? With Trump changing the name of Lake Ontario for American whatever. Not that we can see that, but you know, changing it to Lake America. There is now a push from some bonehead politician in Pennsylvania to change the name of Lake Erie. Are you at all surprised yet another loser American politician wants to change the name of a lake that's named for an indigenous tribe? Like, come on. All of these lakes had names long before we showed up. His name is David Maloney. He is preparing a resolution urging U.S. President Donald Trump and Congress and the United States Secretary of the Interior to begin the process of changing the name of Lake Erie to Lake Pennsylvania. God, it can't get much boring than this. Like, please. He says, this is Pennsylvania's only great lake. Its modern economy and identity are increasingly tied to the boaters, anglers, families, and tourists who come by to enjoy it. You're forgetting your history, friend. You're forgetting your history. He says, Ohio has plenty of shoreline. New York already has two great lakes. Canada has four others. Pennsylvania has one. Let's call it. What a selfish, selfish SOB. I just love American politicians. No one knows who they are until they make increasingly stupid comments to get themselves into the media, only to make themselves look like uneducated dolts who actually don't understand their own history or the history of the people around them. This is what I call reactionary trash. No, you. Why would you change the name of that? I have no idea why they think this is a thing that people actually care about. Danny.
1: Lake Erie? Do they not have better things to do?
0: Oh,
1: I cannot believe.
0: Danny, they got so many things that they could be doing that isn't this, but they will not do it because they want to make noise. That's all these miserable oxygen thieves south of the border, politicians, not the people. That's all they want to do. They just want to make noise so people talk about them. That's all they want. They just want the publicity. They don't actually care about doing their job. They want publicity. They want to be famous.
1: It's ridiculous, though, because Canada and the U.S. have been best friends for so many years, and I don't know why they're wasting time and oxygen on these types of issues when they should have plenty of real issues that actually make a difference in the lives of Americans.
0: And you and I already know they do. Like, America's infrastructure, bridge infrastructure, is crumbling. And these people are focusing in on, oh, you need to change the name of a lake. It upsets me. Get stuffed. Seriously. It's enough of that. Mind you, there is a silly sort of petty thing on this side of the border. Tell me what you think about this. There is a push on this side of the border. And this is never going to happen. There's a push on this side of the border to get all Canadian coffee shops to change the name of the Americano to the Canadiano. Some Canadian coffee shops already call it the Canadiano, right? So what's your coffee?
1: I think that's just a response. Canadians are getting fed up with these types of stories.
0: And it's just, it's the same level as petty. It's the same level.
1: It is, but I think we can understand it when, you know, every morning we wake up and we see the news and President Trump is saying something that you have to think is either fake news or he's trolling, except he actually means these things. And I don't know, I can't blame it if Canadian shop owners if they want to change the name of the Americano.
0: Is there a distinctly Canadian coffee? Like the flat white that you get at most of the coffee shops. That's an Australian invention. That's where the flat white came from Australia. What is there a Canadian style of coffee? I'm just wondering. I can't actually recall whether there is or not. There must be, surely. Like a very unique way of doing coffee in Canada?
1: I don't know if there is. If there is, maybe it's sweetening it with some maple syrup.
0: Oh, yuck.
1: Ew. I'm kidding.
0: Hang on. Have you actually put maple syrup in your coffee?
1: No, I've not tried that.
0: Oh, actually, maybe I apologize on that. Maybe that would actually taste good.
1: There you go. We've just invented a Canadian type of coffee.
0: Oh, really? Okay. You watch. Maybe. Someone will come up with a poutine latte at some point.
1: Oh, no. Oh, no.
0: You make a poutine latte, but the cheese curds are actually just marshmallows.
2: Please don't give bad ideas to the people. Please.
0: Hang on. Let me stop you all right there. Please don't give bad ideas to the people. Yet you are okay and quite comfortable with booster juice going, oh, let's do a craft dinner smoothie at the CNE.
2: No, I was not okay with
0: that. Right, okay, I'm glad then.
2: So the next CNE, there's going to be a poutine latte? Because that's the only place where people experiment.
0: Now that I've mentioned it, it's out there. Mind you, no one listens to this radio station, so maybe no one will hear this. But a poutine latte could work.
1: No, that's just not okay. Well, hang on.
0: All right, white girl, sit down. Listen, let me explain what I'm saying here. It's when you have certain types of Asian bubble tea or Asian milk tea, like from Taiwan or China, depending on where it's from, you can get cheese foam that goes with that sweet drink, right? Did you know this?
2: Nope.
0: It's a sweet type of cheesy foam that they put on a drink. It's specifically for drinks. So I see a crossover there. So look, we love a fusion. This country loves a fusion. It's like, oh, it's Mexican fusion. Oh, it's Chinese fusion. Everything's fusion. Joyji wants to open a fusion restaurant. He's already told me.
2: Yes.
0: That's what this is. So if we think smart about it, we could do a poutine latte.
2: No.
0: So you got just a regular latte, and then you put the cheesy foam on top. I mean, come on.
1: No, you know, and Ben Mulrooney has said that there's no such thing as a bad poutine, but I think if you run that idea past Ben, he will admit that he was wrong, that there is such a thing as a bad poutine.
0: He actually said there's no such thing as a bad poutine?
1: He did.
0: You know what? I tend to agree with him on that, because every single poutine I've had living in this country for 20 years, I've never gone, oh, that was a bad poutine. I've never, even if it was like a New York fries poutine at a mall, like, it doesn't matter. Like, anytime I've had it, like, I know what I'm ordering, so I know I'm not going to order something that does not look like a poutine. And trust me, I've been into restaurants where poutine and it has shredded cheese on top. I'm like, no, that is incorrect. So look, I think I'm going to flag it to him in a couple of hours. I think a latte poutine would be something very Canadian, a good invention. All right, we're gonna do some news coming up here in a bit. But when we come back, the Australians are looking at adding an opt-out law for your social media algorithm. Oh, my God, where do I sign up? We need this here. Wait till you hear what the head of Instagram's claiming. I'll tell you about it coming up next. It's middays here. It's Drex from 102.1 The Edge. Stay there.
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0: Welcome back to Middays. It's Drex here from 102.1 The Edge. Joy Cheats here. Danny along for the ride as well. Danny, you waiting for any celebrities for TIFF? Any celebrities? You're like, I need to see them. Got to see them on the TV. Anyone front of mind for you?
1: I've never really cared about celebrities all that much, I have to say.
0: You and me both.
1: Never.
0: You and me both. I think you and I are the only people. And I love everything that TIFF's doing. Go see TIFF movies. Buy tickets. But I think you and I are the only people in Toronto that are like, oh, cool, celebrities. That's great.
1: I know, like, let's say when The Notebook came out, the main character, Noah, great character.
0: Yeah.
1: And a lot of women were, you know, fawning over Ryan Gosling. But I'm like, no, I love whoever wrote those lines. Like, he's a great actor, fine, but, yeah, like, that's not him. So I would be more attracted, let's say, or more interested in the writers behind great scripts.
0: All right, can I tell you who my favorite celebrity is right now?
1: Yeah.
0: It is a guy by the name of Joe Gesualdi. You know this guy. You've heard about this guy before. He is a London, Ontario dad. And let me tell you how great this man is. His daughter, Sydney, a few years ago, suffered a horrific car collision. She was hit from behind. She needs life-saving surgery that she cannot get in Ontario. In fact, he's going to have to take his daughter to the United States to make this happen. It's going to cost him about $500,000. But he's not, going down without a fight. He is walking all the way from London, Ontario, to Queen's Park. And he's done this very strategically. He does a few kilometers here and there, makes some good content, goes home for a bit to see his daughter, and then he's back out on the road again. Because it's all about symbolism. He's trying to send a message, because where's he going to be on the 16th? He's going to be arriving at the steps of Queen's Park. Will he be arriving to deaf ears, or will he be arriving to people going, I'm glad you're here, we should chat? Joe is currently walking to Queen's Park. He is in Mississauga as we speak. Joe, welcome back to the show.
2: Drex, thank you so much for having me back on. I appreciate it so much. And I think right now at this point that it's you and Danny that are my heroes at this point.
0: Happy to help your family out, because look, listen, I was very sick last week, and every day, you can ask Danny this too, every day that I was going to be on air, we were planning shows.
2: Yep.
0: And I said, make sure you get Joe on today. And then I couldn't do the show. And then I was like, all right, make sure you get Joe on tomorrow. But here you are, I'm back on the radio, and you're close to me right now. You're in Mississauga. This wraps up this week for you, doesn't it?
2: It does, and thank you for allowing me to once again talk about pushing my daughter Sydney's wheelchair 200 kilometers to Queen's Park to raise funds for her surgery in New York City, where we had to go for a diagnosis, come back to OHIP for and request funding, and were denied funding. And we're following in the footsteps of so many other Canadians that were not able to access the surgery here in Canada and had to go outside of the country to get it.
0: When you arrive at Queen's Park on the 16th, who's meeting you there? Any politicians are coming out to welcome you and say, listen, we want to help fix this?
2: Yes, Theresa Armstrong, MPP Theresa Armstrong, our MPP in London, Fanshawe. We're hoping that a couple of others that have not confirmed yet will be there as well. But for sure, Theresa Armstrong will be there. She is going to join me on the last leg of the walk, invite me and escort me into Queen's Park, into the press room, and we will have a press conference when the walk is completed on Wednesday.
0: The website for everybody is miles4amiracle.com. You can make a donation there. You're looking to raise about $500,000. Right now you've got just over $200,000. Let's talk the scary reality here is you are wrapping up this walk in less than 2 days. You still don't have your $500,000. You have, you know, a quarter of a mil, give or take. What happens on Wednesday when you get to Queen's Park and we don't have that $500,000? Does this become a lot more serious very quickly?
2: It does. We are going to look into either selling our home. We're going to take any options that are available to us to fill that gap. We're very appreciative of everybody that has donated to our campaign. I am certainly feeling the importance of it at this point. But we have a big hill to climb, and I would appreciate and do appreciate everybody's help and support. And they can go, like you said, Drex, to milesforamiracle.com. That's the number four, milesforamiracle.com. It doesn't have to be a big donation to make a difference. We have over 4,500 individual donors. Every single one of them helps. I'm trying not to think about it too much, but it is a little bit scary, Drex.
0: It is a little scary. How's Sid doing?
2: She's in decline. She's not doing well. She is starting to feel the degenerative effect of her brainstem compression and her spinal cord compression. She's losing muscle mass. She's getting weaker. One of her childhood friends said on our day 13 walk in Burlington that she feels like there's a little bit less of Sydney every time she visits her.
0: Oh, man.
2: And we're hoping for the best.
0: Joe, I cannot fathom what you and your family are going through right now. And the fact that you all but have been ignored by the health minister in this province is just... there's words I can't use that I'm not allowed to use on the radio, Joe. You know what I'm saying, right?
2: Mm-hmm.
0: I just, you know, I've been chatting to you. How long have we been chatting for? A few weeks now?
2: Weeks.
0: Yeah. And I see stories like this, whether it be, and I've told the other stories, which is, you know, a kid needs this life-saving drug and it's, you know, $100,000 a pill. We figure out a way to make that happen, right? You know, this kid in BC needs this surgery, has to go to the States. We figure out a way to make it happen. I just hope to God that on the 16th, when that press conference happens, that people in Toronto start paying a little bit more of attention. Because you're from London. This is a big story in London. People know who you are. You're front of mind for everybody in London. But I need the rest of the province to know that there is a young woman in this province who lives here who does not have access to life-saving surgery because it's not covered, which is just abhorrent in my mind.
2: I never thought, Drex, that my child would need health care and I would have to fight OHIP, and OHIP would actively fight us and act like an American insurance company. It's a shock to me that this is what it has come to, but it feels like we are fighting an American insurance company, not a Ministry of Health that facilitates and figures out a pathway to care.
0: Yeah. Joe, once again, I appreciate you being here, and I will, I'm guaranteeing you that I will talk to you again in a couple of days, okay?
2: I appreciate you, Drex.
0: Thanks, Joe. I appreciate you. That is Joe Giswaldi. He is the dad of Sid. He is walking her wheelchair all the way from London, Ontario to Queen's Park. He should arrive there on the 16th, where his MPP, Teresa Armstrong, is going to meet him. She's going to escort him into Queen's Park. They're going to go to the press room. They're going to do a press conference. And look, I'll say this. Every single one of the media members in Queen's Park needs to be at that press conference. Every single one of you, if you work at Queen's Park as a journalist, you need to be in that room on that day. Because this is not acceptable. This is not good enough. The fact that the health minister has not stepped in yet and said, get this fixed, is disgusting. It's just completely fallen on deaf ears. This is a young woman in her 20s, a whole life ahead of her. Life-saving surgery so she can feel herself again. But OHIP here is like, yeah, too much money. Sorry, we don't cover that. Sorry, I'll say the shocking thing. What are you expecting, OHIP? Do you want this young lady to die? Is that what you're expecting? Because that's also not acceptable. The whole reason we pay taxes into these things is so... when one of us has something extraordinary happen to them, like Sydney has had happen to her, we can step in and fix it. Because those sort of cases are very rare. So let's do better. MilesForAMiracle.com is the website. If you want to learn more, make a donation. More Middays next. I'm Drex from 102.1 The Edge. Stay there.
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0: So annoyed I missed that band over the weekend. They played at Woodbine Park. That is Turnstile. I was so sick that I decided not to go to the show on Saturday. My friend Andrew went. He got sick. He showed me, like, do you know who Turnstile are? They're a hardcore band, right?
18: Yes, I've heard them through you.
0: The most insane mosh pits you've ever seen. Okay, maybe you've seen worse. But the mosh pits are so insane at the Turnstile show. He showed me a photograph of his T-shirt afterwards. He wore a white T-shirt. It was brown on the front just from dirt and sweat from the pit. And I think now he has a cold. So, you know, that's fun. Now, I don't know whether I'd buy a ticket to go see her, but I know that there are plenty of Canadians that would. Over the weekend, she made her return. I don't think we've seen her perform. Correct me if I'm wrong on this, Danny Georgie. I don't think we've seen her perform since the Paris Olympics. I think that was the last time we physically all saw her on television performing. We're talking about Celine Dion.
4: Yes.
0: Right. Was that the last time we saw her? On the Eiffel Tower at the Paris Olympics?
4: Most probably, yes.
0: Yeah, she's back, baby. She's swinging. Was that Sweet Dreams by Eurythmics she was doing? Oh my God, really? Here's her doing All By Myself. I love in radio, you want to get cell phone quality video? It's great. We didn't actually get anything from inside the arena.

0: She got pipes, man. She got pipes for days. So cool that she's back. I do have one simple question, though. Why France? Why not here? And look, I know that she, didn't she perform for Switzerland in Eurovision in the, I think it was the 80s, or like late 80s? But why Paris? Is it, does she have more fans there? Does anyone have any insight on this? I don't really know.
1: I made a promise to come back and to be back on stage.
0: Yeah.
1: So here I am, singing for you and singing for me.
0: Thank you. We appreciate that Celine's back. Did you see any of this over the weekend?
2: Nope, just listen to it now.
0: And
2: it's amazing.
0: Are you a Celine fan?
2: I was not.
0: You're more of a Enrique Iglesias fan.
2: No, I was not. But yes, over the period of time, I've become one.
0: Oh, I see. I see. Here we go. Celine Dion last performed live on Saturday, September 12th, 2026, when she kicked off her new... Okay, that's not what I was looking for, Danny. I was like, the last time she performed before that. That's now. Thanks, Danny. All right, where's this other one? This other... Is this the audience here? All right, here we go.
3: It's stunning. It was amazing. It's super.
4: The queen has returned. She's back. It's amazing. It was a spiritual show, and there wasn't a dry eye in the house.
5: Amazing. She's wonderful, and she's always been in my life. As long as I've been, like, when I was 5 years old, I was singing her song.
0: Yeah, I think we were all singing Celine Dion songs when we were five. Some of us, anyway. There is a super fan, by the way. Now, we put out a request to try and get this guy on the show. I think he's about to see or has just seen his 100th performance of Celine. I mean, that's something. Like, if you're looking at TIFF right now, there's a great documentary out basically following a fan just like this of Our Lady Peace. Her name is Gail. She's American, actually. And I saw this interview with Rain Mayday, and he's like, yeah, they wanted us to make a documentary about Our Lady Peace. We said, that'd be boring. Let's make a documentary about one of our superfans. So that's what they did. They made a documentary about Gail. So I want a documentary about this guy. Celine Superfan.
6: I've been to 99 shows. Tomorrow is my 100th show.
7: Where was your first show?
6: Toronto, 1999.
7: And where was your favorite show?
6: My favorite show was in Las Vegas, 2007.
7: What was your favorite album?
6: Falling to You.
7: Yeah. What was your favorite song?
6: Cherche Encore.
7: Why did you learn French?
6: Because my dream was to one day speak to her, to meet her and speak in French, her native language, and because I wanted to understand what she sings.
7: What would you ask her if you had a little more time to sit down?
0: All right, hang on. I got to... He said French or native language. French or Quebec French? Two different things.
7: What would you ask her if you had a little more time to sit down?
6: Are you okay, Celine?
7: What does it mean to be a true Celine fan?
6: It's peaceful. It's grateful. It's just amazing.
7: Why Celine?
6: She's my soul sister.
0: Wow. That is Estevan Parrick. Yeah, he is from Charlemagne, Quebec, and he is in... That is Celine's hometown, by the way. And he is now in Paris to see this. This is very cool. Danny, are you a Celine fan? Were you ever in on her stuff?
8: I mean, she's talented. I don't know if I'd say I was ever really... No, I mean, I don't know. Not my style. Oh. My favorite band growing up was Counting Crows. Big Adam Duritz fan.
0: Wow. All right, let me stop you right there. Counting Crows, great band. That record, August and Everything After is amazing. Who is your favorite Canadian singer? Like, there's so many great... women singers in this country throughout history. Celine is one of them. Rita McNeil's up there.
8: Shania Twain.
0: Anne Murray, Shania Twain. Who else?
8: Tate McRae has such a unique voice. I love her voice.
0: Doesn't she ever?
8: Yeah, she does.
0: All right. So who is your Canadian Celine? Who is your Celine? That one Canadian woman, you're like, she's amazing.
8: I don't know, Sarah McLachlan, maybe. She's got an amazing voice. I love her lyrics. I don't know if I've never thought about in terms of Canadian or American or whatever, but Celine is very talented. I don't know if I need to see anybody 100 times. That is, I just think about the ticket prices.
0: It's a lot. So let me ask you, why do you think Paris over Quebec first?
8: I mean, I guess it's a global thing, maybe. I don't know.
0: Are you telling me that if they announced a Celine Dion run of concerts in Montreal, people wouldn't fly in for it? I think they would.
8: They would, but Paris already has so many visitors, such a huge center. I don't know. I guess it makes sense.
0: Do you think it was someone like a promoter in France said, hey, listen, I got this much money for you if you come to Paris and do some shows? It's probably something like that, right?
8: Yeah, probably.
0: Does she do a tour now? I know that she, a few years ago, announced to us that she had stiff person syndrome. She must be managing that okay if she is able to go to Paris and perform. Are we likely going to see a world tour? Are we going to see her play Canada? I mean, how can she not at this point?
8: Ooh, but doing a world tour, traveling that much, that's a lot of...
0: Well, you can do it. You don't have to do a world tour like Taylor Swift has done. You could do a world tour where you're like, over the next 3 years, I'm going to do a world tour. I'm going to do a couple of weeks in Australia. I got to do a couple of weeks in North America. And you can break it up by a few months each time. There's a way to do this.
8: Oh, my God. Just the flight alone to Australia. I would need a vacation.
0: She would have a private jet. Celine Dion would have a private jet.
8: I'm sure she would, but that's still too long to be stuck on a plane, in my opinion. Like, after that many hours, I would be like, okay, I need to rest for
0: a week. But in a private plane, you're probably going to bed. Look, as someone that's done that flight to Australia numerous times, it ain't that bad. Stop whining. It's like 15 hours. What's the longest flight you've had? What's the longest flight you've had?
8: Probably 7 hours.
0: No. Listen to you. 7 hours. Can't do it. It's too long. Where'd you go? Japan?
8: No, Europe.
0: Oh,
8: Europe.
0: I went to Europe. Okay, so what's your max on flights?
8: Probably less than seven. Wow. Seven's okay. I would love to see certain places, but I'm not sure I would want to do it unless I stop somewhere along the way, because it's too long.
0: It's not too long.
8: I'm in my office chair way too long a day. Like, the number of hours I'm glued to this chair. By the time I'm done producing all the shows, I try to get up, and it's like...
0: For those of you that don't know, Danny works from home. She does not come to the office because she cannot stand the smell of all the men that work here. And look, I don't blame her. They stink. So she works from home. And let me tell you, you don't need to be sitting in no office chair. You could be on a couch right now. Your job is a laptop and a headset. Chill out.
8: I can't. I have way too many screens and tabs open and stuff. I have to be at my desk when the show is on. You're right. Sometimes when I'm searching for some unique stories or whatever, then I can go on the couch and put my feet up for a bit so that I'm not. But for the most part, I am glued to the desk and to the chair.
0: Danny, just so you know, Joy G and I did wear deodorant today. I think we're the only people that did.
8: I'm still not coming in.
0: It's a little iffy down here, all right? Just, it smells odd. It smells, you know when you walk into a teenage boy's room and you're like, what is that smell? That's what this studio smells like.
8: Or you have Ebola or something.
0: Yeah, it's something
8: I'm
0: like
8: not
0: that.
8: Coming in.
0: Yeah. So let's hope the Celine comes back to Canada for shows. Fingers crossed. All right, we're going to talk about regrets because there's something that happened in the aftermath of 9/11. We learned about this guy called Mark Oliver. Stay around. I'll tell you a story next, all right?
9: 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Always read and follow the label.
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0: right, welcome back to Middays. It's Trex here from 102.1 The Edge. I got Joy G and Danny along for the ride today. The 25th anniversary for 9/11 was obviously Friday. I'm sure you saw some of the coverage. I know some of us try to avoid the coverage because we don't want to see it. It's too confronting, I think. I got friends like that. They switched off on it. They can't handle it. They lived through it the first time and they don't want to know about it. They know what happened. They know the grief because they're dealing with the grief as well. It's weird because I think about where I was 25 years ago on that day, and I've told the story to a few people as well. I remember it like it was literally yesterday. I was on the other side of the planet. It was a Tuesday evening, because you're going to remember the time is a little forward in Australia. So when I'm watching the late night news in Australia, Tuesday evening, 10:30 at night, and then I see the Australian newsreader touch her earpiece and say, "We have breaking news from New York," and then they switch to an ABC feed. And that's where I watched it live. And I was doing a morning radio show at the time, so it was late. I was already past my bedtime, and the only reason I was up because my friend Rosie had called me from Perth and said, "Turn on your television. Are you seeing what's going on?" Perth was earlier in the day, a little bit earlier still, so they had already taken it. They were on their local news. I was already in late night because I was on the East Coast. I proceeded to plug in my mini disc player to get the audio feed out of the television. And I was awake the entire night just sitting there recording audio off different channels and different American feeds on my cable box. So when I got to work the next day, I had all of that audio of what had happened overnight to play on my morning show. And one of the things I didn't realize about that is there are people that survived 9/11 that have really interesting stories to tell you after the fact. Like Mark Oliver, he's a lawyer. He was on the 57th floor of the North Tower. He'd only been in New York City for 2 weeks when he started working the World Trade Center on the 3rd of September. Have a listen to this.
1: People say, "Oh, you know, the lives flashed before them." And that wasn't like that for me at all. It was like, you know, what do I regret? You know, what are the things that I wish I'd done or done differently? And the first thing was that I wish I'd told people more how much I loved them. And, you know, we're very English and reserved. And we say, "Oh, well, they know." But I was like, well, they shouldn't make that assumption. I should have told them. The second thing I regretted was that I had the Hugh Grant floppy fringe thing. And I was like, I've wasted an hour every morning doing my hair. Why did I do that? And then the third thing was I'd never had vodka. I was 34 and I'd never tasted vodka. And I was like, why was I so uptight? And I was very calm. I wasn't upset. I wasn't scared. There's no other way of describing it, really, other than just calmly realizing my time was up.
0: Wow. What a really interesting insight to the human brain. Clearly, he survived 9/11. But those three things played in his mind as he was, I guess, unknowingly thinking that he was going to die soon. He didn't tell people he loved them enough. He regretted wasting an hour on his Hugh Grant hair and not having tried vodka. Now, when I first read that list of things he regretted this morning, I was like, oh, they're kind of weird. But then you got to think, this is this particular person. That's what he regrets not doing. Georgie's with me. Danny's with me as well. This is such a great discussion to have, too, because this could all end tomorrow for any of us. I could get hit by, look, I live in Toronto. I could get hit by something on the way home. It's probably like a 50% chance that could happen. Do people live like that, knowing that tomorrow could be their last day? Do they live every day like it's their last? I don't think any of us do. I think some of us do. I think some of us do when it hits 5 o'clock on a Friday afternoon and we've got 48 hours to really get messy. But I think for the most part, none of us just stop and think about, okay, if this was our last day to do anything, what would we be doing? Is there anything that we've regretted? What haven't we tried, right? And I know that Danny asked all of us to think about the things that we regret in life so far up until this point, thinking about, you know, if tomorrow was it. You know, if we were in a building tomorrow and we were told, hey, listen, you're not escaping this building, you could die here. You'd probably have those thoughts as well, right? Vodka, the fact that here's a simple thing of...

0: a regret.
1: Okay, hang on. Hang on, wait. You're still alive. Don't regret it. Start doing it now.
2: Okay, can I take the next few weeks off?
1: Why do you need to take weeks off? You could write half a page a day. Just start by getting something on that paper.
2: Oh, man.
1: All right, okay. What else do you regret? Anything else? At this stage in life, what else do you regret?
2: I've never done a cross-country road trip, so
1: You got to do that.
2: Yeah, I would love to do that. But I don't want to do it how you just did it in 5 days, because that sounds like hell on earth. I want to have as long as I need to be able to drive to a place until I don't feel like driving anymore.
1: Here's why you should do it the way I did it. I'll have you know that cross-country road trip I took was done on Chorus Company time. I went to them. I said, look, I got to drive from Vancouver to Toronto. It's going to take me a week. Can you give me a week off work? And they're like, yeah, sure. I'm like, but not vacation time. Like, that's travel time for work. And they agreed to it. So travel on someone else's time.
2: Okay, I'm going to start sending letters out to Gord and Dave right now.
1: All right.
2: Okay.
1: All right. Any other regrets before I jump to Joy D here and jump on his regret train?
2: I've always wanted to visit Egypt. I've been fascinated by the pyramids. I just hate the heat. I hate the desert.
1: Danny, are you comfortable sharing your age on the radio with everybody?
2: Yeah, sure. 48?
1: Why are you pretending? Why do you hesitate then?
2: All right. I had to do the math. I don't think about my age. I'm not someone who celebrates my birthday month or week. I don't do that.
1: Look, Grandma, it's fine. Look, you and I are the same age. You and I are the same age. You got to dive into these things now, because there are things in my life that I regret up until this point that I haven't actioned yet. Some of them I cannot action. Some of them I can. Right? Fair. Joy G, yeah. Regrets? What do you got? Now, it's worth noting, Joy G, a baby under the age of 30. How old are you? 28?
3: 28.
1: 28. Regrets? What do you got?
3: I would say I've been here for the past 5 years now.
1: Been in Canada 5 years.
3: Yep. And I feel like if something has to happen to me tomorrow or today, not giving enough time to my parents, not having that enough conversations with them, because...
1: How often do you speak with them?
3: I speak to them every day, twice a day, but our conversations are limited to how's your day, how's it been, boom, that's it.
1: Okay, that's on you. That's on you. That's
3: I totally
1: on your parents.
3: Agree to that.
1: And because you're still young... Do you FaceTime with them?
3: Yes.
1: You need to do more of that. Set aside a 30, you like talking to your parents every day?
3: Oh, I love it.
1: Set aside 30 minutes every day where you can do that.
3: But that's what I'm saying. Having a conversation on phone and being with them are two separate things. And now I feel that, yes, I regret it that I'm not there with them, but I don't think I can do much about it. Or maybe I can, I'm just not able to take that step. But yeah, apart from that, I always wanted and still want to open a restaurant. And
1: Fusion, right?
3: A fusion. Indian restaurant.
1: I'll be your first customer.
3: And if it happens, I want it to happen before something happens to me.
1: You got time to do it. You're only 28. Yep. All right. Do you want my regrets? I regret not having kids. My biggest regret in life. Can't change it now. I'm too old. I'm a 47-year-old, and I've got my own health issues. So there is no way in hell.
3: Can't you adopt one?
1: Yeah, I could, but there's no way in hell that I'm going to bring a kid into my life and them have to deal with my health issues. I ain't going to do it. I'm not going to subject them to that. That's not fair on them. The other thing I regret, this is going to sound really strange, but I regret not trying certain substances when I was younger. Because I can't do them now because I've had a heart attack. Yeah, I'm talking about drugs. I'm being an adult. We're having an adult conversation. There are things I didn't try when I was younger that if I tried now would probably kill me.
3: So I want to know, what are those?
1: Are you a little shocked that I've said that on the radio?
3: No, I'm not
1: Danny,
3: shocked.
1: Are you shocked? Look, we're honest here, right? We're being honest.
2: I'm not shocked at all. I'm more shocked that you haven't actually already tried everything, to be honest.
1: I've tried most recreational drugs. There are some I haven't, some I would never try, right? But there are a few on those lists of things, of party drugs. And look, you can judge me for this, whatever you want. I'm an adult. Some of you have alcoholic problems, right? So if you're going to come for me for even mentioning on the radio that one of my regrets in life as an adult that I didn't try certain recreational drugs, too bad, deal with it. This is just part of me being an adult.

0: 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All right, so I want to open the phones on this one, all right? 416-870-6400, 1-888-225-TALK. 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I'd love to hear about them. 416-870-6400, 1-888-225-TALK. It is middays. I'm Drex from 102.1 The Edge. Stay there.
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0: All right, welcome back to Middays. Drake's here from 102.1 The Edge. We're talking about things you regret. We heard that story of that 57-year-old guy that survived 9/11. Lawyer on the 57th floor, three things he regretted in the moment as he thought he was going to die. Why did he waste an hour every day getting the floppy Hugh Grant hair? He was 34. Why not? He regretted not telling his family members that he loved them more, and he regretted never trying vodka.
1: What?
0: Which I thought was interesting, because in that moment, I guess, when you think you may die, those odd things will pop into your head. Like when I had my heart attack and I thought I was going to die, yeah, the things I was thinking about were just unhinged.
1: Like what?
0: I can't tell them on the radio. Okay. Yeah, they pop into your head and you're like, oh, I never did that.
1: Yeah, I don't know. Like, honestly, I can't put myself in those shoes.
0: Let me put you in the shoes. This is how we've been doing it.
1: Okay.
0: You could die tomorrow.
1: Yep.
0: Then again, you live in Toronto, so you could get hit by some sort of vehicle in the next 20 minutes. Mm-hmm. You could die tomorrow. Mm-hmm. Knowing that, just in your head right now, is there anything you regret?
1: No, I don't regret anything. The stuff that I used to regret, I'm not that person anymore.
0: Okay.
1: So back then, I regretted not doing them, and I had the power to take care of them.
0: Yeah.
1: So back then, the version of me back then regretted not doing them because I had the power to do them.
0: Right.
1: In this new chapter in my life, and I'm on the back nine. I don't behave that way anymore. If I want to do something, I do it.
0: Yeah.
1: And I also don't covet things I don't have. Right. So I'm not jealous of other people's stuff.
0: So it's not a stuff thing for you.
1: No, it's not a stuff thing. I don't compare myself to other people. I don't peg my success to other people's success. I don't think I would, I don't think there's anything I've done. I haven't visited. I haven't done this. I haven't done. Look, I want to go on one of those Four Seasons cruises.
0: There you go.
1: But that's not a regret that I haven't done it yet.
0: You can regret that you haven't done it.
1: No,
0: yet.
1: But I wouldn't.
0: I regret not having kids.
1: Yes.
0: Can't do it now because I got health issues. I'm not subjecting that to a kid going forward.
1: But there's tons of stuff I have on my metaphorical vision board.
0: Okay.
1: But I'm not sitting here like, I can't believe I haven't done it yet. No, I got stuff I'm doing every single day. I take great pride and joy and satisfaction walking to work. I love walking.
0: It's so simple just to get out and about. So Joyjeet asked me before, because I said, since my heart attack, there are certain things I regret not trying before my heart attack.
1: Yeah.
0: They are certain recreational drugs.
1: Okay.
0: For example, in the 90s, I did try ecstasy. I was a young adult. I wanted to try it. But what I haven't tried is MDMA. Right? Very similar in very many respects. But because I've had a heart attack, it is highly advised that you do not do those sort of drugs.
1: Well, sort of highly advised that you don't do any street drugs.
0: Believe it or not.
1: No, but you don't know what you're getting.
0: Right, exactly.
1: Every pill is a surprise pill.
0: So as someone who survived a heart attack, what have I actually tried that doesn't really affect what's going on with my heart?
1: Yep.
0: Cannabis, mushrooms.
1: Yeah.
0: Listen, try both of those things.
1: Years and years and years ago, I asked my dad because he gave up smoking. He gave up alcohol cold turkey. Right. He just one day he realized I can't achieve the things I want to achieve.
0: Yeah.
1: And have this relationship with alcohol. So he gave it up cold turkey, never missed it. And then he gave up smoking because my brother Mark told him he didn't like it. And that took him. He took the Nicorette when it was still prescription.
0: Wow.
1: Right.
0: Just from your brother saying, hey, listen, I don't like that you smoke.
1: Yeah. And so he had very few vices. Like he still enjoyed his sweets and that sort of thing. Mm. But I remember asking one day, I was like, look, let's just say, Dad, you're at a point in your life where most of your friends, they're long gone. Yeah. Like it's just you and us, right? Yeah, Nova, you could pick up a vice and you would like, even if it had terrible consequences on your health, you'd be like 90, right? Yeah. Like, and he said, like, I don't miss that stuff. He said he missed cigarettes every day.
0: He said
1: back in the day when he hosted his weekly caucus meetings.
0: Yeah.
1: He would put the smokers in the front row. That's when you could still smoke indoors.
0: Right.
1: Because he said he missed. I don't know if that was the case at the end of his life, but he never missed alcohol because he also realized as the former prime minister, he probably had some of the best stories to share. So people like he didn't need alcohol to make him more charming. The stories that he had, the life he had led.
0: Let me tell you about this one time in Geneva.
1: Yeah,
0: like, I want to hear those stories.
1: Correct. Yeah.
0: They're the good
1: ones. Yeah.
0: All right. So no regrets. All right. Any other? We got this caller here. All right, Adam is in Toronto. Adam, real quick, so far in life, what have you regretted?
2: Okay, I joined a band when I was like halfway through my college career at a music school that was actually pretty good. And I went on tour around North America, had a good time, you know, blah, blah, blah, blah, blah. But I regret not getting my education and actually becoming a real musician.
1: Oh, I thought he was going to say he left the band and that band ended up becoming Oasis.
0: Yeah, what was the name of the band you're in?
2: Oh, come on, man.
0: Just tell me. I'm just asking. Come on.
2: It was a band called Jack Soul in the 90s.
1: Hey, Jack Soul. I know Jack Soul.
0: Oh, you know this guy?
1: Yeah. I would have loved it if you said the Mighty Mighty Boss Tones. Yeah. He was in a ska band.
0: Could you imagine? Yeah, I was the dancer in the Boss Tones.
2: Yeah. No, not a dancer.
0: All right, so
1: Jack Soul. I remember Jack Soul.
0: So Adam, I only got a minute here. All right, so how old are you now?
2: 53.
0: You can go back to school anytime you want
1: and
0: get that education, friend.
2: 53?
1: Yes. University of Phoenix online.
0: Yeah, mature age.
2: I've had 4 kids.
0: Doesn't matter. You're a mature age student. Get amongst it.
2: Oh, you guys are good boys.
0: We do what we can. Adam, thanks for the call, okay? No regrets. All right, Ben, what's coming up on your show after this?
1: So Justin Trudeau's a TV producer, and apparently we're European. So we're talking about both those things.
0: Oh.
1: Yeah.
0: Oh. I do like the possibility of me being able to maybe work in Europe without a visa. That could be fun.
1: Sure. It'd be nice if we could talk about it in the Canadian press and in the House of Commons. We'll talk about that later.
0: Ben's on your radio after 3. Have a fantastic afternoon.
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0: Happy Monday, everybody. I know that those outside of Toronto don't necessarily pay attention to the Toronto International Film Festival. I remember when we would do our coverage of TIFF, which is one of the biggest, most significant, influential film festivals in the world. Every day we would broadcast from there on eTalk, nationally on CTV. The pickup across the country was not as great as it was actually in Toronto. And I recognize that people tend to tune out when you talk about things that are specific to Toronto. However, over the first weekend of this year's Toronto International Film Festival, some news occurred. It was actually on Friday. That I think bears some conversation across the country. And that is that our prime minister has reinvented himself as a content producer. He announced alongside Katie Telford, his chief of staff from 2015 until March 2025, that the two of them have co-founded a new production company called Hope and Hard Work, which I believe is a tagline from his leadership race. And it's being called a, quote, multidisciplinary media and entertainment enterprise, developing film, television, audio, and live experiences, both scripted and unscripted. And they launched it on September 11th at the TIFF Bell Lightbox. And I thought we could spend a minute talking about what this means and what it could mean. Neither of them have any industry experience, although Justin Trudeau has had a handful of acting cameos and Telford is a lifelong Politico. But that didn't stop Obama from launching his production company after he left office. Here's something I think is telling. The company is represented by a group called Three Arts Entertainment, and they are a major American management and production firm. And that detail could tell you what the global ambitions of the company are. I don't know that they are looking to just be a Canadian company. I don't think that you sign with a big American company that represents Chris Evans and Kevin Hart and Tina Fey, Amy Poehler, Maya Rudolph. Let's see, who else? From the news and journalism side, Craig Melvin, Kristen Welker, Harrison Faulkner, all U.S. names. Travis Kelce is represented by Three Arts, right? This is not a company that really focuses on Canada. Something tells me that this is a company that won't exclusively focus on Canada. The stated mission is to tell stories that evoke empathy and understanding, which with Canadian values and Canadian stories built for global export. Yeah, great. That's what you want. Schitt's Creek, right? You want that. You want, what's the other one? What's the hockey one? You know what I'm talking about. But anyway, they're starting. They already have a slate of five scripted projects. Four of them are optioned books. So they bought the rights to these books with an eye on turning them into either streaming shows or shows for broadcast or film. One of them is called Closer by Sea. It's from Newfoundland. It's a coming-of-age story in a small island community adapting to a changing landscape. And it is the debut novel by Perry Chafe, who's also the co-creator of Republic of Doyle and Son of a Critch. So there you go. So that's a Canadian one. Detective Auntie. It's a widowed South Asian mother who returns to Toronto after her daughter is accused of murder and investigates herself. That sounds interesting. I'd actually watch that. Power Moves, a political advisor, a politician seeking re-election, and a persistent journalist. Some trades describe the advisor journalism rivalry turning romantic. That's an Australian novel. Maybe it's set in Australia. Maybe they would move it to North America. There's one called Back Channels. That's an optioned nonfiction book. Again, an Australian author. The secretive world around powerful leaders told through a new chief of staff. And then there's Le Collège. There's an original series. Two codependent best friends at Montreal's most prestigious private high school. The only project on the slate that is not drawn from a book. So look, that's interesting. The question you might have is the financing of all this. They say that they are self-financing, claiming creative freedom from that. They haven't disclosed, like, that's not a disclosure. That's sort of like a tagline. We haven't seen a cap table. We don't know if they have investors, self-financing. It's a claim, right? It's not, not that that matters, but it might matter one day. And look, here's the issue. What are they going to do? And who are they going to do it with? And how are they going to get the funding to do the projects they're going to do? Because the sector that they're walking into, the Canadian media sector, total Canadian production has exploded, right? It went up 4.6% to just over $10 billion. But that growth almost exclusively came from foreign location and service work. Canadian broadcasters and their revenue continue to fall, and it gets harder and harder to get green lights. It's almost collapsed, right? It collapsed 18.5%. That's not good news if you're looking to build a business in Canada. You could argue, in a worst case scenario, that a company like this could squeeze out younger Canadian creators. Because every slot is a zero-sum game. For every show that these guys get greenlit, that's a show another creator who, let's be honest, doesn't have relationships with all of these broadcasters. I mean, Justin Trudeau can get a call with the head of CTV, CBC, Global in a heartbeat. They'll pick up the phone and they can make their pitch in a way that somebody else who's starting a new production company cannot. Now, that on its face is not a bad thing, especially if Justin and Katie Telford are acting as a conduit for other creatives. But the asymmetric sort of access they have is total. Like, it's total. They're coming in and they are going to be able to call their own shots. The issue that I have is not with them at all. I wish them success. If they can help tell Canadian stories and bring them to a global audience, have at her. But the issue that I have is I think their ability to get things done is going to highlight how hard it is for others to get things done. How hard others have it at securing funding, ensuring that their vision is the one that gets made. Something tells me that at least initially, when Justin Trudeau and Katie Telford pitch their vision, they will be able to have their vision unfiltered, unadulterated, unbastardized, make it to air or make it to streaming. And it feels to me that what they've inadvertently done is they have built a cultural version of the major projects office for natural resource and the development of those big projects that are going to get our economy rolling, meaning By creating their production company, which will have an easier time at getting stuff made than others, it will highlight the regulatory morass that the rest of the industry exists under. As easy as it's going to be for them, and again, I say this at least initially, that will demonstrate how hard it is, how difficult it is to jump through the hoops that everybody else needs to jump through. Secondly, it's going to be really interesting to see if this company keeps a focus, or at least a primary focus, on telling Canadian stories that can be exported globally. If Justin Trudeau and Katie Telford are able to do those things and keep Canadians front and center and help propagate Canadian stories, mainstream Canadian stories, so that our stories, and our locations and everyone that works on those shows in Canada are able to get a global audience, I say, well done, Justin and Katie. You've done a service. If this instead becomes a boutique firm for a very few people to have access to Canadian stories that they take internationally and everybody else is left out in the cold to fend for themselves, well, then we got a little more of a problem. Listen, he's starting a business. He's a small business owner. So on that front, I wish the former prime minister the best of luck. And here's hoping that his tide is able to raise other boats. All right, we are going to take a break. And when we come back, we're going to talk about the seedy underbelly of youth sports. You thought it was bad? Well, let me introduce you to Black Bear Sports next.
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2: Welcome back. And you've heard me say this before. All things being equal, youth sports can take kids down two different paths, generally speaking. One is it can bring out the best in a kid. It can bring out their leadership qualities and their collaborative qualities, their communication skills, their discipline, their ability to work as a team. And I've seen that in my nieces and nephews. And then it can take them down another path where it can play out in selfishness and entitlement and that sort of thing. So that's it, all things being equal. But we're living in a world where youth sports is increasingly becoming a massive business. The commodification of it, where it's less about the sport and more about the money that can be made. And that can start bringing out the worst in people. And want to highlight a story that just, when I read it, it's like, this is just the gross part, the gross underbelly of youth sports. Four hockey parents in the United States have filed a federal class action lawsuit against Black Bear Sports Group, alleging that the youth hockey behemoth, and we'll talk about how big they are, misled families by requiring them to book rooms at specific hotels and inflated the prices during the children's competitions. There's all sorts of stuff in this, including things called junk fees, which we'll find out about with our next guest. Karen Dahlberg O'Connell, the consumer protection attorney for Almeida Law, who filed the case. Karen, welcome to the show. Thank you for being here.
4: Thanks so much for having me.
2: So give me and the listeners of the show just the high level bullet points that we should know about here.
4: Sure. So at the core of this case is something called a stay-to-play policy. And what this is unbelievably, there will be a league event or a tournament, and always hockey related with Black Bear Sports Group. And the tournament or the event organizer will say, parents, your kid is not allowed to participate in this event unless you book a hotel at a place where we tell you to book. Yeah. And that hotel reservation must be made through our platform. And what's crazy about that is parents are being forced to book hotel rooms that cost more than they would cost if they booked the same room directly through the hotel. And on top of that, they're being charged these fees that add nothing.
2: Can you give us a sense? The first thing that you talk about must be easily provable. You go through the platform that Black Bear has and it'll cost you X. But if you go through Orbitz or Travelocity or something, it'll cost less. That's, I'm sure, very easy. But what are these junk fees?
4: Right. So the junk fee is that, unbelievably, after parents are deceptively coerced into making the reservation through the designated platform that Black Bear tells them to make the reservation in, then they are charged added fees. Sometimes it's per night. Sometimes it's a $10 reservation fee. Sometimes they say to people, this one is the kicker. They tell people that to access this discounted rate, you have to pay this extra non-refundable fee. So Black Bear is taking in all these extra fees that parents are paying for the opportunity to allow their kids to play in these tournaments.
2: Give me a sense of the article referred to, the behemoth that is Black Bear. How big of an opponent are you going up against here?
4: So Black Bear owns over 40, I think it's now 48 rinks. At the time of filing, they owned 47 rinks in the Northeast, Mid-Atlantic, and Midwest. They have had 42 tournaments, many of them sold out, and some of these tournaments, they're taking place, they're so huge, they're taking place across five or six different rinks in a region. Wow. And Black Bear, they don't just own this tournament arm, which, by the way, they call the Defender Hockey Tournaments. They brand it separately because they don't want people to know that it's all Black Bear. They also own hockey leagues. They also own the clubs. So they own the arena. So they're controlling the ice. They own clubs. They own leagues. They own the tournament arm. And they even own a streaming service so that parents can pay to watch their own kids play hockey. It's really unbelievable.
2: It feels like they're building quite a, I don't know if it's a monopoly. I don't know how many competitors they have in the space. But I have to believe that for parents in certain regions, if you're not playing with Black Bear, you're not playing.
4: Absolutely. And actually, you know, it was difficult for us to bring this case because there were people who didn't want to go on record as suing Black Bear because they were concerned about retaliation. Because what happens is Black Bear first, they buy up the arenas and they're controlling the one scarce resource that you absolutely need to play hockey, the ice. And then once they have the ice, they're forcing out these grassroots teams and then they have no competition and people have no choice but to join a Black Bear club if they want their kid to be able to play hockey.
2: So what are you, you have to, have you pegged the damages or have you pegged how much you're seeking at this point? How much are you saying parents have either, I don't know if it's lost or had to unfairly pay? What's the number we're looking at?
4: So we don't know the exact figure, but we believe that it's well over $5 million. And we say that because of the number of players that are involved. The scale here is massive. So some league events through the Tier 1 Hockey Federation are state-of-play events. There are more than 4,000 players that play in that league alone. Also, National Girls Hockey League, which is another Black Bear-owned league, has more than 6,000 players. Wow. And they also have state-of-play events. Then, as I mentioned, there's this Defender tournament arm. All of their events are state-of-play. And they've had 42 tournaments, many of which have been sold out.
2: Karen, what's the justification for forcing people to stay in a Black Bear-approved hotel? I mean, if I have a sister who lives in that town and I could stay there for free, why wouldn't I... Like, why do I have to pay to stay in a hotel if I've got a free bed? And let's be honest, on a good day, having one kid in hockey is expensive. If you got two or three, you're paying out the nose to begin with just to get them on the ice. But to stay somewhere, that's an added cost that some people can't afford.
4: So that's just it. And that's why this case is so important, is it's an equity issue. There are people who are not going to have the resources to play hockey at a competitive level. And it's because of these money grab situations like stay to play. People, we should not allow Black Bear Sports Group to allow a child's roster spot to be used as leverage over their parents' credit card. And from my perspective, I am so concerned that there are kids who should be going to college showcases, should be having opportunities to go to D1 schools on a full ride, and they're not getting those opportunities because their parents cannot afford to pay these inflated hotel room rates. Because it's not just the fees, it's also the added, the inflated hotel rates, because now these hotels have a captive market.
2: Yeah, it's like I said, it made me feel very icky to read about this, because we know that hockey, the barrier to entry is higher than a lot of other sports because of, you know, the equipment, for example, and you can't just play, you know, on an asphalt court. You've got to, you know, you got to go to some place that's well maintained, and that costs money. So that they already have an access issue. And I know that there has been a push by, at least in Canada, by different organizations to lower those barriers of entry. To hear that there is now this headwind, that's, I can't imagine it's not, it's going to get better on its own. I think people like you need to have your day in court. Really quickly, where are you in this process?
4: So we have just filed a motion, we have just filed the complaint. We did that on September 1st, and we've heard nothing from defense counsel. We know that they've hired a lawyer because they've made public statements about it. But at this point, we are really just at the starting point, the starting line of this case.
2: At the face-off.
4: That's right.
2: Well, Karen Dahlberg O'Connell, I genuinely wish you good luck with this, because if it turns out that everything you're alleging is true, then Black Bear is a bad bear, and they need to be taken down a peg. I appreciate you. Thank you very much.
4: Thank you for your support.
2: Well, I got a feeling that there are many, many parents listening who can relate to the families taking part in this class action lawsuit. Give us a call at 416-870-6400 or 1-888-225-TALK. 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
2: One of the tenets that I live by as a dad, I learned from my dad, was I tell my kids, find something you love and do it as well as you can. And I'm sure it's not novel, and I'm sure there's lots of families that live by that credo. And if you do, and the thing that your child loves is hockey, well, depending on how competitive the level of hockey is they play, you could be on the hook for anywhere between $1,500 and $20,000 a year. If they're playing competitive rep hockey, the cost can escalate to $4,500 to $7,300 annually. Elite levels like AAA hockey can skyrocket to $20,000 once comprehensive travel and academy fees are calculated. What if you've got two kids who are that good? That's at $40,000. And we are living in a time where people don't have a lot of money. So what's a parent supposed to do? And what happens if, as we just heard with our last guest, you're playing in an environment where you are forced to pay a whole bunch of stuff that you could avoid paying because you're industrious or you know somebody and you don't have to stay in that hotel. So I want to ask you at 416-870-6400 or 1-888-225-TALK. Talk to me about the cost of hockey if you're a parent today. Is it getting out of control? And how are you feeling about that? So let's start with Nick in London. Nick, welcome to the show. Thanks for calling. Happy Monday.
22: Hey, thanks. Yeah, it was the Mondayest of all Mondays, that's for sure.
2: Yeah. So did you overheard the conversation I had with the lawyer in the previous segment?
22: Yeah, I did. We just got home from a tournament in Toronto over the weekend.
2: Uh-huh. And?
22: We were at a stay-and-play tournament.
2: Yeah.
22: And it cost me $178 about a month ago when I booked the room.
2: Okay. That doesn't sound outrageous.
22: It was full rate when I got back to the hotel.
2: Wait. Hold on a second. You booked it. It was $178, but you paid full rate?
22: What I'm saying, I had to pay a deposit of $178.
2: Uh-huh.
22: And when I got to the hotel, they charged my credit card like normal to stay there.
2: So you didn't get some sort of special rate?
22: No. In fact, just like your last segment, the rate was higher than I would have been able to find on my own.
2: Oh, so, okay. How do you feel about that? I don't want to delve too much into it, but it's a sacrifice, a financial sacrifice to allow your kid to live their hockey dream, isn't it?
22: In some cases, this one would have been drivable, but, you know, you have to stay with the team.
2: Right.
22: And in our case, on top of it all, the hotel that we had to stay in was 35-minute drive from the arena.
2: Oh, God. They're not
22: so
2: making
22: it. Even though we have those black and white costs of what the hotel costs, there's a lot of hidden costs behind with driving, wear and tear on vehicles, fuel, all that gets added to the funding of our children's dreams.
2: Yeah. And how does that make you feel? I mean, when you're watching your child on the ice, that's got to feel great. When you see how happy they are and you see the person they're becoming and the athlete that they're dreaming of being, that's all got to be great. But when you see your credit card bill at the end of the month, it's a wake-up call.
22: Pretty tough.
2: Yeah. So,
22: you know, and we have, thankfully now one, but we had two that were playing London Junior Knights and London Double S. So,
2: yeah.
22: It was double the cost all the time.
2: Wow.
22: And these fees seemed to start back when COVID was a thing and people were canceling on hotels and that kind of stuff.
2: Yeah.
22: So I understand the hotels are trying to protect themselves, But that's the additional costs that keep adding up.
2: Yeah.
22: You know, when a hockey stick used to be $200 and now they're $400.
2: Yeah.
22: And you go through four or five of them if you're lucky in a season.
2: Yeah. Yeah.
22: You know, like that extra $178 times three tournaments a year, that could be a weekend on a cruise ship somewhere.
2: or it could be squirreling away to pay down the mortgage, right? Like there's it's your money, right? Listen, Nick, I want to thank you for your candor. And also congratulate you on being one of those dads that makes it happen for his kid. Thank you so much.
22: Gold medal on the weekend sure made it all worthwhile.
2: Ah, well done. Good job, man. Good job. Hey, thanks so much for calling in. I don't know what to tell you. Give us a call, 416-870-6400 or 1-888-225-TALK. You know, if you are forced to stay in a hotel, there's supposed to be a benefit to you. And, you know, by having this one group get a block of rooms, it's supposed to yield a lower cost. And if it's not, they're doing it wrong. Or they're not looking out for the parent. They're looking out for themselves. Ben doesn't like that. Hey, Sean, welcome.
1: Hi, Ben. How are you?
2: Great. I'm good. So you've been listening to this whole thing. Your thoughts?
1: So my son's in basketball. Mm-hmm. And I think it's across all sports that they're doing this. I think it's a big racket. And I think the only ones that are getting rich are the organizations.
2: Yeah.
1: For example, my son's team was $2,500 for the year just for basketball. And then he wanted to do AAU travel team. So that was another $3,000.
2: Oh, geez.
1: Yeah. So it adds up.
2: Yeah.
1: And I think parents want to live through their kids.
2: Yeah, well, listen, some are doing it because they are highly competitive and they want to relive their youth, which I don't think is the healthiest thing. But others are doing it because their kids, they want to give their kids whatever their kids can dream, right? They want to be that parent to them. And I totally respect that. It feels to me that some of these organizations may be taking advantage of that. And that doesn't end well. And I'm sorry that's happening. Sean, thank you so much. Let's go to Jim in Stouffville. Jim, you say soccer is similar?
4: Hey, Ben, how are you?
2: I'm great.
4: Yeah, so all three of my kids played soccer.
2: Yeah.
4: And the same thing with the tournaments that you guys were talking about in hockey. It's the same in soccer.
2: Yeah.
4: I was just in Kingston last month, and it wasn't even a hotel. It was a motel. And it was over $600, but you had to book it through an affiliate hotel with a tournament.
2: Yeah, that's got to be frustrating. Have you ever brought this up with the organization to say, why can't I just stay in my own hotel, or why is the cost so high staying at that hotel?
4: The problem, Ben, is as a parent, it doesn't matter what sport you put your kid into, the fees are outrageous.
2: Yeah.
4: Soccer, hockey, baseball, we shouldn't be paying this much to have a kid play a sport.
2: Well, no, and look, there are issues of equity. If kids from limited means can't even access these training grounds, then they're priced out of it from the beginning, and that's it. Their dreams go on.

0: Gretzky once said, he's like, I played hockey during the hockey season, and then I was a kid. And back in the day, that's what even the people who achieved their NHL dreams did not play hockey 365 days a year.
1: Yeah.
0: So,
1: and it's happening, and that's happening in every sport.
0: Yeah,
1: it's not just hockey. It's basketball, it's soccer, it's baseball, it's all of them.
0: Mark, I got to bounce because I got two more calls I want to get to. Nathan in Mississauga. Nathan, give me your thoughts in 30 seconds, please.
2: Yeah, I'm your best caller, by the way.
0: Thank
2: no
0: you.
2: Doubt. Sorry, I'm getting the thing where I hear my own voice. I'm going to try to gather my thoughts. The organizations do not make a ton of money. They have to rent ice. They have to rent fields.
0: The cost of to mount these things are high, but
2: yeah. When you go to those tournaments, you're entering as a team, and they say you have to stay in this hotel at this value. The next one I'm doing is in London.
0: Yeah.
2: They charge through the organization. Hello?
0: Yeah, I'm here, but we got to go quickly.
2: They charge $250 a night to book it through the team.
0: Okay.
2: Not a chance. Yeah. I go online, I get my Best Western thing on, you know, the rewards thing.
0: Yeah.
2: I'm a member, I pay $160. And when they say something to me, I go, that's your problem, not mine.
0: Okay, that's it. Yeah, it'd be interesting. But in the case in the United States, that Black Bear group is saying, if you do that, we're kicking your kid off the team. Hey, Richard in Mississauga, I wish I could get to you, but unfortunately, we're up against the clock. I'm really sorry. Call back another time. I definitely appreciate that you waited so long. Thank you to everybody for calling. And we are going to take a break. But our former PM, Justin Trudeau, has his brand new venture. Oh, no. Yeah, we're going to talk about that with Tony Chapman, the host of the award-winning podcast, Chatter That Matters. Don't go anywhere.
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1: Welcome back. And if you paid attention to the launch of Justin Trudeau and Katie Telford's new production company, Hope and Hard Work, over the weekend on Friday at the Toronto International Film Festival, it might have irked you when you heard Justin say, we often used to say those whoever can tell the best story wins an election. I was like, okay, I would have preferred it be, you know, the policies, but okay, sure. And I'm not saying this is a good idea or a bad idea. It could be either one, depending on how it's executed. But here to talk more about that and Mr. Beast joining Old Navy, we're joined by Tony Chapman, the host of the award-winning podcast Chatter That Matters and the founding partner of Chatter AI. Tony, welcome.
2: Always a pleasure. How are you doing today?
1: I'm doing well. Look, I think a lot of people reflexively want to vomit when they hear about anything that has to do with Justin Trudeau. But let's not do that. Let's look at this impartially. And because I think it could be a good thing. It could, where a guy who can get his phone calls returned pretty easily by the powers that be, because he put a lot of them in place, that he could be a really good conduit for the creative class who want to see their content put in front of everybody.
2: I totally agree. I mean, he is someone that could make his network work for all the reasons you've cited. I think that, and I said this on your show about a year ago, that if we took some of the money we just put into CBC and repurposed it to create Canadian content that the world would want, it could be a phenomenal place for us to build this sort of creative content studio.
1: Yeah,
2: I mean, there's a documentary at TIFF. You had to be there, talking about Godspell that took place, and all of a sudden, you know, Martin Short and Eugene Levy and everybody showed up. It just shows you how much talent we have in Canada.
1: Yeah,
2: and I think that it's smart for him to do this. I think it's trading on his celebrity. He's certainly got contacts within the Liberal Party, and we know that if you are in that inner circle.
1: Yeah,
2: there's a great financial and benefit to you. I'm not saying that in a criminal way, but you certainly have access to their attention, and with their attention, the money.
1: From what I understand, there's absolutely nothing wrong with he's been out of power for a while. I think the year of the rest period between the time both of them were in office and our left office is done. So the cooling off period, if you will. So there's nothing untoward there. You're absolutely right. They signed with a big U.S. management firm, Three Arts Entertainment. And they don't have eyes on just having stuff broadcast on the CBC. I think they want to take these stories global, and that could be good. I do see two potential problems. One is if they get caught up in sort of the self-importance mind virus that others have had, where they want to change the world with their production, right? And in doing so, they end up producing stuff that nobody wants to watch. It's not about that. It's about giving people entertaining content. And if you're going to make stuff that lectures people and brings your politics into their homes when they think they're going to be watching something entertaining, you're not going to get a whole lot of chances with those people. And so
2: it really depends on, and I agree with you, by the way, whether it's funded by the public service or private sector. The private sector is going to very quickly go, you're not capable of creating stories that we can monetize.
1: Yeah.
2: And you'll be out of business. You look at, what happened with, and Prince Andrew you can't just because you're a celebrity, get access to stories. If you're not creating stories the world wants, that capital will dry up.
1: That's the thing, the world, right? That's another question I'm going to have at watching them build out this content. Are they going, they launched it in Toronto at the film festival. I saw the people who were at the party. These are all the people who've been, it's a small bubble. It's a small cultural bubble in Toronto. Are they going to be telling stories for that small group and for themselves? Or are they going to recognize that in order to tell stories for everybody, they may have to bring people in who don't share their politics and don't share their values, but appeal to a different group
2: And then it really comes down to what you're saying, which is if it's public sector funded, which is just another storytelling arm of, you know, feel good Canada. Canada's in great space. They don't have to, you don't even need an audience.
1: Yeah.
2: They're just going to get money and produce content. If they want to survive in a world where we are drinking content from a fire hose, you got to be very, I mean, some of the most amazing contents on TV that you'll never even hear about, let alone watch, because you only got 24 hours a day. So if they're going into one of the most competitive gauntlets in the world. So if they're going to try to do it by raising capital and actually delivering content, they better have some very compelling stories, or not, no one's going to take their call, because it's not that we don't owe, audiences do not owe Justin Trudeau anything, and certainly not our time. So you better make it worth it, worthwhile.
1: If they can pick good projects and highlight really great creatives of all walks of life, right? Not just, you know, people who all look different but all think the same way, then they have a real shot at benefiting Canada's cultural community writ large. But if they fall into the same trap that others before them have fallen into, yeah, they'll get a few kicks at the can and then that'll be it. But I do, I mean, you're right. There's the possibility that the two of these people can do something that really could benefit our reputation internationally, and that would be a good thing. We only have a couple of minutes left, my friend. Let's move on to a guy who can move the needle on anything he does, Mr. Beast, working with Old Navy.
2: Yeah, this is a great example. I mean, here's somebody that has 500 million followers. He's created this community mostly using gamification.
1: Yeah.
2: And on the side of that, he also has a very strong charitable side. So when he takes on projects like this, more often than not nowadays, he no longer sings for a supper. He goes and actually buys the business.
1: Remind us what he did.
2: So what he's done is he's created this whole empire that's all around a community of people coming together as underdogs. Mm. And Mr. Beast, what he does is he offers you a chance. Whoever holds onto the car the longest will get $1 million.
1: Right, yeah.
2: Like just crazy, crazy stunts. But what he's built is he's built these people that believe that we're a community, we have purpose, we don't need the world the way we thought we needed it. And he's created so much money. He just raised over $1 billion private equity. He bought a bank called Step. He's buying a mobile company. What he's doing with, obviously what he's doing with Old Navy, he's saying to him, I will create content for you.
1: Yeah.
2: I will create content people will watch, my 500 million people will watch. In exchange, you're obviously going to pay me a lot of money, but in turn, you're going to do some charitable things like free lunches for equity deserving neighborhoods.
1: Wow.
2: And that resonates with that young audience. They want to know they're having fun. They want to know they have a chance to win, but they also want to know you're taking care of the little guy. And I think that's what Mr. Beast does better than anybody else. He's in touch with his audience.
1: Can I also say something that I like? He knows that his brand is Mr. Beast, but everyone calls him Jimmy because that's his name. I refuse to live in a world where I'm going to refer to an adult human male as clavicular. That's not your name. And then people turn that into a nickname. They'll say, oh, did you hear what Clav said? I'm a 50-year-old man. That guy's name is not that. I'm not calling him that. And I totally respect that a guy who's built a brand as big as Mr. Beast still goes by his name, Jimmy. And it's a small thing, but it's a telling thing.
2: And that's why he calls it Mr. Beast Enterprises.
1: Yeah.
2: And he has a very smart way of differentiating himself between who he is and why his empire matters. And I think, again, authenticity is very important, especially on YouTube where he lives and breathes. And he does an amazing job. I say to major corporations, don't take him seriously. He could, if he starts a bank and only 1% of his 500 million people decide to join that bank, his cost acquisition is zero.
1: Yeah. All right.
2: Where you're spending $300 or $400 per customer.
1: We got to leave it there, my friend. Hey, thank you so much. Tony Chapman, everybody. All right, coming up, we're going to be talking with Evan Solomon, the Minister of Artificial Intelligence and Digital Innovation. And I got a simple question for him. Is AI coming to kill us? He's going to answer it next.
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0: Welcome back to the Ben Mulrooney Show. There's an old saying that when somebody tells you who they are, believe them. And it seems that with an accelerated pace, people in the know, people in the AI industry are telling us what AI, well, if it's not AI today, it's what they think AI will be in the future. And if I'm being honest, what they're saying, it's kind of scary. You know, we had that former CEO, that former executive from Anthropic who just quit. There was some pushback that it was doomsday porn. But that's not the only story. We've got a lot more to talk about. So to perhaps allay some of our fears or talk about how this may be a reality, but we can do something about it. We're joined by the Federal Minister of AI, Evan Solomon. Evan, welcome.
1: Ben, good to be here.
0: So this is your job. We've talked about your ministry before. You're sort of building the train as you're riding the train, and I'm sure you're learning something new every day. When you see these stories, when you see this Anthropic exec who says he's leaving because he was helping to build something that could take down humanity, what's your first instinct? Is it to get in front of a microphone and calm people down?
1: Well, let me just say that I share the concerns about AI. We've had these concerns, by the way, and these concerns are not new. They've come to a head right now, but these are concerns that anybody in AI who's worked in AI for a long time has always been concerned about the potential risks of AI. And it's accelerating with, as AI learns, teaches itself, right?
0: Right.
1: It's called, the fancy term is recursive self-improvement. It just keeps, the AI is improving itself.
0: Yeah.
1: And so we've known about this. I'm not trying to minimize the risk, but this is a risk that has been one of the key concerns.
0: Yeah.
1: So number one, I share the concern. Two, my number one priority has been, is, and will be, safety of AI. We need to keep Canadians safe. And I just, if you give me 10 seconds
0: yep.
1: here, just to outline, because people say, okay, great, what are you doing about it?
0: Yeah.
1: Well, number one, when we launched our AI strategy, it's built on three pillars: trust, opportunity, sovereign control. The first pillar is trust. You can't have trust without safety. We have launched legislation, as you know, to protect our privacy and data. So Canadians will know their children are safe, their private information is safe, and their personal data is safe. And that means, for example, if AI is used to make a deep fake, you can demand it's taken down.
0: Yeah.
1: If they're using it for surveillance pricing, you can get rid of that.
0: Yeah.
1: And the key people say, well, how? We are setting up for the first time, and everybody's asked for this, Ben, a regulator, like a police force,
0: yeah.
1: that for the first time can hold these big companies to account with
0: okay.
1: fines in the billions of dollars.
0: Let me jump in.
1: On one end.
0: Yeah, let me jump in on that point, because that I need to understand how that fits into the AI evolutionary workflow. Meaning, when the CEO of Anthropic publishes an article admitting AI is already building itself, and the next generation of AI is going to be, as you just said, self-recursive gobbledygook. But he says within 6 to 12 months, a rogue swarm could take over the entire internet and cause. And so I ask, in good faith, how does a regulator stop that?
1: Okay, first of all, I just want to be clear, because there's a lot. He didn't say a rogue swarm in a couple months will take over the internet. So I just, like, we should be really careful here. They said that, they are concerned about what's called a breakout. So these are like AIs that are being tested, and then they're tested on what's called, like, it's like a protected environment. I call it a sandbox. And this particular incident, it broke out. And I'm like, holy Mackinac, this thing figured out a way to break out of its barriers. What does that mean in the future? Can we build fences that are protecting us
0: yeah.
1: from it, from this kind of its own ability to break out? And so how are we doing that? Well, the first thing is, you got to make sure that the companies building these are accountable. We didn't even have a good way to hold them accountable for any harm. So the first thing is, we got to build the force that's accountable. That's why I mentioned the regulator.
0: Yeah.
1: That's really important. Secondly, you got to invest in solutions. And when I said, Ben, that it's not like we figured this out when we saw that report. One of the things that you saw us do almost 3 or 4 months ago is we invested in the The most cited AI scientist in the world is a guy named Joshua Bengio. Number one most cited scientist in the history.
0: Yeah.
1: He's in Montreal. He pioneered AI. And we've invested huge amount of money in an AI that polices AI. I will tell
0: it's an AI that polices AI.
1: That's right.
0: Okay.
1: That makes sure that they don't break out. Now, he works at our National AI Center, MILA, where we have the best AI scientists in the world. But I will tell you, Ben, and you are the first I will tell. We will have a major announcement on Wednesday at our big national AI conference in Montreal on Wednesday.
0: Okay.
1: And we will make a major safety announcement that we've been working on for a long time with Germany. So that's one aspect.
0: Yeah.
1: So we will have a major announcement on the technical side.
0: Yeah.
1: And I will just tell you, Ben, on Sunday I spoke with Sam Altman of OpenAI for a long time about just to make sure, and I speak to these folks all the time. I spoke to my counterpart in the UK.
0: Talk to me about the Sam Altman conversation.
1: Well, the Sam Altman, so just so folks know, he's the CEO and founder of OpenAI. Yeah. I talk to these folks to make sure frequently,
0: yeah,
1: so we know what's on the frontier. I just want Canadians to know. We are not reading the headlines and finding out about this stuff.
0: Right. Yeah.
1: We have the Canadian AI Safety Institute, which, by the way, you saw back in June, I put another $50 million in because safety is our number one concern. Mm-hmm. Our Canadian Cybersecurity Center, we are in touch with these folks all the time to make sure, A, we understand the threat environment. Two, we let them know we are going to regulate and make sure that this stuff is safe. And three, we are working with our international counterparts. I spoke to my counterpart in the UK, Germany, Spain.
0: Yeah.
1: Later today, I'm going to speak with France. And just to make sure that our critical infrastructure and our banks and most importantly, you and I, our kids, our people are safe. And we will make sure that as this AI is growing and it's developing, there's big benefits in healthcare, but we want to make sure first and foremost people are safe.
0: Yeah.
1: And we are doing just that.
0: Okay. So I'm glad you mentioned speaking with your international peers. I don't know whether I'm emboldened by the fact that human beings are paying attention to this aspect of the consequences of AI, or whether I'm just scared that it's yet another front in the battle to protect ourselves. But there's a cross-party group of MPs and peers in the UK that are arguing that human rights risks are posed by artificial intelligence. And they say that the existing laws are ill-equipped to address the technology's rapid growth. And there's it's called the Joint Committee on Human Rights in the UK. I have to believe are you aware of their concerns of AI as it applies to human rights?
1: Well, there's a lot of concerns, by the way. There's jobs, privacy, security. There's lots of real concerns. And again, let me just reiterate, I share these concerns. This is not about, we're saying there's only good stuff in healthcare, which there is, that there's lots of benefits of this stuff, and we're avoiding or downplaying or in any way ignoring the safety. Absolutely not. But I will say, by the way, the UK has a very good safety, AI safety institute that's working very closely with ours, and will be, by the way, working more closely in the future on that. But look, all these risks and concerns about AI are real, as are the opportunities.
0: Yeah.
1: And that's why we got to build it right. And you're right. We got to make sure our laws catch up. I will say we've got legislation on safe social media that also includes AI chatbots. We've got the privacy legislation. So we want this passed quickly. And Ben, because you follow this closely, this summer, we asked the public, we are currently undergoing an AI transparency consultation nationally, where we are getting feedback from the country on what kind of transparency they want around AI transparency and how it's built. Why? So we make sure that we can regulate and keep it safe, which we will do.
0: Yeah. That was my conversation with Evan Solomon, the Minister of Artificial Intelligence. Coming up, should we be elbows up against the Prime Minister? The case for that next.
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0: Welcome back, Canada. And anyone who's been paying even the slightest bit of attention to our Prime Minister's words and deeds over the past little while was not surprised to learn that we are seeking a structural and systematic rapprochement with the European Union. That's not surprising. What is surprising is how you found out. See, you didn't find out in the House of Commons. You didn't find out from a minister at a podium in Ottawa. You didn't find out from the Post or the Globe or the CBC or the Star. You found out, if you found out at all, by reading the Wall Street Journal on a Sunday. That's where Canadians learned that the Prime Minister has been quietly working the phones of nearly every major European leader. that he has a special envoy whose entire job is to figure out how far Canada can be folded into the European Union without formally joining it. And that somewhere in this process, somebody floated calling Canada a, quote, associate member of the EU. Now, associate member is a status that does not exist. It would have to be invented. The prime minister is now saying, relax, we're not joining the EU. We want a, quote, unique alliance. Fine. But look at what he denied and look at what he didn't deny. He denied the word membership. That's pretty much it. He didn't deny talks about Canadians living and working visa-free in Europe. He didn't deny locking Canadian industry into European supply chains. He did not deny adopting European rules on energy, on AI, on critical minerals, on defense. He denied the title. He did not deny the deal. And I want to be fair and I want to be clear. I am not anti-Europe. Nobody's anti-Europe. Our history is European. Our institutions are European. And when the president of the United States is calling us the worst country in the world to deal with, you'd be out of your mind not to go looking for better friends. So this isn't about whether we talk to Europe. Of course we talk to Europe. It's about three things nobody in Ottawa wants to talk about. How slow that club actually moves, what it would cost us, and who gets to decide. Adam Chambers, the Conservative Member of Parliament, made this point on X, and I want it to sit with every one of you. We already have a trade deal with the European Union. It's called CETA. We signed it in October of 2016. Do me a favor, look at the calendar. We signed it 10 years ago. Canada ratified it. We did our part. Our parliament passed it. 10 years later, 10 European member states still have not. Belgium, Bulgaria, Cyprus, France, Greece, Hungary, Ireland, Italy, Poland, and Slovenia. Also, France's National Assembly voted for it in 2019, and the French Senate never even put it on their agenda. Italy started the process, then stopped the process, and never went back to the process. And in 2016, the whole agreement was nearly killed, not by a country, but by one regional parliament in Belgium, in Wallonia. 3.5 million people, roughly the population of Metro Montreal, almost torpedoed a deal between Canada and 500 million Europeans. That agreement has been running provisionally for 9 years. 9 years of provisional. That is not a trade deal. That is a learner's permit. So here's my first question. Is this really an organization we want to bind ourselves to? A bloc that can't ratify a modest trade deal in 10 years, where any one national parliament, or in the case of Belgium, a regional parliament, can freeze the whole thing. A bloc whose single greatest export, if we're being honest, is regulation. Rules about what you can build, how you can build it, where you're allowed to build it, what you can call it, how long you have to wait for permission. Canada already has a problem building a pipeline. We already can't permit a mine inside a decade. We already have trade barriers between our own provinces. And the proposed cure is to import Brussels? Because understand what locking into the single market actually means. It does not mean we get a vote in Brussels. We get no commissioner, no members of the parliament, no seat at council. It means we take the rules and we say thank you. There's a word for a country that follows rules. It has no vote in writing and it isn't partner. And now here's the part I can't stop thinking about. Suppose it works. Suppose Ottawa gets its associate membership, access to the market, mobility for the workers, all the upside without the full political union, without the whole rule book, without the whole price. What do you think happens in Rome, in Budapest, in Warsaw, in Athens? Every Eurosceptic party on that continent stands up and says, oh, hold on. Canada, a country 5,000 kilometers away on another continent, gets a better deal than we do? Okay, then give us the Canadian deal. And that's not me speculating. That's in the reporting. European officials are worried about exactly this. They are scarred by Brexit. They know they can't offer Canada terms so good that their own members start asking why they are paying full freight. So think about the trap. The only version of this deal that's worth having for us is a version generous enough to destabilize the EU. And the only version that's safe for the EU is one thin enough to be worthless to us. That's not a negotiation, that's a contradiction. And we are about to spend years of Canadian diplomatic capital on it. And here's the part that should make your blood boil if you're on the Remain side in Britain. Think about those people, millions of them. They didn't want to leave the EU. They also didn't love everything about it. They wanted something in between. And they were told flatly, There is no in between. You're either in or you're out. No a la carte. It's binary. David Cameron, the former prime minister, went to Brussels asking for a renegotiation and came home with crumbs. And then 67 million people were handed a ballot with two boxes on it. And Britain walked out the door and has been arguing about it ever since. And now, a decade later, that same institution that told a country on its own doorstep that flexibility was impossible is reportedly willing to invent an entirely new category of membership for Canada. So somebody in Brussels is going to have to explain to the Remain voter in Manchester, why was flexibility impossible for you and improvised for us? Why did London get binary and Ottawa gets bespoke? Either the EU wasn't straight with Britain about how rigid it had to be, or the EU is about to overpromise Canada. It's one or the other, and both should worry us. And now the one that actually matters, the United States of it all. The prime minister has told us this is a rupture, not a transition. He told us it's going to outlast Donald Trump. The language coming out of Ottawa is the language of economic warfare, sovereignty under threat. They want to break us so they can own us. We are, we're told, on a war footing. So let's take him at his word. Let's say we are. Then look at how this country has behaved in wartime, because we have a record, by the way, and it's a good one. September 1939, Britain declares war on Germany on the 3rd. Canada does not. Mackenzie King recalls Parliament, the House debates it, and Canada declares war on its own on September 10th, 1 week later. Because King understood something. In a country like ours, the decisions to commit this nation belong to the people's representatives, not one man and his advisors. Twice, 1917 and again in 1944, conscription nearly tore this country in half. And both times it fought out this entire debate in that chamber, in front of the country, on the record. That is the Canadian tradition. The bigger the stakes, the more Parliament is involved, not less. And in 1988, the country held an entire general election about a trade deal. One issue. We argued about it for a year and then we voted. Whatever side you were on, nobody could say afterwards that Canadians had not been consulted. So compare that to now. The most significant reorientation of the Canadian economy since free trade. Our workers, our energy, our data, our rules. And it's being built by technical working groups in back channels, sketched out by officials in Brussels and in Berlin. No white paper, no mandate, no vote, no debate. On Thursday, Mark Carney stands up in Strasbourg and lays out his vision for Canada's future to the European Parliament. He has not laid it out to ours. And if the answer from Ottawa is relax, there's no treaty, there's nothing to debate yet, then there's nothing to lose by debating it now, before the working groups harden, before the communiques, because a debate after the deal is not a debate. It's a rubber stamp. They call it the People's House for a reason. And right now, the people are finding out about their own future from an American newspaper. If ever there was an issue that demanded elbows up, it's this one. And like I said, I know a thing or two about these big issues. I might have been young, but I remember 1988, and everything was happening in public. And when people got to vote, they voted for free trade. It was on the ballot. I believe our prime minister. We are on a war footing. This is an economic war. Let's start acting like it. If you want more people to buy into your vision, give us the opportunity. Give us different ways to sign on to your vision. Let me hear you debate it with the other people, the other MPs in the House of Commons. Otherwise, this is it's not a good look. It's not a good look. All right, we're going to take a quick break. I thought I had heard it all when it came to land acknowledgements, and then I heard this one. And for once, I was speechless. This is wokeism on steroids. Whatever you're imagining in your head, trust me, it's four times as ridiculous. That's next.
1: Matt, can I ask you something?
10: Here we go.
1: How many times a day do you adjust your underwear?
10: Adjust?
1: Yeah, the little shuffle.
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1: Just a ballpark.
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1: Exactly. 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
1: Well, a couple of weeks ago, maybe it was last week, I talked about how I have no time for land acknowledgements because I don't feel that they have an end. The end result is not the betterment of anyone's life. It's a performance to make those doing the land acknowledgements feel better about their lives. That being said, I was just at an event where there was a land acknowledgement, and I respected it because I'm not an ass. I'm not going to sit there and boo. But to me personally, I find them to be performative and useless. And there's a great TV show called, Reservation Dogs on, it's an American show. It was produced by Taika Waititi. And it's great. And I want you to hear a clip that popped up on my feed. I know it's old, but it popped up on my feed. And here is an indigenous woman on the show doing demonstrating how silly these things are.
2: I want to take a moment to acknowledge the traditional caretakers of this land, the Caddo, the Osage, and the Muscogee, of course. But before them were our Neanderthal relatives. So acknowledge them. And before that, even the dinosaur nation, Dinosaur Oyate, you know, before that, the star people, also our reptilian relatives above and below Earth. Yeah. And the people who will come after us and take care of this land once we're gone, because someday we will die.
1: And I really appreciate the fact that who was saying it. Right. And how funny it is hearing it from them. It's laughable. I'd rather us spend all of our emotional investment, intellectual capital, and honestly directing targeted funds at doing all the things we said we were going to do to achieve real reconciliation. But sometimes you just got to laugh. There's something else happening. Seattle. Everyone used to say that, you know, before we got into the sort of the woke era, that culturally, the West Coast has far more in common. Like the people of California have more in common with the people of British Columbia than they do with, say, the people of Newfoundland. To the point that there was this argument that we should create the nation of Cascadia. You can look it up, Cascadia, and it was going to go stretch from the entire West Coast of North America. But it feels like Seattle is doing its best to just keep pace with the absurd wokeism in Canada. This is really next level. This is a high watermark here. I want you to listen to what the police in Seattle are now calling. You have right here audio trigger. Yeah. What the police in Seattle are calling shooters, like violent offenders who shoot guns at people.
3: Seattle has decided to call shooters trigger pullers. 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
1: 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Language matters, right? And there is a plan afoot by some very well-organized leftists to detach the meaning of words from reality. And it's being done on purpose, because if words have no meaning, then all bets are off. This is being done by design, and it's funny, and it's laughable, but it's a plan, and there's an agenda behind it, and I don't like it. I like calling things what they are, And I like, and I don't like using words for no reason. I don't like land acknowledgements because land acknowledgements don't help anybody. And a person is not a shooter is not a trigger puller. They are they're somebody who's trying to shoot somebody. So they're a shooter. But when you all of a sudden you take the motivation out of it, you know, you sanitize the word, that's being done on purpose. And it's being done with an agenda. And that agenda is to sanitize the crime because the crime isn't the shooter. What drove the shooter, the trigger puller, to pull the trigger? Well, it's capitalism. Capitalism did that to him because capitalism is evil. So give us a call, 416-870-6400 or 1-888-225-TALK. You know, if I can just follow this train of thought, there's a online debater. I really don't have a ton of time for him, but I just saw him say something very interesting. And it's a guy named Destiny. And he's, I think he's like a progressive in the United States. And he's quite smart. But I don't, you know, I don't subscribe to his worldview, except when he was talking to a socialist. And he laid the groundwork and he asked this guy, he said, would you say that socialism has ever worked anywhere in the world? And he said, nope, no, we've never seen real socialism. And so he says, okay, here's my problem with why I can't debate people like you. Because you insist that true socialism has never happened, which means I have to believe and accept that there is this hypothetical, fictitious, perfect version of socialism that despite many kicks at the can by many nations that has led to the deaths of hundreds of millions of people, the impoverishment of more people than anyone should be able to count, the creation of migrant classes and refugees in waves over history. That's not socialism, and you can't ascribe it to socialism because that's not socialism done right. I have to focus on this dream version of socialism. But when I try to debate socialism versus capitalism, you will refuse to allow me to use the textbook version of capitalism. You will find the worst versions of capitalism and say, we have to kill that practical worst version to give ourselves this idealized, never materialized version of socialism. That's all part of the same agenda. Let's go to Mike. Mike, welcome.
5: Good afternoon, sir.
1: Good afternoon.
5: I would be your local diminished transportation conveyance relocation specialist.
1: Wait, give me that. What would you used to have been called?
5: A heavy tow operator.
1: Yeah, but like it's funny. Like you and I laugh at this because we're busy living our lives and paying our bills. But there are people with very little to do who sit around coming up with these plans, and it's done with a purpose.
5: The funny part about it, Ben, most funny of all, is that they believe everyone would think better of them if only they understood how well they thought of themselves.
1: Oh, yeah. Yeah. It's

0: very specific, even when it doesn't have anything to do with what they actually want.
1: Yeah.
0: It seems like they're just trying to eliminate many people from contention, but when they do things of that nature, they're eliminating a lot of the good crop.
1: Well, when you detach words from what they actually mean, then nothing is, everything is relative. And if everything's relative, then there is no objective truth. And if there's no objective truth, then something that used to be objectively bad, in different circumstances, it is subjectively, it's subjectively good. Which then you can take terrible socialism and turn it into the prize worth going after. Anyway, that's my theory. Guys, thank you so much for your calls. As a history buff and someone who actually studied history in my university days, I know that it is never dull, never unimportant. And at times it can be quite hostile. We welcome the host of Hostile History, the podcast, next.
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2: There is a famous photo from Hamburg in 1936. It's a sea of people at a rally that had in attendance Adolf Hitler. And almost every single picture, a person in the picture is doing the Heil Hitler salute, except for one lone man that stands out like a sore thumb. And it's widely believed that man was a man by the name of August Landmesser. And he had joined the party because everyone was joining the party. But then he fell in love with a Jewish woman named Irma. And he was hauled before a tribunal for some made up law about denigrating the race and the blood and all this stuff. They didn't have enough to convict him. So they said, don't do it again. Well, he did it again. And his wife is widely believed to have been killed in a euthanasia camp. And he was sent for re-education, eventually killed, apparently, once they were forced him to the front. And his kids were separated and put in orphanages. Now, I tell you that story off the top because there was a time after the war where a lot of Germans wanted you to believe that they were all August Landmesser. And history's trickier than that. And not to say that everybody who did the Sieg Heil did it because they full-throatedly were Nazis, but there's, pack mentality and pressure and, the fear of what happened to August Landmesser can make you do some stuff. But on the next episode of Hostile History, they're talking about an entire swath of people. There was a push to clean the hands of an entire part of the German military. And we're joined by the host of Hostile History, David Boris. Welcome.
3: Ben, great introduction. Always a pleasure to talk to you.
2: All right, so talk to me about the clean Wehrmacht.
3: Wehrmacht, yes. Ben, I have to say, this is one of the most interesting topics I have ever dealt with. I find it so interesting because it's about myth making. Yeah. And that's so interesting to me, the way nations choose what myths to make and what myths to discard. In this case, what ends up happening, the myth of the clean Wehrmacht, in the aftermath of the Second World War, there was a concerted effort to basically establish a false truth or a false narrative that said it wasn't the broader German military that was complicit in war crimes. It was simply a small number of diehard SS fanatics, and everyone else was fighting an honorable war, fighting to defend their country, and either didn't know about it or truly was not complicit in any way. And this myth persists for decades.
2: Yeah. Does any of it have to do with the story of Klaus von Stauffenberg, the guy that Tom Cruise played in the movie Valkyrie? Yeah. And that was because his tenure in the German military predated Hitler's rise, right? And that's part of the myth, right? That's a lot of those guys were proud German military men that had nothing to do with the Nazis. And then the Nazis came in, so they got folded in, but they weren't Nazis. And even some of them tried to kill Adolf Hitler. Is that part of this?
3: Sure, of course it is, because there are examples of Nazis who rejected at certain points of the war, especially when it started to go bad, started to reject Hitler's leadership. And that's part of a conversation that stems from these decades of this myth, is the idea of what we call the myth of the good Nazi, is that there were these Nazis who were good people who then decided at certain points to fight against Hitler. But the problem is, Ben, that becomes the dominant narrative.
2: Yeah.
3: And the reality of the horrors and what the Wehrmacht actually did, it's totally buried beneath that stuff.
2: But what's interesting about this story is sort of like the political calculus around this, because this was a myth that was created in the post-war rebuilding of West Germany, and Adenauer relied still on a big contingent of these guys to stay in power in West Germany.
3: Yeah, absolutely. I mean, let's break down the Cold War for a second. You have Germany. East Germany is now in the Soviet sphere. West Germany in the democratic Western sphere. And guess who's on the front line of the war if it goes hot? It's West Germany. Yeah. Guess who's expected to fight the Soviets if they cross the border? It's West Germans. Yeah. And guess how many of those West Germans fought in the Wehrmacht? Many of them, totally, right? So you got to imagine that the Americans, the Canadians, the Brits, NATO in general, they don't want to be, they don't really want to be disturbing West Germany that much. They don't want to like sort of rock the boat
2: right.
3: with these people that they're kind of asking to be on the front line of the new war. And it's almost like, let's just move on. Don't ask. Don't tell. And that's why this myth just continues for decades and decades and decades.
2: So what were the social implications of the myth gaining traction, and how did it get deflated?
3: Well, the social implications, a couple of things. I think the one thing that as a historian I've seen in my career is the idea that there's, you could sort of take certain aspects of the Wehrmacht and isolate them yeah. from the war crimes. So like a good example, Rommel, right? Everybody knows who Rommel is,
2: oh,
3: right?
2: Oh, yeah, the Desert Fox.
3: That's right, the Desert Fox. And there was this absolute fanboy subculture of Rommel, and there's this notion that, no, he might have been a Nazi, but he wasn't a bad Nazi. He wasn't part of those war crimes. That's
2: it's nonsense. Because he was fighting in North Africa. He was fighting in North Africa. Right. He was far away from the death camps.
3: That's how the narrative sort of unfolds. Yeah. But the fact of the matter is he was complicit in different ways in many different war crimes, for sure. We know this now. But that's an example of this sort of social fanboy, fan person culture that yeah. starts to develop, where people just want to talk about Blitzkrieg and the Tiger Tank and yeah. the Panther Tank and all this stuff and not ever address the war crimes. And so guess what happens? It becomes really convenient to just go, yeah, they weren't complicit in it. Because, you know, that's just a few diehard Nazis. Yeah. So it actually feeds this whole subculture. And then what happens is, last couple decades, great historians like our guest Waitman Bjorn, who we had on, and others, Christopher Browning, go, no, everyone, let's get real here. Let's really look at the evidence. Yeah. And guess what the evidence says? Many, many people in the Wehrmacht were complicit in horrific yeah. war crimes.
2: Well, and I think because you had the SS and the SA that were so died in the wool. They drank mm-hmm. the Kool-Aid on day one. They were yep. so proud to be Nazis that a lot of people look good in comparison, but that doesn't mean they weren't Nazis.
3: Yeah, absolutely. And of course, like, you have the Nuremberg trials, you have these huge show trials to get the worst of the worst. And there's, you know, people that killed prisoners of war, that rounded up Jewish civilians, that did all of these things, who kind of just get sort of forgotten in the aftermath. And frankly, get forgotten for the rest of history in many ways. And it's this myth that we're really myth busting this week. We're really breaking this down and showing people, hey, it's much darker than what we think it is.
2: Yeah. And it's but tell me, how did we get to a point where we can confidently and persuasively call it a myth today?
3: Well, you know, to be honest, part of it lies in the German state itself, because the nation of Germany underwent a dramatic and actually quite impressive effort of their own reckoning with the past. And the German state, you know, after the late 1960s into the 1970s, the younger generation started saying, we did take part in this. Our parents, our yeah. grandparents took part in this. Our families took part in this. Yeah. So the German state really began that momentum. And then sort of as you get into the end of the 20th, beginning of the 21st century, more Western English-speaking academics begin to pick up that sort of real raw pulling back of the curtain. And so it starts there. I mean, Germany has done an impressive amount of reconciliation with yeah. the past in this regard.
2: Well, listen, one of these days your podcast is going to have to take on the toxic, destructive nature of narratives like that they're pushed by the likes of Tucker Carlson. Let's anybody on who says that Churchill is the real bad guy of the Second World War. We got to give the people like that no quarter, no quarter. Because they get a toehold, they want their Lebensraum, right? They want room to grow.
3: wow, that was really good use of that term right there.
2: Thank you. I appreciate you, man. Thank you so much. I love our chats every week.
3: Thank you. Me too, Ben. Take care, buddy.
2: And just a reminder, if you want more BMS, we put out a podcast every day, and you can find even more content on X, on Instagram, and on YouTube. All right, there is a story that has gone viral with a Toronto man claiming that our city is the worst, the absolute worst, when it comes to this. What is this? Well, this host will tell you about that when we come back. We'll find out if you're offended or if you agree right here on the Ben Mulrooney Show, from coast to coast to coast on the Chorus Radio Network and streaming all over the world on the iHeartRadio app.
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25: From the National Newsroom of the Canadian Press, I'm Karen Rebo. Protesters marched through downtown Toronto last night as Prime Minister Mark Carney hosted Canada's first national investment summit for hundreds of executives and global asset managers. Carney is seeking $1 trillion in new investment in Canada over 5 years, but demonstrators like Tom Deadman were challenging the priorities behind that plan.
26: We see Carney inviting tech billionaires, CEOs, and from American companies like BlackRock to sell off our natural resources and sell off our public utilities.
25: Alberta New Democrats have taken a by-election victory in the longtime conservative stronghold of Calgary Shaw. Unofficial results show that among the five candidates, the man running under Nahed Nenshi's opposition NDP, Kyle Campbell, was the winner. Nenshi says this sends a clear message.
0: This means that 35 days from today, we send Danielle Smith and her separatist pals packing. And within a year from now, we give Albertans the NDP government they deserve.
25: A new ProPublica report says a Russian oligarch spent hundreds of thousands of dollars to rent a private island for Donald Trump Jr.'s wedding celebrations in May. He also covered other big ticket items like fireworks. ABC's Sophie Flay reports.
1: Umar Kremlev has close ties to Putin and days before the wedding reportedly traveled with Putin to China. He's also the head of the International Boxing Association, which lost its Olympic recognition over allegations of corruption and Russian control. ProPublica reports Kremlev is also connected to an organization called Healthy Fatherland, run by his sister-in-law, which has been accused by Ukraine of helping to relocate children from occupied territories to Russia.
25: Widow's Bay cleaned up at the Emmys last night, the first season Apple TV show setting a single season record for a comedy with 14 wins, including Best Series and Best Actor for star and exec producer Matthew Rhys, who also won Best Actor in a limited series for The Beast in Me. The Pitt won Best Drama Series for the second straight year, and star Noah Wiley repeated as Best Actor. Best Actress Awards went to Rae Sehorn for Pluribus, and Jean Smart won her fifth in a row for all five seasons of Hacks. The show included a tribute to Canadian actor and comedian Catherine O'Hara, who died in January at 71. Three of her former co-stars and on-screen children, Macaulay Culkin, Annie Murphy, and Dan Levy, shared some heartfelt words. Murphy, from the Canadian sitcom Schitt's Creek, shared one interaction with a fan who was also grieving her loss.
4: While buying wine at the LCBO, I was treated to a very lively Catherine mashup, which was a woman saying, "Ooh, David, where's the baby?"
25: This is the Canadian Press. In sports, Jose Soriano took a no-hitter into the seventh inning Monday night, but the visiting Detroit Tigers figured out the Blue Jays starter and scored four runs on five hits and grabbed a 4-2 lead. After giving up a three-run homer to the Jays' Kaz Okamoto and falling behind, the Tigers rallied with single runs in the eighth and ninth and edged the Blue Jays 6-5 for their fifth win in a row. Good news for Jays fans, though, is that Cleveland lost as well. The AL Central leading Chicago White Sox scored six times in the sixth inning to whip Cleveland 7-3. The Jays remain a game behind Cleveland for the final AL wildcard spot. And in football, Kansas City exacted some revenge on the visiting Denver Broncos for stealing their AFC West crown by scooping up a 31-10 victory Monday night. Kenneth Walker III ran for 173 yards and scored two touchdowns in his Chiefs debut. From the Canadian Press, I'm Karen Rebo.
8: Good morning, it's Greg Brady from Toronto Today. The show starts at 5:30, but in this half hour, we want to showcase some great interviews and guests that you may have missed. So we will start here. Sometimes we all have our own conflicts and our own contradictions. This one's pretty stark. You're awfully protective. Many of you are, and we should be, about our autonomy in Canada. That's fine. Economic, cultural, political. Nobody likes the rhetoric that's come from Donald Trump or even members of his cabinet from the United States. We want to defend that with pretty fierce vigilance. And yet at the same time, I don't understand people upset about that and going, you know what we should do? Join the European Union. I don't get the power play. I'm not sure you're as sophisticated politically or geopolitically as you're hinting you are. It feels like that would be more a thumbing of the nose to the U.S. than anything that practically helps us. But this got floated a lot over the weekend, potentially leaked from maybe the prime minister's office to road test it, like a trial balloon going up in the air or a car out on the road. And now it looks like maybe there's a little bit of a backpedal on it, but it doesn't make sense to me. And let's see if it makes sense to Kate Harrison from Suma Strategies. Good morning.
2: Morning to you, Greg. How are you?
8: I'm great. It's nice to have you on. What about this? You saw this go back and forth in a very busy weekend, even off the commemoration of the 25th anniversary of 9/11 and John Kretschmann speaking and all the things we had to talk about. But this kind of went up in the air, Canada in the EU. Then all of a sudden it went from member to associate member to maybe we'll just tweak the relationship somewhat. Is that road testing from the Prime Minister's office to see how the public would feel about it?
2: Yeah, and it even goes back to the end of last week, Greg, when the Prime Minister was with President Zelensky from Ukraine. He got asked a question quite directly right before the cabinet meeting, and he provided, to his own labeling, a non-answer. He sort of laughed about it and said, yeah, that's a deliberate non-answer to the question on EU membership. So I don't think that these things happen accidentally. And it's something, deeper integration with Europe is obviously something that this government has been talking about for some time. But what was unique about what happened over the weekend was, of course, this associate member title. And I think, to your point, a lot of people reacted rightly very strongly to that. We're going through this a conversation right now as a country about our sovereignty, what it is we stand for, what we need to be doing. And the Prime Minister needs to not look to other nations to solve Canada's problems for it. So rather than, you know, run off to Europe and address the EU Parliament, maybe it's time to come back and address Canadian parliamentarians about where we find ourselves with the United States, but also how it's going with all of these major projects that remain under development and not yet launched. So I think Canadians rightly got their backs up about what associate membership might mean, given how unclear things are at the moment.
8: Kate, anytime someone gets elected, I'd even argue at any level of government, you and I could look at each other. If we didn't vote for that person, that mayor, that prime minister, or premier even, we could say, I didn't vote for that. That wasn't on the ballot. But these kind of things are kind of adding up to me for Prime Minister Carney. I'm sure if Pierre Poilievre had gotten elected, his critics or people that don't for him would go, that wasn't on the ballot. We could really make the case that joining the European Union, A, almost demands the public's investment. I'll tell you what it sure demands is debate in Parliament. And we're still closed out of Parliament with this massive trade emergency happening, hundreds of jobs being lost by the day, and then they won't sit until a week from now. Like, to me, this is so serious. You debate this in Parliament, you take it to the people.
2: Yeah, something like this, it's hard to see, could ever be adopted without some type of a vote or referendum. And keep in mind, of course, what an associate membership means or doesn't mean, it's pretty nascent because it's something that hasn't really existed for many nations. And so it's more of a concept than an actual plan. But I think what you're getting at is a really important point here. There's a number of things that have been happening over the course of the summer that really ought to involve all parliamentarians. And I think why the trade talks broke down, where we're going with the trade talks with the United States is another really good example of where we should be looking to inform our parliamentarians rather than dictate to them about what's going on. Of course, what our relationship looks like with the EU, and if that goes beyond a lot of the trade agreements, which, by the way, remain unsigned with many of the current European countries. So maybe that should be the focus rather than associate membership. But the Prime Minister is really leading from the top. And in some senses, that leadership style is okay, but you've got to bring along premiers with you. You've got to bring along parliamentarians with you rather than just assume you have the support from the Canadian public, no matter what you want to take on.
8: I remember during the election campaign, Mark Carney made the promise, and he was the first to do it. And it was such smart politics. Listen, again, nobody's going to debate this guy hasn't figured out how to politic. Of course he has. But the concept was, during the campaign, we're going to knock down interprovincial trade barriers. We're going to get rid of all of them by July 1st of 2025, because I see endless TV stories or read in the papers about a business in BC that finds it cheaper to trade with somebody in Seattle than to go across to Alberta. Here in Ontario, cheaper to send something across, you know, the Peace Bridge in Buffalo than it is to deal with Quebec. And if we were going to knock all these down, I'm like, what a win that is. And surely that can't be that difficult. What do you think the biggest reason is that we can tell our listeners why so many of these trade barriers are still up?
2: I think it's a combination of political will and regulatory reality. I'm in Ottawa, Greg, and we're right across the river from Gatineau.
8: Yeah.
2: And Ottawa businesses have lots of challenges getting their products even just across, you know, a 300-meter stretch into Gatineau and Hull, because their regulations are different. The packaging and labeling requirements are different, and it's easier for them to either ship across the country or down into the United States than it is to ship, again, 300, 400 meters away. So I think it is it would require a lot of effort, but I think that that effort is better spent rather than, you know, kind of exploring unique alliances with the EU. We should be trying to focus on getting our premiers and our politicians rowing together here. This is billions and billions of dollars in barriers that our businesses face every year when they try to do trade just within Canada. So if we're being serious about sovereignty and self-reliance, I think that our politicians need to be paying more attention to that than addressing EU Parliament and looking at associate EU membership.
8: And yet this Team Canada approach has elevated at different points in time a lot of the premiers, whether it's even been Scott Moe out in Saskatchewan. We don't think much about Saskatchewan politics or talk about it much in our conversations over the breakfast table. But every premier, a lot of premiers, Eby, Moe, and obviously Ford and Smith have really dined out, so has Wab Canoe, on weighing in on what's basically a federal dispute, not a provincial dispute. Have you heard at least rumblings going, do we have a system where the premiers and the provinces had such power that it's really tough to change who we are and who we trade with?
2: Yeah, I think that this is frustrating for the premiers as well. And it's not just a federal government problem. Like, we are a big country. We have lots of different regulations and legislation that impact how businesses do trade with one another. But again, one of the big things I'll come back to, you mentioned the West, is energy. Well, we do a really poor job of shipping energy back and forth across this country, but obviously a much better one sending it south of the border. And, you know, to the reporting that happened over the weekend, lots of plans to send it on to Europe, which, by the way, we should be doing. But we need to get our own house in order. So we need to figure out how we're going to get pipelines built within Canada to ship resources within Canada. And that will go a long way to bolstering our economic growth, more so than, you know, chasing a multi-year process for some type of a membership yet to be defined with the European Union.
8: 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We've got more coming up next.
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8: Welcome back. Some bonus Toronto Today with Greg Brady for your very early morning. Let's get back into it.
29: This is Police Beat, a look behind the uniform at the men and women working every day to protect our city. On Toronto Today with Greg Brady on 640 Toronto.
8: All right, that's all happening. Our guys are here. Clayton Campbell's president of the Toronto Police Association. Good morning, Clayton.
30: Good morning, Greg. How are you?
8: I'm really good, thanks. And we've got Hank Edzinga, 640 Toronto crime specialist, also author of the best-selling book about his own experiences in policing called The High Road, and a former homicide detective as well. Sooner or later, The High Road's getting made into a movie. Will you be, like, on the TIFF red carpet at some point in time? Are you? I don't. Maybe some people see you as a red carpet guy. Maybe a black carpet guy. I don't know. Could you be there?
30: Yeah, I don't know. I don't know if it's going to be made into a movie or not, but if it is, I'll certainly be there. And, you know, I had one previous invitation for that.
8: That's one more than Clayton and I got. Yeah. That's fine. That's fine.
30: I just want to know who I play here, Hank.
8: Yeah, that's true. Who would you like to play Clayton?
30: I think there's no one better than Clayton himself.
8: Oh, so like a Howard Stern private parts thing. He just plays himself through various parts of his career.
30: Just play yourself. Yeah, let's make it a documentary instead of...
8: Yes.
30: That would be the way to go, I would think.
8: Less rude than Howard Stern in general. I think we know Clayton's got some class to his game. Now, Clayton, Mark Carney, when he shows up at TIFF, and he's here obviously to address this investment summit that's happening, and you've heard rumors as well about protesters. Now, the Toronto police have been no stranger to corralling and monitoring protests on the street, but it's a different story when the Prime Minister and an awful lot of so-called important people are here, isn't it?
30: Yeah, it is. And I mean, we have a lot of experience with this through FIFA. World leaders come to Toronto mm-hmm. all the time. You know, even Taylor Swift, for God's sakes, we have to move her around the city in a safe way. So, we have a VIP unit that deals with close protection. They're a really good group of members. And then you see in the forefront our motor squad through traffic service that do just an exceptional job moving people around the city. And obviously, it's an intelligence a factor to it to identify any risks, and we work with the RCMP and OPP. So, yeah, I know it looks like a big production, and it is, but our members do a fabulous job at it.
8: So TIFF is a little bit of a that's a bit of an asterisk event to make sure, just because people are very out in the open, right? There's not a lot of access. There's outdoor access. There's people hanging out and camping out outside hotel lobbies to get a look or a photo or whatever of a celebrity. So I'm sure you've got a little more to do than you otherwise would.
30: Yeah, for sure. There's usually advanced teams to try to go there and make sure things are safe. But look, it is scary in some ways. A politician or a public figure, they're out there. You look at when you're even campaigning for mayor, you're out at events all over the place, and there's always a risk take by being out there. But I think our members do the best they can to keep these VIPs safe as they move around the city.
8: Hank, is that your experience as well? Is that there's just an uptick in terms of A, alertness, B, awareness, and C, just man and woman power when there's a huge event on and there's people of presence here?
0: Yeah, absolutely. And you have to be constantly aware of what's going on. And a lot of the assets that the police have in place, you don't even see them. I think a lot of people would be shocked to know about the sniper teams that are out there, and as well as the RCMP protective details, right? We spend a lot of money each year on close protection for the Prime Minister, the Governor General, some other members of Parliament. It costs quite a bit of money, and a lot of those folks, you don't even realize they're there until they jump into action and have to do something. So it's a big deal when somebody comes into town, and like Clayton said, with celebrities now as well, you have to protect them as well and make sure everything stays under control, especially with the climate on the streets we've seen over the last few years.
8: Hank, it's my obligation to ask you where the snipers are, and can I go there and book them for tomorrow's show? What's your answer to that?
0: You know what? What was the name of that Clint Eastwood movie?
8: In the Line of Fire, Hank. That's what it's called.
0: Yeah. You know, a movie well worth watching again a generation later.
8: I was thinking more The Bodyguard with Kevin Costner and Whitney Houston, but you went to the In the Line of Fire. I'm like, someone must protect Seth Rogen and get him from restaurant to restaurant and restaurant to limousine and all that stuff. We can't afford to have something go wrong with Chris Rock while he's in Toronto. He's already been punched once, very famously. We don't want it happening again, Hank.
0: Yeah, a lot of these celebrities bring their own bodyguards as well, right? And they tend to follow a good distance behind and not wanting to be seen. And sometimes you see these celebrities walk in the streets with seemingly no one around them, but usually there is somebody close by.
8: I haven't seen a bodyguard quite as imposing as when Prince had that guy with the white beard. And he actually, during award shows, would actually walk up on stage just to make sure one of the presenters didn't, like, brush against Prince or anything like that. Loved it. What an era. Hank, I'll ask you this, or rather, Clayton, I'll ask you this. The Toronto Police Association did endorse candidates and parties and leaders in the federal and provincial election. What's the sort of mandate, for lack of a better term, for what they do with the municipal election? Is that considered a conflict of interest to endorse someone municipally? And I guess bigger picture, what are the most important issues you're hearing about in this election for members?
30: I mean, no, there's nothing prohibiting it, and it's definitely something we haven't made a decision on yet. But I've committed, and I've done this with all media, is be truthful with our interactions with individual city councilors, anybody running for mayor, how they've been supportive or not supportive of public safety. And, you know, obviously the multi-year hiring plan, I think, is the most important thing. After years of austerity, we're finally in the right direction. So we're going to want to see candidates that are going to continue with that. Collective bargaining that will come down the road is important, and public support along with some private support too. You see a lot of things councillors or mayor candidates or the mayor do publicly, but what they do privately important too, and I get to see that. But make no mistake about it, this is the most important election for the Toronto Police Association, and it's great we go to Ottawa and we have a great relationship with the premier, but when it comes to the nuts and bolts of getting done in the city, and I also know it's been maybe surprising to see the Toronto Police Union say positive things about Olivia Chow, but my commitment is to be honest about her record and she's been doing for us.
8: Now, Hank, a lot is still made about a 2020 vote to cut the police budget by 10%. I guess we could argue that we were in, quote, defund the police times. I call it that a very clunky, unhelpful slogan, even for people, advocates who want to reframe how the police budget gets spent in various cities, states, provinces, all that stuff. But I wonder, are there lingering effects from that, even looking back? Brad Bradford, somebody who says, I blew it on that vote. I didn't get that vote right. He was one of the councillors that voted yes to stripping 10% from the next police budget. And there's obviously a few other incumbents who've walked that back over time. Josh Matlow would be one. But here we have a potential new councillor in the stepson of Mayor Chow, Mike Layton, and he voted yes for that. I haven't heard an explanation as to whether he'd keep that vote. Does that end up being an issue, do you think, in some of the elections?
0: I think it does, and I think people remember that 10% vote cut, and you know, there's some knee-jerk votes that are going to haunt some candidates from over the years. The question is, what are they going to do moving forward? So 10% budget cut, that in those days meant a hiring freeze, meant a promotional freeze, and that's a big hole that we're still digging out of. And Clayton brought up the multi-year hiring plan, which is headed in the right direction, so the issue for this coming election? Are you going to vote for somebody who historically has not been a friend of the police, but yet is giving them the budget that they want and the amount of money that they want moving forward? And will that continue after the election is another question. Or do you vote for somebody who's always been supportive of police in most veins and is really talking about expanding policing into the TTC and into Union Station? There's a big choice there for voters to make when the election comes. So we'll see what else the candidates come up with over the next month as well. I think there's still some arguments to be made. And certainly there's communities in the city that are absolutely not happy with the police and the municipal government and the direction they've gone in since October 7th as well. So a lot of issues there and a lot of discussion and hopefully debates to come if they show up for them.
8: So you can listen to every interview we do on our daily podcast, wherever you get your podcasts, Spotify, Apple Podcasts, Amazon Music. On the way back, we'll kick off today's show.
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3: Global News. It's a chilly 15 degrees. I'm Heather Good. Two people have been arrested at a demonstration near the investment summit. Police say it happened last night. They are facing a number of charges, including assault. Canada's inaugural investment summit continues in downtown Toronto today. Its goal is to attract trillions of dollars in new investment in Canada over 5 years. Police are advising the shooter of a teenager to turn themselves in. The teen was killed during a daylight shooting in North York around 3:30 yesterday afternoon. It happened near the intersection of Jane and Finch. Police have not released any suspect information. Canadians have been honored at the Emmy Awards. Michael J. Fox received the Bob Hope Humanitarian Award last night, and tributes were given to Catherine O'Hara, who died in January. Macaulay Culkin, who played her son in Home Alone, says she was just like a good mom, always there for him. Those stories and more are coming up in the news at 6 o'clock. And now let's get you moving and check 640 Toronto, Big Trouble Traffic.
5: Good morning. A big trouble spot on the eastbound QEW ramp to the northbound 427 Express. Looking at a stalled vehicle blocking the right lane. Thankfully, no delays here, but nearby there are construction-related delays on the westbound QEW. Just past the 427, two right lanes are blocked. In the meantime, it's going to be a slow one through here, so try going west on the Queensway. 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Those are the big trouble traffic spots right now. 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
1: Hello, hello. It's Tuesday morning, middle of the month, officially. Because it's 30 days in September. Everybody knows how to do that thing where they give the months and then they know how many days there are. And I'm not sure kids know that anymore. Maybe they don't. We did when we were like 4 1/4 years old. We didn't even wait till 4 1/2 to figure it all out. But we did it and it made us better. And we knew how many days were in each month. Although I couldn't tell you if this year was a leap year or not. I don't know if it was. I don't know if it wasn't. I know it's not next year. They're always even numbered years. It's amazing the things I know and also don't know. And when you are getting up this morning, you're probably pretty bleary right now. Maybe you won't be an hour from now or 2 years from now or 2 hours from now or whatever. But this may be the spot where our civilized discourse and our civic responsibility gets tested today. Because I think one of the big questions we'll be asking ourselves is, should the mayor of a major city know what food stamps are? Now, we don't have food stamps in Canada. Let me tell you why I'm asking you that. And it's very early. I don't want to give you math early unless I actually know the math. And I sure don't want to give you something that's difficult that you'd have to like look up in the recesses of your brain, let alone on your phone, which knows more than your brain right now. But forever and ever and ever, the concept of food stamps has been utilized in conversations in the United States of America. Basically, it's charity and it's an anti-hunger program. And you have to have it, your income has to be limited to qualify for food stamps. Are they actual stamps? They're really not anymore. It's more like a debit card than anything else. The official name now is SNAP. So if you hear SNAP, that's not that band that did Rhythm as a Dancer. It is and it isn't. I'm not doing this as well as I hoped I would at this hour. But anyway, it's the Supplemental Nutrition Assistance Program. Thus, it's SNAP. That's the acronym for it. But basically, it's a U.S. government program that we don't have. We don't have food stamps. But last night, Mayor Olivia Chow and the other two candidates, in fairness, on stage, former MP Chris Alexander, current city councilor Brad Bradford, were both asked in kind of an awkward phrasing. I thought Neil Hetherington did amazing job as and he got rid of a heckler as well. How many times do you see the debate moderator be the first person to put hands on a heckler? He did it last night. But Canada doesn't have food stamps. And the question was more along the lines of, should we have food stamps? And very quick nose with a paddle that was given to them ahead of time that had yes on one side, blue background. Not sure why it's not green. That's traffic lights. That helps me. Blue for yes, red for no. And the yes came out very quickly for Misters Alexander and Bradford to go in alphabetical order. The mayor of Toronto didn't know what food stamps were. I don't think it's a campaign killer, but I thought it was significant that she had no idea what food stamps were. And then so because she didn't know, she wavered on the no and yes. Now, it isn't going to, again, make or break whether she's going to be mayor or not. But there were a couple moments last night, and I'm fascinated that the Toronto Star did this. Full credit to the Star. They did a great job with four columnists scoring the debate and explaining how well they thought everybody did. There were a lot of reviews from the first mayoral debate, given that we're simply 41 days out of the election. It happens on October 26th. But it's very interesting to read the critics. But last night, kind of, that was maybe the first moment. And I remember messaging somebody about 25 minutes into the debate. This wasn't a Joe Biden moment from two summers ago where it takes 25 seconds and you're like, he's in trouble. He can't do this. What are the Democrats going to do once they've realized in the middle of June, with the likelihood of Trump storming his way to the Republican nomination, what will the Dems do? And they didn't do anything right, if you ask me, anyway, from that point on. I mean, they got slaughtered and lost every swing state. So who was right, them or me? I wasn't the only one that was right, knowing they're in trouble and knowing they were going to start to do the wrong things. But I think she's in some trouble, And I think last night was the first moment you could visualize someone besides her winning on election night. You know, it took a few minutes going into the debate. I watched it right from the beginning. I kind of bailed with about 15 minutes left. I didn't see closing statements. But I think this is going to be a really interesting day, and maybe the next few days, in terms of how people are going to react to what they saw in the debate. I'll give you more at the top of the hour at 6 o'clock. I promise I will. And we'll give you all the audio from it, including the food stamps query from Mayor Chow. I'm not surprised that she doesn't know what food stamps are, let alone what they are, who gets them, how long they've been in the process in the span or for the U.S. government to decide who can get them and who can't, how to apply and how to apply erroneously, and the things you can use now, benefits for these nutrition assistance programs. You can buy some foods and you can't buy others. You'll be shocked to know you can't go to buy alcohol and tobacco. You can't use it on fast food. You can't use it on pet food. So there are actually pros and cons to the system. We were talking to Neil Hetherington yesterday from the Daily Bread Food Bank, and I said, ID to get stuff from the food bank? Is that can't be that awful an idea, just to make sure that you're not getting some, I doubt it, right? But some doctors or lawyers' kids showing up at the food bank going, they have good cereal there. That's where I go shopping for my breakfast. I pay for lunch and dinner, but I like to go to the food bank and get breakfast there. I don't think it's happening, and I would guess for adults especially, it takes a tremendous amount. Either you are the ultimate scam artist to go to the food bank when you don't need food, or it takes tremendous gumption and pride to go. To admit that you need that level of economic help. It's hard. There's no doubt it must be hard. So a lot from the debate last night, I'm really curious to see and share with you what the four columns for the Toronto Star. It was very interesting reading to read what they thought, who they thought did well, and when they thought they did well. I thought that was really interesting. A common theme, just the wrap on the Toronto mayoral debate last night, given I watched it, was... It was like for Bradford, Chris Alexander wasn't even on the stage. Alexander was actually, I thought, helpful to Bradford, making points about Chow's lack of record, lack of success on so many levels in 3+ years that I thought that Bradford actually should be like thanking him. But for Bradford, he was just pretending Alexander was a ghost, not even there. Didn't factor in whatsoever. I got so caught up in the debate, I didn't think to turn over to the Jays game last night. There's a lot going on. Monday Night Football was on. We were finishing watching some trashy Netflix show about, I think it's called The Death of the Pastor's Wife. It's really something. thank goodness it's only three parts. It's a terrible story. You're a bit upset by the end of it. But it's really, it's not everything. When you meet, if you're a 13-year-old girl and you meet a pastor, a reverend running a church that...

0: Oh, my goodness. Because a lot happened that could have clearly been avoided. Jose Soriano, the Blue Jays pitcher, was working a perfect game through five innings and took a no-hitter into the seventh. And they had the lead. Did he keep the perfect game? I just told you he didn't. Did he keep the no-hitter? He did not. Did they win the game? No. Also that. So a tough loss last night for Toronto. They get to go. It's baseball. They get to go right back at it tonight. And they play the Tigers tomorrow afternoon as well to try and contravene that result that ended up happening. And they got a break because Cleveland lost their game. But not awesome. And they're now 75-76. I don't think you can make the wild card at 81-81 when the regular season is done. There's only 11 games left. I find it really hard. No one's ever done that or come close to doing it. I think there's been an 84-78 team win a division. But 81-81 to make the playoffs, let alone 80-82, would be really, really something. So the Jays are a game back in the wild card race. And last night as well was the Emmy Awards. And we'll recap that, give you some sound from it, tell you some of who won. It's an interesting time for them to have the Emmys. Not that the Toronto International Film Festival, I was thinking about this driving in, not the TIFF, is the be-all and end-all for the entertainment world. And the Emmys are usually in the fall, and they're often on a Sunday or Monday night. So you're going to run into the Toronto International Film Festival regardless, because as we know this early in the morning, you know what food stamps are, but you also know irregardless is not a word. So regardless of when you hold it, you'll kind of cross-pollinate, and there'll be some stars at the Emmys and some stars not coming to Toronto because they're in movies as opposed to TV and movies. But some really interesting moments last night, including tributes to Catherine O'Hara, who for television specifically, SCTV, then circling back around to the seven brilliant seasons of Schitt's Creek, a show I was late to, but a show that's still one of the funniest things I've ever seen in my life. It's really, really good. Catherine O'Hara, the late, great Catherine O'Hara, was paid tribute to by a number of people that I'm sure meant a lot to her, but she means a terrible amount to them as well, like an incredible amount. So all that's to come. A warmer day also than yesterday. If you thought yesterday a little mild, we're getting into the middle of the month, I'd like it to be warmer. Today is for you. 24 degrees is where the high temperature goes later on this afternoon. Maybe, just maybe, a very slim chance of a shower or two this morning, but not much of a chance, and it doesn't last long if we get it. So all that stacked up on top of each other, and Brian Adams on the show at 7:15 this morning to talk about Terry Fox, the 51st State. That's the song he did. Dive into whether we're becoming that or not, because we all know we're not. Troublesome as things have been. But Brian Adams will join us around 7:15 this morning. Let's check your drive for a second time this morning. And we do that with 640 Toronto Big Trouble Traffic.
1: As for Big Trouble spots, we're looking at construction on the westbound QEW just past the 427. That's where two right lanes are blocked. They've also closed the on-ramp from the West Mall to the westbound lane. So you can go west on the Queensway instead and re-enter the West QEW from Dixie. 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That's the Big Trouble traffic spot right now. 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
10: Pretty much all the songs we listen to today feature multiple tracks of instrumentation and vocals. The term for this is polyphonic. But when did the idea of layering music begin? The earliest evidence of a piece of music with two parts, at least one that was written down, is from around the year 900, when someone wrote something praising Saint Boniface, the patron saint of Germany. It was discovered in 2014 after the strange notation, a way of writing down music before modern music notation was invented, was translated. Musicologists now consider this composition, which appears at the end of a manuscript called Life of Bysshys Maternaeus of Reims, to have laid the foundations for Western music. This has lasted for more than 1,000 years.
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13: Okay, 5:50. Thanks very much for being up with us early. It's the 15th of September. A day that I don't think it'll live in infamy, but we'll see. The first mayoral debate for the three candidates in Toronto. It was really a debate because there were kind of sit-down chit-chats last week at the Jewish Lawyers Association for both Brad Bradford, city councillor in Beaches, East York, Chris Alexander, who's my former MP in Ajax, between 2011 and 2015. He was kind of riding out the last 4 years of the Harper government. He ran again in 2015 and lost to a guy named Mark Holland, who is now the CEO of the CNE. That's who he is. He was also the health minister. He had about 2 summers ago in 24, that famous rant in the House of Commons. And it was about like, don't take your kids on vacation in the car. Like, just don't worry. It's like, He did it. It was like, it's 10 hours. There's no bathroom breaks. And I'm like, what kind of a childhood did this person have? And don't worry, kids, just let the planet burn. And now I watch Mark Carney come into Toronto last night for this business summit. He was here over the weekend as well on Sunday for Toronto International Film Festival. And there's like 7 gas powered SUVs, none of them electric. Isn't that incredible that the leaders we have that most push the climate and its importance? It's not important. No one's saying that. I watch it like a hawk, too. But none of them are in anything that resembles electric vehicles. Olivia Chow has a huge Chevy Suburban for herself and for security. Should she have security? Of course she should. Of course. But none of it is gas powered. So when Mark Holland had that rampage about the planet and the environment, I don't know what his thoughts are when the guy that would have been his boss for like a hot minute, the prime minister, rolls into this summit with seven limos and black SUVs and Cadillac Escalades and all the like. But anyway, that's my Chris Alexander part of the story. Is he won the election in 11 and was cabinet minister for the Harper government for 4 years. It's interesting. Do you want to? I'll do this just because. And I like Chris a lot. Chris came out and knocked doors for me, hung out with me for a day, and I really, really, really appreciated it. I mean that so sincerely. I think he's a superb person, good family guy, since we say those things, all that stuff. And he had when he won, he had 19,535 people vote. For him, he got 44% of the vote. The Liberals got 37 and the NDP got 15. Now, we had better turnout in 2025 when I was a candidate. I got 25,658 votes. He got 19,535. But I kind of got smoked. I didn't get smoked. Someone said that to me about 3 days after the election. I wasn't ready to hear that yet. And I don't even think I put up a fight. I just took my my smoking, if you will. Didn't start, but I took that as a phrase because I had 39.1% and we were up from like 26% in the previous two elections. And a lot of people came out. Turnout was like about 70%. I think we all thought it'd be 80 at the time. But I'm only bringing up Alexander to note that it's just been a while. He's got really good debating skills. And though he lost to Mark Holland in 2015, who's been like Mr. Ajax, I think Holland won seven elections. And I think he's won eight elections out of nine in total. The only one he lost was in 2011 for Alexander's 4 years. And then when Trudeau became leader, there was just a red wave, right? We saw that red wave sweep. Maybe it swept your riding out as well. And it changed things for quite a long time, obviously. And everybody thought, well, that's the end of that. There's a blue wave coming because nobody visualizes Mark Carney or the Donald Trump threats or the rest. Or the NDP's complete and utter collapse. I mentioned they had 15% in 2011. They got 2.68% when I ran. You can't win. Can't win unless they're at 8 or 9%. You're like, you almost just can't win. We'd forecast maybe we'd be at about the 44% Alexander got when he won. But that still wouldn't have been enough, to be honest, because the NDP is not providing a viable alternative, not doing it. I love this story from the States. There's a student that has decided she should be allowed to bring a cup of coffee, a thermos of coffee, to class in high school. I think it's so interesting. I was thinking the other day with water bottles as the school year starts again, and I would have done this too. Everything has to be about water bottles, and you make sure your kids have a water bottle to take to school. Don't just buy them a plastic one from the variety store. They need something that's permanent, and that stinks when they lose them because you got to go get another one. But a New York high school senior got suspended because she brought a cup of coffee to class, and the concept seems to be the school officials. I'm sure it's not like this with every school. I'd love to hear from you. It's not the only time I'm going to talk about this, but if you're a teacher and you happen to be up early, let's just say for high school, I bet you can't bring a soda to an elementary school class and just sit there and sip on it. I bet you can't. Or an orange, maybe you can. A Snapple? I used to do that all the time in college when Snapples were big. I'd love to hear from a teacher that has a very rules and regulations about beverages in the classroom. We all know you can't just open up a sub or something and sit there in a high school class. I don't think you can. And my only reference point, we even played the clip last week on the first day of school, is Mr. Hand getting really upset when Sean Pence, Jeff Spicoli orders a pizza to the classroom in Fast Times at Ridgemont High. That's my only reference point. I don't think I ever saw anybody eat. And you used to have to get up to go to the water fountain when you were thirsty in a 70-minute class with no water bottle sitting there, of course. And you're talking sometimes. Sometimes, I know this is hard to believe. Sometimes the teachers ask the students to say things. It's very strange. Anyway, I thought this was fascinating. She's pushing this. She's not taking this laying down. I'm on the student side all day and all of the night. And the claim is, well, we don't want kids smuggling in booze or like THC drinks. I think this is nuts. That they shouldn't even let her drink coffee. They should make this high school senior the principal. Listen to how eloquent she is. Who are the ad wizards that decided to do this to her? Here's the report from the ABC affiliate in New York.
14: A Beaver River Central honor student suspended for bringing a cup of coffee to class. As 7 News reporter Seth Appleby finds out here tonight, it stems from a change of the district's code of conduct, but that student is arguing that the rules were not followed.
15: When Julie Caputa started her senior year at Beaver River, it didn't go as planned.
16: I walked in, I had my coffee with me. I got to my first period class, and my teacher said, I'm going to need you to either dump that out or consume it on the spot or go down to the office.
15: She got an in-school suspension on the first day for violating the school's outside food and drink rule, a new addition to this year's code of conduct. But the Caputas argue the code isn't valid.
17: She said, it says there's supposed to be a public hearing. When was that? We never knew about it. Did they ever announce it? And I said, I don't know. Look, we couldn't find one.
15: Caputa says through all of this, she isn't angry or upset with the district. In fact, she says that her suspension won't reflect on her permanent record. She just says she wants things to work the way they're supposed to.
13: Do you remember when you're a senior in high school? I mean, I've told you the story about playing like Frisbee right outside my math teacher's classroom on the football field for like days on end and weeks on end. That was a mistake. I flunked the course. Here I am to live to tell about it, though. And she'd be 108 right now if she's even alive. So who won? Briefly, not me. But does it matter that she's an honors student? I mean, it doesn't hurt her case that she is an honors student. But do you know the waves you don't want to create in high school when you're attempting to go to university or college right afterwards? I would guess this would be one of them. They've been in school a little longer than we have, so this is not the second week of school. But to bring a coffee in 12th grade as a senior and be slapped with a suspension, I've never heard of such a thing. Again, I understand it. Sugary drinks, energy drinks, all that stuff. Maybe high schools would not allow that. I don't know what it would violate. I'd love to hear from a teacher at 416-870-6400 via text. What's allowed and what's not? What are the things you have to put up with? Again, college, university, I think open season. I don't know how you're stopping. Like I said, the glass Snapple bottles or a Red Bull or whatever else. I don't think you can unpack a sushi plate like Molly Ringwald did in the Breakfast Club. I don't think you can do that. But they've got to allow water. And the fact that they freaked that she just brought a plain coffee in, I think is madness. No wonder she raised a fuss. And mom's right in on it also. Don't blame her one bit. All right. I don't know that there's winners and losers from last night's mayoral debate, but there were some interesting conversations. One of the big questions anybody would want to know is, did Toronto get well served? Did it just deteriorate in? I thought so. I thought there were more issues raised than could be otherwise. There was less sniping. There wasn't arguing. There was actually quite a civilized discourse. I thought the last mayoral debate was like that, too. The last mayoral campaign in 23 was good people. They just have different ideas about how to maintain the city or fix the city. So I'll give you my thoughts on it coming up in just a little bit. 6 o'clock right now. Heather Good has your news.
2: This is Global News. It's 17 degrees at 6 o'clock. I'm Heather Good. One person has suffered serious injuries in an apartment fire. Crews were called to the building on Lansdowne Avenue near DuPont around 2 this morning. They went to the 8th floor to find heavy smoke coming from a unit. A man was located inside and was taken to a burn center. No other injuries have been reported. The cause of the fire has not been determined. Police are advising the shooter of a teenager to turn themselves in. The boy was killed during a daylight shooting in North York around 3:30 yesterday afternoon. It happened near the intersection of Jane and Finch. Police have not released any suspect information. The three frontrunners in Toronto's mayoral election have gone head-to-head in the first debate of the race. Incumbent Mayor Olivia Chow, Councillor Brad Bradford, and former MP Chris Alexander squared off last night. They sparred over affordability, transit, and safety. Chow says when it comes to safety, the stats speak for themselves.
18: We have a board that worked very well with the chief and his senior command. And if you look at the result of it, is that the crime rates have gone down and the shootings have gone down by 40%. And we have the lowest homicide and murder rate in 50 years.
19: The arguments heated up when the candidates spoke about public transit. Bradford and Alexander are calling for increased security on the TGC. They say Chow hasn't done enough to protect riders. Two people have been arrested at a demonstration against the investment summit. Police say the women were taken into custody last night and are facing a number of charges, including assault. Canada's inaugural investment summit continues in the downtown core today. Its goal is to attract $1 trillion in new investment in Canada over 5 years. Demonstrators criticized spending on artificial intelligence, defense, and fossil fuels, and they have raised concerns about fast-track projects affecting First Nations land and environmental reviews. Canadians have been honored at the Emmy Awards. Michael J. Fox received the Bob Hope Humanitarian Award last night. It's for his decades of work raising money for Parkinson's research. Fox says he got so much support when he went public with the disease.
20: It made me feel like I keep doing this. I hadn't lost what I do, and that you couldn't take it away from me. And it's because you stood up for me. I appreciate it.
19: And tributes were given to fellow Canadian Catherine O'Hara, who died in March. Macaulay Culkin, who played her son in Home Alone, says she was just like a good mom, always there for him. A look at the forecast from the Global News Weather Center. Here's meteorologist Ross Hull.
21: Well, it's a warmer day than yesterday, all thanks to a warm front that is bringing more cloud cover today. We're looking at mostly cloudy conditions. A few scattered showers are possible this morning, and then once again into the afternoon and evening hours. Not expecting all areas of the GTA to see it, but be prepared for some wet weather at times, so have the umbrella handy. Temperatures early this morning, mid to high teens, and then by the afternoon, 23 the high, feeling closer to 27 with a breezy southerly wind, which will gust to 50 kilometers per hour at times. Overnight tonight, it's a warm one down to 19, and then on Wednesday, a sun cloud mix, the high 26, feeling closer to 31, another high of 26 on Thursday with a sun cloud mix.
19: And right now it's 17 degrees in downtown Toronto. 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I'm Heather Good. This is Global News. And now let's get you moving and check 640 Toronto. Big trouble traffic.
22: As for big trouble spots, construction continues on the westbound QEW past the 427 and two right lanes. A very slow drive toward Dixie. Also, the west mall ramp to the west QEW is closed, so you can exit the south 427 at the Queensway and continue west toward Dixie. Rejoin the west QEW from there. 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That's the big tall traffic spot right now. I'm Miles Marcus, 640 Toronto.
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25: Hi, how's it going? 6:05, 16 degrees right now. Did you like yesterday? I did. It was nice. It was a little mild. Well, today's nice and less mild, warmer, as a matter of fact. 20 was the high yesterday. We'll go to 24 a little later on today. A rough evening. Not because they got killed or blown out, but because there were, like, I don't know, 19 opportunities for the Blue Jays to put away the Detroit Tigers last night. Didn't do it, couldn't do it, shan't do it, and they lost 6-5 in 9 innings, no less. There were opportunities to extend it to extra innings. They didn't take those opportunities. So, a loss. That said, they do not lose ground on the less also very inconsistent Cleveland Guardians, who lost to the White Sox 7-3. So we sit here like this. Guardians have that last wild card spot, 11 games left. Jays are one game behind, 11 games left. Texas has 12 games left, and they're sitting there. They start a series tonight against the Boston Red Sox, who are kind of locked in to that fifth seed.
13: they can't win a lot of games and climb up a spot. They can't lose a lot of games and climb down a spot. So you do wonder whether that impacts who they play and what their motivation is, right? So it's hit some star players here and there before the playoffs. So that may benefit Texas, or Boston's just better and that's bad for Texas. We won't know for another couple of days. The Tigers are out of it, but they've won five straight games. They've got the longest winning streak in the American League right now, and the Jays are going to had an opportunity last night. It looked like to stop it as Jose Soriano took a no-hitter into the seventh inning. We were like, oh my goodness, are the Blue Jays actually going to get their first no-hitter since 1990? And the answer is, as usual, is no. Someone might no-hit them, but they're not going to no-hit somebody else. Big difference between those two things. So anyway, they'll try it again tonight, 7:07 start, and warmer, warm-ish, and you'll be able to experience that if you're going. I hear Heather Good play that Michael J. Fox clip. I always think about this, and I watched some of the Emmys last night. They gave him, obviously, a Lifetime Achievement Award, of course, for television, for Family Ties, for Moving On, for making Spin City. And if you know that documentary at all, and obviously he's been on a couple shows since, but Michael J. Fox is it's on a week when we're going to honor Terry Fox and our kids are going to know who he is and run for Terry. And we're going to talk to Brian Adams about 7:15 this morning about Terry Fox. They never got to meet. But when Terry was running, Brian was just you didn't know who Brian Adams was. And you definitely knew who Terry Fox was. Now, both those names are just iconic Canadian names and they're both kind of BC folks. So there's a kinship. And he wrote a song. What took 45 years for anyone to write a song about Terry Fox? Brian Adams has that song. I happen to like the tune, but we'll talk to him about that song and Terry's legacy and on and on. But when you see Michael J. Fox last night, sometimes we all like look in the mirror and you're like, am I outside of, I hope, the people closest to me? Am I making a difference in anyone's life? You can feel really insignificant when you measure yourself against the globe-changing impact, colossal impact of someone like Michael J. Fox. You can just feel like, oh, that's cool. They like my show and I'm, you know, their choice to listen to a show in the morning for the staff here and for the people here. That's great. That's a great feeling. I think we pale in comparison of somebody who's utterly, I don't know another person that's changed the conversation about Parkinson's disease and research and the things you can do and the trajectory of science and millions of lives getting better worldwide of people who live with but no longer suffer from Parkinson's. I'm not minimizing what it is and what a diagnosis means. As I've said, my mother-in-law was diagnosed with it 21 plus years ago, and she's just still such a superstar to all of us. It's not what it would have been had someone in their early 50s. I don't want to do this to her or me for that matter. I'm older than she was when she was diagnosed, when she was just my mother-in-law, not yet a grandparent of our two kids. So just incredible. And Michael J. Fox just carries that flag so, so brilliantly. We also had the mayoral debate last night in Toronto. We had Neil Hetherington from the Daily Bread Food Bank on. If you thought that the candidates would stick to just issues of poverty and food insecurity, of which there are many, no, they didn't. And maybe it was right that they didn't do that. And you approach this different ways, I think. Olivia Chow is the incumbent mayor. Not too many incumbent mayors, their first term, don't get reelected to a second term. That's been the case in Toronto. If you look around other municipalities, maybe you don't live in Toronto. Think about your municipality where you are. Got an incumbent mayor right now? You do? Is he or she expected to lose to someone else? Probably not. They might, but they're probably the favorite going in to moments like last night. And I'm not going to tell you that I thought there was a definitive winner in the mayoral debate. I watched it all. At times, I thought there were struggles for all three to get their point across. I watched Chris Alexander, who's on the stage, actually have a good night. He's a strong debater. People could still argue, what's he doing up there? Why is he running? He cannot win. He's Adrian yells down the staircase to Rocky when Rocky's going to fight Drago. Rocky, you can't win. Now, she didn't seem to be, no wonder Rocky left.
0: took his motorcycle and drove around for 2 hours. You'd like your spouse to have some confidence in you, but I also understand it. I love this quote from Martin Reg Cohn in the Toronto Star. Alexander confessed to boning up on his homework about Toronto. Man, don't call it homework if you're running for mayor. Come on. Homework's something you're going to leave behind someday. I did my biology homework. Are you going to be a biologist someday? No, I just need a 78. So, no, that makes it look like this is a hobby to run for mayor. So don't do that. But the questions would be, did Brad Bradford have a good enough night to make up what looks like an 8 or 9% polling difference? Now, I thought Chow had a poor night. I did. And incumbents are going to get punched a little bit. She wouldn't answer a direct question. But guess what? That seems to work right now for politicians. Aren't you tired of politicians that will not answer direct questions? We've had at least 2.25. Maybe it was like this in Stephen Harper's last year and a half. We've had 2.25 prime ministers in a row who just won't do that. At times, Doug Ford won't answer a direct question. And I think you could make the case that there were very important questions about spending, about taxes, about crime in the city, about not sitting on the Toronto Police Services Board. Although I don't think this is the issue that's going to make people change their mind. Brad Bradford had one question to ask Chow last night, and he leaned into, why aren't you going to sit on the Toronto Police Services Board? And I just don't think most people care about that. I would have leaned more into, people don't feel safe, so what are you going to do about it? This is all happening under your watch. But there was a couple remarkable moments that I will share with you. I thought Bradford was great here talking about the regulation and the development charges and how there's been a clear expectation of how many houses were promised to be built in Toronto proper. So it's tough to push upstairs and blame Doug Ford and blame Mark Carney. Nobody's succeeding at this. Nobody. The federal government, wartime plan to build housing. How's that working out for the rest of us? Ontario, again, missed its housing target for about the fifth year in a row by a ton. They're not even close to it. Now, they'll blame NIMBYs in certain municipalities. Fine. But when it comes back around to Toronto, Bradford, an urban planner by trade, this is his skill set. There is no possible way to sit Olivia Chow and Bradford down and Brad Bradford down, listen to them both for 5 minutes and think, gee, I think Olivia knows a little more about housing and how to build it. Nobody would think that. Here's what Bradford said about Chow last night.
1: Well, I think that's kind of the point, though, right? I mean, a commitment, a promise made on this stage, 65,000 rent-controlled units by 2030, only 1,500 of them have actually been built. That's only 2% of the target. And most of the development activity that's been taking place today was approved in the previous term of council. And so the big concern is today, with all the taxes and the bureaucracy that you've put on the building sector here, you have effectively killed the housing market in Toronto. And that's why 7 out of 10 projects are all public sector projects, because there's nobody investing in Toronto.
3: Thanks very much.
0: Yeah. Public housing is not going to carry this home. There's been some milestone figures. And 23, actually, some of the projects started by the Tory government when he was mayor. Toronto actually exceeded its provincial housing targets that year, with 31,656 housing starts. In 24, a full year of Olivia Chow at the helm, they broke ground on 21,000. They went from 31,6 in essence, to 21,000. Now, that was 88% of its provincial target, but 88 ain't 100. And Olivia Chow made the case last night. She pivoted a couple different times from talking about housing being built to going after slum landlords and protecting renters. She wants renters to vote for her. She's done all the calculations. Her team has certainly helped her with it. And the concept seems to be you're way more likely to get a renter to vote for you than you are a homeowner. And that's true. That's absolutely that's a very accurate statement I just gave you. But yes, Toronto's adding hundreds of thousands of new residents who want to rent. They're losing. They lost 75,000 people who likely owned. They're losing homeowners. They're gaining renters. Those numbers are sliding in a very different direction. If this keeps up in a few years, if you do the math and extrapolate out the percentages, 2/3 of Toronto would be renters, not owners, because it's so damn expensive. So the housing starts aren't meeting where they actually should go.
25: Chris Alexander, as I mentioned on stage last night, blamed them both. He said both of you are at fault for fewer housing starts.
1: In 2023, Toronto had 47,000 housing starts. In 2024, we had 38,000 housing starts. In 2025, we had 26,000 housing starts. With this team still in office, where will we be in 3 to 5 years? With even lower numbers, less affordable housing, behind in absolute numbers, cities like Vancouver and Montreal, who last year built more units, started building more units than Toronto did. We haven't done our job. They haven't done our job. We can do better.
25: Now, again, this is a mayor that I think people are seeing poll very well. More people like her than dislike the job, like the job she's doing, than dislike the job she's doing. She's got about an 8 or 9 point lead. We've got a long way. We got a long run in. But moments like that are the first time I go, well, I've asked, what are we doing for some time? I have. I'm not going to hide that or fib about that. But it's one of the first times you can visualize Brad Bradford being mayor and having a big push for anybody who watched that last night. I absolutely think that. By the way, this isn't about ideology. This is about competence, being able to communicate and keeping focused on the important issues. And the way I can prove I'm genuine about that is this. Let's take Ontario NDP leader Mart Stiles, who I think is one of the best politicians I've ever seen in this province at communicating, at speaking, at being engaging, at being articulate. If Mart Stiles had stepped in. Olivia Chow can't run anymore. She's not going to run whatever. Mart Stiles says, I'm leaving the Ontario NDP. I'm going to run for mayor. This wouldn't even be close, and this wouldn't even be a contest. But Chow gives off vibes of being confused, of being not focused, of not knowing things. Stiles doesn't. Chow does. They probably believe in a lot of the same policies and ideologies. If Mart Stiles is the incumbent mayor of Toronto, Pack up your stuff and go home. She's winning but in a landslide. But Olivia Chow's not Mart Stiles for communicating, for knowing things, for sounding like she's got it all together and is so buttoned up, you're not going to beat her in a debate. One of the big moments last night was the yes-no variation with the paddles. You had a paddle on one side that said yes, a paddle on one, well, the same paddle, and it said no on the other side. And you'll hear it's a clipped answer here, but Olivia Chow didn't seem to know what food stamps are. Like in the States, she didn't know exactly what they were. Now, you don't have to define it, but you got to have a sense that we don't want to bring food stamps and a policy of food stamps to Canada. She wants socialized grocery stores in the city. That's never going to happen, by the way, whether she wins or not. It's never going to happen, but she didn't know what food stamps were.
3: Canada make the move to food stamps.
4: Food stamps? What's that? What's food stamps?
3: Just put no.
4: This is the one you want. Yes.
25: That's actually Brad Bradford, not Neil Hetherington, helping Chow out and decide which way to hold the paddle. So not the best. You'll be forgiven if it reminded you of a Will Ferrell SNL Final Jeopardy sketch with that dastardly Sean Connery.
5: I tell you what, just write a number. Any number, and you win. We'll accept any number at all, a 1, or a 2, or a 3, or how about a 4? It's that simple.
25: It's just that simple. I know you'll be shocked, but Norm MacDonald, the late Norm MacDonald playing Burt Reynolds, Daryl Hammond playing Sean Connery and the, you don't hear him, but Jimmy Fallon playing French Stewart. And actually doing a damn good job. Not a big Fallon guy. None of them came up with a number. 620, if you got thoughts on what I said, watch the debate last night. Your observations matter to me. It's your show too. 416-870-6400 via text. Brian Adams on the other side of the 7 o'clock news around 7:15. We'll chat it up with, I think Canada's greatest rock star of all time. I do. That's it. Glad we solved it. Let's check the roads right now. 640 Toronto, big trouble traffic.
22: Still a big trouble spot as the slow drive continues on the westbound QEW past the 427 on your way to Dixie. Two right lanes remain blocked with construction and delays continue through here. So if you like, you can go west on the Queensway to Dixie and then find the westbound QEW from there. 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That's the Big Tall Traffic Spot right now. I'm Miles Marcus, 640 Toronto.
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6: Yeah, I found it fascinating. Forget the Blue Jays, the Emmy Awards, all that stuff. I was logged in to watch the start of that debate last night. It was all I gave up before an hour and a half, not because it was tedious or anything like that, but I did find it interesting. I think all three can claim some level of success. And it matters when you're the incumbent. You've got a record. The other guys on stage, they don't. And certainly Alexander doesn't. He gets an advantage because he gets to hammer two people in office. They clearly didn't feel the need to hammer back at him because they're well aware there's two people on that stage that can become mayor. So does that factor in at some point in time? And again, you can have both things true at the same time. Chow's right about the crime stat. She's absolutely right. Bradford can go up the other street and say, the crime stats don't make people feel more safe. They don't. Those are two very, I don't think those things contradict each other. Anyway, I thought it was entertaining last night. I'd like more of it. And we'll only get a couple more debates in the next 6 weeks. Kim Wright, a veteran of City Hall, was there 20 plus years ago. So she's seen some things. Kim, good morning. I don't think there was any damage, structural damage done to the Chow campaign. And when you're the incumbent, that's what you want. Get in, get out. Of course, your record's going to be up for scrutiny. But I thought she emerged without any wounds.
7: Yeah, I think the days of there being a knockout punch of debates is it's very few and far between. I think we've talked about this on various debate nights and debate after mornings. I think as a general philosophy, if we could just do away with yes or no paddle questions, because when you're running a $19 billion corporation, there might be a little bit more nuance than a yes or no paddle.
6: Some subtlety that's not makes even Bradford at one point. It was about garbage, and he did make the point, and it's a weird thing that this is true, that half the garbage pickup in the city is privately contracted out, and half the city still does. So it was kind of almost, not that it's Neil Hetherington's fault, he did a great job, but it's almost an unfair question to ask a yes or no to.
7: Yeah, there's so much more nuance than that. I thought there were interesting conversations about how do you have a city that is compassionate and growing, and how do you make sure that the city is enabling both the growth of a city but also that compassion to a city. And it's hard and it's complicated. I thought that there was an interesting moment where Councillor Bradford had talked a lot about his support of shelter and support of housing. And then the mayor pointed out that he voted against some shelters in Etobicoke. I think that there is that consistency question that continues to come forward. I'm not saying that every project is perfect. I'm not saying that in any way, shape or form, but if you're going to say you're for shelters and supportive housing and you have a record of voting against them, there might be a question of consistency.
6: Yeah. Housing's, I wouldn't say it's tough and it all goes in its individual lane. Goodness knows the Ontario Liberals, and I was just praising the amazing, I think she is amazing, communication skills of Marit Stiles. When Doug Ford and his housing minister of the month, I think he said four in the last 4.5 years, when his housing minister of the month don't meet their targets, Stiles is blasting away with an Uzi machine gun. But federally, we're not meeting that moment. Provincially, we're not meeting that moment. And the same thing in a city like Toronto. But it's just hard to know how deep you can sort of penetrate and give a flesh wound to a mayor when it comes to housing. There's so many intangibles involved.
7: Well, and also the length of time that it takes to get housing built. And look, if you've met me in real life, and some of the listeners have, I'm usually sitting in Toronto City Hall Council chambers, as I have for the last 20 years, usually with my NIMBY Tears coffee mug, right? Like, at the end of the day, these things take a long time. They're complicated. But there is also a point of, you can't continue to legislate your neighbors. And there are people within the NIMBY movement who will never call themselves NIMBYs, who really what they want to do is, they don't want poor people or those type of people or more people.
4: I think they're called the poors in many neighborhoods in the GTA, unfortunately.
7: It's not even about that even as much as some people just don't want anything anywhere.
4: Yeah,
7: and I think when you're talking about whether it is supportive housing or, you know, a McMansion, there are just people who don't want any new housing to be built. They seem to believe that a big city like the city of Toronto isn't a city of neighborhoods, but they're some pristine farmland that makes no noises ever. It's a complicated city. And so at the end of the day, I'm excited for this election and that we're finally getting conversations about these various topics.
6: I love the concept, because at some point in like the mid-80s, long before it opened in 89, you know, one of your favorite places, Rogers Center, somebody had an idea for it. And I'm sure somebody living in an apartment or a walk-up home was like, oh, please don't put that here. I don't want 50,000 people walking down my street. And look at Liberty Village, what's happened there. There's people that have lived there for decades. They've dealt with the C&E 2 weeks a year, but they don't know there's going to be an amphitheater across the street or BMO Field. They don't expect those things.
7: Right, but there's a reason I don't live in rural southern Ontario anymore. I love the vibrancy of the city, that I can walk 25 minutes over to go to a game at the Rogers Center or Sky Dome. And you know, we have these opportunities. Now, can you do it better? Can you do it right? Is it more complicated than just stick a stadium in the middle of Downsview and call it a day? Yes, of course it is. But there is a vibrancy to living in this wonderful city. And I think any of the candidates that are looking to be mayor can't just be about the dour and this is all doom and gloom. It's, what do you want to do? What do you want to take that $19 billion budget, take it out for a spin, and make the lives of Torontonians and future Torontonians better?
6: What about, before you go, what about Chris Alexander? I watched him last night. Like I said, I know him a little bit. I really like him as a person. If he was running for a council seat, I think a lot of people would go, that's really interesting. That they'd almost be impressed that a former minister of immigration in the Harper government decided, let's go for city council now, after being out in the, a little bit in the political wilderness for a decade. But this still doesn't make sense to an awful lot of people that he's doing this and thinks there's a pathway to victory.
7: I think there's a lot of people who think that they have a pathway to victory. And John Tory was never elected to city council before he was elected mayor. There are ways in which you show up during a debate and in a conversation and in an election that may or may not qualify you. But if we're talking about thresholds to be on a debate stage, he certainly met them last night. The Daily Bread Food Bank put a 5% in polling threshold to go on the debate stage. I think you also can look back to the last by-election, where Brad Bradford only got 1.28%. Should he be on the debate stage? You know, there were questions about that during the last conversation. I like that people are showing up to be mayor. If they have a point of view and they've registered and they're part of the conversation, be part of the conversation. This notion of, well, you should drop out because you can't do a thing. The strategic voting argument negates the fact that we should have a conversation about what kind of Toronto we want to have.
6: Well, what about the long-haired guy that ran on stage last night? Maybe he'll be at the next one. It's Toronto, so he's polling at 7% now. I don't know if you knew that or not.
7: Look, at the end of the day, I saw in the UK the guy Binface that ran against
6: Count Binface, no less.
7: Count Binface, not to diminish his rank and title, but ran on a platform that included build one unit of affordable housing, not these massive projects, just the one. And so, you know, that there's a place for people in these conversations.
6: Well, as my parents said to me, Kim, set some reachable goals in life. Don't just set any goals. Set some goals that we actually think you, our oldest son, disappointing us regularly, can reach. And I've done that. I've performed that quite well in that. Kim, I gotta blast. You have a great day. Good luck to your Jays tonight.
8: You too. Have a great day.
4: All right. There's Kim Wright joining us on Toronto Today. 6:32 into the newsroom right now. Heather Good with what's coming up for 7 o'clock.
9: Thanks so much, Greg. A fire at a downtown apartment has left one person with very serious injuries. Flames broke out in a unit on the 8th floor in a building on Lansdowne Avenue early this morning. Firefighters found a man inside. His injuries are considered life-threatening. The cause of the fire has not been determined. The three frontrunners in the city's mayoral election have faced each other in the first debate. Incumbent Mayor Olivia Chow, Councillor Brad Bradford, and former MP Chris Alexander squared off last night. Affordability, transit, and safety were some of the big issues. The debate was held at the Daily Bread Food Bank's headquarters in Etobicoke. Prime Minister Mark Carney's National Investment Summit drew a wide range of protesters in downtown Toronto last night. Indigenous leaders, union representatives, climate and housing advocates, and others rallied against the summit's agenda at Nathan Phillips Square before marching toward the site of the opening gala at the AGO. Police say two people were arrested and are facing assault charges. The summit continues today. Those stories and more are coming up in the news at 7 o'clock.
6: All right, 6:33, some highlights from the Emmy Awards last night. And on the way, the Peel Police Region Chief of Police on some major, major issues on his desk right now. We'll get to that coming up in just a little bit.
10: Robot Santa, leading the way.
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8: What's up? 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
6: Let's try to make you a millionaire right now. Our seven-letter Wordle for a $100 voucher for Lotto Max tickets can springboard you. One word or two. I think one. Onto the way of becoming that. We'll take the fifth correct answer via text at 416-870-6400. You're listening thinking you're not exactly springboarding your way into the concert very eloquently, into the contest. See? Letters. Third letter O, sixth letter R, and your hints. Cohen, Nimoy, Sugar Ray, Kawhi. Come on. That fifth part was just me. Letters. Emitting something. Third letter O, sixth letter R. Cohen, Nimoy, Sugar Ray, Kawhi. Oy. Fifth correct answer via text 416-870-6400. A lot of emotion at the 2026 Emmy Awards last night. I'd forgotten they were on until yesterday morning. I'm usually ready for the Oscars. My favorite, I love the Oscars still, and I think I watched every second or pretty close to it. You can kind of speed through the ads sometimes. And then all I heard was every show on this radio station ripping the Oscars. They're to this, they're to that. And they would explain that they didn't know it was on. The Oscars just aren't a big deal anymore. Our dearly departed colleague Brad Smith was doing it. Our current non-departed colleague Ben Mulrooney was doing it. And then they were like, I don't care about the Oscars anymore. I think I went into a store when Ben was doing his show. I went into a store and he's like, I just don't care about the Oscars. I didn't know they were on. I've got such apathy. I get back in the car 11 minutes later. He's screaming about the Oscars and who won what. What am I supposed to do with that? But the Emmys were on last night and a lot happened. Note to self, watch Widow's Bay. I don't know anything about it, but I'm told it's great. And Noah Wiley and The Pitt, his show, you know, now Noah Wiley decided after Emergency Room was on for like a decade, he would challenge himself and decide to be a troubled, yet skilled, yet pensive, yet thoughtful person working in a hospital emergency room. He's like, I've never tried this before. All right. My wife likes The Pitt more than I do. Whatever. But yes, a lot of wins for The Pitt last night. They had 25 nominations coming in, and they swept many of the top prizes. So big winners, The Pitt, Widow's Bay, Noah Wiley, all that stuff. But the biggest winner of the night, let's be honest, was comedian John Mulaney, who was somehow prevented from being a stand-up comedian in Mississauga this past weekend. It's Tuesday. Have we gotten any more answers about why they canceled the Great Outdoors Comedy Fest? Where's my money? Okay, I didn't pay for anything, but it's awfully suspicious. Were they stiffing? And what I mean by that is not, don't be a 15-year-old boy. Were they stiffing in terms of not making money? What happened? Why didn't they have it? But anyway, John Mulaney moved on from not being able to play to Mississaugans and Caledonians and Bramptonians and presented the best actor in a dramatic role last night, and it was good.
21: This is the best part of the night. Lead actor in a drama. This award is for the guys. Just men being men. Finally, something for the fellas. And what a crop of...

0: some people don't think Mulaney should host the Oscars. Why? Well, he hasn't been in that many movies. I'll give you that much. But I also would, can I make the case, and a strong case of that, that Johnny Carson wasn't in any movies, but he got to host the Oscars a bunch of times. Every time I was a kid, I felt like I was at my grandparents'. Where were my parents going on Academy Awards night? I felt like I was at my mom's, dad, and mom's place watching the start of the Oscars with Johnny Carson doing a monologue. He hosted it a bunch of times. So what's going on with that? That makes no sense to me. So, yeah, Stephen Colbert also won in the variety series category. And I, maybe you don't, have a complicated relationship with Stephen Colbert. I do, because I loved him on The Daily Show. And I adored him doing the Colbert Report. I was mostly in the States for that. But playing the part of a right-wing pundit, I thought, and mocking them, I thought that was fantastic television. And then he replaced Letterman. And I didn't want anyone to replace Letterman. That's the love affair I have with David Letterman. That's not one of the affairs he referenced on his show the one time, but it's a love affair nonetheless. And then Colbert replaces Letterman. And nothing works. And I don't ever remember thinking it was important to watch him. And then all the stuff in the last couple of years, all the stuff during the pandemic, all the stuff where every particle of the show is framed in a Donald Trump lens. And I thought, really funny. You know he's funny. Why aren't you funny? Anyway, he won last night in the final season of The Late Show with Stephen Colbert on CBS. And here's that.
1: The thing about these late shows is that besides being a really good, steady job, is that they require so many people that they're a fantastic incubator for young people to come in to learn to work professionally on a deadline, in cooperation, in collaboration. And that is the future of our business that we have to look after. I want you to know I got some great news. They are all tech avail. Hire them. They will make your show better and they will make your day easier. There can only be one favorite guest, and that is my wife, Evie McGee. Thank you, darling. Thank you for being my only crew and my only guest during COVID, my only audience, and the only audience I really care about. Yours is the laugh that I want for the rest of my life. I love you.
0: It's lovely. They've been married 33 years. I love that sentiment from Colbert. I'd like to think he could go somewhere and make me laugh again, because he did for so many years in a row at a couple different stops. It didn't work out for me anyway with him at CBS. All right, on the way back, we'll go to Peel Region, speak to the chief of police there. We're going to talk about recruitment. We're going to talk about some issues I think every law enforcement body is certainly facing right now. All that to come. Jays lose last night to the Tigers, but the Guardians lost as well, so there's still a game back of the wild card with 11 to go. But Detroit's hot, 5 wins in a row, and they got to go against the Tigers again tonight, 7:07 first pitch. 16 now, we'll go to 24, warmer than yesterday. Let's first check your drive, and we do that with 640 Toronto Big Trouble Traffic.
2: A big trouble spot now out of Hamilton on the Toronto-bound QEW at the upside of the Burlington Skyway. We're looking at a crash in the center lane causing a big backup from Nicholas Tesla. So instead, use the eastbound 403 out of Hamilton. Elsewhere in Richmond Hill, a crash has closed Young south of Elgin Mills from Levendale to Hunt Avenue. So instead, use Newkirk or Bathurst. 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Those are the big trouble traffic spots right now. 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
8: So a reminder, an appointment listing. I think Brian Adams will join us after the 7 o'clock news. Be ready for that. We'll be talking about Terry Fox, his new song called The Ballad of Terry Fox. We finally have a song about Terry Fox. Every Canadian 5-year-old knows who Terry Fox is. And that's a great job by the education system to keep his legacy alive. He ran when I was 7. And passed away so sadly when I was 8. So that sticks with you. You remember those things from those ages. So Brian Adams talking about the song, Terry, and we'll get into some more rock and roll stuff certainly after 7 o'clock this morning. Very eager to have a conversation with our next guest. We talk a lot about the Toronto policing because we're a Toronto radio station. But I will say, worth noting, that almost all the time we ask chiefs from other elements of the GTA, with Stephen Tanner in Halton, where I live, Peter Marrero is fantastic in Durham. I just met Paulo De Silva, who's the new chief replacing Jim McSween in York Region, and eager to have him on the show. And we always enjoy having our next guest on to get a perspective of policing from Peel. He is Chief Nishan Duriappa. It's great to have you on, Chief. Thanks very much for the time.
9: Good morning, Greg. Good to be on. Nice to hear from you.
8: What are we, year 8 as police chief? When you start being police chief, do you sort of have it on a yellow pad, how long you'd like to, like, has 8 years felt like 8 years at times? You've had some heavy things you've had to do.
9: Oh, yeah. I think every chief sleeps with one eye open at night wondering, hey, was this a good idea to take this job? But joking aside, it's been a real amazing journey, and, yeah, time has flown. So it's been a gift, though, Greg.
8: One of the things I hear, and I'd love to pick your brain on it, is the recruitment process now. A lot of times we're looking for younger officers. And I don't think that should be a threat for the older officers, but there's a more veteran crew that's choosing to take retirement. We all probably would after such a lengthy career and putting the time in and giving their service. So a lot of men and women are seeing an exit sign of their own volition and leaving. So I want to know sort of what recruitment is like among younger officers. You're seeing 21, 22-year-olds coming out of police college, coming out of Elmer, for example. There's been a budget to hire more officers. Are you getting the supply and demand work out for a region like Peel to go, there's some great people to pick from?
9: Yeah, absolutely. We've seen a really remarkable increase in people applying to policing. I think the last 3 or 4 years, the emphasis back on public safety has come to the forefront, obviously behind affordability, cost of living. But we're seeing a ton of that. And when we hire the policing, we're trying to hire them for 20, 30 years. So it makes sense to get young people into the profession, which is obviously our focus. But for example, in Peel, we've seen applications for an officer increase over the last 3 years by 39%. And so not only are we growing, in fact, at Peel in the last 3 years, we've hired probably over 600 officers. The region's growing, the population's growing, the urban pressures are growing. But there are a few things that draw young people to it, which when I applied 30 years ago, you know, you just obviously, you know, it's an honorable profession. You want to get into something that has meaning and you commit to it. But people are focused on, you know, the brand of policing. Is it innovative? Is it technology oriented? You know, young people actually focus on things like, you know, commuting, benefits, workplace culture, those kind of things that when you're young, you jumped into it, you didn't think about it, although it's got value. The shift schedule, the career opportunities within the opportunities. So, yeah, we've seen a huge increase. Even experienced officers, like, you can drive with 45 minutes and pass, you named six chiefs in the span of like 10 seconds. You can drive 5 minutes and drive through four or five police agencies. So the ability to move back and forth is also a potential too for young people.
8: No, I bet it is. I also look and I go, there, you know, I think there's more support from the public in general than where we were 6 or 7 years ago. I think there's clearly been more financial support with budgets. I would say there certainly are crimes and specific areas of crime. Like if I said to you 20 years ago, you know what's going to become absolutely necessary for every officer to understand? In Southern Ontario, human trafficking, you'd be like, and it is, isn't it? Peel, Durham, I know certainly outside the city itself and probably inside the city, it is a massive, massive problem. It's only getting worse. And I also know you've said very loudly, we need help on issues like human trafficking from the federal government to make sure there's mandatory sentences. We're arresting some of the same people for human trafficking violations, catching them cold, and then they're back out and we're doing the same thing again.
9: Yeah, listen, even 15 years ago, I would never have said human trafficking, the exploitation of young people right out of the schools is a priority for school boards, for, you know, police. Or even, hey, listen, what about home invasions and extortions? You know, they were rare, although occurred, to the extent of having your car stolen, you know, right out of a grocery store or a parking lot in your home. Those things have completely changed, and you're right. The nature of policing's changed, and therefore the type of people applying to it have to be oriented to those type of solutions.
8: Yeah, sure. That totally makes perfect sense. You mentioned tech. I want to ask about body cams. There are still some, it's mostly in the States, Nish, but there's some states that are still kind of resistant to it. I think at first, from what I read, some police association union members and union leaders were. But I think now that I think there's a lot of people on board going, well, wait a minute, we don't mind because at least this tells our side of the story, because everybody, it feels like now, whips out their phone and records everything at all times. I think people like you and me and probably 99% of our listeners feel like, of course, if I get into an argument at a grocery store, someone's going to videotape it. So Peel has really pushed heavily into those body-worn cameras, digital transformation. How has that sort of changed accountability and the interactions with your officers and members of the public?
9: Yeah, I agree. Hey, Greg, we have 100% put both feet into digital innovative transformation. And the reality is we can't go to Timmy's without being videoed at least 15 times by street cameras, you name it, we're on. So why wouldn't we have documentation in the best way when you're at these critical interactions with officers and the public? So the hesitancy is there, but without a doubt, it has strengthened the concept of like transparency and accountability. You know, not only does it capture the audio and video, and it's helpful through events, but it's a good, clear record of what's happened. It's good for the public. It's good for our people to tell their story. You know, I think the public would benefit from knowing is that it's a gateway for not just an audio and video recording. You know, hey, we've got the airport that we police, and it has, the body-worn camera has an AI translation feature. So if you spoke a language that you didn't have an interpreter there for, it has real-time translation back and forth to the recipient and the officer, and it records it all, which is quite amazing. You know, we've got like a operations center that's kind of like that minority report room, where in critical situations, we can live stream the body worn, which allows analysts, you know, people to give virtual backup, helps coordinate the response. You know, I think the public would benefit from knowing that it's good evidence when it gets to court, whether no matter for what it is. It allows us to improve our training of coppers, you know, to say, listen, here's an opportunity to grow in this space. And, you know, hey, in a day and age where you can sign for your mortgage on your iPad sitting in your couch, we still kind of use paper notebooks, right? The street. But the camera allows us to reduce administrative burden. So it actually allows us to get the copper back out on the street much faster. So the benefits are really, really good, Greg.
10: Yeah. I think about that. There's got to be obviously fewer false accusations. If you're a good cop doing your job day in, day out on a regular basis, it's like anything else. You got nothing to hide. And if anything, you'll never have a sleepless night about a false accusation because the camera's going to tell the truth. There might be some interpretation that differs. I guess the one drawback is just the cost. And obviously, police budgets have swelled a little bit. But when people say, oh, how come this budget's gone up, that budget's gone up? When you consider the body cam costs, that they're not getting any cheaper year by year either, are they?
9: No, listen, I think, in the end, if it's good for the public and good for the officers, it has a cost to it. Human resources, boots on the ground, the technology all has a cost. But we can either see policing look like the way it did 40 years ago, or we can either progress with time. It's a necessary element to modern day policing is technology and innovation, and it makes the officers more effective, and it's actually better for public safety in every possible way.
10: Before you go, Nish, I asked Clayton Campbell this, the Toronto Police Association union president, yesterday, and I'm well aware that a chief or anybody in your administration can't endorse a candidate in the municipal election. But I look and I go, the vibe of the officers themselves, I bet you they watch the coverage. I bet you they watch the candidates and who says what. I bet you they could look back as well and go, oh, that person voted this way. You got a really interesting scenario in Mississauga, obviously, with a current mayor and a former mayor. Every cop in Mississauga would be familiar with Bonnie Crombie, having replaced the legendary Hazel McCallion. So it's just to ask, how savvy do you think your group is, your officers are, paying attention to the issues, especially when it comes to crime and safety?
9: Hey, I can tell you firsthand, our officers are fully committed, obviously, and this is not a political answer. They day in, day out, no matter who they go to support on 911 call. But when they're walking into a call or crisis or anything of risk, to know that somebody has their back is a pretty powerful thing. And they do know when sentiment is pro public safety, pro law enforcement. They understand when they've got, elected officials that want to help them, support them, stand with them during their hard times as well as the bad times. Those are important things, Greg. And, our presidents of our associations know that firsthand. You hear from our members. But I can tell you, we know when somebody's in our corner. And there's examples of strong elected officials. As I said to you, behind cost of living, affordability, I guarantee you public safety is like a close number three in anybody's community discussions, for sure.
10: It's right there. Everybody has been talking about it. And they were talking about during the federal and provincial campaigns last year as well. I got to leave it there, Nish. Thanks so much for the time today.
9: Yeah, sounds good, Greg. Thank you for the time.
10: All right, Chief Nish Anduriappa joining us, Peel Region Police Chief. 7 o'clock right now. Heather Good has your news.
11: Global News. It's 17 degrees at 7 o'clock. I'm Heather Good. A fire at a downtown apartment has left one person with very serious injuries. Flames broke out in a unit on the 8th floor of a building on Lansdowne Avenue near Dupont Street around 2 this morning. Toronto Fire says firefighters found a man inside. His injuries are considered life-threatening. The cause of the fire has not been determined. Police have not released a description of the person who shot and killed a teenager. The boy was killed around 3:30 yesterday afternoon near Jane and Finch. Police say a skateboard was found at the scene, but they don't know whether it belongs to him or a bystander who took off. They also say it's a very sad day in the city. The name of the teen has not been released. Transit, public safety, and affordability. Those were some of the topics the three top mayoral candidates, incumbent Mayor Olivia Chow, Councillor Brad Bradford, and former MP Chris Alexander, sparred over at last night's first debate. It was hosted by the Daily Bread Food Bank. Global's Matthew Bingley reports.
12: The campaign's first debate on affordability comes with startling figures from its host. Food bank usage between January and July this year up by 120% compared to the same period in 2022. Brad Bradford and Chris Alexander laying the blame for that on Olivia Chow's administration. Chow countering with her record on expanding student nutrition and shelters. At times, the crowd turned on the incumbent mayor, including during answers on public safety and anti-Semitism. The big thing we'll be watching now is in terms of polling due out next week and whether this first debate spurred any momentum or a shift in campaign strategy. Matthew Bingley, Global News.
11: Prime Minister Mark Carney will deliver remarks and hold a news conference at his government's investment summit in Toronto today. Hundreds of executives and global asset managers are here for the first ever event, and the PM has set a goal of attracting $1 trillion in new investments over the next 5 years. That has sparked protests. Demonstrators say they're concerned about the privatization of natural resources and fast-track environmental assessments and their impact on First Nations lands. Police say two women were arrested last night for assault. A look at the forecast from the Global News Weather Center. Here's meteorologist Ross Hull.
13: We're looking at above average temperatures for these next few days today. A warmer day, certainly. We're starting off with temperatures in the mid to high teens, a high near 23 this afternoon, feeling closer to 27 with a breezy southerly wind gusting up to near 50 kilometers per hour. Now, a bit of a price to pay for that warmer air. Certainly more cloud cover. Let's call it mostly cloudy. And there will be the chance of some scattered showers, likely a little later this morning, and then once again into the afternoon and evening hours. Not a washout. Not all areas will likely see the rain, but there is that potential for some showers. So have the umbrella handy. Overnight tonight, we drop down to 19, so it's a warm night. A dry day expected on Wednesday and remains above average. 26 the high with a sun cloud mix, feeling closer to 31, and a warm one on Thursday. 26 the high with a sun cloud mix.
11: And right now it's 17 degrees in downtown Toronto. I'm Heather Good. This is Global News. And now let's get you moving and check 640 Toronto. Big trouble traffic.
14: One big trouble spot now gone. That is the crash on the Toronto Valley QEW at the upside of the Burrowing Sense Skyway. Still, if you're coming out of Hamilton, you might want to use the eastbound 403. Fewer delays there. In Richmond Hill, a crash has closed Yonge south of Elgin Mills, so avoid that by using Bathurst or Newkirk. Turn traffic into story time with Audible. 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Audible.ca. Those are the big tall traffic spots right now. I'm Miles Marcus, 640 Toronto.
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0: That's the Ballad of Terry Fox. Brian Adams wrote it, performed it, and I think knows what Terry Fox means to Canadians. Terry went on his 1980 Marathon of Hope running across Canada. The plan, as Adams referenced, run a marathon, 26.2 miles every day. Stop, run it again the next day and again the next day. We can't even fathom such a thing. I'm 7 when he's running, 8 when he has to stop and then passes away the next year because the cancer, osteogenic sarcoma, spread. He lost his right leg at age 18. Everything, he was a basketball player in high school before that. And just much more than a historic figure. He's a lot more than that. And this weekend, there will be Terry Fox runs throughout the country. I'm telling you, say what you want, praise, criticize, do whatever about how education is now. Every kindergartner knows who Terry Fox is. And that's been parents, too. We certainly reiterate who he is and who he was and why he matters when so many things we remember and so many people we honor don't mean quite the same thing. Brian Adams joins us now on Toronto Today. It is great. Great to have you on Toronto Today, and thank you for your time this morning.
1: All right, Greg, how are you?
2: I'm really good, thanks. By the way, I caught your show in Oshawa. I'm right next door to Oshawa and Ajax, and you're just being so prolific. Lots of music, lots of new stuff, lots of touring, and I think your fans appreciate it. We see you on the regular, and it's so appreciated.
1: Thank you very much. It was a good show there. It's nice to see the new songs getting received so well. And I'm very happy to talk to you about the Terry Fox song. It's good times.
2: Yeah, I think so. I document that. And I know you've talked to it a couple other times about there's no way to describe the phenomenon of Terry Fox. We started hearing about this guy attempting to run across Canada 26.2 miles a day. That was just an era where we only had so many options. We only had so many channels. But Brian, I don't know about your whereabouts. You're just starting to make it in the music business. And Terry was on television. It's tough to describe, isn't it? Every single day and every single night, wasn't he?
1: Yeah, I mean, I didn't have access to a lot of television at the time, but I was doing my first tour in 1980. And Terry was a year older than me. So while he was running, I was playing in like 200-seat clubs and just getting started. We were fully aware of Terry and what he was doing. And of course, the epic odyssey of trying to get across Canada on one leg. So, you know, we felt kind of a brothership because he was from Vancouver and B, he was our age.
2: Yeah, that was a big factor as well. The generational thing. I'm sitting there in fourth grade and we would follow him every day. We would talk about newspaper clippings in the paper. And I will tell you as well, the sad ending and yet inspiring for decades on end. I remember a girl the day after he'd passed away, a girl ran out of the classroom in tears at age 9. Like that's how much of an impact it was having on 8 and 9 year olds, let alone, you know, a guy like you in your 20s. And it hit everybody the same. I felt like.
1: Yeah. It was a different time in Canada, too, because it was a time when Quebec was trying to separate. And what happened once Terry got to Ontario was there was a massive amount of support for him. And it just, you know, completely overshadowed anything else that was happening in the country. And as a result, unified the country.
2: Yeah, it really was. I think he changed. You tell me if I'm right. You've given to an awful lot of causes and an awful lot of charity. You've been very benevolent throughout your career. You're doing Live Aid on stage in Philadelphia 4 years after that or so. And I look and I go, he just changed the way we also stood up and said, this cause matters to me. I'm going to say something about it. It generates conversations about causes, but I think it also just changed the way we have marathons and walkathons and bikeathons. And I don't think we did that I don't think our parents did that in the 1960s or 70s. Terry kind of started this for us.
1: Well, you have to remember that Terry's intentions were very humble. He didn't have he didn't know where it was going to lead to. It was a personal mission of his. It was his odyssey to do the best he could to try and raise awareness because he lost his leg and he wanted to, you know, help bring the cancer situation to the forefront, and as best he could. And so I don't think he imagined that it would be what it is today. I think he was really, really humble and just doing it for himself and for trying to raise awareness on this marathon of hope and see what happens. I mean, it was a struggle. When you see the documentary, you'll see just how incredibly difficult it was for him. Not only, you know, physically, emotionally, but, you know, the support that was on the ground didn't really happen until he got to Ontario. I mean, it was there. There was people that were aware of it. And the momentum really built. But what an incredible journey.
2: Yeah, utterly. There's a shot, I know it's probably in the documentary, but I always think there's a famous photo of him at Nathan Phillips Square in Toronto.
1: But that's all when it's sort of kicking off.
2: That's right. Yeah.
1: But you know, the rest of the documentary, when you see it, is endless highway with this lone figure.
2: And you were probably doing it again early on, and you still do it now. You know, you'll play to 50,000, and then you'll play to a sold out 7,000 or 8,000 in Canada. Like, we're not an easy country to get across. We're not Portugal, right? We're not Denmark. Like, it is a tough country even to tour across or spread the word for anything across, let alone run across.
1: Well, let alone run a marathon a day across. Mm-hmm. Let's be realistic about it. It's. I don't know. People train for months and months before they can do one marathon. This guy was running a marathon a day.
2: Did you take a couple shots at the song at any point otherwise in your career? Or was this just very much, I know I can write a song about Terry Fox for this documentary?
1: It was, no, I'd never tried before. And it was because I've been writing an album. The album's called How's It Going? And it's coming out in November, and it's all about Canada. And in the process of doing that, I just started thinking about Terry because I'd done some work for his foundation last year. And I thought, you know what? No one's really written the ultimate song for Terry, so I'm going to have a crack at it.
2: Yeah, and I think we may have missed it by a night in Oshawa. You debuted in Hamilton, and just the imagery, like, it's now a feature of modern day concerts. The videos in the background, but I watched a little bit of a clip of it, and you probably were not at all surprised how people reacted, because like I said, we've passed this on generation to generation. There, we may think we're not teaching history the same way anymore. I'm telling you, every six-year-old knows who Terry Fox is, and they know exactly about his story, and it's incredible.
1: Well, they do in Canada, and what's going to be good about the documentary is that it will bring it to an international audience, and even the song now that's out there, The Ballad of Terry Fox, it's already getting enormous amount of publicity around the world, you know, just because a lot of people weren't aware of his story. And we are as Canadians, but outside of Canada, there are Terry Fox runs, but I don't think really the actual story is as well understood. So now it will be much more visual.
2: You mentioned How's It Going? It's out November 6th on Bad Records, of course. And I look and I go, yeah, there's definitely, from the song titles, we start with 51st State, the Battle of Lundy's Lane. Again, you've written about Native Son is something that you, I love your Into the Fire album, and you wrote about Native Son, and that connected with a ton of Canadians about our history and present day when you wrote it. And I look and I go, had you always sort of planned an album against Canada, about Canada, or do these things kind of happen organically?
1: Well, I got asked by a documentary company to write a song about the Maritimes, and I thought, that sounds like a good idea. And so the documentary is called Canada's Wild Eastern Edge. And I presented that song to them and they liked it. But whilst doing that, I also did a lot of deep diving and research on the Maritimes and Canada generally. And I'd written two or three other ideas, you know, as sketches that possibly could work. And then once I finished the song, I went back and looked at what I'd done. And I wrote this song called When Canada Joined Newfoundland, because it's one of those stories in Newfoundland where, you know, Newfoundland didn't join Canada. Canada joined Newfoundland. And I always thought that was a funny story, you know. It's the Newfoundland humor. And so once I had that and Canada's Wild Eastern Edge, I thought maybe I should write something about current affairs. And so then I wrote 51st State and got very excited about that. And then just one thing after the other, it all started to happen. Battle of Lundy's Lane, The Ballad of Terry Fox, Iron Ribbon, lots of songs about Canada.
2: It's been about three albums for you, counting the new one, in about 4.5 years. Nobody plans that, but are the songs just kind of pouring out of you right now? Like I said, I think the people that love your stuff, like me, love that there's new content all the time, because some acts we don't hear from for a half decade. You're pouring out some great stuff.
1: Well, thanks. I'm just going with the flow, as they say. And there's a lot to be said, a lot to be writing about. And so I'm inspired. And yeah, I hope you like the songs.
2: Yeah, yeah. The live show, amazing. Some people would not know, and I think it's one of the first times I've seen you play an awful lot of bass in a gig. Amazing. Like, can guitarists always play bass? And as a non-guitarist, can guitarists always play bass, and can bassists always play guitar? And it's just what the best fit is?
1: Well, back in 99, Keith and Mickey and I, who were playing together, we went out as a three-piece. I played bass. And we did that for about 5 or 6 years. We made 2 or 3 films, Live at Slane Castle in Ireland, Live at the Budokan. And we did that until sort of late 2000s. And then I just decided to go back to guitar. And now we're a four-piece. And I play bass guitar and harmonica and acoustic guitar in the show. So, yeah, I mean, it's nice to be versatile. When we were talking about 51st State, this is the first time in my whole, you know, career that I've ever had a song that people would not play because of the content. And I'm talking about Canada. There are stations in this country that have refused to play 51st State because of the fact that they don't want to upset their client base or perhaps their listeners that might be for the idea of Canada separating and becoming the 51st state. And I was talking to our promo guys, and I was like, tell me who they are. Tell me who these guys are. I want to know who the stations are. And they wouldn't tell me because they don't want to upset their people by having me call them. But it's the first time it's ever happened, ever.
2: It's the first time I'm hearing about it. I can't figure that one out. I'll tell you what, I like a good political song. I like and I like a good political statement. I don't mind if it's Bono. I don't mind if it's Bruce Springsteen. I don't mind if it's somebody that disagrees with Bono or Bruce Springsteen. I think an artist, and you go for the show and the art. So I'm surprised that's the case.
1: There are stations in this country that are not playing it, and they refuse to play it because of the content, the lyrical content.
2: And you mentioned it went over really well in the States. Again, people are people. Americans love Canadians and Canadians love Americans. So I knew that song would go well.
1: And actually I've been having people write to me saying, how dare you play that song when you know that you're force feeding your politics on people. Come on, it's just a song. And ironically, I never had any of those come to me from Americans. They've only come to me from Canadians.
2: It's funny you say that, because I'll share something. I've gone to a few sporting events where someone steps up to the microphone. You've done this. And they attempt to sing the Star Spangled Banner. And I've seen them do it to 50-year-old guys, and I've seen them do it to 25-year-old women. And they start booing and yelling. And I'm like, man, if I had a friend that did that, we'd have a long talk about it on the walk back to the car. I don't get it. I think it's terrible to boo another country's anthem, but you're right. It's probably happening more on our side of the border than theirs.
1: Well, from what I've witnessed anyways, because there was moments when we were playing the song in America that I saw a couple of guys that looked like Colonel Saunders get up and walk out, you know, but but you know,
2: the white suit and the what's that tie kind of called? I don't even know.
1: There was one guy that was wearing an American flag that walked out, but you know, that's, you're not going to please everybody, and I understand that, but it does surprise me coming from Canadians.
2: I didn't think at this point in your career you'd run into censorship, but I'm glad you're not exactly Two Live Crew. So I don't think that's right. I don't think that's right at all.
1: What can I say?
2: I can't thank you. By the way, I want to mention again how much it is great to see you on the road, how much this new album is going to mean, I think, to all Canadians. And your statements about Terry Fox, they're so meaningful. And again, from having raised kids here in Ajax, Ontario, from 2-0 to 20-18, he's still as iconic as he was in 1980 and 81. And so much has changed, right, in 45 years. But I'm so relieved that's the case. And the song's brilliant. And it'll get more people talking about him and maybe acting a little more like Terry Fox. We could all use a little bit of that.
1: Thanks, Greg. It's really kind of you to say so, man.
2: Absolutely. Brian, thanks a lot. Keep on doing what you're doing. And we look forward to the new album and seeing you when you circle around Ontario again. Thank you for the time.
1: Thanks so much. All the best.
0: Brian Adams joining us on Toronto Today. The song is called The Ballad of Terry Fox. The documentary is called Run, Terry, Run. It's going to be at TIFF 4 nights from now, so Saturday night, and it'll be in theaters October 9th. 90 reels. They found 90 reels. You always hear this. I usually don't believe it, but I'll buy it here because all this footage shot by the original filmmaker was found in a storage unit, and they restored it and put it out there. I'm also reliably told Daryl Sidler plays a big part in the documentary. I'm eager to he really wanted to meet Daryl Sidler and got to meet Sidler when he ran through Toronto in June of 1980. He made it to London, Ontario, where I was as well, before he had to suspend the run so sadly because the cancer came back. After 7:30, lots on the debate last night, the Daily Bread Food Bank debate. Former city councilor, author Karen Stintz, who wrote a book about what's working and what's not in Toronto, she'll join us. On the way back, is one teachers union pushing the others to have strike votes? You may think yes, you may think no after you hear the story. That's next on Toronto Today. Let's check your drive, and we do that with 640 Toronto Big Trouble Traffic.
3: A big trouble spot through Durham Region. Look out for a crash on the westbound 401 at Salem in the left lane. A very slow drive here from Brock Street in Whitby, so if you can, go west on Kingston Road. Elsewhere in Richmond Hill, Young's closed south of Elgin Mills after a crash, so use Newkirk or Bathurst as alternates. There's a certain feeling on a Sunday drive. No rush, no noise. 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Those are the big tall traffic spots right now. I'm Miles Marcus, 640 Toronto.
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0: 7:25. Thanks for being with us this morning. 17 current temperature, warmer than yesterday. a bit cloudier. The potential is there for some morning showers, but it won't last long if we get it. But good to be aware, depending on where you live in the GTA, that we may get some rain this morning. So more clouds than sun. The early part of the morning, we go to sunshine for the afternoon. We get up to 24. We were only up to 20 degrees yesterday. So that was the coolest day of the, so for some, lamentably, 5-day work week. You didn't have it last week, probably with Labor Day. Maybe you do, but we'll get to 24 degrees today. Tigers beat the Jays last night, but the Guardians also lost. So the Jays remain one game out of that coveted last wild card in the American League. They've got 11 games to play, and they'll play one of the 11 tonight. Against the Tigers, they play daytime tomorrow against Detroit, and then they go to Texas, having Thursday off for a really important weekend series. But really important to beat Detroit. They've won 5 straight, and they're the hottest team in the American League right now going into tonight's sold-out game. Education strikes. Nobody likes to talk about them. I think we can make the case nobody wins when they happen. And when we kind of hit pandemic times, like when the pandemic kind of slapped us right in the side of the head and kept slapping us, that'd be March of 2020, it was kind of deemed necessary that the provincial government and the teachers' unions work pretty closely together and make sure we can't be having disruptive job action while COVID's happening and the pandemic's on. So it kind of was tabled. But if you remember back to the fall of 19 and the early part of 20, I know it's ages ago, all four of the unions were working to rule here and there. We'd get a note in the paper. I mean, I think our kids were finishing grade 8 and grade 6, same elementary school at the time. But the Elementary Teachers Federation of Ontario would have a rolling strike once in a while, a one-day rotating strike and or a walkout. And so many issues, right? What are we getting paid? What about the class sizes? The e-learning requirements for high school was such a big issue then. I don't think it is anymore. And then, like, it all stopped because of the onset of the pandemic and restrictions and online learning and, you know, the disaster that was for everybody. I felt for the teachers having to teach science and things like that on Zoom. But the Ontario Catholic teachers made a move yesterday that could be interesting. The English Catholic teachers have scheduled a strike vote. And I didn't think this would happen. So this is catching me a bit by surprise. They're without a contract. All the major unions are without a contract with the provincial government right now. So they're working. Now, it doesn't mean a strike will happen. But have a listen to OECTA, the Ontario English Catholic Teachers Association president, Renee Jansen-Indewall. He is noting that they want the province to quite be aware of the union's intentions here.
8: Well, the government refused to start bargaining early. They hardly met with us in the summer. He assured us we'd be done by Labor Day, the minister. Now we could be bargaining, but they're choosing not to be at the table. Parents don't need to panic. There's a number of steps that need to go. This is an early step in the labor relations process. Right now, this is a message to show that the teachers are serious about it.
0: We talk about leverage all the time. Sometimes you have it in life and you better use it when you have it because you won't always have it. That's for sure. And the goal seems to be clear. I don't think a strike is pending. I wouldn't panic if your kid's in the Ontario English Catholic system. But there's a formal strike vote that's now scheduled November 12th and 13th. And these things can have a domino effect. It's very possible. I wouldn't be shocked if you see another of the unions announced they'll have a formal strike vote. So this will build a little bit like a pebble into an avalanche. There's no official strike votes yet for the other unions, but they'll mobilize. They'll ask for some strike pledges. They'll give those particular warnings, and we'll see indeed where this goes. None of this means that a strike is pending or could happen, and there's still a lot of hurdles. But eventually, there's a lot of unions that have walked right up to the edge. I mean, the TTC looked like they were walking right up to the edge of a widespread transit strike in the city of Toronto for one weekend. They got a deal done like Friday at 5 a.m. before that weekend. So basically there is an onus. The ball is kind of in, proverbial ball, is in the education minister's court and the Ford government's court, and not helpful that they're they're not on vacation. I never like using those terms, but they're not sitting in Queen's Park right now because they'd be getting pasted by the opposition parties. It's all theatrics sometimes, but they would be getting pasted for not addressing this much earlier. The argument would be, shouldn't have even come to setting a strike vote date. in mid-November, as has just been done. But don't be shocked if the other three major teachers' unions take note of this and they're like, well, we don't want to be last. Now we don't have to go first. We sure don't want to be last. We'll see if indeed that's true. Karen Stintz will join us next, former city councilor, former chair of the TTC. What did she see here among the three debaters on stage last night? Chow, Bradford, Alexander. We'll touch base with her on the way. 7:30 into the newsroom right now on this Tuesday morning, the 15th of September. And Heather Good has what's coming up for 8 o'clock.
9: Thanks so much, Greg. A man has life-threatening injuries after a two-alarm fire in the city's West End. It happened at an apartment building near Lansdowne and DuPont early this morning. Toronto Fire says flames broke out in a unit on the 8th floor. The fire is not being treated as suspicious. The latest U.S. tariffs on a small number of Canadian goods are now in effect. They kicked off early this morning. The 50% tariffs represent about 0.6 of U.S. imports from Canada, such as outboard motors and metal and paper products. The inaugural Canadian National Investment Summit will wrap up later today in Toronto, and Prime Minister Mark Carney is scheduled to deliver remarks and hold a press conference today. He's hosting hundreds of executives and global asset managers in the hopes of attracting $1 trillion of new investment. Those stories and more are coming up in the news at 8 o'clock.
0: All right, 7:31. Lots more Toronto today to come on 640 Toronto.
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0: 7:35. Let's get a look at your drive on this Tuesday morning, 15th of September. Breezy, cloudy. That'll pass. We'll have a mostly sunny afternoon and 24 degrees, but some morning clouds that might drop a rain shower or two on us collectively. 17 now, 24 later. Check those roads with 640 Toronto. Big trouble traffic.
3: A big trouble spot in Durham region with a crash on the westbound 401 at Salem Road in two left lanes, and that's causing a big backup from Brock Street. So you want to go west on Kingston Road or at Bailey Street, as well a crash in Richmond Hill. Still closing off Young south of Elgin Mills, so for now take Newkirk or at Bathurst. Help keep kids safe as they return to school. Slow down and watch for children walking, cycling, and playing as you drive. Learn more at toronto.ca/vision0. Those are the Big Toronto traffic spots right now. I'm Miles Marcus, 640 Toronto.
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0: All right. We like to say sometimes we read something so you don't have to, watch something so you don't have to. But your response this morning says you were looped in, either watching on CP24 or watching on the Daily Bread Food Bank's feed. A mayoral debate that kind of kicked things off. And with 5 weeks plus 6 days left, everybody had an opinion about it. I actually really liked what the Toronto Star did. They took their four commentators, and there's some really smart people on there. Emma Tidal, super smart. Sean McAuliffe, smart. But the concept seems to be the incumbent, obviously, is going to get the most hammering from both Brad Bradford, the current city councilor, and of course, Chris Alexander, who, again, it's still greatly being debated. What's he doing? If he was running for a council seat, we'd be like, that's really intriguing. He's coming back from federal politics, hasn't been a politician for 11 plus years, and he wants to give back to the city that he's raising his family in. Okay. But running for mayor, I think people are still asking questions about this. It didn't get brought up last night that he'd mentioned in the previous debate, if he didn't see a pathway to win, he would drop out. Like, he did say that just last week at the debate Olivia Chow snubbed. Obviously, a lot of attention on the incumbent. There usually is, but in a much closer election, more focus on her than, say, the last couple times, you know, John Tory was an incumbent. He's running against, you know, Jennifer Keesmaat, for example, in 2018. Here's an example of an audience as well weighing in on one of Olivia Chow's non-answers to an actual question.
1: And I will work together with the police and the communities to make sure that Jewish residents are protected.
2: Thank you, Mayor Chow.
0: So they didn't like that answer very much. Here's Brad Bradford documenting something that I think we could still accuse the latter years of the Tory administration about regarding development charges. But Olivia Chow has much higher development charges. She got all this housing accelerator fund money from the federal government. And then presto, development charges are up later that week, not later that year, later that week. They get jacked to a dramatic, dramatic increase. And that's hard. You can't make developers want to build houses in Toronto, and you can't make people buy them either. Both those things are factoring in. Here's what Bradford said.
22: Well, I think that's kind of the point, though, right? I mean, a commitment, a promise made on this stage, 65,000 rent-controlled units by 2030, only 1,500 of them have actually been built. That's only 2% of the target. And most of the development activity that's been taking place today was approved in the previous term of council. And so the big concern is today, with all the taxes and the bureaucracy that you've put on the building sector here, you have effectively killed the housing market in Toronto. And that's why 7 out of 10 projects are all public sector projects, because there's nobody investing in Toronto.
2: Thanks very much.
0: All right, so were there enough body shots? There's a lot of time to go beyond good enough. Toronto in the Crisis of Urban Complacency is the new book written by former city councilor Karen Stintz, and she's kind enough to join us now. By the way, is today book launch day? It is the 15th of September.
23: It is book launch day indeed. And thank you for giving a little shout out for my book there. Yeah, at the Indigo at Yonge and Eglinton, I'm doing a book signing between 12:30 and 2 and 5:30 and 7.
0: Oh, okay. So, some downtime in between. You've seen and been involved in your fair share of debates. What are big picture, you know, 3,000 feet above views after it ended last night? What did you think?
23: Well, I thought Brad did a very good job in, holding his own, making sure that Olivia Chow was held accountable. you know, I will say that the formats are always tricky because you get 1 minute and, you know, you want to make a pitch to the people of Toronto, what your vision is for the city. And that's tricky to do in a minute. But I give him full credit. I thought he was bang on the issues around development, around safety and policing. And, you know, holding the mayor to account for what I believe is a failed record on those files.
0: Yeah, there's a lot there. The presence of Alexander, you've been outspoken about him being there. Again, listening to him, you're like, pretty sharp guy. I mean, I thought I was getting a good education at the University of Western Ontario. That guy went to Oxford. I didn't apply there for various reasons. So he's an articulate, smart guy. And he's very well trained in a debate, but there's the, you know, endless questions, Karen, about intent, about motive, and about practicality. I thought he was doing Bradford some favors, landing some blows on Olivia Chow, but at the end, if he's splitting some of the vote, I think Brad's going to need every possible vote imaginable to upset an incumbent mayor.
23: It's going to be a tight race, no question, and he's not helping Brad. I've been long on the record to ask why is he doing this and what is his motivation. And but to your point, he didn't say anything wrong, but you know, it comes back to why are you doing this? Because, you know, if he had started on council, as you mentioned, that would have been a laudable goal, but he's running for mayor in a city that he just moved back to a short while ago. And so we could go on all the reasons why it doesn't even make sense, but you know, and I don't actually even understand why he gets a presence at the podium, because although he's polling at 10%, that's the people that say they don't like Olivia or Brad. That's fine, but that doesn't give him, I don't believe, the runway to and the credibility to be on the podium debating the issues around the city that are really, really serious issues.
0: I'm glad you said that because it's really interesting. You probably watched, we both would have watched from afar 3 years ago when the mayoral by-election happens. And they put the same six candidates on stage over and over and over again. And Brad finished eighth. He got smoked. But yeah. Anthony Fury was not given a spot on that debate stage. And he was

0: he's not inching up. Like, if he had gone from, you know, 10 to 12 to 15, then maybe. But, you know, he's gone 10 to 9 to 8, and he's not running a campaign, which is the other part of it. We don't see him out in the city. We don't see him talking to the media in a meaningful way. We don't see him making announcements. And so the lack of the campaign, combined with the fact that he's just capturing the vote of those who don't want to vote for either Brad or Olivia, is not helping the civic discourse or the dialogue around this really, what I think is a really critical election for the city.
1: Now, let me ask you, as a obviously a former candidate, you know this election cycle. So when Labor Day hits, parents are sending their kids back to school, no more vacation. We got a lot of distractions. We got all the stuff in the States. We got even whether you want to set, you know, the Blue Jays in a race for the Wild. There's a lot of things that can take our attention away. Do Torontonians really start paying attention at moments like last night and moments like now about who they'd vote for?
0: I think this begins the conversation. These kinds of debates give people a reason to talk about the election. And even this morning when I was at the dog park, you know, there's an election coming up.
1: Who are the dogs voting for, really importantly? Who's going to get that dog vote?
0: I think Brad Bradford. I think he's got the dog vote. So I think this is where it begins. And, you know, we've talked about this. Campaigns are funny things. And, you know, I don't know when this campaign is going to kick into high gear. I don't think we're there yet. I don't think, you know, I think we're building into what's going to be a very tight, difficult, exciting race, I think, for Brad. But I'm not sure we're there yet, to be honest with you, because to your point, there's a lot of other things going on pulling people's attention. But we're in a campaign, and campaigns matter.
1: They do. Karen Stintz is our guest, joining us on Toronto Today. Anything about Olivia Chow's approach and you're like, that's exactly, I would manage her to avoid that question. I would manage her. Bradford hit her with the, why aren't you going to sit on the Toronto Police Services Board? Why didn't that matter enough to you? Of course she didn't answer that. Chris Alexander said, why didn't you show up at the Jewish lawyers debate last week? Of course she didn't answer that. Be fair. Would you be coaching her to not answer those questions directly and just kind of pivot away?
0: I think she doesn't have the luxury of pivoting away from some of those questions. Mm. And I think she's also known to not answer questions generally. And so I think the combination of those two things doesn't give her as much leeway as she might like to be able to pivot off and talk about what she'd rather talk about. Because even when she ran for mayor in the by-election, she didn't answer a question.
1: Yeah.
0: She did not answer a question. And if you ask her today, why are you running for mayor? I'm not even sure you're going to get an answer. So I think as the campaign unfolds, I think there's going to be more spotlight on her not answering, and that could become the issue.
1: It's funny. I asked her a question the first time I had her on when she announced she was running. She was a little late getting in 23. I think I've told this story. It was a little like when Kamala Harris went on The View, mm-hmm. and she got asked by Sonny Hostin, can you think of one thing you would do differently in 4 years? And she's like, nothing comes to mind. I asked Chow in 23, I go, what's one thing the city spends too much money on that you think, oh, we should spend here and not there? She couldn't think of a thing there. And I'm like, that's bad,
0: really?
1: To most people, because we have these same conversations. Every household has these conversations. What are we spending too much money on? What should we spend less on? And you're like, how do you got to be relatable to voters. It didn't matter. She won anyway. But I think times have changed, and I think she needs to look at stuff and the swelling cost of City Hall. I'm sure you write about it. We've never spent more money on budgets for municipal politics. Not even close.
0: Not even close. And, you know, even where we're spending our money is arguably not in core service delivery. And when we still can't, and people forget, we're in the middle of summer. We forget that the snow didn't get picked up 2 years in a row. We forget there was an audit done of our city park services that discovered that the park staff only work part time and they spend the rest of the day at the mall. Right. And nothing was done about that. So there was no reorganization. There was no accountability. There was no, I'm going to defend our parks and make these changes from Olivia Chow. There was nothing. As Brad pointed out, development has halted for all intents and purposes, and there's been no change to the planning department. There's been no reallocation or rationalization of resources, and we're heading into very difficult times economically. What is her response to that, and around what she's going to do to right-size City Hall? None of that. And, you know, a lot of platitudes, and that's great. A lot of dancing at festivals. Fantastic. But we need someone who can manage the business of this city and can set a direction. And I don't see any of that coming from her, but I do see it coming from Brad.
1: Before you go, the only unfair criticism I thought of her came actually from Bradford when he was basically, and it's probably the things you and I have said too, is there wasn't

0: a fight to win over the Science Center, Ontario Place, and this this forward plan for the spa, the redesign to the to the RBC Amphitheater. I'm like, I think you get as well. Brad should also. I think you can only do so much. You got to play some ball with Queen's Park, no matter who the premier is. You would have watched. I mean, Rob Ford would have had to do it with Dalton McGuinty. Like, you know, you don't love it, but you've got to play ball and have a back and forth. Is that a fair or unfair criticism that Chow didn't fight for projects she promised to?
1: I think there would have been, she's more vulnerable on the Island Airport, to be honest, because I think that she could have legitimately stood up and defended that. And that was her base. And that was where I think even the rest of the city was sort of like, hold on, what's going on here? Like, I think she had the public behind her and yet she chose to do nothing. So I think if Brad's going to focus on one thing, I think it would be the Island Airport as a vulnerability.
0: So interesting. The book is Beyond Good Enough, Toronto and the Crisis of Urban Complacency. Remind people, are you at an Indigo at lunchtime today?
1: I am at the Indigo at the Yonge and Eglinton location.
0: All right.
1: 32.
0: And I know you and I are talking the book later in the month, and I can't wait to get a hold of it and read it as well. Karen, thanks for the time today.
1: Thanks, guys.
0: Karen Stintz joining us on Toronto Today. Now, one of the big news items yesterday, there's a couple. One, Kanye West. We've often talked about whether he's going to come and play in North America. He's got where the Dallas Cowboys play listed to go on sale in the next couple of days. He just did play a two-night show at Soldier Field. Chicago guy, right? So they welcome him back just before the Labor Day weekend. I hadn't heard about it, but saw that he sold out Soldier Field two straight nights. Is he coming here to Toronto? Some people will have huge problems with that, given some of the open, blatant anti-Semitism Kanye has been documented to have said and even written about in songs. This, we're going to talk about this anyway, but on a same day, Ed Sheeran takes an opening act in Macklemore. Seattle-based solo artist Macklemore gets kicked off the Ed Sheeran tour. Why? Because he's ranting and raving about the Middle East as an opening act. Now, I've heard people document, well, what's going on here? Like, where's the free speech? It's cancel culture, all that stuff. And I'm like, if it's Macklemore's own tour, he can do what he wants. But if the venues say, we don't want that here, if Ed Sheeran, which it seems like sits down with Macklemore, they've known each other a long time, and says, I can't have you doing this. And Macklemore's like, I'm going to do it anyway. Ed Sheeran's got the right to move along and drop the opening act from the tour. None of this stops Macklemore from booking his own tour in the venues that will have him. The comparison to Kanye is a totally, totally either a disingenuous one or a kind of an ignorant one. Let me give you some. Some of you will like this. Some of you won't. This is the Middle East, right? Here's Macklemore on stage at MetLife Stadium playing to a huge crowd, opening up for Ed Sheeran. And the job of an opening act, warm the crowd up, play your 8 or 10 songs and slide it on along. Here's what he did instead.
2: I've been trying to figure out a way to say this all day. One of the reasons why I wanted to come on this tour was because I wanted to stand up here on stages and stadiums across America and say two words that are very near and dear to my heart, free Palestine. I said free Palestine. I want those words to be loud and clear. So the people from Gaza all the way to the occupied West Bank know that we have not forgotten them. To all of my Jewish brothers and sisters, criticism of Israel, criticism of apartheid, being against genocide in no way is a criticism of you. My message is for peace, love, for all human beings to be treated with dignity, respect, and equality. So I say free Palestine. I say free Lebanon. I say free Cuba. I say free Congo, free Sudan, free all people in America living in fear over this terrorist organization, ICE.
0: We got a long list there. How about some songs? I mean, I like a good rant, but that was over 2.5 minutes. Anyway, point is, he's been removed by the tour. Ed Sheeran's team called it off, and the implication of, among many, including Macklemore, is Gillette Stadium, owned by billionaire Robert Kraft, the owner of the New England Patriots, coerced all the other owners of some of these stadiums and venues to say, nah, man, this guy can't stay on the lineup. We'll cancel the shows. He can go do his own shows, but Ed Sheeran and these owners don't have to have it be that way. Ariella Kimmel's been watching this very closely, and she joins us now on Toronto Today. So you and I were talking about all these parameters yesterday. I don't know that the two are the same, but let's start with Macklemore. That's a tough conversation for Ed Sheeran to tell his buddy, stop doing this. But if he won't, I mean, Ed Sheeran's running the show, not the opening act.
3: Exactly. It's Ed Sheeran's tour. It's not Macklemore's. And as you said, if Macklemore wants to, and he has done his own tour, he played at Stampede and turned it into a Free Palestine rally. But I think there's people know who Macklemore is, and not everybody will be shocked when he does that. Although I did hear a lot of people are just tired of it. You know, I paid to go to a concert. I just want to hear the music. But this is Ed Sheeran's tour, and he doesn't want the controversy, and he doesn't want, you know, people to come to his shows and feel uncomfortable and unwelcome.
0: Now, it's worth noting, this is probably a decade ago, but it always resurfaces, kind of like Jimmy Kimmel in blackface. But Macklemore wore a disguise with a fake beard, a wig, and a large prosthetic nose. And the accusations were, well, you're doing an anti-Semitic caricature of a Jewish person. He did formally apologize, said he didn't know how it could be misconstrued. But, you know, your record at the end of the day. And going, of course, you can't frame criticism of Israel's government as always being anti-Semitic. That's terribly unhelpful to most arguments. But again, he's not really in charge of this. He needs a lot of other people to be on his side. And if they're not, they're not, Ariella.
3: At the end of the day, like, imagine if Macklemore, you know, 10 years ago had walked out on stage in blackface. Like, there wouldn't actually be a debate about whether it was just an unfortunate costume choice. It would be, you know, progressives especially would be, you know, who are out there, you know, arguing that you don't get to dismiss offensive imagery simply by saying, like, it's not how I meant it, would be up in arms. But because the same principle becomes very different when the minority is Jews who are being caricatured.
0: Ed Sheeran doesn't strike me, and this is just how we are with pop music, maybe similar to one of your favorites, Taylor Swift. They'd really prefer not to be involved in too much politics. Swift has endorsed presidential candidates, but for the most part, I always think your art is your art. If you're going to say things on stage or write a documented political song, I know what I'm getting when I go. I have your album. I know what I'm getting when I come see you, and I can choose to do it or not. Does this say more about Ed Sheeran going, boy, I sure don't want to be involved, but I sure don't want my opening act ticking off tens of thousands of my fans?
3: Yeah, and I think that, you know, if pop artists who choose to stay, or any artists who choose to stay non-political, that's their right. And it's, frankly, you know, we've said, it's Ed Sheeran's tour, and it was it's what he wants his tour to look like and be like, and the environment and energy he wants in that stadium. You know, again, like, you know, obviously we can always go back to Taylor, but Taylor has, you know, one or two, she does have some songs that have political, you know, connotations to it, but it's never, you don't go to her concerts and feel like, if I believe this, then I'm not welcome. Or if I, you know, I'm a Zionist, then I shouldn't be standing in the stadium. Even when her concert was canceled in Vienna because of an ISIS terrorist threat, and you see it talked about in the Eras Tour documentary that came out, and kind of the day of and the reactions, you never hear her talk about who the threat was from and where, what happened, really. And I don't know if that's purposeful to minimize that kind of,
0: same as Ariana Grande, right? I mean, there were people that died at her show in Manchester because a radical Islamic terrorist blew himself up on the concourse as the show was ending.
3: Exactly. That's the thing. It's people want to say so apolitical that they're like, that they are treading, you know, they're walking on eggshells to not talk about something that is a legitimate thing that happened. So I think that, you know, as it's Ed Sheeran's tour, it's what he wants and how he wants it to be. And, you know, Macklemore didn't listen, and that's that.
0: Now, what are we going to do here with Kanye West? I don't, maybe we'll agree, maybe we won't. I can't remember where we were the last time we talked. He played two shows in Chicago. He's going to play Dallas. I just have that feeling that though some European countries closed the door and kept him out, the UK being one, I think we'll get a Kanye West Toronto show at some point in time in the next year and a half. Will we? How does that make you feel as a Jewish person? How do you view that?
3: I do think that we will get a concert for sure here in Toronto. I don't think, the instinct so many will have is that the government needs to step in and intervene and stop him from coming in. And I think that misses the point. It's not to me about state censorship. It's about the fact that why these venues are kind of operating within the ecosystem that claims to uphold some values about inclusion and anti-discrimination, but still will give him the platform on what some of the world's largest stages. And, we're just pretending that, for the last 4 years didn't happen. He didn't make one offensive remark. He is repeatedly trafficked in conspiracies.
0: It's a pattern. Big pattern.
3: It's a pattern. He's like openly declared, I'm a Nazi. He was selling swastika t-shirts. He's released a song titled Heil Hitler. Like, this guy isn't Macklemore, who's like, oh, I didn't know, right? Like, there's nobody, nothing here that you can claim he didn't know. And the problem is, this is what normalization looks like. There's a difference, between defending someone's right to say something and these major venues and promoters giving this massive platform and helping him restore his celebrity status. At some point, Jews, we are entitled to ask, what exactly does someone have to do before anti-Semitism becomes disqualifying?
0: Yeah. Well, I think I like where you're at, because you're like, I don't want the government, I don't want the carny government to step in and stop Kanye from being in Canada. But also, if you had a really close friend and they were super excited to go, maybe how they felt would land a bit differently to you than in the future. Your perspective of them might even change.
3: 100%. That's exactly how I feel about it.
0: All right. Next time you're on, you're going to have to explain Taylor sitting with Tom Cruise. What is she, a Scientologist now? They were at the Monday Night Football game. Why does she hate Katie Holmes? What's going on here? Anyway.
3: If anybody knows how to read lips, hit me up on Twitter, because I would really like that help.
0: Yes. What was the Swift Cruise conversation? I think, listen, it's the internet. That'll be sorted by about like 8:15 a.m. So we only got about 15 minutes to wait. Thanks for this, Arielle. I appreciate it.
3: Thanks, Greg.
0: Arielle Kimball joining us. I like that perspective on that. Kanye will come to Toronto at some point. How will we receive him? Differently, like, it's the best way to put it. Not universally one way or the other. 8:00 right now. Heather Good has your news.
4: Global News. It's 17 degrees at 8:01. I'm Heather Good. A man has life-threatening injuries after a two-alarm fire in the city's West End. It happened at an apartment building on Lansdowne near DuPont around 2 this morning. Toronto Fire says flames broke out in a unit on the 8th floor. The man is being treated for burns and smoke inhalation. The fire was contained and did not spread to neighboring units. Police say it is not being treated as suspicious. Police are investigating a sudden death that happened on the 401 in Scarborough. Around 10 yesterday morning, officers responded to a single vehicle collision on the eastbound express lanes near Meadowvale. It was determined that a truck hit the side of a concrete barrier. Police say the driver was a 62-year-old from Orangeville. The eastbound express lanes on the 401 between Nielsen and Meadowvale were not fully reopened until about 4 p.m. The inaugural Canadian National Investment Summit will wrap up later today in the city, and Prime Minister Mark Carney is hosting hundreds of executives and global asset managers in the hopes of attracting $1 trillion of new investment.
5: You can depend on infrastructure built elsewhere. You can depend on laws of other countries. You can have your data sent elsewhere. Or you can build it right here on Canadian ground.
4: The summit has been criticized by some indigenous leaders, environmental groups, and union leaders who say they worry about the future of public services, pipelines, and arms manufacturing. Protesters gathered downtown yesterday. Police say two women were arrested and are facing a number of charges, including assault. The latest U.S. tariffs on a small number of Canadian goods are now in effect. They kicked in just after midnight. The 50% tariffs represent about 0.6% of U.S. imports from Canada, such as outboard motor boats and metal and paper products. The Trump administration removed cement, sugar, and fishing rods from the list last week. Formal trade talks broke off last month, prompting a new round of U.S. tariffs and then counter tariffs from Canada and then threats of more American retaliation. Canada got a shout out at the Emmys last night. Actress Sally Field won a Best Actress Award for Remarkably Bright Creatures. And when she was on stage accepting it, she gave a big thank you to Canada.
6: Oh my gosh, her photography who made the Pacific Northwest another character. And it's Canada. Blessed Canada, our neighbors, our friends.
4: Widow's Bay won 14 Emmys, breaking a record for a comedy series. Look at the forecast from the Global News Weather Center. Here's meteorologist Ross Hall.
7: Well, it's a warmer day than yesterday, all thanks to a warm front that is bringing more cloud cover today. We're looking at mostly cloudy conditions. A few scattered showers are possible this morning, and then once again into the afternoon and evening hours. Not expecting all areas of the GTA to see it, but be prepared for some wet weather at times, so have the umbrella handy. Temperatures early this morning, mid to high teens, and then by the afternoon, 23 the high, feeling closer to 27 with a breezy southerly wind, which will gust to 50 kilometers per hour at times. Overnight tonight, it's a warm one, down to 19. And then on Wednesday, a sun-cloud mix, the high 26, feeling closer to 31. Another high of 26 on Thursday with a sun-cloud mix.
4: And right now, it's 17 degrees in downtown Toronto. I'm Heather Good. This is Global News. And now let's get you moving and check 640 Toronto. Big trouble traffic.
8: Still a big trouble spot on the westbound 401 at Salem Road. A crash in two left lanes is causing heavy delays through Whitby and Ajax. So go west on Kingston Road or Bailey Street instead. And in Richmond Hill, we still have a crash closure of Yonge south of Elgin Mill, so use Newkirk or Bathurst instead. 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Those are the big dollar traffic spots right now. I'm Miles Marcus, 640 Toronto.
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12: Yes, our 8 o'clock hour. Thanks for being with us this morning. Just a programming note, Brian Adams was on earlier. We're going to re-rack some of that, most of it, around 8:35 this morning. He told us this remarkable story that the 51st State song that he wrote, and he released it on Canada Day, if you'd remember, back on July 1st. It got a lot of airplay. They're well aware of it in the States. And he told us two things about it. And I really want to unpack it more when you hear the clip after 8:30. Brian Adams was on last hour, but he told us two things about the song. One, nobody's complaining about it in the States. Nobody that lives where the 50 actual states are, technically 48 plus two. The 48 continental states plus Alaska and Hawaii. Nobody's complaining about the song. Nobody's like, get out of here, man. Sing, Run to You. And somebody, don't push your politics on me. He told me the only people complaining about it, Canadians, not Americans. He also notes that though, you know, I don't think he's expecting a number one single from the 51st state, but it has been played on radio a fair bit. But there have been some instructions at some radio stations. Honestly, none that I know of. This is the first I'd heard about it. That some radio stations were like, we're not playing that. We're not dividing our audience. We're not taking off a sponsor or three. And Adams can't quite believe that. Now, this is an opinionated guy. His record in 1991, Waking Up the Neighbors, the last time we had him on, I asked him about this. And not that he gave a prickly answer, but he was like, that's 31 years ago, man. Like I said that was important to fight for what's Canadian and what's not. And Brian is Canadian. If Brian Adams makes an album,
0: That's a Canadian album. He said, if you're Canadian, you're Can Con. You're the very definition of it. So it shouldn't matter whether your producer was English, whether you recorded the album in Los Angeles, which many Canadian bands have done, gone south of the border and made an album. Hell, many big acts. The Police was one. Bon Jovi was one. They've come up here. The Police recorded Ghost in the Machine and A Lot of Synchronicity in Quebec. Bruce Fairbairn was producing Bon Jovi, Slippery When Wet and Bad, and New Jersey in Vancouver. So this stuff happens a fair bit, but I found that interesting. The radio stations aren't playing the song. Some are, some aren't. And the only people ticked off about it are Canadians, not Americans. He pissed off no Americans with 51st State. Again, we're well aware. We care about them a little more than they care about us. We're well aware of that. We're not fools about this, okay? We're not going to be silly about this. But that's quite interesting. Coming in at 8:20, by the way, about 12 minutes from now, you see a trailer and you're like, I must see that movie. And that, for me, was the tower that built a city. There's a movie about the CN Tower. Its planning, its origin, its development, what it meant to people in the late 70s and early 80s when it went up, what it means now, and how Toronto has changed a fair bit. And there's something really unique happening about the screening of this, not just at TIFF, at the Toronto International Film Festival, but coming up a little bit later on this week. So we're going to talk to the filmmaker about it. He got a lot of huge names to talk about the CN Tower. So it's a really unique thing. I don't think it's your standard documentary. So I'm eager to talk about that. Last night was the Toronto mayoral debate for the Daily Bread Food Bank. And I think there's a couple things you think going into this. I thought a rocky night for Olivia Chow, but rocky enough that it matters? Maybe not. If you're sitting on a double-digit lead, and it looks like she is, it's close to the last poll I saw was 49 for Olivia Chow, 40 for Brad Bradford. You could argue his momentum's stalled, but we're really getting into where it gets serious. And there's still a lot of people. I think the numbers are pretty valid that 3 out of 10 Torontonians don't know who they're going to vote for yet. If 7 do, 3 don't. And we're only hoping that 40% of people come out and vote. That'd be a watermark for recent municipal elections to have 4 out of 10 eligible Torontonians, or even in your suburb where you are, come out and vote. We just don't take it as seriously and get as involved. And we should for school board trustees as well. Hello, that's pretty important. But if your goal is to come out not looking like a total disaster, great. Olivia Chow did that. Now, if Bradford were the incumbent at 49 and Chow was the challenger at 40, pack it up. Go home. You're not winning. But I think people could visualize last night two things. Chow might be in some trouble. And Bradford looked mayoral. He looked mayor-esque. That's what I thought anyway. Chow was on the defensive from both Brad Bradford and Chris Alexander at various times. If she's the challenger at 40% and Bradford's the incumbent at 49%, stuff's over. It's not going to happen. Bradford got her real good documenting the Toronto housing market and the uptick in development charges. Now, she's not the only one doing it, but she didn't stand up and stop it. She says she doesn't support strong mayor powers and won't use them either. Well, I have not heard that before last night. She's definitely wandered into a little bit of a trap the rest of the campaign, because you could put a policy towards her that she really believes in. And if enough counselors, see, this is the thing, she doesn't need them because many of the counselors, way more counselors align with her than don't the other way. Here's what Bradford said about the housing market towards Olivia Chow last night. And I thought it was very, very good if housing's your bread and butter and your major issue.
13: Well, I think that's kind of the point, though, right? I mean, a commitment, a promise made on this stage, 65,000 rent-controlled units by 2030, only 1,500 of them have actually been built. That's only 2% of the target, and most of the development activity that's been taking place today was approved in the previous term of council. And so the big concern is today, with all the taxes and the bureaucracy that you've put on the building sector here, you have effectively killed the housing market in Toronto. And that's why 7 out of 10 projects are all public sector projects, because there's nobody investing in Toronto.
14: Thanks very much.
0: By the way, maybe it was the format. You hear bells clanging as the stock market opened. No, that was the bell going, wrap up your answer. I could use one of those. But it was in a food bank warehouse, with 300 people, and I thought it had high energy. I really did. I thought it was raw. There was some booing at times, mostly for Chow. There was very little audience support for Chris Alexander, but I'll get to some of what he did well. He pinned her down on rising anti-Semitism in the city. Oh, well, crime is down all over the place. Will you address the rising anti-Semitism? Why would you snub a big-time community event that was important to the Jewish community? Now, could she get a, as Jesse Brown, the host, described it, a, quote, fair hearing there? I don't know. But she was bound to get, this was bound to get brought up by somebody. Here's Chris Alexander making the point on housing starts first, and then I'll get to the anti-Semitism answer.
13: In 2023, Toronto had 47,000 housing starts. In 2024, we had 38,000 housing starts. In 2025, we had 26,000 housing starts. With this team still in office, where will we be in 3 to 5 years? With even lower numbers, less affordable housing, behind in absolute numbers, cities like Vancouver and Montreal, who last year built more units, started building more units than Toronto did. We haven't done our job. They haven't done our job. We can do better.
0: Signs don't vote. I've often heard that when election signs start going up, even if you have more signs, I got told by somebody very close to me about a year and a half ago, signs don't vote. I'd also make the case houses don't build themselves. Nobody's succeeding. The federal government's flopping. The provincial government is certainly flopping, and the city's flopping as well. And why is that? It's just too damn expensive. And the development charges are a cash cow for municipalities for sure. The province is begging and pleading because it's got this ripple effect with municipalities like Toronto. Stop it with the development charges. Get rid of the vacant home tax. Get rid of the double land transfer tax. They're not going to do most of that stuff because it's money that's involved. Alexander did accuse Olivia Chow last night of neglecting Jewish Torontonians. Here's how that went.
13: Mayor Chow, you won't sit on the police board. You don't acknowledge that there are serious problems of crime in the city. You claim that one of the candidates up here wants to make people feel scared. But there is one community in the city that feels very much afraid and feels neglected by you, and those are Jewish Torontonians. You missed an important debate, what would have been a debate with your presence about that issue. You failed them for 3 years. Why did you not come to that discussion in a synagogue with Jewish Torontonians to talk about how we make them safe?
0: Thanks. Now, I think Chow answered that question from Chris Alexander, a very strong one, a very pointed one. Of course not. She didn't even come close to addressing it. Just talked about how wrong anti-Semitism is. And I'm not even making a joke here. I'm not. She's splitting her base by saying anti-Semitism is wrong. Some of them are perfectly fine with the anti-Semitism that's been on our street. And that's the only candidate we'd say that about. The Ontario NDP are wrestling with this as well. I think Marit Stiles is a phenomenal leader. She's got anti-Semitism within the Ontario NDP party. Many of the public unions have it in there as well. But here's part of the problem, and I'll wrap this up. I'm eager to talk about the CN Tower coming up, believe me. But here's the problem. Even a less than stellar night for Chow kind of gets canceled out because Chris Alexander was engaging and kind of cemented himself as a legit alternative. All on a night when you go, if somebody came from outer space and you said, Bradford's the incumbent and Chow's the challenger, what do you think happens here? Well, Bradford's going to wipe the floor with her. What are we even talking about? They'd be right. That's how it looks. He's not the incumbent. He's the challenger. And it's fatal for Chris Alexander to get legitimacy as an alternative. That's fatal to Bradford. Who are we kidding? So if Alexander anchors himself to me anywhere north of 5% and draws away anti-tax voters, law and order voters, yes, centrist voters, they want a hard pivot away from socialism bordering on the C word. Well, then it's too high a mathematical ceiling for Bradford. And yet, it's a little bit like you see an NFL quarterback on a Sunday and you're like, that guy has the it factor and he could win playoff games. Some you think that of and some you don't. You know when your favorite NFL team has a good quarterback and when they don't. There's an it factor there with Bradford. It came through last night. But every point Alexander claims kind of steals some oxygen away from Bradford. I'll revisit this in a bit, but your thoughts are very welcome at 416-870-6400 via text. Happy to take those. Brian Adams will re-rack that after 8:30 this morning. Want to tell you about John and Mary. They've been trying to sell their house for over a year with multiple agents, so many months on the market and no offers. So they were a frustrated couple. They got recommended to them, Frank Leo and Associates. Now they started to like what they were hearing, but were skeptical. 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
0: 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Let's check your drive right now. 640 Toronto, big trouble traffic.
8: And now a big trouble spot if you're headed downtown. A crash on the southbound DVP past Bayview Bloor has the left lane blocked, adding to the already heavy delays there. Of course, you can always go south of the Bayview extension instead. And once again, Yonge is closed south of Elgin Mills for a crash in Richmond Hill, so avoid that by using Newkirk or Bathurst. 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Those are the big trouble traffic spots right now. I'm Miles Marcus, 640 Toronto.
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0: All right, so listen, I think we all get this, right? You go through runs of time where everybody's getting married at the same time and you're attending a bunch of weddings. when you get to my age, you get to be going to a lot of 50th birthday parties. And, you know, what do I know about it? I'm 38. I don't know why I keep getting invited to these things. I'm over 50. But what do you do when a major landmark turns 50? It ends up being something I think you think about a fair bit. And this film, The Tower That Built a City, is drawing a lot of attention. There will be a screening this week. It debuted at Hot Docs, and we're lucky enough to have the filmmaker in here, and he is Mark Myers. It's great to have you in. Thank you. You just walked down the street and came to me. You don't live at the tower, though. That would be ironic if you did, made a movie about it.
1: I don't live at the tower, but I see it every day out of my back laneway.
0: Had you always been fascinated by it? What was sort of the genesis of doing the movie?
1: It's a great question. I did study art and architecture at school as well as film. But my family business is telecommunications. My dad's in the telecommunication business. So that's probably something to do with how it's rooted in me. But I'm a filmmaker at heart, storyteller. And I watched a Ken Burns masterclass. And in that masterclass, he talked about his first feature film, which is on the Brooklyn Bridge. And I thought, if the Brooklyn Bridge is worthy of a feature film, then surely our engineering marvel of the world that sits at the center of our city is worthy of a film. So that was the light bulb. And then it was a matter of trying to figure out exactly what story to tell.
0: Well, what's so unique, there's two really unique things I noticed about the trailer. Like, hashtag trailers matter. You hooked me into the trailer right away, and I'm obsessed with seeing your film now. But there were two things that were very prominent to me. One, all the big names, and we'll talk about some of them, that you got to talk about the CN Tower. But even in the trailer, you kind of visualize what would Toronto be. Can you picture Toronto without the CN Tower? And right away, it took me like a half second. I can't, and I don't think Torontonians can.
1: Yeah, that was a question late in the film. Would Toronto be Toronto without the CN Tower? And I actually erased it from the skyline just to see what it looked like. And yeah, I do think our city would be a completely different city without it. It's hard to tell what that would be. But the film, I'm not trying to argue too much with the film. In essence, it's kind of about a city that built a tower. And then the title of the film, The Tower That Built a City. So it's a catalyst and witness to 50 years of evolution from being in Montreal's shadow to being a dominant world-class city.
0: I'm glad you said that because we really grew up in the 70s. I'm a London kid, but obviously you'd claim Toronto more than Montreal. And there was always a rivalry. It's not just about sports or when we ended up getting a baseball team a year after the CN Tower was built. So it was all starting to happen, but I do think not many people argue about the dominant Canadian city anymore. It's us.
1: Yeah. So that in researching the film, I knew there was always that rivalry, but again, I knew it more on the sports side.
0: Right.
1: When you dig into this film, you're like, oh, Montreal was the cultural center of this country. They had in 1967, they had the World's Fair, and that was a massive deal for the country. And
0: pretty damn good hockey team when they grew up, and we didn't have that in the 70s. But for a little while, a hot minute.
1: Yes. So there was just such a rivalry between the cities. And, you know, I've talked to politicians and engineers and everyone else, but the arguments are different whether or not the tower was built to kind of rival Montreal or not. But then some people say it was part and parcel of the brief. So we were in competition with Montreal.
0: When you started talking to the people that are in your documentary, did they document that the tower, is the premise also the tower gave Toronto more pride, something to brag about?
1: Yeah. I think especially the engineers, like the original architect, that again, part and parcel of the brief was make something that was going to make Toronto stand out above Montreal. But yeah, other people argue, which I like, I interviewed former mayor David Crombie, and he makes the point in the film where the tower shouldn't be looked at as significant as the film does. He's like, it's not a solo performer. It's part of an orchestra. There's many other things that you could point to that made the city what it is. I agree, but the film does argue that if it weren't for the tower, the city would be a different city.
0: Mark Myers is kind enough to join us in studio. The film is The Tower That Built a City. We'll tell you about a screening near the tower a little bit later on in the week. And there's free popcorn involved. So right away, you've won everybody over. But that's the one thing I think even going to Sky Dome now, Rogers Center, is the bitch that people have when the dome is closed is often, well, I don't see the sun. Yeah, but I also don't see the tower. There's the tower and Jays games are so synonymous. So when the Jays got back to the playoffs and to the World Series last year, you heard all these Americans come into Toronto for the first time in ages to go to a Jays game. The stadium's been refurbished, so that helps. But the tower is so omnipresent. You can't picture a game, a Jays game, without the tower being right next to it either.
1: Agreed. And I don't know if we would have a world-class stadium like that had it not been for the CN Tower.
0: Yeah.
1: So I do feel like it's a symbol of our city. We see it from every corner of the city and beyond, all the way up into the 905. And with the, yeah, with the dome, you could argue that we got a structure like that because the CN Tower came before it.
0: You mentioned some, you mentioned former Mayor David Crombie. You got some big names to talk about who are sort of on your wish list and you're like, we got them. They're going to sit down with me and give me some time.
1: So the list was long. The film is both architectural and cultural. The film's really a culture doc. So I wanted as many people across as many platforms as possible. So I wanted Joe Carter. I got Joe Carter.
0: Yes.
1: I wanted Drake. I did not get Drake. But
0: there's always the sequel.
1: There is the sequel.
0: You never know.
1: Yeah. So we got
0: Steve Nash, which is incredible because I think we think of him as a BC guy, never played here, really never lived here. But I thought even what he said in the trailer was so prescient.
1: He was so amazing to interview. He was a joy. And part of the reason why I wanted to get somebody like Steve Nash is I didn't want it to be so inside Toronto. It's nice to see from an outsider's perspective. And as you mentioned, him being a BC boy. So it's like, you want to hear what it's like from an outsider's perspective. So
0: yeah,
1: Caitlin Cronenberg, who took the photo, the famous photo of Drake on the CN Tower, although photoshopped, but she's behind his
0: That's
1: album
0: the famous
1: cover.
0: Cronenberg family. We would have grown up watching her dad's movies, right? You and me.
1: Of course. And the list is long. We've got Cardinal Official and Director X. So from culture, music, film, TV, Moses Neimer was a great addition to the film as well.
0: That's great.
1: Yeah, because obviously Much Music's part of my youth. And in doing the documentary, you learn that on the tip of the tower had City TV's antenna at the very tip. And Moses is happy to claim.
0: And those newscasts would start with a swirling helicopter right above the tower, which is just incredible to think about. I also think there's a lot of things you forget when you are, you know, regularly here. Even I'm out in the suburbs. I come into the city 5 days a week and I have like what felt like forever. And you see people outside Union Station, like staring up like they're seeing Godzilla. And you're like, what are they doing? But then you don't realize what it means to people who just haven't been here before, whether they're 13 or they're 63, they're just taking photos of skyscrapers and the stadium. And I see people in front of Massey Hall. There's no concert that night, but they take a photo because it's an iconic concert venue. So we forget how special everything in this city is sometimes.
1: I agree. So, yeah, again, for that very reason, like going back to that Brooklyn Bridge reference, is that we can take for granted the things that are right in front of us, and we tend to be a bit more apologetic as Canadians to not kind of promote the things that we have that are special. One other reason why I wanted and had to make this film on the tower.
0: Now, have you done the edge walk? Because I won't do that.
1: I did the edge walk for this film. I took a camera out and a tripod. So I had my own personal.
0: I'm getting queasy thinking about you out there.
1: Yeah, I had my own personal edge walk because I wanted images of this city, not behind a plane of glass. So
0: I have a nightmare twice a year. I'm doing the edge walk and I have no idea why. And it's the one time the harness doesn't work. Now you've got the screening Thursday night, so two nights from now, 8 o'clock, CN Tower Square. But it's a pretty unique way to see to experience your film.
1: Yes, they're projecting it onto the tower itself, which I don't know if they've done before. So that's very cool. Drake projected, I think it was a bunch of
0: icicles. That's when he did that ice thing, right?
1: Yes.
0: And took over that parking lot and just melted everything down.
1: Yeah, so we're not going that big.
0: You have an imported ice.
1: No,
0: the show.
1: Not okay. At all. But yeah, so I'm very excited about that screening. As you mentioned, that's
0: Thursday night, 8 o'clock.
1: You've got the time. Got
0: to get the sun down and tucked under
1: exactly.
0: While it happens.
1: Yeah, I believe there's some beanbag chairs and things for people to sit on and relax and hopefully love this film.
0: I think that'd be memorable. I can't wait to see it. I'm a little late to seeing it, but I'm going to. And I hope you'll come back in again and talk about it and other projects too.
1: Yes, lovely. And if I may say, it's also at Hot Dog Cinema on Sunday at 7 p.m.
0: Gotcha. Mark Myers in studio with us. The movie is the Tower That Built a City, and that free outdoor screening is Thursday night, 8:31. Into the newsroom right now, Brian Adams will reshuffle that from earlier this morning next on Toronto Today. First, Heather Good with what's coming up for 9 o'clock.
2: A fire at a downtown apartment has left one person with very serious injuries. Flames broke out in a unit on the 8th floor in a building on Lansdowne Avenue early this morning. Firefighters found a man inside. His injuries are considered life-threatening. The cause of the fire has not been determined. Prime Minister Mark Carney is set to deliver remarks about his government's investment summit in Toronto today. He's also scheduled to participate in a discussion with the CEO of one of Canada's largest pension investors. Day one of the two-day summit saw billion-dollar announcements and changes to Canada's tax policy, but the event is drawing criticism and has sparked protests. The Toronto Raptors and Los Angeles Clippers have officially completed the long-delayed trade and are sending Kawhi Leonard back to the city. It had been on hold while the NBA investigated Leonard and the Clippers for salary cap circumvention. All-star forward Brandon Ingram, guard Grady Dick, and several draft picks are headed to L.A. in return. Those stories and more are coming up in the news at 9 o'clock.
0: All right, coming up, Brian Adams, we chatted with him earlier, but he told us something we weren't expecting. Why are Canadians more ticked off with a song that sounds like it might be considered by some anti-American? Americans aren't bothered. Canadians are. He'll explain it to us coming up next.
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0: Real hooky and the definitely recognizable for practically every Canadian voice and sound of Bryan Adams. That's the Ballad of Terry Fox and the annual Terry Fox Run, first held in 1981. Lots changed in 45 years, but millions of participants, 60 countries in the world. And we started it. Canada started it. And that makes Terry Fox an iconic Canadian. And this iconic Canadian gets sung about by this iconic Canadian. Bryan Adams joins us on Toronto Today. Welcome to the show. It's great to have you back on and for your time this morning.
1: All right, Greg, how are you?
2: I'm really good, thanks. By the way, I caught your show in Oshawa. I'm right next door to Oshawa and Ajax, and you're just being so prolific. Lots of music, lots of new stuff, lots of touring, and I think your fans appreciate it. We see you on the regular, and it's so appreciated.
1: Thank you very much. It was a good show there. It's nice to see the new songs getting received so well, and I'm very happy to talk to you about the Terry Fox song. So, yeah, it's good times.
2: Yeah, I think so. I document that, and I know you've talked to it a couple other times about there's no way to describe the phenomenon of Terry Fox. We started hearing about this guy attempting to run across Canada 26.2 miles a day. And that was just an era where we only had so many options. We only had so many channels. But Bryan, I don't know about your whereabouts. You're just starting to make it in the music business. And Terry was on television. It's tough to describe, isn't it? Every single day and every single night, wasn't he?
1: Yeah. I mean, I didn't have access to a lot of television at the time. But I was doing my first tour in 1980, and Terry was a year older than me. So while he was running, I was playing in like 200 seat clubs and just getting started. We were fully aware of Terry and what he was doing. And of course, the epic odyssey of trying to get across Canada on one leg. So, you know, we felt kind of a brothership because he was from Vancouver, and B, he was our age.
2: Yeah, that was a big factor as well, the generational thing. I'm sitting there in fourth grade, and we would follow him every day. We would talk about newspaper clippings in the paper. And I will tell you as well, the sad ending and yet inspiring for decades on end. I remember a girl, the day after he'd passed away, a girl ran out of the classroom in tears at age 9. Like, that's how much of an impact it was having on 8 and 9 year olds, let alone, you know, a guy like you in your 20s. And it hit everybody the same, I felt like.
1: Yeah. It was a different time in Canada too, because it was a time when Quebec was trying to separate, and what happened once Terry got to Ontario was there was a massive amount of support for him, and it just, you know, completely overshadowed anything else that was happening in the country, and as a result, unified the country.
2: Did you take a couple shots at the song at any point otherwise in your career? And or was this just very much, I know I can write a song about Terry Fox for this documentary?
1: It was, no, I'd never tried before. And it was because I've been writing an album. The album's called How's It Going? And it's coming out in November, and it's all about Canada. And in the process of doing that, I just started thinking about Terry because I'd done some work for his foundation last year. And I thought, you know what? No one's really written the ultimate song for Terry, so I'm going to have a crack at it. I presented that song to them and they liked it. But whilst doing that, I also did a lot of deep diving and research on the Maritimes and Canada generally. And I'd written two or three other ideas, you know, as sketches that possibly could work. And then once I finished the song, I went back and looked at what I'd done. And I wrote this song called When Canada Joined Newfoundland, because it's one of those stories in Newfoundland where, you know, Newfoundland didn't join Canada. Canada joined Newfoundland. And I always thought that was a funny story, you know. It's yeah. the Newfoundland humor. And so once I had that and Canada's Wild Eastern Edge, I thought maybe I should write something about current affairs. And so then I wrote 51st State. This is the first time in my whole, you know, career that I've ever had a song that people would not play because of the content. And I'm talking about Canada. There are stations in this country that have refused to play 51st State.

0: And I like a good political statement. I don't mind if it's Bono. I don't mind if it's Bruce Springsteen. I don't mind if it's somebody that disagrees with Bono or Bruce Springsteen. I think an artist's an artist, and you go for the show and the art. So I'm surprised
1: Well,
0: that
1: there
0: that's the
1: are
0: case.
1: stations in this country that are not playing it, and they refuse to play it because of the content, the lyrical content.
0: And you mentioned it went over really well in the States. Again, people are people. Americans love Canadians and Canadians love Americans. So I
1: I
0: knew that
1: know.
0: song would go well.
1: And actually, I've been having people write to me saying, "How dare you play that song when you know that you're force feeding your politics on people? Come on, it's just a song." And ironically, I never had any of those come to me from Americans. They've only come to me from Canadians.
0: It's funny you say that because I'll share something. I've gone to a few sporting events where someone steps up to the microphone. You've done this, and they attempt to sing the Star Spangled Banner. And I've seen them do it to 50-year-old guys, and I've seen them do it to 25-year-old women. And they start booing and yelling. And I'm like, man, if I had a friend that did that, we'd have a long talk about it on the walk back to the car. I don't get it. I think it's terrible to boo another country's anthem, but you're right. It's probably happening more on our side of the border than theirs.
1: Well, from what I've witnessed anyways, because we, I mean, listen, there was moments when we were playing the song in America that I saw a couple of guys that looked like Colonel Saunders get up and walk out,
0: The white
1: but
0: suit and the what's that tie kind of called? I don't even know.
1: there was one guy that was wearing an American flag that walked out, but that's you're not going to please everybody, and I understand that, but it does surprise me coming from Canadians.
0: I didn't think at this point in your career you'd run into censorship, but I'm glad you're not exactly Two Live Crew. So I don't think that's right. I don't think that's right at all.
1: What can I say?
0: I can't thank you. By the way, I want to mention again how much it is great to see you on the road, how much this new album is going to mean, I think, to all Canadians. And your statements about Terry Fox, they're so meaningful. And again, from having raised kids here in Ajax, Ontario, from 2 and 0 to 20 and 18, he's still as iconic as he was in 1980 and 81. And so much has changed, right, in 45 years. But I'm so relieved that's the case. And the song's brilliant, and it'll get more people talking about him and maybe acting a little more like Terry Fox. We could all use a little bit of that.
1: Thanks, Greg. It's really kind of you to say so, man.
0: Absolutely. Brian, thanks a lot. Keep on doing what you're doing. And we look forward to the new album and seeing you when you circle around Ontario again. Thank you for the time.
1: Thanks so much. All the best.
2: Awfully great to have Brian Adams on. Awfully eager to see the documentary as well, the Terry Fox story. It's obviously at the Toronto International Film Festival, but going to be in theaters after October 9th. But kind of timing out for this is kind of Terry Fox week. Most of the runs will happen in elementary schools. High schools as well do it. And obviously on Sunday in communities, in parks all over the place. So a great cause. And it started all these causes. It really did. Do you really think our parents didn't even jog in the 1970s? So all these runs were Terry influenced for us, and just the impact worldwide can't even talk about selling it enough. All right, on the way, your chance to go see a special screening of Monty Python and the Holy Grail with John Cleese. He's going to be there. John Cleese will do the Q&A at the screening to win. Be ready to hear a Monty Python comedy bit and text the word Python, not yet, but when you hear it, to 416-870-6400. That's how you can celebrate 50 years of Monty Python and the Holy Grail with John Cleese, but you got to be listening. Something also happened, not 40 years ago, that's next year, but 39 years ago on this day, and for my generation, 70s born, 80s kid, we'd never forget where we were when it happened. I often think we don't talk about it enough. So we'll remind you what it was on the way back. All leading into Rick Ralph being on 9 to noon for middays. So let's check 640 Toronto. Big Trouble traffic.
3: lot of earlier Big Trouble spots have cleared away, but we have a crash on the southbound 400 past Rutherford in the right lane. A very slow drive through this part of Vaughan, so use a Jane or Weston to go south. Also, we have Yonge Street closed south of Elgin Mills and Richmond Hill for an ongoing crash investigation. 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Offer ends September 22nd. Those are the Big Trouble traffic spots right now. I'm Miles Mark.

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13: And thanks for doing that. Always appreciate you taking some time and listening to our show. Rick Ralph coming up in just a little bit. Tigers, Jays tonight, 7:07. Don't forget, first pitch. The Jays kind of bobbled one away, figuratively, literally. They get a break because Cleveland lost, although I still maintain Cleveland might win that division and catch the White Sox, who've been flubbing. They're all flubbing around. Should the AL just have five playoff teams? This would literally be... If I was still doing sports, I'm not. I would take calls the next 3 hours. It would tick off some Blue Jays fans who want these games to mean something, and they should. That's the rule. Six teams make it. They still may be it. I think Fangraphs says I'm down to about a 38% chance of making it, but there's a 38% chance of lots of things in life, and then it actually comes true. One thing that happened 39 years ago today, like I'll never forget it. I don't remember anything about Paul Henderson, 1972. I was born just before that, But 1987 Canada Cup ended with a legendary best of three series between Canada and the Soviet Union. And I think it's still considered. Listen, old timers won't like this. I love you old timers, people like my dad's age and between. The hockey was way better. Way better by 1987 than it was in 1972. I'm not talking about the grainy footage. I'm talking about the passing, the hitting, everything. And it ended. I don't know how they'd have settled this. I don't even know what the overtime format would have been. They wouldn't have done a shootout in 1987. I'm aware of that. But Canada and the Soviets, every game ended up 6-5. of the best of three final. The Soviets won the first game. Canada won in double overtime the second game. Wayne Gretzky has called that the greatest game he ever played. I know you Leafs fans don't think it was Game 7 of the Kings-Leafs series in 1993. Fine, enough about that. And Canada's down 3-0 in this game on September 15th, 1987. And then this happens in the last minute.
0: Howard Chuck wins it in. Here's Lemieux poking at the center. Lemieux ahead to Gretzky. Has Murphy with him on a 2-on-1 to Lemieux. And on goal, he shoots, he scores! Mario Lemieux with 1:26 remaining. This was a 3-on-1 break. Murphy the wheelman. Murphy, Gretzky,
13: okay, two things really quick. Well, about Mario Lemieux. He was 21 and a half years of age. That's unthinkable that they put him up on the line with the best player in the world, the absolute best player in the world. And you had no idea then Mario Lemieux was going to get in an argument that he could have, without injuries, had a better career than Wayne Gretzky. That's a very legitimate argument. But even though he's number one overall pick, going to the Hall of Fame, all that stuff, you would never say that. And that tournament was his coming out party. And the rumor is Gretzky kind of taught him about work ethic during that tournament. Everybody's coming out of the summer. They're going to barbecues, playing golf, drinking beer. There were rumors that Lemieux, well, an 18-year-old rookie with the Penguins, was still smoking regularly. Like, regularly. And as a rookie in the NHL. And that stuff ended when he got together with Wayne Gretzky. Here's the second thing. You won't like this. You switch the goalies in this tournament. You don't even remember the Soviet goalies, do you? A guy named Sergei Milnikov was the goalie. Exactly. And Grant Fuhrer was the goalie for Team Canada. Switch the goalies. The Soviets win the tournament. Nobody likes when I say that. They call me a communist. There's other reasons they hate Russia now, but back then we didn't have quite as many. I want to give you this because I'm fascinated by it. A girl in high school, a senior in high school in New York State, is in hot water, but she's pushing back because why? She was suspended. Did she do anything in class that was terrible? Well, I don't think so, except bring a coffee to the actual classroom. She got suspended, and her family ain't having it. Here's a report from the ABC affiliate there.
5: A Beaver River Central honor student suspended for bringing a cup of coffee to class. As 7 News reporter Seth Appleby finds out here tonight, it stems from a change of the district's code of conduct, but that student is arguing that the rules were not followed.
14: When Julie Caputa started her senior year at Beaver River, it didn't go as planned.
15: I walked in, I had my coffee with me. I got to my first period class, and my teacher said, I'm going to need you to either dump that out or consume it on the spot or go down to the office.
14: She got an in-school suspension on the first day for violating the school's outside food and drink rule, a new addition to this year's code of conduct. But the Caputas argue the code isn't valid.
16: She said, it says there's supposed to be a public hearing. When was that? We never knew about it. Did they ever announce it? And I said, I don't know. Look, we couldn't find one.
14: Caputa says through all of this, she isn't angry or upset with the district. In fact, she says that her suspension won't reflect on her permanent record. She just says she wants things to work the way they're supposed to.
13: Thank you. Just make her the principal or the superintendent. She's exactly right. We don't have a 7-year-old walking into grade 2 with an unlitted venti pike who's going to spill it all over the place and scald somebody. You got a senior that wants to have a coffee in the morning. I don't understand this. That said, none of us ever brought water bottles. I love water, and here we are, and we all survived it somehow. Here we are to talk about it. Rick Ralph's got you from 9 to noon today. You know, again, you and I aren't as young as we used to be, even as young as yesterday. But I don't remember, like, I don't get this at all. You get to university and college. I think that was the first time going to university, Rick, that I ever saw anyone my age with a coffee. I didn't even know any teenagers drank it. Now I think they start coffee at 12. I do.
17: I think so. And I'm, you know, I worked morning radio for years, Greg, in this city. And I don't drink coffee. I don't drink tea or any of that. People wonder how I would get up at, I refuse to get up at 3. So I would get up at 3:03 in the morning.
13: That's a harsh stand. That's very, very. Hey, but keep your politics to yourself, okay, pal?
17: Just a thought on 87 though, Greg.
13: Yeah.
17: Like, Howard Chuck's the guy that wins the draw.
13: True.
17: Canada ends up on a 3-on-1. We all remember the big dogs that are up front. But Howardchuk, I believe it's Makarov, that he hauls down with the hook, which allows that 3-on-1 to happen. But you never hear that talked about.
13: You don't. It's pretty terrible back-checking by the Soviets. Like, they might have been gassed. I don't know. But
17: they're usually really good.
13: Yes.
17: But it doesn't help that you're laying on the ice, right? But, you know.
13: Do you buy my switch the goalie theory? Those two guys, they weren't exactly Vladislav Tretiak. They were.
17: No, but Fuhrer was always the big game guy. And it wouldn't matter if the game, you mentioned all the 6-5 scores, he's not going to let that sixth goal in. So he was the guy to have.
13: Hockey nerd stuff for me, Ron Hextall won the Conn Smythe Trophy and didn't get a minute of Canada Cup time. He was the Flyers. He was the only reason the Flyers took the Oilers, that powerhouse team, to game 7. And everyone thinking all summer, well, they got to play him. Nope, Glenn Sather's going to play Grant Fuhrer every minute of every game. You don't even get to play Finland for 10 minutes. No chance.
17: Had they lost, we'd still be talking about it, but they didn't.
13: Right? Yeah, it's Mark Crawford with Gretzky on the bench in Japan. That's exactly what it is. I got 30 seconds. What do you got starting with today?
17: We've got Chris Alexander and Brad Bradford coming up this morning. So each of them are going to get a share. Chow's office, he never returns our calls. So, we've tried to make it a hat trick, but we've got 2 of the 3. Not bad.
13: Not bad at all. I'll be listening. Rick Ralph's got you 9 to noon coming up on middays. I'm off tomorrow, back on Thursday. And Scott Radley's in for me tomorrow. So give him your audience, give him your time and your patience, as you often do me. And I'll see you on Thursday morning. Heather Good's got your news. Have a great Tuesday.
18: This is Global News. It's 17 degrees at 9 o'clock. I'm Heather Good. The teenager who was shot and killed in North York has been identified. Police say he is 17-year-old Kashi August. He was shot around 3:30 yesterday afternoon near Jane and Finch. Kashi died in hospital. No one has been arrested and a suspect description has not been released. The teen is the city's 24th murder of the year. The three frontrunners in Toronto's mayoral election have gone head-to-head in the first debate of the race. Incumbent Olivia Chow, Councillor Brad Bradford, and former MP Chris Alexander squared off last night.
19: The choice facing our city is simple. Do we keep moving forward, building a better future for our families, for our children, for our grandchildren, or do we go backwards? Do we choose leaders who will starve and cut our public services, who will divide us instead of bringing us together? That is not what I want, and I do not believe that's what you want. We love our city, and we know we can build an even more caring, more affordable, and safer city together. Let's do it.
18: Chow focused her points on affordability. Bradford and Alexander criticized her for not doing enough to keep the city safe, such as fighting anti-Semitism. The Prime Minister will close out the government's investment summit today with a speech. The two-day gathering in the city is giving hundreds of executives and global asset managers a chance to hear what Canada has in the works. And Carney is speaking right now. But the event is drawing criticism and has sparked protests. Some Indigenous leaders, environmental groups, and union leaders who say they worry about the future of public services, pipelines, and arms manufacturing. And at a protest last night, 2 women were arrested for assault. Kawhi Leonard is coming back to Toronto. The NBA has approved the trade between the Raptors and the LA Clippers. It was paused while Leonard and that team were under investigation for salary cap circumvention. These Raptors fans say they're thrilled Leonard is returning.
20: I'm glad we got him back. Him and Scotty are going to be great together. They got the depth. They got a little playoff experience last year. And, you know, we'll need him in the fourth quarter.
21: I'm so excited for Kawhi to be right back here where he belongs.
22: He's done so much for our city in 1 year, and let's pay him back. Hopefully we can do it again, right, you know?
18: Leonard helped the Raptors win the NBA championship in 2019. All-star forward Brandon Ingram, guard Grady Dick, and several draft picks are headed to L.A. in return. Look at the forecast from the Global News Weather Center. Mainly cloudy today. Small chance of showers this morning and early afternoon. Windy, a high of 24. It's going to feel like 27. The UV index is high. Tonight, mainly cloudy. 40% chance of showers, a low of 19. Tomorrow, a mix of sun and clouds. A high of 26 is going to feel like 31. And Thursday, a mix of sun and clouds with a 40% chance of showers and a high of 26. Right now, it's 17 degrees in downtown Toronto. I'm Heather Good. This is Global News. And now let's get you moving and check 640 Toronto. Big trouble traffic.
1: Still a big trouble spot through Vaughan on the southbound 400 past Rutherford. We've got a crash in the right lane and a delay from King Road, so want to take Weston or Jane to go southbound. Elsewhere in York Region, a crash in Richmond Hill is closed Young south of Elgin Mills, so take Newkirk or Bathurst in the meantime. Weather can be unpredictable, but your home's protection doesn't have to be with Pella Windows. 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Those are the big trouble traffic spots right now. I'm Miles Marcus, 640 Toronto.
2: People are talking, and there's a lot to get into. This is Middays with Rick Ralph.
17: Well, the mayoral race in Toronto is really about three main candidates, and we heard from all three of them last night. The incumbent is Olivia Chow, and of course, the challengers, Chris Alexander and Brad Bradford. As I mentioned to Greg just before he signed off this morning, we are going to have, scheduled to have, I should say, because things can always fall through. But Chris Alexander has agreed to join us here on the program, middays here on the Chorus Radio Network. And Brad Bradford has agreed to join us as well at different times. We're not going to put them together. They saw enough of one another last night for a bit anyway. They're going to do it two more times, at least scheduled to be two more times. And, well, Olivia Chow's office usually doesn't even get back to us. So two out of three ain't bad. I think there might be a song in there somewhere. Those three are just three of the 53 total names on the ballot next month. Now, from the debate last night, the topics focused mainly on public transit, public safety, housing came up, youth unemployment, affordability, and homeless camps also came up in the debate. Now, with regard to transit, Chow focused on affordability. Bradford and Alexander called for an increase in security. Bradford said the TTC is defined by delay and dysfunction, and the system is simply, it's just not safe. Atkinson said Chow's approach to the TTC has been unsustainable and irresponsible. Now, Chow stated that she increased service while freezing fares and noted that fares went up, by the way, when Bradford was on the TTC board. Now, when it came to public safety, the crowd of about 300 people at the food bank in Etobicoke, they weighed in with some jeers, some with cheers. Chow stated that crime statistics in the city have gone down since she took office. Bradford questioned why Chow wouldn't take a seat on the police board. And Atkinson says Jewish Torontonians feel neglected by Chow after she did not attend a would-be debate last week at a synagogue. Now, Bradford and Alex Atkinson were the only two that attended, so no debate was had. They just had the one-on-one interviews. Now, Chow has said that she has worked with Toronto police in addressing anti-Semitism. She promised she would continue to work and continue with that work if reelected. And that's when the crowd leaned in with their jeers and some boos appeared at that point. Now, as I mentioned, Chow getting booed. It was a thing last night. She got some cheers. She got some jeers, but she also got some boos. Listen in.
19: And I will work together with the police and the communities to make sure that Jewish residents are protected.
17: Thank you, Mayor Chow. So there's Olivia Chow. Now, I should be booed. I believe I said Chris Atkinson, who's a friend of mine. Chris Alexander, who is not a friend of mine but is running for mayor, is the correct name. Why I've had, and I think I've mentioned it twice, 2 out of 3. Again, there's that 2 out of 3. Alexander and Bradford. That was Chow getting the booze. Now, and you knew that they were going to be out. It's really on the incumbent. And you've seen some of the surveys here, the polls, as we get closer to the election next month, that there's still a little bit of a lead that Chow has on the other two, in specific kind of Brad Bradford. So, I mean, that was the first of three scheduled mayoral debates. The next debate is set to go September 22nd, hosted by the Toronto Region Board of Trade and the Toronto Star at the Isabel Bader Theatre. And the third and final debate scheduled is October 6th. And that's hosted by United Way Greater Toronto, the Toronto Star, and Toronto Metropolitan University at the TMU Student Learning Center. So there's two more for Alexander, Bradford, and Chow that they've scheduled. Anyway, they could always throw another one in, but I think that's going to be it as we work our way into October. Now, I had a look at the list of candidates to see if there were any names that I would recognize for just about any reason, really. Some are, well, let's say, faintly familiar. Outside of the top three, the rest are long shots. And some of them are, shall we say, really long shots. And this has been around for decades. Anytime there's a mayoral race in Toronto, we always have a number of candidates that come up. And so I got looking at the names outside of, say, the top three. Naomi Sayers, I thought, well, okay, that's interesting. A criminal defense attorney. So you don't need to tell her about crime in the city. And I'm not endorsing any of these candidates, just mentioning that one kind of caught my eye based on the background. But I thought, let's go and look at the really long shots. These folks are going to have a hard time making the top 10. Josh Thompson. You may have seen him last night. He was not invited to the debate, but he did arrive. He interrupted the debate last night, jumping up on stage before being removed by security. I thought it was kind of funny that some of the news reports said, a protester had shown up. And I thought, no, that's Josh Thompson who jumped up there. He's a comedian. In his words, I've not seen him do any kind of comedy. But that's what he says on his website. Says he studied business and marketing and then left and went into comedy. And he says a mayor has to walk into a room full of strangers and make them listen. And he says, I've been doing that for years as a comedian. I guess he tried to show that last night. I don't know if that's what that was or not before he was ushered out. Weijin Tong, convicted of fraud 14 years ago. He's on the ballot. He's been on it before. In fact, he's running for a third time. I read that where he is known as the Chinese Warren Buffett. Now, the difference is Warren Buffett was never convicted of a crime, but I guess, you learn from your mistakes, don't you? There's 21-year-old Jack Hartley. He describes himself as a normal guy who likes to have fun in a safe and clean city. All right, Jack. Figures if you build the city for young people, they'll stay and not move away. They won't go to the States. They won't go out west. They'll stay. Otherwise, he says, building the city for older people, it'll die. Come on, Jack. Think that one through a little bit more. And then there's Kevin Clark. And again, these are the really long shots. Kevin Clark is running for the 8th time. Clark has historically been referred to as Toronto's most famous unhoused person. That's quite the title. He's got into the top 10 in the past, but most recent, 3 years ago, finished 34th. So Kevin's kind of one of the four names that I remember running in 2023, not including Brad Bradford, who finished 8th and is now one of the top three candidates. Anybody remember the late Ben Kerr? Like, you think about really long shots. I mean, he used to sing with his guitar and karaoke machine at the corner of Yonge and Bloor. He was standing in front of the bay. That would be the northeast corner. He ran for mayor multiple times through the 1980s and 1990s. But I do remember him as I would always kind of walk through that area because I worked just down the road for a number of years. He wore his Ben Kerr for Mayor sweatshirt while playing his guitar on the corner. Now, he passed away a number of years ago, I think 2005 off the top of my head. But I enjoyed, you know, I would stop and listen to his tunes for a little bit as he sometimes sang about, you know, the mayoral race or just about anything that really kind of came to mind. Now, as I mentioned, Chris Alexander, Brad Bradford, they're going to join us later on this morning. Alexander will join us at 10:30. Bradford is scheduled to join us at 11:20. A couple of things to touch on as well. After I mentioned Kawhi Leonard, the deal was running out of time to get done. Somebody was listening because they got it done. It is done. We'll talk to Bruce Arthur later in the program about that. But coming up next, the Federal Liberal Caucus has held a pretty quick meeting to discuss Canadian airports. Could they be for sale? John Graddick is the faculty lecturer on aviation management at McGill University. He will join us next here on Middays on the Chorus Radio Network.

0: time to check on 640 Toronto Big Trouble Traffic.
1: A big trouble spot that's been there for a while. A stalled vehicle sits on the eastbound QEW ramp to the northbound 427 Express in the right lane. It's very slow in here, so exit at Dixie from the QEW, then go north to the Queensway instead and continue east toward the 427. 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That's the big trouble traffic spot right now. 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
13: This is Middays with Rick Ralph.
0: Well, the politicians have been busy lately, really busy, and they continue to be busy. The prime minister in Toronto today, along with the bigwigs yesterday, most of them will be leaving. In fact, the prime minister bolts, I think, later today, and he goes to France. I mean, then he comes back. He's all over the place. It's kind of hard to keep, in line where he is. And now we've got the Federal Liberal Caucus being called to a meeting yesterday with its MPs, like, quickly, and discussing the future of Canadian airports. Like, are they going up for sale? Are you going to be driving to Pearson and all of a sudden there's a realtor sign on the lawn? Is it that? On a more serious note, let's bring in John Graddick. He's the faculty lecturer on aviation management at McGill University. We welcome him back to the program. John, thanks for taking the time.
5: My pleasure to be here with you.
0: I didn't know, and I don't know that I have the money to buy an airport, but is that what we're looking at?
5: Yep, that's what we're looking at, the four airports that have been targeted by the government for sale. The for sale sign up are Toronto, Pearson, Montreal, Trudeau, Calgary Airport, and Vancouver. Those are the four airports that I believe will be targeted today by legislation that will, in fact, start the ball rolling in terms of putting the for sale sign up and to entertain offers for those properties sooner than later.
0: Why so quickly, do you think?
5: Oh, value proposition. I think the money is really driving the decision process. That they're seeing the value of these airports as being something that has immediate return. My thinking is that airports, those four airports, will gather somewhere between $40 and $50 billion worth of investment in the aggregate. And it's not something to be sneezed at. It's something that will basically kind of immediately start funding some of the commitments that the Carney government has already made in terms of funding international or funding national projects. So this is a cash grab. It's a real estate play. It's not an operation. They're not selling the airport per se and getting out of the airport business. They still have a responsibility as a federal government to ensure that airports are run safely and securely. So this is really selling the airports to maximize the return they get on the real estate associated with those airports.
0: John, I am not familiar with who owns airports. Transport Canada, I guess, is the arm that owns all of them here in Canada. But when I've flown over to Europe, is there somebody or some organization that owns an airport that I didn't know that country didn't own their own airport?
5: Oh, look at London Heathrow. If you fly to London Heathrow, that airport's been privatized 40 years ago. You notice it?
0: No.
5: You don't really notice it. So it doesn't really change what people's perspectives are about what an airport does or how an airport does its work. What you see happening at places like Heathrow or Manchester, particularly the UK, the ones that have got most visibility in the last few decades. And there's been a lot of investment interest, and interestingly from Canadian sovereign funds like Teachers of Toronto and ESP and Pension Plan in Canada have all played in the equity side of UK airports. They've kind of retrenched themselves the last few years to basically put themselves in the right position to invest in Canadian airports. So there's a waiting list of organizations that are waiting to do the same thing in Canada. And it really is an opportunity for the government to basically monetize, what that asset is. The airports are owned by the government right now. There are leases in place, 40-45 year leases that are done through non-for-profit corporations that are basically community run. We've got, a number of airports in Canada that will stay as government, establishments, government operations. The big ones that have large urban areas around them and that have market value are the ones being targeted by the government now.
0: You mentioned Heathrow 40 years ago, and I've flown into Heathrow at that point. I wouldn't know what is normal there and what isn't because I don't fly in that often. Canadian airports a little more so. So let's take the domestic traveler here in Canada. What would they notice if, say, Pearson or Vancouver or Montreal changes hands to private companies?
5: You'll have a lot more signs up around the airport in terms of stuff for leasing or for leasing opportunities or building opportunities, and ownership. I think that, you're talking about how the parking side of the business, the office space business, the hotel business, even, the concessions at an airport in terms of what you get into the concessions and the value of those concessions, that will change dramatically. So what you see happening around the world is that you get airports now becoming much more commercially oriented and looking at, the commercial value of all that traffic going through the airport. You've got 40 or 50 million people a year that use Pearson. And the question is, you know, are there opportunities for passengers going through the airport to take advantage of a different environment at the airport that allows them to do things like shopping or things like, entertainment or things like, escapism opportunities that basically are tied to their vacations. So there are a lot of things happening in airports around the world that could be used as models as to what is it that we can rethink and redesign, the current model, which is very functional and just moving passengers through an airport, to make it probably a bit more of a destination in itself. And I think that's something that's in the cards for where Canada thinks its airports.
0: John Graddick with us here on the Chorus Radio Network. He is a faculty lecturer in aviation management at McGill University. And so there, that answers, I think, my next question is, like, what is the point of investing in an airport? But it's controlling all of those factors that you mentioned to drive revenue, advertising. There's all kinds of opportunity, I guess, that would attract multiple bids then on these Canadian big four airports.
5: Yeah, they are going to be, on the market. I think the government's plan is to basically put the for sale sign up and then, look at, who's going to offer the best value for the in return for the ownership of those assets. So, there's already been a number of Australian sovereign funds and real estate developers who've already, put their hands up saying me. There's a lot of interest in Canadian airports. The big question mark that remains, and I think, the labor unions are concerned about, what does that mean to jobs? What does that mean to, the employment level? What does it mean to the salary level associated with, people that work at the airport? It'll change. The dynamics of employment, the dynamics of pay will change, changing from a non-for-profit environment to a for-profit environment. There is some concern. The question is going to be how quickly we do it and what are some of the caveats that the government's going to put in there in terms of, how do you manage the people side, the labor force side of it. So it's not just turn the key off and then walk away and give it to somebody else. There's going to be some lingering responsibilities to the government that is going to be part of this deal as well.
0: John, unlike somebody who is moving and has to sell their house, if the Canadian government doesn't get the price that they think an airport is worth, could they just simply walk away?
5: Oh, yeah, of course. I think we have 15 national airports in Canada that are basically in this non-for-profit, government-owned with leases. So they've taken the first four. There's no magic about these first four other than the fact that they probably have the greatest value in the marketplace. But the government will, in fact, make the effort to make sure that they're properly valued, that they will not sell if they don't get the price that they think they're worth. So this is going to be an exercise in market valuation and in terms of understanding, getting the best value for the assets that you have. You will not have, this is not a fire sale. This is one where you basically go in there and maximize the return that you're going to get for the sale of a very valuable property. So it might be slow, it might be quick, depending on how much money you want to throw at it. So we'll get some answers fairly quickly, I think.
0: Yeah, well, and that would explain why everybody got in a hurry yesterday to meet on the government level. John, look, I appreciate you explaining this one.
5: My pleasure. Have a great day. Take care.
0: You as well. There's John Graddick. He's the faculty lecturer on aviation management at McGill University. We've got a timeout coming up here at the bottom of the hour, but the mayoral race, the first of three debates took place last night. Olivia Chow, Chris Alexander, and Brad Bradford. Josh Thompson made an appearance, albeit quickly. He wasn't invited. Let's open up the phone line at 416-870-6400 and give us your thoughts on what you saw in the debate last night. We're back with more on Middays along the Chorus Radio Network.
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0: Is the number. The mayoral race, the first of three debates taking place last night. Olivia Chow, Chris Alexander, Brad Bradford. Two of the three will join us later in the program, Alexander and Bradford. We did not get a response from Chow. What did you take from the debate last night? Is there somebody that stood out, and for what reason? Let's go to the phone lines, 416-870-6400. Lauren's on the line. Lauren, welcome to Chorus Radio Network.
22: Mayor Chow says that the issue is affordability, but what she needs to explain to Canadians is why then, if socialist or commie-style policies are, you know, beneficial for people and create affordability, why are there so many people within those kind of countries, either communist countries or socialist-style countries, suffering from poverty and starving? I mean, it's quite simple. She thinks everything's simple. Well, then explain how socialism has helped any of those people in those countries.
0: And you're talking about countries outside of Canada.
22: Sure. They always say socialism isn't being done right. That's the problem. But there's nothing in the game plan that's different. Okay, there's no difference to socialism. It's not a case of socialism needs to be done different. There's no way of making socialism different. It's always about the elites and the top brass benefiting from everything, and everybody else suffers from higher taxes, and they basically, you know, end up at the mercy of the government for what they can do, because the government is literally taking control of everything.
0: Lauren, appreciate the phone call. 416-870-6400. I have had a neighbor who was from, he and his wife, both from Russia, and grew up there, still has family there. They don't have any problems. Now, as he told me, as he was growing up, everybody lived in the same kind of house. Again, this is the old USSR. Everybody had the same kind of house. Nobody locked their doors because nobody had anything more than anybody else had. So theft wasn't a thing. And he said, you know, if somebody had a little bit too much to drink, a little too much vodka, as he mentioned, that's a stereotype, but it actually is a thing. Eager told me that they would, you know, somebody might end up on your front couch. But not a big concern, because the door was open for them to leave, too. So, I mean, look, housing has been a thing in this country for a number of years now, but it's really, I think, taken a hold here on affordability of housing, especially in southern Ontario, or you look at Greater Vancouver, those two markets in particular. But not to be outdone, Halifax is become very expensive as well in relation to. It's not as expensive as Vancouver or as Toronto. But for people in Nova Scotia, that is very expensive. $1 million properties in the south end of Halifax. It's a peninsula. There's no more land to go. Toronto, the lake is to the south. You can only go north. Everything goes east and west. Other cities have other challenges. The moraine, of course, for Toronto to jump over the moraine and then development. I mean, I remember driving to Wonderland, right? And there was no housing. And now you drive up the 400 and housing all the way there and then jumps right over top of it. And you wonder, well, could that land be of better use? Now, that comes back to affordability and housing and kind of what I think Lauren was touching on in a way. They, being the government, trying to make affordable housing. But you run into, and she mentioned the wealth, you run into some problems. Not in my backyard. If a property is going to be torn down and a sixplex is going to be built, I don't want that in my neighborhood. Now, I'm speaking for those that are in those neighborhoods. And they've got the money to kind of block that out. So it becomes a challenge. And this is going on in different cities. I know it goes on, it's been debated in Toronto. It's been debated in Halifax. It's been debated in Calgary. Friends of mine living across different parts of the country have asked them about it. So it's a challenge. They're trying to get the affordable housing. It's tough when you're in a market like Toronto or in Vancouver, the way home prices have gone up. And really, they've gone out of whack since the pandemic, just before the pandemic. About 2016, 2017, 2018. That's when the home prices really started to go. And then the pandemic hit, and that's when things really took off. And they've started to subside a little bit. It's still not affordable. For somebody that's not from Toronto and is coming into the market to buy a house, they look at the prices and go, what? Same thing goes on in Vancouver. Was housing a debate last night? It was. There was a number of topics that came up. Crime is the big one, I think, and the TTC are the two, well, public transit and public safety are the two real topics that they really tackled. But housing was one of them, youth unemployment another, affordability, and that's tied into the housing and homeless camps as well. 416-870-6400 is the phone line to give us a shout here on the Chorus Radio Network talking about the mayoral debate last night. It is one of three. Let's go to Steve. Steve's on the line. Welcome to the Chorus Radio Network, Steve.
1: Oh, well, I don't think you're going to like me very much, but like I said, yeah, my house...
0: Steve, we've never met. I might not agree with your opinion, but it's nothing against you personally.
1: Okay, well, let's just see. I would think the biggest crisis we have going forward is to eliminate the WEF, the HWO, and the UN. Weather warfare, we don't need it. That's where the real crime is. Weather warfare. Everybody saying, oh, climate change. No. It's weather warfare done on purpose. Every storm you see, HAARP, chemtrails, 400 weather patterns. You think they stopped trying to control the weather? They've never stopped. They're controlling it right down. They can tell you it's going to rain within 5 minutes. It's crazy. Corruption in the government. We need to end it.
0: Steve, I appreciate the phone call. Controlling the weather. I didn't, you know, the only thing I know about controlling weather is friends of mine in Alberta have told me that they can send up planes in that province to move into thunderstorms to seed the clouds to mitigate hail damage. That's the only weather alteration I've heard. And I've talked to a number of weather experts from Environment Canada as well over the years. We are apparently having a super El Nino this year. It could be a little bit of a milder winter, but it's got a lot to do with the warmth of the ocean that creates this weather, not some office in Brussels. See, I don't have a problem with Steve. I don't know that I agree with Steve on that one, but, you know, everybody's got the opinion, and we welcome them here on the Chorus Radio Network. 416-870-6400 is the number. As I mentioned, the debate last night ranged on a number of things. Brad Bradford, who is going to join us coming up at 11:20 this morning, mentioned Olivia Chow. She's the incumbent. And we've got a little bit of audio from that last night. Olivia Chow, the incumbent, killed Toronto's housing market, according to Brad Bradford.
2: Well, I think that's kind of the point, though, right? I mean, a commitment, a promise made on this stage, 65,000 rent-controlled units by 2030, only 1,500 of them have actually been built. That's only 2% of the target, and most of the development activity that's been taking place today was approved in the previous term of council. And so the big concern is today, with all the taxes and the bureaucracy that you've put on the building sector here, you have effectively killed the housing market in Toronto. And that's why 7 out of 10 projects are all public sector projects, because there's nobody investing in Toronto.
3: Thanks very much.
0: There is Brad Bradford on Olivia Chow killing, as he put it, Toronto's housing market. I mean, the cranes are up. The cranes are always up downtown. The condo building, it just continues to me at a rampant pace. But if you're looking at a single detached home, yeah, that becomes tough. Now, Bradford wasn't the only one that went at Chow over housing. Chris Alexander did as well, but he didn't stop at Chow. He also put the blame at Bradford as well. He blamed both of them, quite frankly, for fewer housing starts.
2: In 2023, Toronto had 47,000 housing starts. In 2024, we had 38,000 housing starts. In 2025, we had 26,000 housing starts. With this team still in office, where will we be in 3 to 5 years? With even lower numbers, less affordable housing, behind in absolute numbers, city like Vancouver and Montreal, who last year built more units, started building more units than Toronto did. We haven't done our job. They haven't done our job. We can do better.
0: And again, that's Chris Alexander during the debate last night, blaming Chow and Bradford

dispute them because he's bringing up the facts, but I'd like to kind of, you know, decipher what the actual housing start is. We've got to take a quick time out. Back with more. 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
1: That Big 12 spot still in Richmond Hill. We have Yonge closed south of Elgin Mills from Levendale to Hunt Avenue. This is a continued crash being dealt with. 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
0: People are having a tough go these days, whether it's housing, whether it's the cost of goods, it could, you name a number of things. This one, though, I didn't see this one coming. Now, Brandon Kukoski is an entrepreneur.

0: entrepreneur, and he has more than 36,000 followers on Instagram. Are the kids still calling it the Gram? I don't even know that the kids are actually on Instagram. I think they've moved on. Anyway, that's a story for another time. Brandon's broke down. He didn't break down himself. He's broken down why Toronto is such a crummy place to find love.
1: Toronto has the worst dating scene on earth, and I can explain that structurally. So let's start with the math. The city runs a 6-to-4 ratio of women to men downtown, and you would think that favors the men. Wrong. Dating apps put every Toronto woman in front of the same 45 Binance guys named Kyle, so 5% of men get 90% of the attention and everyone else is furniture. And then the culture. Nobody approaches anyone here. A Toronto man will risk his life jaywalking on Queen Street, but will not say hi to a woman at a coffee shop. The boldest men in the city are pigeons. So the women are frustrated, the men are invisible, and everyone's texting an ex in Vancouver. Toronto, just talk to each other. That is the standard.
0: I don't follow this fella on Instagram. I think he's got enough followers. Maybe. Now, is he talking about himself or is he talking about others? But he says this, the city, so this is an observation that he has. It's a 6-to-4 ratio of women to men. Being a male, I don't see the problem there. Unless, which I think he kind of alluded to there, the top 5% maybe are getting all the attention. Is that what it is? You know, that the women are selecting, you know, those that they, you know, kind of the same guys. I don't really understand. To me, it's just up your game, dude. And then if it's him that's having trouble, you'll maybe spend less time on Instagram and more time, you know, working on the game. But that's a 3-to-2 ratio. For a guy, that's not a bad thing. And I can't relate to the dating world, honestly, anymore. You know, when I was young here in Toronto, I first moved here when I was 23 years of age. And I had no problem meeting women if I was out, usually through friends or through anything I was involved with. I studied Second City comedy on Lombard at the old fire hall and met a number of women through that program as well. We all became good friends. You know, I dated one girl from there for a while, but I never really thought of it. You know, Toronto is big and there's a lot of people. It's more competitive, sure. So up your game. That's the only thing I can think of. I can't even imagine. Like, is Vancouver any better? Or any, you know, Montreal? There's a different animal altogether there. That city's a little bit different, don't you think? If you've been to Montreal, like when I was younger, go to Montreal, you really have to up your game if you're going to be on the dating scene in Montreal. And I didn't really try or apply it there. I never really tried to date people, just kind of as met people and then you end up going on dates. That was kind of the way I operated, but never kind of forced anything because that never works with anything, really. Interesting, though. Now, there is talk about, speaking of younger people, a university degree. And I got thinking about this as the fall get underway here. And I saw a story on, well, first of all, why employers say university degrees are still worth it, but not on their own. Well, that's the catch-22 for a graduate who has the university degree but no experience. How do you get the experience without getting a job? Well, the experts, let's call them, are saying, well, you know, if you get some sort of like recruitment, if you're an internship or where you learn some skills or a little something on top of that, you know, a co-op placement, an internship, an apprenticeship, anything like that to gain. And again, it's usually unpaid experience, but it helps. And that would be your best way of going about it. Now, I can think back, and I'm going to date myself here, not the dating thing. We've moved on to the university thing. But I think the last year of my university, which would be in the early 90s, I think tuition was 1920. Odd that I remember that, but I think I still have the invoice. Was it an invoice? The bill for university. Well, Stats Canada says for the 25-26 school year, so that's last year, Canadian undergraduate students are now paying $7,734 a year in tuition. I think I was 1920, but that was not 1920 the year, $1,920. That was 92-ish, 91, somewhere around there. So, yeah, I realize a lot of time's gone by here. They mentioned 20 years ago, in 06, 07, the average cost then was $4,400. So, you know, that's an increase. If you go from 06, 07 to last year, that's an increase of 76%, which has, well, that's outpassed, you know, that's moved way past inflation, outpaced inflation, really. Roughly half of graduates have debt when they complete their studies now. And according to Statistics Canada, owe an average of more than $38,000. So, you know, you come back to, is the university degree worth it? With that in mind, does the investment pay off? And on average, yes. I did go to university. I was a graduate of St. Mary's University in Halifax, majored in finance and marketing. But then in the early 90s, there was a bit of a recession on, and it was hard to find work. So I thought, why don't I just go back to school and I'll take radio and television? And did that in Toronto at Seneca. And stayed in that industry rather than go into the finance and marketing world. So was the degree still worth it? Yes. For personal finance, yes. No qualms about it. There's no bad thing when it comes to education. We've got to fly. News at the top of the hour. We're back with more. This is Middays on the Chorus Radio Network.
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17: This is Global News. It's 18 degrees at 10 o'clock. I'm Heather Good. Police have identified the teenager killed in a daylight shooting in North York. 17-year-old Cassie Auguste was found suffering from a gunshot wound near Jane and Finch yesterday afternoon. Police say he died in hospital. In a social media post, his family says their hearts are broken. Police have not released any information about what led to the shooting, and no one has been arrested. The Prime Minister wants to see private investors operate Canada's four largest airports, including Pearson. This morning, Mark Carney addressed the crowd at the investment summit. He says the federal government would retain ownership of the land and assets, and the goal is to shift federal dollars that would go to operating the major airports to local projects.
18: We will reinvest the tens of billions of dollars of capital that we raise into infrastructure that Canada needs for the next generation. That will mean investing in regional airports, providing better and more affordable regional and remote air connections. It will mean a better passenger experience.
17: The two-day summit in the city is aimed at attracting $1 trillion in new investments in Canada over the next 5 years. As the PM tries to draw investments to Canada, we are now dealing with another round of 50% U.S. tariffs. They kicked in just after midnight on a small number of goods. They include outboard motorboats and metal products. It's the White House's latest move as it continues its trade war with this country. The U.S. bans on imports of Canadian-made liquor and a handful of dairy products are set to go in effect later this month. Canadians have been honored at the Emmy Awards. There was a tribute for tribute for Catherine O'Hara, who died in March. Macaulay Culkin, who played her son in Home Alone, says she was just like a good mom.
19: She always showed up when I asked her to. Because that was Catherine. That's what she did. She showed up. And this is the best that we can do for her tonight. We're showing up for her.
17: Another Canadian, Michael J. Fox, received the Bob Hope Humanitarian Award. It's for his decades of advocacy for Parkinson's research. The Michael J. Fox Foundation has raised more than $2.5 billion since the year 2000. Look at the forecast from the Global News Weather Center. Mainly cloudy today. Small chance of showers late this morning and early this afternoon. Windy, a high of 24. It's going to feel like 27. The UV index is high. Tonight, mainly cloudy. 40% chance of showers and a low of 19. Tomorrow, a mix of sun and clouds, a high of 26. It's going to feel like 31. And then for Thursday, a mix of sun and clouds, small chance of showers and getting up to 26 degrees. Right now, it's 18 degrees in downtown Toronto. I'm Heather Good. This is Global News. And now let's get you moving and check 640 Toronto. Big trouble traffic.
20: And now for a new big trouble spot on the city streets. This is a crash closing the northbound side of Weston Road at Rogers Road. So with that in mind, you can go north on Old Weston Road. And once you meet Rogers Road, you can continue north on Keele. 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That's the big trouble traffic spot right now. I'm Miles Marcus, 640 Toronto.
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0: A lot of talk about AI since the Anthropic CEO on the weekend came out and said we're about 6 to 12 months away from AI kind of going almost rogue, at least the possibility of it. And I think it was Sunday night or even Monday morning, early before we got on the air yesterday, we were talking about Evan Solomon was going to be available, the Minister of Artificial Intelligence, about these concerns. And it was originally scheduled to be with Ben Mulroney, but maybe Ben couldn't do it, and then I would do it. And then I thought, well, I'll do it if Ben can't do it. And then turned out Ben could do it, I think, so I didn't do it. And this is not a story about everybody, somebody, anybody, and nobody. Which, by the way, now you're off topic, but just made me think. I was talking to some people in their early 20s the other day. They're friends of, they're kids of friends of mine. And they were kind of arguing about, well, you did it. I didn't do it. Why didn't you do it? I could have done, and then, you know, that kind of thing. And I said, well, this is a classic example of everybody, somebody, anybody, and nobody. And they just looked at me. And I said, there was an important job to be done, and everybody was sure that somebody would do it. Anybody could have done it, but nobody did it. And somebody got angry about that because it was everybody's job, and everybody thought anybody could do it, but nobody realized that everybody wouldn't do it. And it ended up that everybody blamed somebody when nobody did what anybody could have done. Now, Ben and I didn't have this problem yesterday. Ben could do it, so I didn't have to do it. And we didn't have a third person or a fourth person into it, so that story didn't really. But I threw this at these early 20-somethings, and they looked at me. And they said, Rick, I've never heard that before. And I said, well, I can't help you with that. Now you've heard it. Now you've got it. Now you won't forget that, will you? And you won't forget to do what somebody could have done because you could just do it anyway. Do it when nobody's watching. That's the best way. Do it when nobody's watching. And then it gets done and people wonder how that get done. Anyway, we're off topic here. Yesterday, Ben did speak with Evan Solomon, the Minister of Artificial Intelligence. My wife's really, I would say, concerned about this. AI taking over the financial world. I think that's the big thing. The banks, you know, just stripping down everything. I don't think she's really. And then that and, you know, biological warfare, basically. She doesn't lose sleep over it, but she is concerned about it. So she was interested to hear that, you know, I may talk to Evan Solomon. But Ben did. And as I mentioned, Solomon's the Minister of Artificial Intelligence. I've spoken to him before. And he talked about the concerns and the potential threats of artificial intelligence. And this comes on the heels of the Anthropic CEO that spoke on the weekend. And here's part of that conversation. You can find the full interview wherever you find your podcast. But it's an interesting listen on AI.
1: When you see these stories, when you see this Anthropic exec who says he's leaving because he was helping to build something that could take down humanity, what's your first instinct? Is it to get in front of a microphone and calm people down?
22: Well, let me just say that I share the concerns about AI. We've had these concerns, by the way, and these concerns are not new. They've come to a head right now. But these are concerns that anybody in AI who's worked in AI for a long time has always been concerned about the potential risks of AI. And it's accelerating with as AI learns, you know, teaches itself, right?
1: Right.
22: It's called the fancy term is recursive self-improvement. It just keeps, you know, the AI is improving itself.
1: Yeah.
22: And so we've known about this. I'm not trying to minimize the risk, but this is a risk that has been one of the key concerns.
1: Yeah.
22: So number one, I share the concern. Two, my number one priority has been, is, and will be safety of AI. We need to keep Canadians safe. And I just, if you give me 10 seconds yep. here, just to outline, because people say, okay, great, what are you doing about it?
1: Yeah.
22: Well, number one, when we launched our AI strategy, it's built on three pillars: trust, opportunity, sovereign control. The first pillar is trust. You can't have trust without safety. We have launched legislation, as you know, to protect our privacy and data. So Canadians will know their children are safe, their private information is safe, and their personal data is safe. And that means, for example, if AI is used to make a deep fake, you can demand it's taken down.
1: Yeah.
22: If they're using it for surveillance pricing, you can get rid of that.
1: Yeah.
22: And the key people say, well, how? We are setting up for the first time, and everybody's asked for this, Ben, a regulator, like a police force,
1: yeah.
22: that for the first time can hold these big companies to account with
1: okay.
22: fines in the billions yeah. of dollars.
1: Let me jump in.
22: On one end.
1: Yeah, let me jump in on that point, because that I need to understand how that fits into the AI evolutionary workflow. Meaning, when the CEO of Anthropic publishes an article admitting AI is already building itself, And the next generation of AI is going to be, as you just said, self-recursive gobbledygook. But these, he says within 6 to 12 months, a rogue swarm could take over the entire internet and cause. And so I ask, in good faith, how does a regulator stop that?
22: Okay, first of all, I just want to be clear because there's a lot. He didn't say a rogue swarm in a couple months will take over the internet. So I just, like, we should be really careful here. They said that, you know, they are concerned about what's called a breakout. So these are like AIs that are being tested, and then they're tested on what's called, like, it's like a protected environment. I call it a sandbox. And this particular incident, it broke out. And I'm like, holy mackinac, this thing figured out a way to break out of its barriers. What does that mean in the future? Can we build fences that are protecting us from it, from this kind of its own ability to break out? And so what? How are we doing that? Well, the first thing is you got to make sure that the companies building these are accountable. We didn't even have a good way to hold them accountable for any harm. So the first thing is we got to build the force that's accountable. That's why I mentioned the regulator. Yeah. That's really important. Secondly, you got to invest in solutions. And I, you know, when I said, Ben, that we aren't, this isn't, it's not like we figured this out when we saw that report. One of the things that you saw us do almost 3 or 4 months ago is we invested in the most cited AI scientist in the world is a guy named Joshua Bengio. Number one most cited scientist in the history.
1: Yeah.
22: He's in Montreal. He pioneered AI. And we've invested huge amount of money in his, an AI that that polices AI. And I will tell
1: it's an AI that polices AI.
22: That's right.
1: Okay.
22: That makes sure that they don't break out. Now, this is, he works at our National AI Center, MILA, where we have the best AI scientists in the world. But I will tell you, Ben, and I will actually, you are the first I will tell. We will have a major announcement on Wednesday at our big national AI conference in Montreal on Wednesday.
1: Okay.
22: And we will make a major safety announcement that we've been working on for a long time with Germany. So that's one aspect.
1: Yeah.
22: So we will have a major announcement on the technical side.
1: Yeah.
22: And I will just tell you, Ben, on Sunday, I spoke with Sam Altman of OpenAI for a long time about, just to make sure, and I speak to these folks all the time. I spoke to my counterpart in the UK.
1: Talk to me about the Sam Altman conversation.
22: Well, the Sam Altman, so just so folks know, he's the CEO and founder of OpenAI. Yep. I talk to these folks to make sure frequently, so we know what's on the frontier. I just want Canadians to know. We are not reading the headlines and finding out about this
1: right.
22: stuff. We have the Canadian AI Safety Institute, which, by the way, you saw back in June, I put another $50 million in because safety is our number one concern. Mm-hmm. Our Canadian Cybersecurity Center, we are in touch with these folks all the time to make sure, A, we understand the threat environment. Two, we let them know we are going to regulate and make sure that this stuff is safe. And three, we are working with our international counterparts. I spoke to my counterpart in the UK, Germany, Spain. Yeah. Later today, I'm going to speak with France. And just to make sure that our critical infrastructure and our banks and our and most importantly, you and I, our kids, our people are safe. And we will make sure that as this AI is growing and it's developing. There's big benefits in healthcare, but we want to make sure first and foremost people are safe.
1: Yeah.
22: And we are doing just that.
0: That's Evan Solomon. I'm with Ben Mulrooney yesterday. And as I mentioned, if Ben wasn't able to do that interview, then we were going to have him here on the program. I'm glad somebody did because I've spoken to Evan Solomon before. He comes with a lot of information there. He is the Minister of Artificial Intelligence. And there is a lot of concern. There's a lot being written about. And as he mentioned, you know, just be careful about how you say it. You know, there are hypothetical situations, but they are putting up the fences, I think is what the word he used. AI to manage AI. Mind-boggling, really. Unless you're really involved in AI or invested in AI, for the average person, this is kind of like hard to get your head around. I realize that. Well, it's bizarre, isn't it? It is just different. But that's the world we're in. Now, I didn't know that the United States has what they call the U.S. Space Force. This is a thing. The U.S. said yesterday that they have weapons deployed in space. I got to admit, I didn't have that one on the bingo card. So they've confirmed the presence of such capabilities are in orbit for the first time. The U.S. has an orbit space control weapons capable of defending the joint force against hostile adversary action. That is military speak right there. And that came from a U.S. Space Force spokesperson, U.S. Space Force, in a statement. That has got military written all over it. I come from a military family. My brother and I are the only generation that wasn't involved in the military. My father was Air Force. His brother was a little older and fought in World War II and came back just an absolute mess and then was killed in the streets of Winnipeg. Their uncle was in the First World War. We go back to the rebellion in Manitoba because that's where my father's family was from Manitoba. Actually, Palmerston, Ontario is where they originally came from, and then before that, overseas. Anyway, space control. This, both Russia and China, two main geopolitical rivals of the United States, pose potential threats to the U.S. interests in space. Now, imagine a war erupting in space. What would that even involve? China develops and operates space and counter space capabilities as part of a military modernization strategy. And Russia apparently views space as a warfighting domain and believes space supremacy will be a decisive factor in future conflicts. This, again, is according to the U.S. Space Force. I chuckle because I'd never heard of the U.S. Space Force before. So how long has Space Force been around? I don't know. But the biggest worry was once about nuclear weapons in space, but the superpowers and other countries signed an outer space treaty back in 1967 that banned weapons of mass destruction in orbit. Nice to have that knocked off before 1970. They did that in 1967. But since then, Russia, the United States, China, and India have explored ways to fight in space outside of that treaty. So they can't use nuclear weapons, but they can use other weapons in space. Targeting rivals' satellites, which are key for military communication, surveillance, and navigation. So I guess it was just not something that really ever crossed my mind. That would be a thing. but here we are. It is 2026. We've got another take a quick time out. Thanks to Evan Solomon, who did join Ben, as I mentioned. We're back with more on Middays on the Chorus Radio Network.

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1: And now for a new Big Trouble spot on the city streets. This is a crash closing the northbound side of Weston Road at Rogers Road. So with that in mind, you can go north on Old Weston Road. And once you meet Rogers Road, you can continue north on Keel. 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That's the Big Trouble Traffic spot right now. I'm Miles Marcus, 640 Toronto.
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20: I'm a fun guy. Obviously, I love the game of basketball. It's just more questions you have to ask me in order for me to tell you about myself. I just can't give you a whole spiel. I don't even know where you're sitting at.
0: There's Kawhi Leonard. That's a couple of years ago, 2018, as a matter of fact. You know, the way he starts that statement, I'm a fun guy, and then just kind of keeps it not quite monotone, but pretty close, just until the very end there. Then you see the fun part of him. Anyway, you know, there was concerns back then in 2018 when they did the trade with the Spurs, and they acquired him for DeMar DeRozan, you know, very well-known Raptor, and Jacob Poeltl as well, and a first-round draft pick had to go to San Antonio. We all knew that Leonard just had 1 year left on his contract at the time, and of course that raised the question, long-term future in Toronto? And when you look back, well, he didn't stay long, no, but boy, did they make the impact, right? So that trade, very well worth it. And there was the championship, and now here he comes again. So yesterday I was talking about this trade that had been hung up, and it sounded like the NBA had done their investigation. They were done. And now it was up to the teams to submit the trade. And I think the teams, in particular the Toronto Raptors, were waiting to make sure that the NBA was done with their investigation. The Raptors did not want to take on a player who then is going to be either suspended or complications for a situation that they had nothing to do with, but now they have that player. So they had to get all that done first, and then the deal goes through. So the Clippers and Raptors now have finally both agreed to complete this trade. It sends Kawhi Leonard to Toronto. He's already working out with the Raptors down in Miami. Brandon Ingram, Grady Dick, two unprotected first-round picks, one first-round pick swap, and two second-rounders. That's according to the folks at ESPN south of the border. And Bobby Webster's the general manager of the Raptors. He released a statement. You know, he said they're thrilled to have Kawhi back in Toronto. He's, of course, going to be a little bit older now, but he still has game, according to those, you know, that are really following the NBA. So there really isn't a concern there. Now, the original deal, when you think about it, was reported back on the 30th of June. But as I say, it's been held up by the NBA's investigation. And boy, this investigation, did the Clippers ever get stung in that one? The NBA directed most of the punishment at the Clippers. They lost five first-round picks. That is heavy. Fine, $30 million. Well, that would decimate me. But owner Steve Ballmer, I don't know, maybe he can handle that. He was suspended for a year. Several other high-ranking Clippers officials, they were also suspended. And this was all on the heels of a report from a journalist that raised questions about no-show deals attained by Leonard during his time with the Clippers. The league said that they, you know, they found that Leonard received off-court income opportunities from companies doing business with the team, and said the Clippers facilitated the business in a way that went against the league's collective bargaining agreement. That's a no-no. Leonard was fined $700,000. His uncle helped facilitate the deals. He was prohibited from conducting business with the NBA teams and affiliates for the next 5 years. And so then Leonard had to release a statement. You know, and really he wants to move on. Ballmer, the owner of the Clippers, he wants to move on. Everybody seems to want to move on. So now here he is. He is with the Raptors. As I said, they're working out in Miami. They're going to kick off training camp fairly soon. And Bruce Arthur is going to join us later in the program to touch on this trade that has now been made official, which we first heard about at the end of June, which is, well, nuts that it's really kind of taken that long. But sometimes, you know, good, what do they say? Good things to all those who wait. Something along that line. Now, I'm going to leave you with this just before we take a timeout here at the bottom of the hour. An Italian man is under investigation. This is not anything to do with the Raptors or the NBA, for that matter. But airport officials in Turin discovered the dried head of a crocodile hidden in his luggage. Really? Like, authorities say the man had flown in from Miami through Istanbul and allegedly wrapped the reptile head in brown paper to avoid detection. That should do it. Just going to wrap him up in some brown paper. That should do it. The item was seized because it lacked the permits required for protected species under international wildlife laws. Now, I do know you can... I know some people that have gone big game hunting and have to get permits and bring them back from other countries. But if convicted, he could face fines up to 200,000 euros. That is steep. Or he could be, you know, a year in jail or a combination of the two. Officials say the case is part of a broader crackdown on illegal wildlife trade, warning travelers that animal souvenirs can lead to serious legal consequences. Let's step aside for a quick timeout. When we come back, Chris Alexander, one of the mayoral candidates, one of the top three, the former MP for Ajax Pickering and a Minister of Citizenship and Immigration. He has agreed to join us. We'll touch on that debate, one of three that took place last night. You're listening to Middays along the Chorus Radio Network.
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19: This is Middays with Rick Ralph.
0: The first of three mayoral debates took place last night. Olivia Chow, the incumbent, the mayor, current mayor, Chris Alexander, and Brad Bradford as well. Brad Bradford will join us later in the program as well. But right now, let's bring Chris Alexander in. He is one of the mayoral candidates, as I mentioned, former MP for Ajax Pickering and a Minister of Citizenship and Immigration as well. Chris, welcome to the program. Thanks for taking the time.
36: Thanks for having me, Rick. Pleasure to be here.
0: Let's go back. I think you've got a long career in politics, but the last eight, nine years has been kind of out of that public light. Why step back into it now?
1: I saw a city I love, where I grew up, where I've lived for the last 4 years with my family, really drifting. And I hoped that someone would come in who would be up to the task fixing it. That didn't happen. And so my political instinct took over. If Toronto voters, Toronto candidates, Toronto people who care about the city take a hand in getting the city back on track, who's going to do it? So I asked myself those questions. I had people that I respect urging, who didn't like the two main choices they had up until July, urging me to do this. And so I stepped in. I think with the right leadership, we can get Toronto its potential unlocked as Canada's economic engine at a time when we need that.
0: Is there one or two areas that you think are the hot button topics for this election?
1: I think one is that general issue of what is Toronto's economic future? What does it look like? Where are the jobs going to come from? What are the sectors and industries that are going to grow here, as we've seen them grow over Toronto's whole history, to carry us forward? How do we put Toronto on the map as a destination for business investment at a time when we're in crisis with our largest training partner, when geopolitical events are creating a lot of uncertainty? And where even within Canada, a lot of sectors and provinces and cities are on the map, with Toronto not having spoken up to the extent it could. We need to be a good partner for the province, a good partner for Mark Carney at the federal level as they move strategically to, I mean, they're meeting in Toronto today. But let's talk about not just Canada, but Toronto's role as a driver of Canadian growth and success. That's one thing. And the other is just delivering services, the things that Toronto needs better. Transit is 20% below ridership before COVID. Housing, we built fewer units. We had fewer housing starts than five other cities in Canada last year on a per capita basis. And we built absolutely, in absolute numbers, less than Vancouver and Toronto and Montreal, which are quite a bit smaller than our city. So these problems have solutions. We cannot go further with this affordability crisis in housing. We cannot go further without transit and congestion, transit not working and congestion on the scale we have it. We can't have more crash outs like we've had on this bike lane issue, where we built a network that wasn't up to scratch, was a patchwork, and now we're ripping it up at great expense without a plan for high-quality cycling network for the city. So there are a lot of issues on service delivery that have drifted or literally been mishandled in the past 3 years. I think it's going to take an outsider with experience, with drive, to get back on trying to be that candidate.
0: Well, and if you are successful in becoming the mayor of Toronto, how do you go about that? You mentioned two or three different things there.
1: Well, you have to work with council. We don't have parties in the system in the city. I think that's for the best. I'm running a nonpartisan centrist campaign, and I'm approaching this as a diplomat who's focused on solutions. So I will be trying to build a consensus around the table at council, but also in neighborhoods across the city with people who haven't necessarily been involved in municipal politics. About the vision for the future. Take planning and zoning for the city. We've had for 25 years this plan where most of the density went into the downtowns, the main one, but also North York, Scarborough, a few other areas of concentration and avenues. A lot of the city has been left undeveloped. A lot of the city, we call it the yellow belt, hasn't built the capacity to accommodate newcomers. And by not doing that, we've contributed to the affordability crisis. So revisiting our vision for the city is something I think a lot of people want to do, from architects and builders to ordinary citizens, people who feel that their neighborhood is falling behind. And I think exciting conversation for a new mayor to have about what is the vision for the next 25 years in this city. How do we preserve and enhance our green space, our parks, our waterfront, while building the housing we need, which isn't necessarily 52 stories. You know, it's going to be triplexes, fourplexes, mid-rise buildings, as well as some more of the towers. And let's build it with quality and good design in mind.
0: Chris, I heard in the news just at the top of the hour of another young person shot and killed in the Jane and Finch area. I mean, this goes back decades. Your thought, though, on crime? I know it came up last night in the debate.
1: Yeah. I mean, these incidents literally bring me up short because they shouldn't be happening, and they shouldn't be happening repeatedly in the same neighborhoods. You mentioned Jane and Finch. I mean, we have an issue in the city still, perhaps not on the scale we had in the past with guns and gangs. We have an issue with car theft. We have an issue with hate crimes, and those require police responses. And I would be someone who would focus as a member of the police board on getting our Toronto Police Service the capabilities it needs to do even more and to prevent these crimes. But we also know that in Toronto, we've steadily made the city safer over decades, and the murder rate, thankfully, is formally down last year and this year. Let's keep it down, and you know, one murder is too many. But it's down because we've worked with neighborhoods, because we've focused on neighborhoods that fall behind, where young people don't have hope, where they don't have access to the programs and community support that some neighborhoods have. And that would be a focus for me. I think that's even more important than policing, having an equitable approach to all of Toronto, making community services available, talking to community leaders, engaging with youth, and strengthening those community bonds in parts of the city that have really fallen behind through COVID and afterwards. I would be prioritizing those neighborhoods that have the greatest needs on that front.
0: Mayoral candidate Chris Alexander with us here on Chorus Radio Network. The first of the three debates last night. How would you evaluate that debate last night?
1: Well, I thought it was a great exercise in democracy. It was great to be in the room. We're in the Daily Bread Food Bank, which is such a vital institution, but also there because of such an acute emergency. And so we were looking at things from the perspective of those tens of millions of people who visit our food bank network across the city, sadly, in much greater numbers than they did before COVID. We want a city that is strong enough economically, creating jobs, putting housing, affordable housing within reach on a larger scale so that fewer people have to have recourse to food banks. But the debate was great because it's really two people who've been in office for some time, the mayor for the last 3 years, versus one who comes from outside with different experience. And I think there is quite a lot of disenchantment with the way the city's been going. I think the outsider, in this case myself, is going to be bringing solutions, staying away from the small ball politics that we've seen at City Hall, trying to avoid the feuds with other levels of government that have blocked our progress on a lot of fronts. It was an opportunity for me to introduce myself to a larger audience as someone who has a different approach, a lot of energy, and is going to be presenting detailed policies, costed policies that are realistic throughout this campaign. And we've already done that. We presented some last night on food security and public markets. We're going to keep doing that all week and in the weeks to come.
0: Chris, Olivia Chow is the incumbent. She is the current mayor, so everybody's familiar with her, what she's done, what she's going to attempt to do. So that leaves you and Brad Bradford as the two real front runners in this. What makes you different from Brad Bradford?
1: Well, first, I'm glad you mentioned that. I think the message yesterday, the takeaway yesterday, was that it's going to be hard, and in some of the commentary in the papers and on radio and TV, it's going to be hard for her to cruise to victory. She doesn't have a great record. People aren't generally happy. And if they have a better offer, a better alternative on offer, they may, over this campaign, which still has a long way to go, rally behind that option. Brad Bradford's been on council for 8 years. He's changed his position on a lot of issues. Bike lanes, policing. He wanted to defund the police by 10%. Now he wants a huge boost of 20% more officers. You know, where does he really stand? People don't really have a feel for that. I'm coming in with one priority, and that is solutions. I'm not going to change my mind. I'm going to listen to people and move forward in the way, in the directions I know Toronto needs to go in, on housing, on a plan that actually serves our interests for decades to come, on economic growth and employment, on a TDC that works, that gets back to those 2019 levels beyond, where people feel safer to ride. The mayor really dodged the question of why about half of riders, half of Torontonians don't feel comfortable going on the TTC. She doesn't have answers to that, let alone to the issue of what to do about hate crimes, which have been targeting relentlessly for 3 years one particular group, Jewish Torontonians. And again, she wouldn't answer the question about why she failed to come to a debate organized by that community to discuss their safety. You know, all Torontonians can point to safety issues, but this community has been terrorized, and they are truly afraid to wear a Star of David, to even move around their neighborhoods, because there's been intimidation and violence on the scale that we've seen. We need a mayor that's willing to confront those issues, that's willing to engage on those issues. And I asked her about this last night. Again, she dodged the issue. I don't think her approach is going to pass muster. And Brad Bradford has been there for 8 years. It's going to be hard for him to dissociate himself completely from the legacy of those past 8 years, again, especially because he's changed the position so many times. So there's one candidate who has credible plans, who's coming from outside with relevant experience at the federal level, who's played a role on Toronto issues. There was an immigration minister. Hundreds of thousands of people in the city came here, newcomers came here through Express Entry, which was the online system for our economic immigration programs I launched in

0: Chris, look, I appreciate you taking the time today. All the best going forward.
1: Thanks very much. Appreciate it.
0: There's Chris Alexander. He is one of the top three candidates for the mayoral candidate. Of course, the election going next month, the first of three debates taking place last night. We've got a scoot when we come back. The Ontario English Catholic teachers schedule a strike vote. The bargaining has stalled. We'll do that next. 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But first, 640 Toronto, Big Trouble Traffic.
2: A big trouble spot is a crash that's blocked northbound Weston Road at Rogers Road. So in that case, use Old Weston Road and Keele Street to continue northbound. As well, a crash in Richmond Hill is still closing Yonge south of Elgin Mills. Avoid that by going on Newkirk or at Bathurst. 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
14: Well, the school year is pretty much into the full swing at this point, as we have landed right in the middle of September. And

0: now, of course, the there's some that don't have the contracts. They don't have the deals done and contract talks. This comes up every now and again. There's nothing new there. But now it's the Ontario's English Catholic teachers, and they've scheduled a strike vote in November. The contract talks, kind of not going anywhere. So let's bring in Renee Jansen Indewall, president of the Ontario English Catholic Teachers Association. Renee, thanks for joining us here on Chorus Radio Network.
1: Good morning, Rick. Thanks for the interest in having me here.
0: Well, I know how everybody's got there, because usually talks are going nowhere. And so the next step is to, it doesn't mean there will be a strike, but let's get the ducks in a row here. Is that where we're at?
1: Yeah, you've hit that. Last March, we asked to start bargaining early, and the minister said no, so we made sure we were clear. He understood the new law he created would cause challenges. He assured us all we'd be done by Labor Day. And right now, we could be bargaining, but he's chosen not because he's waiting for the OLRB as an excuse. Our teachers are looking kids in the eyes every day. Their hearts are breaking. Children's safety and class sizes used to be something that didn't come to a bargaining table. It was something you expected from good government. And we see these kids every day. We know parents are frustrated. Teachers are frustrated. We need him to know this is really important, and he has to get serious about bargaining and get back to the table.
0: Those listening will think it's all about money. And usually when I'm talking to teachers' associations across the country, that's not usually the number one thing, although it does play a part.
1: Yeah, well, it's interesting because the minister uses the word record spending, but every time he does, people fail to ask him, but do you recognize inflation? Because everybody hears spending record amounts of money on gas in their gas tanks and groceries at the grocery store, and we all know because of the last 10 years of inflation, you don't have the same thing. So the $6.5 billion in cuts to schools have really undermined the supports that kids need. We don't have mental health supports. Those things lead to violence in the schools. The kids are in class that they can't get the attention they need, and safety. Like, that, I don't even understand why that's at a bargaining table. It's crazy to me, but we're going to take that on because these things are important for the kids in our schools and for the world-class publicly funded education system that we deserve.
0: Renee, I haven't seen numbers or anything as far as negotiations go, and that usually means, they want to keep things under wraps, but a strike vote kind of presses things along here. Would you characterize the two sides as being far apart? Is there some ground that's been moving, or just the fact there's been no talks at all?
1: Yeah, actually, on the substantive issues, we're not even sure what some of those issues are yet, because we haven't gotten to those. We've gotten bogged down in the preliminary steps, and that's why we're saying, when the minister assured us we'd be done by Labor Day and we're not done, why he's not coming to the table right now is concerning to us. The parents every day, kids every day are facing these challenges. We need to get on with this. This is really important.
0: Without being specific, can you kind of explain what the preliminary talks are about or what the subjects would be?
1: Yeah, the first parts are sort of steps in a bargaining process where you're trying to figure out ground rules, which manage to get done, and then you start to deal with scope. The new law that the minister created causes a number of problems, and the government doesn't seem clear exactly all the problems in that law, but it complicates bargaining. We warned the minister about that. He said we'd be done by Labor Day anyways. I think now he realizes it's a little more complicated because we have to come to determination about what gets bargained locally and what gets bargained provincially, because of the prior law, the School Board Collective Bargaining Act, requires you to come to agreement on where those things will be bargained, which table.
0: Renee, is this a one and done, so to speak, or is this the government kind of catching everybody here in the same net?
1: Well, the issues in our schools are across the board. It's not just our system. It's not just one school. And so you can see it from all the education affiliates, whether it's the teachers groups or the education workers. They're all facing the same challenges here. And we all have this process to go through under the OLRA. And everybody seems to be in and around the same point right now, right? They're all headed to the Ontario Labor Relations Board. The complications of the new law the minister added has complicated those things. And so everybody's bogged down. Our members were like, we can't keep waiting. We need to make sure the government understands how serious this is. And so we said, okay, it's time for us to give our members a chance to tell the minister that this is that important. They want to press the issue. They want to get back to the table so we can meaningfully bargain and find some sort of a deal.
0: Renee, look, thanks for taking the time, and all the best here with the negotiation.
1: Thank you for your interest. Appreciate it.
0: Renee Jansen Indewall is the president of the Ontario English Catholic Teachers Association. They have scheduled a strike vote in November. Contract talks have yet to move past, as he said there, the initial stages. And so the strike vote, this is not necessarily meaning a strike, but a vote to strike, is going to take place in November. We'll take a quick time out. When we come back, just heading over to the top of the hour, Brian Adams was on with Greg Brady earlier this morning. We're going to run some of that audio as well. Very interesting, because it's the Ballad of Terry Fox. When you think about how far you go back with Terry Fox and the runs and where they are today, it's amazing that nobody's done a song until now, and that's what Brian's done. We'll touch on that next along the Chorus Radio Network.
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16: This is Global News. It's 18 degrees at 11 o'clock. I'm Heather Good. The city's 24th murder victim this year has been identified. Police say 17-year-old Cashi Auguste was the teenager killed yesterday in North York. They say he was found suffering from a gunshot wound near Jane and Finch around 3:30 in the afternoon. Police have not made an arrest. Cashi was a student at C.W. Jeffreys Collegiate Institute, Royalty Helping Hands, an organization that focuses on youth empowerment and helps kids with trauma, has posted a statement on Instagram. It says Cashi's death has left the entire youth committee and community in deep grief. A vigil for him will be held at the intersection of Jane and Finch at 6 tonight. The Prime Minister is looking for private investors to run Canada's four major airports, including Pearson. In his keynote address at his investment summit in Toronto today, he says the federal government would retain ownership of the land and assets, and federal spending would be shifted to smaller regional airports and other local projects.
17: It will mean investing in new local transportation infrastructure to make commutes easier and faster for all Canadians. And it will mean helping to finance new nation-building infrastructure, including a sovereign broadband backbone that connects Canadians from coast to coast to coast with more direct and secure links to Europe and Asia.
16: The Canadian Labour Congress says privatizing Canadian airports could lead to higher costs for travelers, increased pressure on airport workers, and the loss of long-term public value. Transit, public safety, and affordability. Those were some of the topics incumbent Mayor Olivia Chow, Councillor Brad Bradford, and former MP Chris Alexander sparred over at last night's first mayoral debate. It was hosted by the Daily Bread Food Bank. Global's Matthew Bingley reports.
18: The campaign's first debate on affordability comes with startling figures from its host. Food bank usage between January and July this year up by 120% compared to the same period in 2022. Brad Bradford and Chris Alexander laying the blame for that on Olivia Chow's administration. Chow countering with her record on expanding student nutrition and shelters. At times, the crowd turned on the incumbent mayor, including during answers on public safety and anti-Semitism. The big thing we'll be watching now is in terms of polling due out next week and whether this first debate spurred any momentum or a shift in campaign strategy. Matthew Bingley, Global News.
16: And the Daily Bread Food Bank has launched its annual Thanksgiving drive. It says 1 in 10 people are now using food banks in the city. And last year, they reached an all-time high of just over 4 million visits. Daily Bread's goal is to raise $5 million and 185,000 pounds collected of food by October 31st. A look at the forecast from the Global News Weather Center. Mainly cloudy today. Chance of showers late this morning and early this afternoon. Windy, a high of 24. It will feel like 27. Tonight, mainly cloudy. Chance of showers, a low of 19. And tomorrow, a mix of sun and clouds, a high of 26. It will feel like 31. Right now, it's 18 degrees in downtown Toronto. I'm Heather Good. This is Global News. And now for a check on the roads, here's 640 Toronto. Big Trouble traffic.
19: Do remember the big trouble spot in the city closing northbound Weston at Rogers Road. This is after a crash here. Of course, you can go north on Old Weston Road and Keele, also Richmond Hill. Young remains closed south of Elgin Mills after a crash. 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Those are the big trouble traffic spots right now. I'm Miles Marcus, 640 Toronto.

0: Well, that's the first I have heard of Bryan Adams' song, his new song, The Ballad of Terry Fox. And earlier today, Greg Brady spoke with Bryan Adams about this new song, The Ballad of Terry Fox, and some of the blowback he's received from his 51st State song. Here's part of the conversation. You can find the full interview wherever you find your podcasts.
1: There's no way to describe the phenomenon of Terry Fox. We started hearing about this guy attempting to run across Canada 26.2 miles a day. And that was just an era where we only had so many options. We only had so many channels. But Bryan, I don't know about your whereabouts. You're just starting to make it in the music business. And Terry was on television. It's tough to describe, isn't it? Every single day and every single night, wasn't he?
2: Yeah. I mean, I didn't have access to a lot of television at the time, but I was doing my first tour in 1980. And Terry was a year older than me. So while he was running, I was playing in like 200-seat clubs and just getting started. We were fully aware of Terry and what he was doing. And of course, the epic odyssey of trying to get across Canada on one leg. So, you know, we felt kind of a brothership because he was, A, he was from Vancouver, and B, he was our age.
1: Yeah, that was a big factor as well, the generational thing. I'm sitting there in fourth grade, and we would follow him every day. We would talk about newspaper clippings in the paper. And I will tell you as well, the sad ending, and yet inspiring for decades on end. I remember a girl, the day after he'd passed away, a girl ran out of the classroom in tears at age 9. Like, that's how much of an impact it was having on 8- and 9-year-olds, let alone, you know, a guy like you in your 20s. And it hit everybody the same, I felt like.
2: Yeah, it was a different time in Canada, too, because it was a time when Quebec was trying to separate. And what happened once Terry got to Ontario was there was a massive amount of support for him. And it just, you know, completely overshadowed anything else that was happening in the country. And as a result, unified the country.
1: Yeah, it really was. I think he changed. You tell me if I'm. You've given to an awful lot of causes and an awful lot of charity. You've been very benevolent throughout your career. You're doing Live Aid on stage in Philadelphia 4 years after that or so. And I look and I go, he just changed the way we also stood up and said, this cause matters to me. I'm going to say something about it. It generates conversations about causes, but it also, I think it also just changed the way we have marathons and walkathons and bikeathons. And I don't think we did that I don't think our parents did that in the 1960s or 70s. Terry kind of started this for us.
2: Well, you have to remember that Terry's intentions were very humble. He didn't have he didn't know where it was going to lead to. It was a personal mission of his. It was his odyssey to do the best he could to try and raise awareness because he lost his leg and he wanted to, you know, help bring the cancer situation to the forefront and as best he could. And so I don't think he imagined that it would be what it is today. I think he was really, really humble and just doing it for himself and for trying to raise awareness on this marathon of hope and see what happens. I mean, it was a struggle. When you see the documentary, you'll see just how incredibly difficult it was for him. Not only, you know, physically, emotionally, but, you know, the support that was on the ground didn't really happen until he got to Ontario. I mean, it was there. There was people that were aware of it. And the momentum really built. But what an incredible journey.
1: Yeah, utterly. There's a shot, I know it's probably in the documentary, but I always think there's a famous photo of him at Nathan Phillips Square in Toronto.
2: But that's all when it's sort of kicking off.
1: You know? Right. Yeah.
2: But you
1: yeah.
2: know, the rest of the documentary, when you see it, is endless highway with this lone figure. going down.
1: And you were probably doing it, again, early on, and you still do it now. You know, you'll play to 50,000, and then you'll play to a sold-out 7,000 or 8,000 in Canada. Like, we're not an easy country to get across. We're not Portugal, right? We're not Denmark. Like, it is a tough country even to tour across or spread the word for anything across, let alone run across.
2: Well, let alone run a marathon a day across. Mm-hmm. Let's be realistic about it. It's I don't know. People train for months and months before they can do one marathon. This guy was running a marathon a day.
1: Did you take a couple shots at the song at any point otherwise in your career? And or was this just very much, I know I can write a song about Terry Fox for this documentary?
2: No, I'd never tried before. And mm-hmm. it was because I've been writing an album. The album's called How's It Going? And it's coming out in November, and it's all about Canada. And in the process of doing that, I just started thinking about Terry because I'd done some work for his foundation last year. And I thought, you know what? No one's really written the ultimate song for Terry, so I'm going to have a crack at it.
1: Yeah, and I think we may have missed it by a night in Oshawa. You debuted in Hamilton, and just the imagery, like it's now a feature of modern day concerts. The videos in the background, but I watched a little bit of a clip of it, and you probably were not at all surprised how people reacted, because like I said, we've passed this on generation to generation. There, we may think we're not teaching history the same way anymore. I'm telling you, every six-year-old knows who Terry Fox is, and they know exactly about his story, and it's incredible.
2: Well, they do in Canada, and what's going mm-hmm. to be good about the documentary is that it will bring it to an international audience, and even the song now that's out there, The Ballad of Terry Fox, it's already getting enormous amount of publicity around the world, you know, just because a lot of people weren't aware of his story. And we are as Canadians, but outside of Canada, there are Terry Fox runs, but I don't think really the actual story is as well understood. So now it will be much more visual.
1: You mentioned How's It Going? It's out November 6th on Bad Records, of course. And I look and I go, yeah, there's definitely, from the song titles, we start with 51st State, the Battle of Lundy's Lane. Again, you've written about Native Son is something that you, I love your Into the Fire album, and you wrote about Native Son, and that connected with a ton of Canadians about our history and present day when you wrote it. And I look and I go, had you always sort of planned an album against Canada, about Canada, or do these things kind of happen organically?
2: Well, I got asked by a documentary company to write a song about the Maritimes, and I thought that sounds like a good idea. And so the documentary is called Canada's Wild Eastern Edge. And I presented that song to them and they liked it. But whilst doing that, I also did a lot of deep diving and research on the Maritimes and Canada generally. And I'd written two or three other ideas, you know, as sketches that possibly could work. And then once I finished the song, I went back and looked at what I'd done, and I wrote this song called When Canada Joined Newfoundland, because it's one of those stories in Newfoundland where, you know, Newfoundland didn't join Canada. Canada joined Newfoundland, and I always thought that was a funny story. You know, it's the Newfoundland humor, and so once I had that and Canada's Wild Eastern Edge, I thought maybe I should write something about current affairs. And so then I wrote 51st State and got very excited about that. And then just one thing after the other, it all started happening. Battle of Lundy's Lane, the Ballad of Terry Fox, Iron Ribbon, lots of songs about Canada.
1: It's been about three albums for you, counting the new one, in about 4.5 years. Nobody plans that, but are the songs just kind of pouring out of you right now? Like I said, I think the people that love your stuff, like me, love that there's new content all the time, because some acts we don't hear from for a half decade. You're pouring out some great stuff.
2: Well, thanks. I'm just going with the flow, as they say, and there's a lot to be said, a lot to be writing about, and so I'm inspired and yeah, I hope you like the songs.
0: There's Brian Adams, whose new song is The Ballad of Terry Fox, and he joined Greg Brady this morning here on 640 Toronto. I had the chance, by just circumstance, to see Terry Fox running on his Marathon of Hope. My father, as I mentioned earlier in the program, was originally from Manitoba, and I would be 10 years of age at that time, living in Nova Scotia. My parents in a trailer, well, a car and a trailer, towed the trailer with my brother in tow as well. He wasn't in the trailer. He was with me in the back seat, probably standing at that point. And we drove out to Winnipeg, and then it was on our way back that we came across Terry Fox in right around Marathon, Ontario. If you've been across the top of Lake Superior, you know where I'm talking about. It's about 260 kilometers east of where Terry Fox had ended his run. But, you know, when we were coming back, we'd been in Winnipeg, so it'd been on the news. Because when we left Nova Scotia, I don't remember hearing about Terry Fox or have a lookout for this guy. But when we left Winnipeg and we're coming back east, my parents said we should keep an eye out for Terry Fox because he's going to be there. And he's the guy that's running with one leg. And sure enough, just around Marathon, Ontario, you know, traffic had slowed down. And there he was on the side of the road, just kind of as he did. We all know the hop that he used to get along. So, and I'd be 10 years of old. My brother vaguely remembers that he's younger. He would be around 8 at that time. So really something to see. But what's really something to see is where this run, the Terry Fox run, has gone today. And this is the month, of course, September, for the Terry Fox runs. We'll step aside for a quick timeout. When we come back, well, we spoke with one of them earlier, Chris Alexander. Brad Bradford will join us next, one of the mayoral debates that took place last night. That's next along the Chorus Radio Network. And before we do that, 640 Toronto, Big Trouble traffic.
3: Still some big trouble spots off the highways. A crash is closed northbound Weston Road at Rogers Road, so try Old Weston Road and Keele instead. Also in Richmond Hill, still a crash cleanup continuing on Yonge Street, which is closed south of Elgin Mills, so instead you can get around it by using Bathurst or Newkirk. 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Those are the big trouble traffic spots right now. I'm Miles Marcus, 640 Toronto.
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0: The first of three mayoral debates took place last night. The incumbent, of course, Olivia Chow, and it's being talked about as a three-horse race. I don't think they've used the word horse, but Chris Alexander and Brad Bradford are the two main challengers for Olivia Chow. We spoke with Chris earlier, and now let's bring in Brad Bradford to Middays here on the Chorus Radio Network. Thanks for taking the time, Brad.
1: Oh, it's great to be here with you, and thanks for having me on the show.
0: Yeah, look, I appreciate it. Let's start with last night, I guess. Quite the debate, but I asked Chris the same thing. Is there a issue or two? There's a lot of issues when you're dealing with the mayor. Is there one or two real hot-button issues for you?
1: Well, look, I think there were a lot of issues, and it was the Daily Bread Food Bank debate. So, you know, we were trying to focus on the fact that there are 4.1 million trips to food banks in Toronto every year. We have 1 in 10 of our neighbors that is relying on the food bank to get through the month. And that's a 340% increase since 2019. So that's not a problem with food banks. That's a problem with affordability. And under NDP Mayor Olivia Chow, Torontonians have had to endure the largest tax hikes in the city's history. And there is a direct correlation between, you know, a property tax bill that is skyrocketing and a city that's less affordable. I also use it as an opportunity to talk about the economy and the job creation that we need to see here in the city. The fact that 77,000 people left Toronto last year in a fight for affordability and opportunity elsewhere. And it became pretty clear the mayor did not have any answers on the economy, on job creation, on youth unemployment, or affordability writ large. So last night, you know, Torontonians saw two very different visions for Toronto, for our future. And Mayor Chow was out there selling status quo. She actually put up her hand and said Toronto has reached its full potential. And I disagree with that. I reject that assertion. I think Toronto's stuck paying more, getting less, stuck in traffic, stuck feeling less safe. And I think at the end of the day, we need more debates. We need more discussion across all four corners of the city, because as Torontonians are tuning in, they are starting to see that we could be doing better at City Hall.
0: Brad, where do you stand on crime?
1: Crime's a big problem. And, you know, we've made some improvements on some metrics, but the reality is people don't govern their life based on a spreadsheet. Nobody's, you know, checking the City of Toronto crime dashboard before they decide to take their kids to a festival or ride transit or go to the park. And people definitely feel less safe in this city. You see it on our transit system. You see it in the parks. You know, you see it with the auto theft numbers or the home invasions. And there are particular communities in this city that don't feel safe. And of course, you know, the Jewish community here, making up only 4% of the population, is now subjected to more than 80% of all of the religiously motivated hate crimes. And it breaks my heart, the fact that they have been so ignored by this mayor at a time when they need support. You know, she's not interested in having that conversation. She obviously didn't attend the debate on anti-Semitism here in Toronto, and in a city that clearly has a lot of problems with anti-Semitism and Jew hatred. So safety is a big concern. I have concrete proposals to deal with that. We can talk about that if you want. But she's hoping that everybody ignores it. But the reality is people aren't ignoring it. They are concerned, and I think they're looking for leadership that's going to take public safety as a serious issue.
0: Brad, what did you take from that debate last night?
1: Well, you know, what we saw from the mayor is somebody who feels like Toronto's reached its full potential. I mean, she literally said that. She held up a sign. We had these paddle questions where you had to hold up a sign saying yes or no. And the question from Neil Hetherington of the Daily Bread Food Bank was, do you think Toronto's reached its full potential? And she said yes. And again, I was a bit surprised, because we were in a room where, you know, we're talking about the highest reliance ever on food banks. We were talking about issues around safety. We were talking about encampments in our parks. We were talking about, you know, the state of good repair, or rather lack of good repair, in Toronto community housing. The fact that the building portfolio in critical condition is now over 50%. You know, we're unfortunately, like, we are one of the worst landlords as the city of Toronto in the country. And so all of us feel it as Torontonians. We experience it in the city every day. You know, we're not headed in the right direction. But Mayor Chao is out there trying to spin you that we have turned a corner, that we are reaching our full potential. And I think a lot of folks feel like on the back of a 20% tax increase, the highest ever from any mayor in the history of Toronto, under Olivia Chow, you're paying more, you're getting less, you're stuck in traffic, you're stuck with bills and rent that's going up, and you're stuck with the feeling and the sentiment that the city's left safe. So two very different options for the future of Toronto, and I think that was really, really clear on the stage last night.
0: Brad, Olivia Chow is the mayor, as you mentioned, and we know what she brings and what she intends to bring if she is reelected. So that brings us to you and Chris Alexander. What makes you different from Chris Alexander?
1: Well, you know, he's one of another 51 candidates who are running. But at the end of the day, it is a choice between two campaigns and two different visions for Toronto. And what I mean by that is Olivia Chow is status quo. Olivia Chow is going to tell you what you got is good enough. If you are not interested in more of that, if you want a more focused government that's going to focus on the issues that I think are the most important, I call them the three C's, crime, congestion, costs, then this is a campaign that is in a position to change the administration at City Hall. And it's great when people run for office. And again, I think there's 51, 52, 53 candidates. But there are two real campaigns. And so, you know, my background is in urban planning. I am a city builder. It's my professional training. I worked in the private sector on transit projects and housing projects across Canada. I did renewable energy work south of the border. I spent some time living in Boston, Massachusetts. And then I came back to Toronto and worked in the chief planner's office at City Hall. And so I understand what makes a city great. I understand what makes it move. I understand what makes you want to stay and invest here. And we have a plan to do that. But my experience has always been around city building. And I know that Toronto can do a lot better. So, you know, we want change in this city. I think we want real change and real results. And our campaign, respectfully, is best positioned to deliver that. And, you know, for folks that think Toronto is where it needs to be, or that we're, you know, we're in a position where this is as good as it's going to get, well, then they can vote for Olivia Chow. But, you know, I'm out there every day across all 630 square kilometers, and I'm hearing from people that they do want real change and real results and a government that's serious and focused, and that's what I expect and intend to deliver for people.
0: Brad, I appreciate the time today. Good luck going forward.
1: Thanks very much, Rick. We'll talk to you soon.
0: There's Brad Bradford. He is one of 53, although we keep talking about the top three, Olivia Chow, the incumbent, Chris Alexander, and there you heard from Brad Bradford. We'll take the time out. When we come back, Kawhi Leonard, he is now officially a Raptor. You've been hearing this since June 30th. Well, it's official now. Bruce Arthur, the Toronto Star, has agreed to join us next on Middays along the Chorus Radio Network.
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12: I'm a fun guy. Obviously, I love the game of basketball. It's just more questions you have to ask me in order for me to tell you about myself. I just can't give you a whole spiel. I don't even know where you're sitting at.
13: That is a classic clip from 2018, Kawhi Leonard. That was the first introduction to Toronto. You thought he's a fun guy. He was kind of monotone there until the end. And you thought, oh, okay, yeah. And he should have stayed, but he went. But it was good while he stayed because they won. And then he went. And then it all went, well, let's cover that. Bruce Arthur, columnist with the Toronto Star. Great to talk to him. He welcomes us, or we welcome him, I should say, on the Chorus Radio Network. How are you?
14: Rick, I'm great, man. How are you?
13: I'm doing all right. This is like, you know, open the Christmas present early, but you weren't supposed to. So you knew what you had already. This goes back to the last part of June. And finally, here it is now official.
14: Yeah, this was such an interesting trade. It's partly because it's part of such a bigger picture, which is bundled up in the Raptors, right? When the Raptors made this deal, essentially what had happened is Kawhi was not going to get an extension from the Los Angeles Clippers after all the cap circumvention and all the shenanigans that went on over the last 7 years, which is what pried him out of Toronto in the first place. The Clippers had decided to go in a different direction, and so had Kawhi. And so he was looking around the league. I've been told he talked to at least two other teams, but the Raptors were the one who were willing to commit to him to offer a two-year extension after this season. And so they made the deal. And then as the cap circumvention investigation kept going and kept going and kept going, and remember, Bobby Webster, the general manager of the Toronto Raptors, does have links to the league office. He used to work there before he came to Toronto. The Raptors decided just to wait. And it wasn't that they were worried about penalties to Kawhi. Some people thought that. That wasn't really what I got in terms of my information. It was more that they didn't need to make the trade right away, and why not wait until the investigation was done? And now that the investigation is done, offering the biggest penalties maybe in NBA history, the Los Angeles Clippers and their owner Steve Ballmer, finally, after everything, this deal could finally be consummated. And now the Raptors have a guy who, when healthy, even at age 35, is a top 10 player in the NBA, which is something they haven't had since Kawhi in 2019.
13: Top 10 player, even at the age of 35. He's not 27 with his first go around here with the Raptors. And forgive me for not watching LA Clipper basketball. but I, by all accounts of what I've read and followed, you know, he has been very good still. The Raptors have no problem giving him this extension.
14: Well, and the good news is what I've been told all along is that this extension won't be at the maximum number in terms of contract. It'll be a little bit lower. We don't know how much lower yet, but that is apparently the expectation. So remember when Kawhi, when the Raptors won the title, Kawhi in the playoffs was unbelievable, right? Unbelievable. At one point, a member of the Philadelphia 76ers front office walked up to me halfway through that series and went, "Kawhi's going to miss eventually, isn't he?" And he was almost spooked. Kawhi was unbelievable in that series. In the playoffs overall, as a Raptor, Kawhi averaged about 39 points for every 100 possessions that you play. Last year for the Clippers in the regular season, he averaged about 43 points for every 100 possessions that they played. He shot better almost all the way across the board, not from three, but everywhere else. His ability to create space and finish a play, which has always been the most special thing about him, has gotten sharper over the years. Now, the health question is a real one, right? When Kawhi was with the Raptors, load management was introduced to the NBA. They only played 60 games that year. They worry about his knees. They had a degenerative quadricep condition. He didn't finish three separate playoff series in these 7 years with the Clippers and missed an entire year with an ACL injury. So there is real risk here. But when he is healthy, he is still as strong as almost anyone in the league, an absolutely incredibly surgical offensive player, a really low turnover player, and he still is a high-end, if not completely elite, defender. He will fit beautifully, I think, with this team, which now has a bunch of guys who can guard anyone. Kawhi Leonard, Scottie Barnes, Colin Murray-Boyles, who can switch, who are strong, who you can't bully, which is a big thing in the league now. I think Kawhi is exactly what this team needs, again, providing health works out.
13: Well, you mentioned, you know, they can get him for a couple of years now, and load management, John, I had forgotten all about that, so I do remember that quite well. But I wonder about, I mean, the Raptor team last year was good, not great, but good. Does this move make them better again or great?
14: Well, I will say this. The Eastern Conference is as tough as I can remember in my lifetime. There's probably between 8 and 10 teams you can say they expect to make the playoffs. The Raptors are one of those. I would say, structurally, I think one more move is probably necessary, and maybe even two on this team. Because right now they've got just a ton of forwards, right? So you, I just mentioned them. Kawhi Leonard, Scottie Barnes, Colin Murray-Boyles. You got Jakob Poeltl at center. You got RJ Barrett, who's naturally a forward. That's the natural guy to move. And if you can move RJ for a perimeter creator, or like it could be a point guard, could be maybe even for a center if you don't think Jakob Poeltl's back is going to get better. There's still one more move they can make here. Now, one thing with the Kawhi deal, when you do a big star trade in the NBA, a lot of the time you wind up giving up kind of what the Clippers did when they got Paul George in 2019, 5 first-round picks, 4 first-round picks. The Raptors gave up 2 plus 2 swaps, which means they still do have assets they can move. They got contracts and picks they can put together. If they want to upgrade this team, they looked into Anthony Davis last year. They've looked into a few other guys. So I think there's still, structurally, I think there's probably a way to make this team better. But in terms of where they fit in the East, I think this is a top five team in the East. I honestly do. How the East shakes out is going to be really complicated. Because, again, there's so many good teams. Philadelphia loaded up in a way that very few teams I've ever seen have done. So we're going to see. But they're in it, right? Like, once you get a top 10 player and add them to a team that does have this much talent, this is a talented team, and can defend, and that's a huge thing in the NBA, I'm going to be really interested to see how this Raptors team plays out in the East.
13: Will we see time management with him?
14: I think you're going to have to. And because of all those forwards, I think he can. Colin Murray Boyles is a guy who, the first time I saw him play, I went, oh my gosh, this guy's going to be good. He is going to be, I think, a borderline star within a couple of years. Just his athleticism, his instincts for the game. I think he's going to get more minutes this year. I think he's going to fill the gap whenever Kawhi isn't in there. I think you saw what he did in the playoffs against Cleveland. He was probably Toronto's second best player. You're going to see more of him this year. So you don't have to play Kawhi each game in, game out. But last year, Kawhi played 65 games. The year before that, 37. Year before that, 68. He has had years where he's played more. Now you have to be smart because he needs to be healthy for the playoffs if you're going to make any kind of run in the East. So, but Alex McKechnie is the guy who's the sports body guy for the Raptors. When they first were going to make the trade in 2018, a lot of people in the room didn't want to make that deal. And Alex McKechnie said, I can make it work. And that's why they did it, as much as anything. He's still there. He understands Kawhi's body. To me, that's the number one asset the Raptors have in terms of keeping Kawhi healthy. And that's why I think you can trust the team with this guy.
13: Yeah, the Raptors with a witch doctor. Can we go that far?
14: I think it's more grounded in science, but there is art to it as well.
13: If you're an LA Clippers fan, do you give up your season tickets? Do you bother going? What do you even expect from the Clippers now? What a mess that is.
14: It really is. It's a franchise in ruins. There's only one other franchise that's been hit this hard. It was Minnesota about 25 years ago for Joe Smith. They lost 5 first-round picks. General manager suspended for 6 months, president of basketball or business operations for a year, Steve Ballmer, the owner, for a year, $30 million fine. They've lost Kawhi. They've got two picks back, at least in this deal, in the two swaps. If I'm the Clippers, here's what I do. Steve Ballmer's crazy rich, right? Like one of the 15 richest guys in the world, $180 billion or whatever. The reason most teams don't spend that much in the NBA now is because they've set a really restrictive collective bargaining agreement. First apron, second apron. It's very restrictive if you spend above a certain amount. Here's what the Clippers, if I were the Clippers, here's what I'd do. Spend all the money. Get every bad contract. Bring every guy in. Spend the extra money. Just go ahead for the next 5 years. Be the team that has a $500 million payroll instead of a $180 million payroll. Because they have no other obvious track to improvement. They've got a couple guys they can trade. They probably should be resetting their entire clock. But if you're the Clippers right now, this franchise is in ruins. There is no incentive to be bad and not a lot of ways to be good. And I would say this, based on what we know about the cap circumvention case, which, and the report from the NBA only goes up to 2022, I will argue the Clippers got off light. I think this should have been an even tougher penalty. What they did was destabilize the very nature of competition in the NBA in a way that we've never seen before. And we haven't even seen the entirety of that iceberg.
13: Bruce, for the Toronto sports fan, I mean, for the Raptor fan, this is quite exciting. Even the general fan will know who Kawhi Leonard is. The Blue Jays fighting for a playoff spot, you know, it's cup or bust for the Leafs and has been since 1967. It surprises me a bit that Toronto can remain quite competitive in no matter which sport you want to pick on in the league that they're competing in.
14: Well, in this case, I will say with the Raptors, after the title, they tried to stay competitive and it didn't work out really well, right? They kind of wandered in the wilderness for a while. But the front office's fundamentals were still really good. And most of the people from that administration are still there. Masai Ujiri is now in Dallas. The Bobby Webster was there. A lot of the other people in the front office are there. There is a strength that is left over from the previous administration that is still propelling these Raptors. We're going to see about the Leafs where they've changed almost everything out. But in terms of what happens next, I've been keeping my eye on, this is the Edward Rogers era in Toronto sports, right? He is now the majority owner of the biggest teams in the city. He's in charge in a way that he never has been at this scale before. I am pessimistic about what that means for the future, because right now the Raptors, again, they're still using kind of past administrative and organizational

0: level, but also when it came to the Blue Jays. I mean, this is altogether different now, this, how big this has gotten. But to me, when Edward Rogers came in, there was a fight with his sisters, but I got the impression that he just wasn't ready to take on the whole thing. And now I guess he is. I'm just wondering about who his support group is around him, and was it as good as what his father had?
1: Well, and that's a good question. Again, so far the decisions we've seen have been largely money based. Masai Ujiri was largely money based. The end of the Brennan Shanahan regime, there have been budget cuts in the front offices of both the Leafs and the Raptors in the last year, which has been driven by Rogers. Like, Tony Staffieri is like the guy who's kind of the right hand man. He's a very smart man, but he's a money guy, right? These are money guys. This is how Rogers has conducted themselves in all aspects of the operation for a very long time. If, what do you want out of a sports owner? You want someone who cares as much as the fan does and who knows how to get there without being too clouded by emotion. I don't think Edward Rogers cares about all of these sports teams, maybe the Jays, but I don't think he cares about all these sports teams as much as the fan does. And I certainly don't think he cares about them more than he cares about the bottom line. I hope, for the sake of Toronto, that he proves me wrong.
0: Bruce, I've got a fistful of fives. I'm a money guy, just a different kind of money guy. Always great to catch up with you. Thanks for doing this with us.
1: Rick, it's a pleasure, man.
0: There's Bruce Arthur, columnist for the Toronto Star, and he's got the story in the Star today. The Raptors still wanted Kawhi Leonard at 35. Why? He's that good. We'll take a step aside for the middays, and we're back with more along the Chorus Radio Network.

0: But first, 640 Toronto, Big Trouble Traffic.
1: A big trouble spot for those in Milton on the eastbound 401 call. Collector lanes at Jamestown Parkway have been closed for maintenance. And that same project is closing the southbound James Stowan right to the eastbound 401. So you can go through the delays in the express, or you can go east on Steeles instead. There's no shortcut for saving time, but saving money is simple. 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I'm Miles Marcus, 640 Toronto.
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8: Now, I noticed there's a story out of, it's NASCAR. The more times a NASCAR team swears on their radio this season, the more money fans could win and end the chase for a championship. Fans are asked to guess which of 15 common swear words will be said the most on the team radios. Then NASCAR adds $5 per swear into a viral swear jar at NASCARSwearJar.com. The weekly winners will then face off in one final guessing game on November 8th in Miami. Now, not surprisingly, the curse word that's been used the most so far starts with the letter F. So then it got me thinking, well, let's go back to 2008, 2007, really, and Bud Light had a commercial called Swear Jar. The ad was originally set to run during the Super Bowl in 2007, but CBS rejected it because the script was too vulgar and risky for mainstream broadcast television at that time. So they said, no, we will not run this. So Anheuser-Busch launched the video on their proprietary Bud TV. I don't remember that, Bud TV Network. And it quickly spread across platforms like YouTube. Now, I'm talking about 2008, 2007. YouTube had just been created 2 years earlier. So it lands on YouTube, and the commercial that CBS banned from the 2000 Super Bowl racked up over 12 million views. The commercial won an Emmy, even though it never appeared on TV, at the 60th Creative Art Emmy Awards in 2008. The commercial also won honors at the Addy Awards, Cannes Lions, and Clio Awards. The Swear Jar. And you might remember the ad. Again, it didn't air on television. I was kind of surprised to learn that because I thought I've always seen it. It's one of the funnier ads, and I knew it was a Super Bowl commercial, but I didn't even know it was banned from the Super Bowl. So it didn't even get to run. But it continues to get views on YouTube about, you know, it is a funny creative ad. But there are a lot of ads that they, and I've talked to creative advertisers, and I've met one before, and it's really an interesting job to come up with Super Bowl ads that are not only just going to resonate with people, but then stick around for the longest time. You might remember Career Builder and the Monkees. They're not allowed to do those ads anymore because PETA or a division of PETA got involved and said, you can't be doing this with the Monkees. They were popular. They were very funny, but enough was enough. So you couldn't go there. And Budweiser always comes out with their Clydesdales. That's more nostalgia that they always do, or kind of tug at the heartstrings if they got a puppy with the horses or a young colt. But it's the commercials that those creative writers are very interesting. There is a ton of pressure on them. I got to know one very well in this city, and I can't remember the name of the company that he worked for, but it was between Toronto and New York. And he told me they have eight people on staff that get into a room, and they've got a client, for something the size of the Super Bowl, and they have to spend all day, all night, days upon end to come up with this ad that is going to be a slam dunk. And he said, sometimes you think it's the best ad and it's only mediocre when you go up against others and you wonder about, well, how did this person get a grand slam? And it doesn't happen always to all the big houses, but the ones that do succeed certainly get a lot of business the next year. That's going to do it for me. I'll be back tomorrow. Harry Styles, by the way, has added a couple more shows if you're a fan of Harry. That's not until May. But I'll be back tomorrow. Thanks for listening. I know you have choices. This is Middays on the Chorus Radio Network.
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20: Mike Hodges, this is Global News. Police have identified a 17-year-old boy from Toronto as the victim of an afternoon shooting yesterday. Police say officers responded to a shooting near Jane and Finch at around 3:30 p.m. They say Cashy Augusti had been shot and rushed to hospital before being pronounced dead shortly after. Augusti's case is Toronto's 24th homicide this year. Also, one man is still fighting for his life in hospital after a West End apartment building caught fire this morning. Firefighters responded to the blaze near Lansdowne Avenue and DuPont Street, where they found heavy smoke pouring through an 8th-floor unit. The man was reportedly the only person inside at the time of the fire and was taken to a specialized burn unit. Toronto Fire say crews put out the blaze, which was contained to a single unit. Prime Minister Mark Carney says Canada is positioning itself as a safe harbor for investment on a chaotic global stage. Speaking in a keynote address at the investment summit in Toronto, Carney says the world is becoming more dangerous and divided.
21: Sovereignty and openness are in tension. Economic integration has been weaponized. Tariffs used as leverage, financial plumbing as coercion, supply chains as vulnerabilities to be exploited. At the same time, very positively, technological change is accelerating, but is changing the nature of war, the structure of economies, and the capacity of states to govern.
20: In the same address, Carney says he wants to see private investors operate Canada's four largest airports, Toronto Pearson, Montreal Trudeau, Calgary, and Vancouver. The latest Canadian goods subject to U.S. tariffs include outboard motorboats as well as metal and paper products. New 50% U.S. tariffs have taken effect today as Washington continues pursuing its trade war against Canada. The new tariffs are in addition to 50% duties imposed last month and follow the announcement of U.S. import bans on some Canadian goods taking effect later this month. The ever-evolving trade war ratcheted up after Canada walked away from formal negotiations last month. Well, Tom Hiddleston, Penelope Cruz, and Amy Lou Wood are among the stars set to make an appearance today at the Toronto International Film Festival. Hiddleston is in Toronto promoting the Canadian premiere of Tenzing, a biopic that tells the story of the Himalayan Sherpa mountaineer who helped lead the first successful summit of Mount Everest in 1953. Cruz is in the Spanish-language film La Bola Negra, which is making its Canadian premiere. And just a heads up, Toronto are back at home tonight against Detroit, where they'll look to bounce back after dropping last night's series opener. Braden Fisher is tapped to throw the first pitch for the Blue Jays, who trail Cleveland by just one game for the third and final wildcard spot in the American League. That first pitch is set for just after 7 o'clock. And let's take a look at the forecast from the Global News Weather Center. Partly sunny skies this afternoon. This evening, we could see showers with a low of 20. Mostly sunny skies on tap tomorrow, high of 25, and then partly sunny on Thursday with a high of 23. 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I'm Mike Hodges. 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Here's 640 Toronto, Big Trouble Traffic.
22: As for Big Trouble spots, we're looking at maintenance in Milton on the eastbound 401. All collector lanes at James Snow Parkway have been closed off, as well the southbound James Snow ramp to the eastbound 401 is closed. So you can go onto the east 401 and see some delays there. However, you can also go east on Steeles. 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That's the Big Trouble traffic spot right now. I'm Miles Marcus, 640 Toronto.
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0: right, welcome to Middays. I'm Drex from 102.1 The Edge. A lot of stuff to come up on the show this afternoon. We're going to talk the Emmys. Do I need to talk about the debate? I don't think I need to. I think everyone this morning, I think Greg Brady, I think Rick, I think everyone's covered it. I'm sure Ben's going to cover it too. But you got to remember that not everybody cares about debates, right? When you see municipal politicians jump up on a stage, there's a very specific type of people that follow
1: recording
0: that stuff.
1: Recording in progress.
0: Yes, thank you. I'm glad you're recording the conversation. That's very eerie. Was that day? What is that, by the way? Georgie, what is that?
2: The moment we opened Zoom,
0: it records
2: thing.
0: That's so strange. Look, while you may be one of those people like, okay, I want to know what happened at the debate, 90% of people do not care. Because people don't vote like that. People look up someone's policies later on before they're going to vote. Or maybe they already know who they're going to vote. And are you ready for this? There is a large swath of voters that vote based on how people dress, which is the strangest thing ever. So I just want you to remember that. You hear a lot of people talking about the debate last night, who won, who didn't win. Look, there's going to be a few more of these before the municipal election. And if you want to go to them, you can go to them. But most people do not go to them. Some other stuff we want to talk about today, too, is a buddy of mine, Mitch, who listens to me over on The Edge, sent me a text last night, said, how is divorce? With a picture of a concert ticket he bought. I'll explain that a little bit later on. But the story I want to hit first is a story that I've been following the last couple of months here, is the story of Sydney Giswaldi. This is Joe's daughter. Joe's been on the show a bunch of times. She was hit from behind in a car accident and needs a level of life-saving surgery that is not covered by OHIP here in Ontario. In fact, they have to go out of the country to get this life-saving surgery for their daughter. $500,000 is what they're trying to raise. They're almost at a quarter mil. So they've still got a long way to go. And I think every single time I've had this conversation with Joe, I'm kind of gobsmacked that we haven't heard anything from the health minister on this. Because generally, when these stories happen and you hear of somebody in your province having an extraordinary medical situation, generally, the government comes up and fixes it eventually. They might say, hey, listen, we don't cover that drug. And then the family goes to the media and says, look, we don't get this coverage for our kid. We need this drug. And it's, let's say hypothetically, it's $100,000 a month, right? And usually, with enough media coverage and attention, a provincial government will do the right thing. Because the whole point of us paying taxes into the OHIP system is I may not need to use it. Joyji may not need to use it. Danny may not need to use it. And what happens is that when someone does need to use it at a larger expense, there should be breathing room for that. And that's the situation that Sydney's in right now. One of the politicians that has actually been in their corner is MPP Teresa Armstrong. She's the MPP for London Fanshawe, and she's actually on the line with me now. Ms. Armstrong, hi. Welcome to the show.
3: Hello, it's Teresa here.
0: Teresa, tell me about your relationship with Joe and Sydney and what you're trying to do for them at Queen's Park, because their fight seems to be falling on deaf ears and you're the only politician that's in their corner on this.
3: Well, I met Joe and Sydney. They reached out to my office a couple of years ago with trying to get some help and advocacy through our office because they were experiencing roadblocks for treatment. Mm. And so I heard their story. We did some research on things. We've been, trying to push the government to pay attention to what's going on with Sydney's case. And quite honestly, it's just not Sydney's case. There's been other people who have tried to access this kind of, treatment or surgery and have been denied out of country care. And so Sydney and her parents are very, very, motivated and have a lot of energy. They want this issue resolved for Sydney and then hopefully for people, other people coming in the future accessing that kind of surgery and care.
0: Teresa, tell me what you can tell me about OHIP. Why are they acting like an American insurance company? I thought the whole idea of OHIP is that if someone from this province, from Ontario, gets hurt and there's some extraordinary care that they need to undergo, I thought that was what OHIP was for, to make sure that those people get looked after.
3: Well, and that's true. So there's been, you know, examples of where someone needs treatment here in Ontario. You do follow a process. And then if the out-of-country tribunal or board decides that that is something that's not offered in Ontario, you can go to the other country and get that help, that healthcare service. For some reason here in Ontario right now, you know, Sydney has gone and got letters from healthcare professionals saying that that treatment, that surgery is not available here in Ontario, and has applied for out-of-country care but has been denied. And that doesn't make any sense because she does have, you know, documentation from her doctors and the surgical, neurosurgical expert saying that that's not available. So for her to be denied and the ministry continually saying that it's available,
0: yeah,
3: it doesn't add up. It doesn't fit together.
0: We've reached out to the health minister, Sylvia Jones, and she was unavailable. We offered her an interview today and tomorrow. Sylvia's office came back to us, said, we're happy to send you a statement. So I sent four or five questions early this morning around 6 a.m. And as of 11 past noon right now, we still haven't had a statement back. But I can guarantee you that statement's likely going to say, due to the sensitive nature, we're not allowed to talk about this person's case. So so when Joe gets to Queen's Park tomorrow, you're going to be there to meet him. You're going to take him into the press briefing room. What happens then?
3: Correct. Yeah, so I just also want to point out that 10 years ago, a member of provincial parliament in the Conservative Party and the official opposition at that time, 10 years ago, was raising the same issue. So this is not a new issue. It's for the last 10 years, people have been trying to access this surgery. It's not available in Ontario. And there's been people trying to get it to be covered by OHIP, out-of-country OHIP. So tomorrow when Joe arrives, I'm going to meet him and walk probably the last hour to Queen's Park with him. He'll be in the media studio. And this is, again, where we want to have media coverage. Maybe a ministry representative will come to the studio. I don't know. But every avenue we have to push and pressure the government to acknowledge that this is a coverage that needs to happen for Sydney and others who are experiencing this kind of healthcare issue needs to be allowed to have out-of-country care where they can have their cranial cervical instability surgery done where it's available.
0: Yeah. Wow. I'm so glad that you're there to raise awareness. I know they got a federal MP in their corner as well. And thank you so much for bringing up the fact that this happens all the time. Because there are people, and this just, not just Ontario. I remember when I was living in BC, there was this one particular kid who had this ailment that required extraordinarily expensive drug. And they were denied coverage. So they went to the media, the family went to the media, and because of the media pressure, the province was forced into going, yeah, we're going to cover that because it's the right thing to do.
3: It is. And, you know, the Swaldy family is like many families who can't access care in Ontario and they're looking for out-of-country care. They're so desperate that this is the resorts they have to go through. And it's so unfair, right? Because there is treatment outside of Ontario that's not available here and that can help Sydney. And that has helped many other people. Like I said, you know, I know we did a press conference, I think it was back in April, and we had two women, Mara and Aaron, who were denied and had to go out-of-country care. And for the same thing, had to raise money themselves under a GoFundMe. And it's extraordinarily expensive and people just can't pull that out of their bank account and to get the treatment that they need. So the ministry needs to pay attention and needs to actually examine the situation so that this doesn't keep reoccurring. Like I said, it's happened 10 years ago with her own MPP at the time is no longer in office, but he was petitioning for this care to happen in Ontario and get the right coverage. And again,
0: do you recall the name of that former Conservative MPP?
3: Yes, I do. We can send you that information.
0: That'd be great because I'd love to get that person on the show because I think a little bit of a juxtaposition from, hey, listen, 10 years ago, you're in opposition. Now we've got, you know, Theresa Armstrong trying to do the same thing here. There's a lot to be said there.
3: Absolutely. And he's not elected right now, but I can send that over. It was MPP Mike Harris. I think it was in Kitchener area.
0: Okay.
3: But we'll send that over to you. And there was other MPPs from the Conservative Party that were at that media avail in Queen's Park studio supporting the situation and signing the petition. So there's been awareness for this for these causes.
0: Isn't it strange how the opinion on this can change in a decade?
3: It is. Yeah. And these things have to be fixed, right? And like I said, you know, it's been 10 years, but previously we didn't hear these kinds of things. People were getting access. So something is, there's a gap here that's not being recognized in the last 10 years, why people can't get the same treatment and surgery that they had previously.
0: MPP Teresa Armstrong, the MPP for London Fanshawe. Teresa, thank you so much for being on the show tomorrow. And do me a favor when you see Joe tomorrow, give him a big hug for me, okay?
3: I will. And thanks for being so persistent and making this something that... putting pressure on the government to pay attention to.
0: I'll say this. Let's hope, and maybe you can invite him. Let's hope that Sean O'Shea from Global News is in that room tomorrow, because he is one of the best consumer affairs reporters in this province. And I think if he gets a hold of this story, good heavens, watch what will happen.
3: Okay. And we'll email you that information we have from the previous MPP with the same issue. Okay?
0: Thanks, Teresa. I appreciate your time today. Thank you.
3: You're cool. All right. Take care. Bye-bye.
0: There you go. MPP for London Fanshawe, Teresa Armstrong on the line here. Crazy situation for Joe. That final leg tomorrow, as you heard Teresa mention, is she's going to do the last leg with Joe as they get to Queen's Park. Then they're going to have a media availability. I hope that we get a solution out of this. I really do. It is middays. Drex here from 102.1 The Edge. When we come back, an incredibly kind story out of London, Ontario. I want to tell you about it. It was a Reddit post of just a woman that saw a cool thing. Joy G is with me. Danny's hanging out with me as well. More next. Stay there.
1: 640 Toronto, big trouble traffic. We're looking at volume on the majors right now. Not seeing any collisions or stalled vehicles, but it's busy on the 401 eastbound from the 427 over to Keele Street, and on the westbound side from the 44 DVP over to Avenue Road. Volume on the DVP northbound from Eglinton up to the 401. And it's busy on the Gardiner eastbound from Jameson to Dufferin and Spadina to Yonge Street. 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I'm Richard Martin, 640 Toronto.
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1: I love a good news story. I love a positive news story. I like a good news story that blows all the rubbish you hear about young people out of the water. Like this place, this radio station, populated by dads, right? And they've all got teenagers. And they'll tell you stories about how good their teenagers are. But then occasionally you'll hear stories about awful teenagers. Now, I don't have any kids. Danny, you're going to have to weigh in on this because you're the one with kids around here. And you've got teenagers. So you can speak specifically to this. Dangerous, though, right?
2: This is actually such a heartwarming story. I loved reading this one.
1: It's the cutest thing ever. All right, so let me read this. This is from London, Ontario. And a user about 6 days ago posted just a little story to Reddit. Now, if you ever go on the Toronto Reddit, you find interesting things on there, things happening around the city that maybe you didn't know about. So when I saw this, I was like, oh, maybe we do. I want to talk about this on the radio. Let me read this for you. This is verbatim from the internet. I just want to put this out there as something positive for the day, says this writer. Today I was picking up some flour at Arva Mill. I decided to pop into the bakery side beside it. I managed to hit peak high schooler time from Medway High School. For those of you listening at 980 CFPL in London, you'll know exactly what I'm talking about. They were pouring in, mostly teenage boys. I was waiting for my order. Anyhow, I just want to say that whoever raised those boys did a great job in the manners category. Every single boy that came through the door asked me if I had been waited on before ordering. I was so surprised, actually, but pleasantly. So because all you hear about is how bad kids are and out of control they are. It was such a nice experience. Good job parenting whoever parented those kids. And go to that bakery to get a bite. So it's Arva Mill. They've got a bakery next to it. So, yeah, I think we've all been in that situation, too, where you might be waiting for food and then a bunch of teenagers come in. And you're like, whoa, critical mass. What's going to happen right now? So imagine that. Imagine you're there waiting for an order. And look, most of us do this. Oh, have you ordered yet? When I'm usually waiting for something, if I ordered, I make sure that people can see my receipt so they know that I've ordered. Because I don't want to block lines or whatever. But the fact that you have a bunch of teenagers from one particular high school, mostly boys, all coming into this one bakery and all doing the exact same thing means something good has happened along the way. Is it good parenting? Are they just around other good people that, because good manners breed good manners, I think. If you lead by example, I try to have good manners. I always open doors for people and say please and thank you and say you're welcome. It's just something I've been brought up to do, and I love doing it. Like some people are like, oh, I held the door open for you. You don't even need to say thank you to me. If I'm there and I'm holding the door open, who cares? As long as we all both get through, right? It's simple stuff. So hearing that story, I was like, wow. I love seeing stories like this because, a lot of teenagers, and it doesn't matter the generation of teenager, right? It does not matter. Like my dad would tell me when he was a teenager, he was the worst teenager ever. My grandparents, the greatest generation, survived World War II, thought my dad's generation were just a bunch of layabouts and lazy. And then my dad's generation, boomers, think we're lazy and layabouts. Even though I was the first kid out of our family to have a full-time career. But anyway, that's another discussion, right? So I just think it's nice to hear these stories. It's good, positive reinforcement that not every teenager is a dirtbag. Because they're not. Danny, when you read this story, how did you feel? As a mom, how did you feel? As a parent, how did you feel?
2: I had a big smile. It's a great story, and it's nice to know, because this is almost that extra little step of being polite, you know? I know I've had an issue in the past where I am in the line at the grocery store, and I've been waiting for a while, and I slowly get right to the, near to the front. Yeah. And then the cashier puts out the thing. They're going on break or they're done. And, then the cashier over will say, I can help the next person in line, which might be me, but someone from a few people back who just got in the line, they run over.
1: Those and miserable I'm thinking, SOBs. You got to call, people out. I call line cutters out to their face. I don't care if it's cringe and I embarrass myself in public. If you cut a line, I'm going to come right up to you and go and point at you and go, you cut the line. Get to the back of the line.
2: These are not teenagers. These are full-grown adults doing that.
1: All right,
2: and
1: let me stop you there.
2: Okay,
1: I'm glad you brought that up because I heard stories during the CNE. There were some people who had ride all day passes, and there were adults that had ride all day passes who were deliberately cutting in line in front of teenagers at the CNE. I saw three different people talk about this on the internet, where they'd be lining up for something, and then a bunch of adults would come by and push in right at the front. So maybe adults are actually worse than teenagers.
2: They could be. They could be. The last time I had a problem at the movie theater where somebody behind me thought it was okay to put their feet up by my head.
1: Was it a teenager?
2: It was not a teenager. I did assume mistakenly, and I feel embarrassed that I did, but I did when I saw the foot beside me, I thought it's got to be a teenager. Turned around. No, it was a woman, maybe in her 40s, that just thought that it was okay to do that. And I thought, you know, even first of all, don't put your feet up at the theater anyway. Even if the chair is empty, don't do it. It's gross. But you can't do it when there's a head right there. Come on.
1: If the theater's empty, do whatever you want.
2: Okay, but no, those shoes have walked on like roads and grass that have had dog poop or other stuff. You can't be doing that.
1: Really thinking about it there, aren't you? Really thinking about it.
2: Yes. I don't want that on the fabric that where my head is going to go or someone else's. It's just rude.
1: Here's what I would like. And look, it doesn't matter if you come through clutch for me on this, that's fine. If you don't, means that you don't have a story to tell me. But tell me a good teenager story, please. You got one? Have you got one from your own kids, perhaps? Maybe an interaction you had in public with a teenager. I want to know. Tell me about that. I don't want to hear negative things. I want to hear the good things about teenagers because they get crapped on enough. They're awful. They're disgusting. They're lazy. No, they're not. They're fine. All right? Every generation has a bunch of losers. Pick a generation. Gen X's, there's going to be a bunch of losers in there. Millennials, there's some losers in there. Gen Z's, of course there's going to be a bunch of losers. And those in their 80s, of course there's going to be a few losers in their 80s. Doesn't matter the generation, there's always a few bad apples. 416-870-6400, 1-888-225-TALK. Good, positive teenage interaction stories. Hit me up. Let's go.
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0: 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Drex here from 102.1 The Edge. You good? Yeah? Thought we'd squeeze some Fugazi in just to wake you up a little. Joy G's hanging out with me. Danny Vaughn's here as well. We're going to chat to my buddy Mitch Mullins after 1 o'clock. He is a listener of mine from over at 102.1 The Edge. Massive concert goer. In fact, this guy keeps an Excel spreadsheet of every concert he's ever been to. And I think it's over 500 concerts. He sent me a message last night on Instagram. He took a screenshot of some tickets he bought to go see a band. And I don't know why he would be asking me this, maybe because I'm separated, but he said to me, "How's divorce?" with the screenshot of the ticket he bought. I'm like, dude, you got to come on the show tomorrow. We've got to talk about this. So where is he going? What band is he going to see? And why may his wife leave him? You'll find out after 1 o'clock, all right? We'll do that soon. This is an absolutely disturbing story. Actually, maybe it's not. 66% of Americans do not socialize with anyone at all on an average day. And that 66% of Americans that don't socialize in any way with anyone on a daily basis, their screen time has soared in the past 10 years. Yeah, a top psychologist told the New York Post that Gen Z has been particularly impacted by this, by a lack of social engagement. I mean, have you met people? Honestly, 30% of Americans overall engaged in socializing or communicating on an average day in 2025. That is down from 38% in 2015. And this is according to the figures of the American Time Use Survey. God, we got to do one of these in Canada. The average time spent socializing dropped from 41 minutes to 35 minutes. Imagine going, oh, how long did you hang out with your friends this week? 35 minutes, tops. Seems like an odd thing to fill out a survey for. Almost mirroring the rise of leisure time spent playing games or using computers and social media. How much are we doing? 25 to 37 minutes a day. Did you play any video games?
1: No.
0: No video games. Not a video game guy.
1: I only play FIFA, but that's not a video game.
0: That's a video.
1: Yes, I do, yes.
0: Yeah, it's a video game. Come on. Gen Zers, those who are, 15 to 19, maybe a little bit older, they're averaging 1.5 hours a day.
1: Of video game?
0: Of video games and just being online. Isn't I think that's okay? Way more than that. Yeah, what?
1: Isn't that okay?
0: I think that's fine. The report comes on top of other research that says Gen Zers are also having less sex as well. Once again, have you met people? Like, I'm not astounded. It's disturbing, but I'm not astounded. I'm not astounded because I think after COVID and the way politics is sort of playing out right now, many of us have decided, do I want to be in the orbit of this person? And do I want them in my orbit? You can be friends with somebody, but you may not like the things that they do in their life. And I think many of us have been emboldened in the past few years because we've been told, hey, listen, you got to set boundaries for yourself. I think some of us have taken that advice and gone, I don't want to be in the orbit of this person, and I don't want that person in my orbit. I don't hate that person. I don't strongly dislike that person. There's just not room for them at my table anymore. So I don't know how you live your life. Maybe you're one of those, one of those people that is friends with everyone. I got a couple of friends like that. They got hundreds of friends. Like my buddy Gino knows everybody in this city. It's insane. Whereas I've only been in this city for about a year or so, and I kind of like the quiet lull. Like I'm starting to meet people, but I also like my own time as well. And I think that's what it is some people may be getting to the point where they enjoy their own company as opposed to being in someone else's company. Like I love nothing more than getting home after the show. I was about to say cooking some dinner. I should rephrase that to door dashing some dinner. And then watching some stuff. You know what I'm watching on TV right now? I'm watching Three Body Problem on Netflix. Have you seen this show? No. Oh, it's so good. I read the book. I read the book. I've seen the Chinese version of the TV show. which is vastly different to the North American version of the TV show.
1: What's the gist of it?
0: It is the premise is scientists discover communication from an alien world, but the problem with the alien world is they have three suns in their system, which cause chaos to their planet.
1: Oh, okay.
0: they got three celestial bodies in the is that what you call it? They got three sun-like celestial bodies in their orbit, so it just keeps messing up their planet. So they've discovered that Earth has a single body, the sun. So they're coming here to take over the planet, and a few scientists agree to it. Why? Because we haven't treated the planet very well. So it's actually really an interesting premise for a TV show. Book first, then a TV show. Where was I going with this? See, I could talk about that forever because I watched three episodes last night when I got home. So I genuinely want to know from people. Are you one of those mega socializers? Do you have lots of friends? You always want to be around people? Are you meeting up with for friends with coffee every single day? Is it a thing that you do? Or are you one of those, I like my own space, leave me the hell alone? Danny, when did you start hating people?
2: Yeah, that's a good question. I have to say, I'm probably one of the few people that when COVID lockdowns happened, I was okay with it.
0: God, I was enjoyed... so happy. Oh, that was the greatest thing ever. The day my boss, Larry Gifford here at Chorus, said to me, he goes, look, we're sending everybody home. You get to do your show from your house. I'm like, can I do it from my house tonight?
2: I welcomed the peace and solitude and quiet. We discovered the joy of painting, oil painting. I got a bunch of oil paints. We got canvases and just kept making a bunch of artwork. We had lots of fun.
0: I learned how to make candles. I learned how to make sourdough. I watched a Seth Rogen video and I learned how to roll a cross joint.
2: Okay.
0: Do you know what a cross joint is? So think of it. Think of a joint, right? Think of a left-handed cigarette, and then build another one across it. A cross joint. There's a YouTube video. Seth Rogen will teach you how to do it.
2: At least you didn't look to Rogan to teach you to bake sourdough bread. But yeah, we started going for hikes in a forest constantly. Like it was nice. I miss those days, to be honest.
0: You know what? I think I did the same thing actually. Is when COVID kicked in. I started going for walks in the forest near my house as well a lot more. Mm-hmm. Joy G, when did you start hating people? Or are you a lover of people?
1: Oh, I don't hate people.
0: Okay. Do you strongly dislike people?
1: No, I like talking to people. I like talking to new people.
0: Yeah.
1: And I enjoy that. In COVID, I would say that got a bit less for sure. But
0: are you a socializer now? Like, I know that you hang out with your sister a lot and your girlfriend. Like, you guys do a lot of stuff together?
1: Yes.
0: Okay. Does your sister ever feel like a third wheel?
1: Oh, always. Always.
0: She's going to get herself
1: and
0: a lover.
1: And she's the one who hates people.
0: All right. So in your family, it's your sister's like, I don't like people.
1: Yes.
0: Leave it. Like, so your sister likes her own space?
1: If she's in the room with almost like five people and it's more than 30 minutes, she need the next 20 minutes by herself calm it down.
0: I get it. I've gone to house parties where I'm like, okay, this is too much for me. I got to go. I just don't want to be around that. I think we've changed. I think, and look, is there psychology that goes with this? Absolutely there would be. No question. There's stuff playing out in our brains. Right? And I think the last, what is it? 6 years now? Coming up on seven? All of us have started doing different things or acting different. We weren't the same people that we were 7 years ago. You know, we may have had family members die during COVID, and that probably really affected us as well. But what is it? I don't think it's just COVID. I think it's also people just wanting to shy away from being around extremely negative people. Like, when I'm in a room full of people who are having a good time and they're all positive, I love that. Like, I went to a friend of mine's birthday party a couple of weeks ago. And once again, I told you, I dread going to house parties. But every single person in that room was in a good mood. They were all there to celebrate his birthday. And they were all telling stories about him, about their favorite stories of him. That's the type of stuff I want to be around. And I think that's what we do, right? Is we set those boundaries as to who we want to be around, how long we want to spend with them. And I think as we, maybe this is just me, because as I've gotten older, smaller group of friends. I don't need 900 friends. I'm not in my 20s anymore. Like I loved being like I used to socialize a lot in my 20s. But now as I creep up towards 50, I'm like, I just want to relax. I want to have good conversations with people. You know, I'm starting to play sport in the next couple of weeks here as well. And I don't know any of the people I'm going to be playing with. So that is going to be a way for me to meet new people as well. And look, I'll probably get annoyed with some of them real quick. I won't tell them that. You know what I'm saying? So on the phone on this, 416.
1: I know what you're saying.
0: Yeah.
2: I think they'll know that you're annoyed with them. Yeah. Don't worry.
0: Yeah, you can see it written all over my face. All right, 416-870-6400, 1-888-225-TALK. Are you one of those people that's like, I need to be left the hell alone? And look, I know some of you that listen to radio constantly spend a lot of time alone, and it's not a bad thing. Are you productive with it, though? 416-870-6400, 1-888-225-TALK. When did you start hating people? That's what I want to know. On the phone next. It's middays. I'm Drex from 102.1 The Edge. Stay there.
3: 640 Toronto, big trouble traffic, new problems, 401 westbound off-ramp going to the westbound 409. There's a crash on that ramp. The left lane is blocked. If you're getting off of that westbound 401 to the westbound 409, stay in the right lane of the off-ramp. The next warehouse sale hits Queen Elizabeth Building at Exhibition Place, September 18th to 20th. 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

0: welcome back to Middays. It's Drake here from 102.1 The Edge. That's a Sam Roberts fan there. Love that guy. All right, so coming up at 1 o'clock in about 10 minutes or so after the news, we're going to chat to my friend Mitch Mallins. Mitch is a longtime Edge listener, 102.1 The Edge here in Toronto. And he sent me a DM last night going, how's divorce? With a screenshot of a ticket he bought to a concert in a different country. So where's he going? What concert is it? We're going to find out after 1 o'clock because he thinks his wife hates him. I don't think it's that bad. But we'll get into it after 1 o'clock. In the meantime, a big write-up from the New York Post, some new details out saying that 66% of Americans don't interact with anyone else on a daily basis. Which is interesting. I just went through the reasons probably why. I'm sure it dives even deeper. But I genuinely want to know from you, how's your day-to-day interactions with other people? What do you love? What do you avoid? I got this really sweet text here from Martin. Hi, Martin. Hope you're well. He says, since I lost my wife in 2022, I don't really hear from anyone anymore. My phone never rings, just me and my little dog and I. I love doing crossing guard work, but I'm okay with that. And I wonder if there's more to it. I wonder if, and Martin, you know, I'm not speaking out of school here. I'm just sort of, you know, speculating. Is it possible that Martin's friendship group was more attached to his wife than him? Right? It's a viable question to ask. Because honestly, if I think a friend of mine had a partner pass away, I think I'd absolutely make myself more available to that person. Because the shock of losing a partner, I think you need your people around you, right? So, Martin, I hope someone does pick up the phone and does call you. Can we bring in Regan here on line one? Regan's in Toronto. Hey, Regan.
1: Hey, Trex, how are you, buddy?
0: I am good, friend. You prescribe to the same thing that I prescribe to, is if the vibes are off, I'm out.
1: Yeah. Well, I used to be a bouncer, so I can feel, I don't know, and I must have some ability where I can feel other people's, like, if they're anxious, if they're angry, I can feel that change, that shift.

0: Yeah.
1: And I usually try to get out of Dodge before that happens. And I think I always have to remind myself, is it's what George Carlin said. He's like, think of all the stupid people you grew up with. Half the world's dumber than that. Yeah. And that's where I kind of give myself a little bit of a breathe. Breath of fresh air.
0: Oh, like, thank you for bringing a George Carlin quote into this. Yeah, because look, it's a very broad thing to say, but we are surrounded by idiots, right? Any given day, we're surrounded by idiots. And it's which idiots we choose to be around will tell us what type of life we're going to have, right?
1: Absolutely.
0: Yeah.
1: Surround yourself with good people and your life will get progressively better.
0: Do you do that now? What if someone comes into your life that's negative? How quickly do you get rid of them?
1: I'm 40 now, so I really, really, really cherish my peace. And they don't hang out long. I literally tell them, you're too much for my energy and I don't want you in my life.
0: The vibes are off, yeah.
1: Yeah, exactly.
0: Yeah. Look, thanks for being honest, Regan. I appreciate it.
1: Anytime, Drex. Have a great day, buddy.
0: You too, man. Let's say to Mike. Where's Mike? Mike's on Highway 21. Hey, Mike.
2: Good morning, my singularly named friend.
0: it's called a. Is it called an anonym? What is it when you just use what? Well, you did this story the other day. Is it an anonym? Or a denonym? I don't know. Look it up, Judge.
2: Demonym?
0: Yeah, one of those.
2: I don't know. I try not to wear demonym. It doesn't feel right.
0: It does feel a little weird. All right, so tell me, vibes on, vibes off. How are you with people?
2: It's even easier than trying to figure out vibes and all that. Just pay attention to behavior. I mean, that's probably what berates or begets the vibe, but my grandfather told me a long time ago, you don't get to choose interest rates. You don't get to choose what the government does. You don't get to choose what other people do within your space. All you get to choose in your life are two things, the amount of energy you direct towards something and the attitude you bring to it.
0: Oh, God, that's so true. That's so true.
2: You can choose. You can choose to have a good day every day if you so choose. But be aware, it's an act of will. It's not something that just happens. You have to be proprietary in control of yourself.
0: Yeah.
2: And that will beget a calm, peaceful life by way of choosing to avoid negativity and keep people away from people that are negative, as you do.
0: When did you realize that about yourself?
2: Not until my first wife left when my daughters were babies. I've raised them on my own from when they were 7 months and 3 years till now adulthood. They're two of the best people I know.
0: Yeah.
2: And I realized at that point, looking at two little girls on the floor as my wife walked out the door, time to pull your socks up and see what you're made of, Bubba.
0: All of a sudden you had to put on your big boy pants and be a single dad, huh?
2: That's right. And I embraced it. They're my children and I love them dearly. And there is no alternative move forward other than that.
0: Yeah.
2: But it's an act of will, as I said, and you must put your ego in your back pocket.
0: And was that
2: not about you?
0: Was that a very specific choice for you? Cause you're like, I got these two little girls. I'm the impression that they're going to get on everything. I have to lead with positivity.
2: 100%, because I came up, doesn't matter about my story, let's just say it was something you could write a horror movie about. But long story short, I am who I am, and it all has to happen for me to be able to sit here and be okay with who I am right now, when I'm totally fine with who I am right now.
0: How old are your daughters?
2: Because of they're 22 and 25, and just to put a real capsule on it, my one daughter was awarded a good citizenship award by the city of Ottawa because she came to the aid of a person in her building who was being aggressed upon by some drug people, and she kicked the living tar out of them, waited for the police to show up, and then stayed with that woman for a week in her apartment so that she could make sure the woman was feeling okay.
0: You've got amazing kids, friend.
2: The other one, we're at the grocery store, walking back to the car. I was pushing the cart. I turned around to talk to my daughter. She was gone, but she was over helping a senior citizen coming out with a huge cart. Walked her back to her car, unpacked her groceries, took the car back.
0: Amazing.
2: Those are the useful humans I've added to this world.
0: Mike, thanks for the call. I appreciate it, buddy.
2: Peace, Drex. Have a great week.
0: All right, we're going to take a break here. When we come back, my buddy Mitch, is he heading towards divorce because of a concert ticket? I don't know. We'll ask him after 1 o'clock. It's middays. I'm Drex from 102.1 The Edge. Stay there.
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14: I'm Mike Hodges. This is Global News. A teenage boy has been identified by Toronto police as the victim of a fatal daytime shooting. Police say 17-year-old Kashi Augusti was shot and killed yesterday afternoon. Investigators say the shooting happened around 3:30 near Jane and Finch. Police have not released any suspect details. Meantime, police east of Toronto say an early morning fire at a funeral home last week is being investigated as an arson. Durham Regional Police say no one was hurt in the blaze. Shortly after 4 a.m. on September 7th, police responded to the fire at McIntosh Anderson Kellum Funeral Home. Further investigation has led the fire to be declared an arson, but police offered no further details. The latest U.S. tariffs on a small number of Canadian goods took effect today as Washington presses its trade war against Canada. The White House said last week it imposed 50% tariffs on goods representing about 0.6% of U.S. imports from Canada, including outboard motorboats and metal and paper products. Prime Minister Mark Carney spoke today about possible negotiations after his government walked away from the table last month.
15: There is a mutually beneficial deal possible. Canada continues to stand stand ready to develop that and pursue it. It has to be one that there's clear alignment of interests and a sequencing that is consistent with implementation.
14: U.S. President Donald Trump imposed tariffs on nearly $28 billion worth of Canadian goods last month. Ottawa replied with retaliatory tariffs on American products. Also, Prime Minister Carney says the government is looking for concessions, not privatization deals of Canada's largest airports. He told the government's investment summit that he wants to see private investors operating major airports in Vancouver, as well as Toronto, Montreal, and Calgary. Carney told a fireside chat after his speech that he wants to hear from investors in airports like London's Heathrow about how to transfer that model to Canada. And Amy Lou Wood and Tom Hiddleston are among the stars walking the Toronto International Film Festival red carpet today. Wood, known for her breakout role in White Lotus, stars in a drama about Russian author Fyodor Dostoevsky and his wife Anna, who is said to have saved him from ruin. Hiddleston is in town for his role in Tenzing, a biopic about the Himalayan Sherpa mountaineer who led the first successful summit of Mount Everest. Meantime, the Spanish-language film La Bola Negra is also making its Canadian premiere, starring Penelope Cruz and Glenn Close. And let's take a look at the forecast from the Global News Weather Center. Partly sunny skies throughout the afternoon today. Tonight, we could be greeted with some rainfall, dropping to a low of 20. Mostly sunny skies tomorrow, reaching a high of 25. And then mix of sun and cloud on tap for your Thursday, and a high of 23. 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I'm Mike Hodges. 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And let's get you moving and check 640 Toronto Big Trouble Traffic.
16: 640 Toronto Big Trouble Traffic. Problems 401 westbound off ramp going to the westbound 409. There's a crash on that ramp. The left lane is blocked. Now problems on the go for the QEW eastbound just past Huron, Ontario. There's a crash there blocking the left lane. School pickups and drop-offs are back. Slow down and watch for children walking, cycling, and playing as you drive. Learn more at toronto.ca/vision0. Those are the Big Trouble Traffic spots. I'm Richard Martin, 640 Toronto.
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0: Welcome back to Middays. It's Trex here from The Edge. When you were here before. That is Radiohead and the song Creep. Is this the edit? All right, good, because, you know. You're just like an angel. You got to be careful. That is from the album Pablo Honey, what, I think 1993? Have you ever seen Radiohead play live?
1: Oops.
0: I've got two Radiohead t-shirts. One of them was bought for me in Spain by our next guest. So when I'm not here playing Silly Buggers on the talk radio station, I'm over on 102.1 The Edge doing the afternoon drive show. And one of my consistent listeners over there is a guy by the name of Mitch. He is a huge concert goer. In fact, he has an Excel spreadsheet of all the shows he's been to. I think it's upwards of 500 or so. Let's bring him in. Mitch Malins. Hey, buddy.
2: Hey, how's it going?
0: I'm good, man. How many bands have you seen? What's on your list? How many?
2: Well, bands or sets by itself are up to like 700, 800, but that's out of like between 450 and 500 shows.
0: 450 and 500 shows. And how long have you been going to concerts for?
2: 96.
0: Now,
2: 1996.
0: Since 1996. All right, so that's pretty healthy for 30 years of concert going. And look, you, I know for a fact, and look, there's a few people like Mitch. Mitch is all about the live music experience. He's got a few buddies that he goes to these shows occasionally, and I always see the pictures. They always have a great time. Your buddy Jay takes some great photos.
2: Oh, yeah.
0: So where did you go last year? You left the country a couple of times to go see some bands, didn't you?
2: Yeah, so last year was a big one. That was, again, to see my all-time favorite Radiohead. They hadn't toured in quite a while, yeah. And they were doing a European run. They had announced that they will do 21 dates per continent per year.
0: And had you seen Radiohead prior to this?
2: Yes, that was so I saw two shows in Spain that were number 20 and 21.
0: I mean, just in your history of... Hang on. The two shows you saw were the 21st times you saw Radiohead?
2: Yes, that was the 21st time,
0: oh
2: yeah.
0: Oh, my God. All right, so you've seen Radiohead 21 times, but that's about to be 22 times, isn't it?
2: Well, actually, it might be 23.
0: All right, so you texted me last night. You DM'd me on my Insta. And what did you ask me? You sent me a screenshot, and the question was...
2: What's it like being divorced?
0: Well, and you're asking me because I'm separated from my husband? Thanks, Mitch. It's still fresh. How is it? It's kind of cool. I get the whole bed to myself. Why do you ask, Mitch? What have you done?
2: Well, my wife explicitly told me that I'm not going to Japan or Australia to see Radiohead
0: okay.
2: on this new leg.
0: Okay.
2: And we had a big fight about it, actually, about financials and all, you know, budgeting and planning and everything.
0: Imagine being an adult.
2: Right, I know. And then, you know, I don't know why I put my email address in to see if I can get selected for the lottery to have a chance to buy tickets. And then I won the lottery, and then I had to buy tickets, and I was able to get tickets for two nights in a row.
0: Bro. All right, so can you tell me a little bit about your relationship with your wife? Do you discuss with each other about what you're allowed to spend on concerts every year? Because she knows that's your thing, that's your hobby. Yes. What's the acceptable amount that you're allowed to spend on concerts every year?
2: My set budget for yearly concerts is $1,000.
0: Oh, that's stupid! What? That's not even 10 shows, Mitch!
2: We're going to have to get a recording of this so I can play it for my lovely wife. But yes, I'm aware.
0: Okay, that's why. All right. I don't know your wife, but I know that she's a fabulous human. That's what I do know. But
2: sure.
0: She is absolutely 100% out of her tree on this. Okay, and let me explain why, right? I'm sure there's a few people going, whoa, that's what they discussed. That's what he should stick to. I put it this way. Is Mitch, I don't know how you grew up, but did your dad like have a shed?
2: Yeah.
0: Did he have that shed just full of stuff he rarely used?
2: Yes.
0: And how much do you think your dad spent on all this stuff in his shed over his lifetime?
2: Oh, thousands.
0: Right. Okay. And he did that because that was his hobby, right?
2: Right.
0: Yeah.
2: Right.
0: You see where I'm going with this?
2: Yes, but I mean, my hobby's gotten up there at 500 shows, and... I mean, one of the questions she'll always ask me, which it just proves she doesn't get it.
0: Yeah.
2: She'll say to me, haven't you seen that band before?
0: Oh, she thinks it's a one and done deal.
2: Yeah, she doesn't get it. Or she doesn't get seeing them again, or going to see a band that plays different sets every night and going to see them for two or three nights in a row.
0: Oh, I see. So what sort of music does your wife like?
2: She's more into, like, I guess you'd call it adult contemporary. She likes Sarah McLachlan. She's going to see Sarah Bareilles tomorrow.
0: Oh, Sarah Bareilles is amazing. Are you going with her?
2: Nope. That one's, I got her a pair of tickets for that and told her to take her twin sister.
0: Okay, how much were the pair of tickets for Sarah Bareilles?
2: Those were $200.
0: Did that come out of your $1,000 concert budget or hers?
2: Absolutely not.
0: Absolutely not. Oh, I love this. All right, so you've bought the Radiohead tickets for Australia, is that right?
2: Yeah, I'm two nights in Sydney.
0: Two nights in Sydney. Where are they playing in Sydney?
2: I honestly don't even remember.
0: Okay. All right, because that's my hometown, so I can tell you they're probably playing. I saw Radiohead 1997, maybe early 1998, OK Computer Tour.
2: Yeah, that was my first.
0: Yeah, that was my first as well, and I was like, I was so stoned. It was crazy. me and my buddy Joel in the, like, literally up against the front row. There's no mosh pit at a Radiohead show, so you can just relax, and it was... honestly, one of the greatest concerts I've ever been to. And it was almost 30 years ago.
2: And I bet if you look back at the set list that they played that night today, it would be phenomenal.
0: Insane, right? All right, so does your wife know that you've bought the ticket?
2: Yes.
0: And what's being said?
2: Well, these tickets are from my friend. I purchased them from my friend.
0: And, you are playing a dangerous game.
2: No, listen, I got a pair of tickets for two nights, each night a pair. So those pair are his. He's going to buy those pairs of tickets and pay me back.
0: Yeah.
2: And we'll see what happens in May.
0: Okay. All right. So let's just say you're going to Australia then. All right. I brought up the set list. I even know the date. February 4th, 1998, the Sydney Entertainment Center in Australia. They opened with Airbag. Incidentally, the year before when Princess Diana died, the BBC sent out a memorandum of understanding to all of their radio stations, do not play Radiohead's Airbag.
2: Wow, interesting.
0: Yeah. They went into talk show host, Planet Telex, Karma Police, Exit Music, My Iron Lung, Bishop's Robes, Paranoid Android, Creep, Subterranean Homesick Alien, The Bends, Climbing Up the Walls, Fake Plastic Trees, No Surprises, Bones, Just Lucky. And there was two encores that night. Two encores.
2: That's normal.
0: Right. First encore, Let Down, Nice Dream, then Street Spirit. And then the second encore was You and the Tourist.
2: Very nice.
0: That's a good set list, right?
2: Yeah, I think I saw something very similar 2 months later at Maple Leaf Gardens.
0: I love the fact that I can just look up a concert I went to 30 years ago and there's a set list right there. That's crazy.
2: Oh, there's something actually even better. There's a new site out there.
0: What is it?
2: Whativeseen.com.
0: Whativeseen.com.
2: It's connected to setlist.fm, and it's like you have an account and you log the concerts you've been to, and it tracks like how many times you've seen this band at this venue or what songs you've heard how many times. It's pretty cool.
0: Mitch bought me a Radiohead t-shirt in Spain, didn't you?
2: I did.
0: It's one of my favorite t-shirts to wear. Look, I have a feeling that you're going to go to Australia next year.
2: I certainly hope so.
0: I have a feeling that your wife is just going to just go, you're a pain in my ass. Just go and don't talk to me for 6 months.
2: We'll see. We'll see what happens.
0: What do you think? Have you got a spare room at your house? Have you been relegated yet?
2: Not yet, but there's room. I have another bed I could sleep in.
0: All right, I need to know how this ends up, okay?
2: I will keep you updated.
0: Because I support you. I support you. And look, I know that you have a good job. I know your wife has a good job, so you should be able to spend your money, right?
2: $1,000
0: a year?
2: Yeah. Wild.
0: Jeez. Mitch, good luck, buddy.
2: Thank you.
0: That is Mitch Mullins. He is one of my listeners from 102.1 The Edge. Thanks for being on the show this afternoon, and thanks for sharing everything going on in your personal life.
2: Yeah, my pleasure.
0: Okay, get out of here. All right, he's going to listen to my show in about 90 minutes, so that's good. All right, so what I'd like to know is, what is the longest distance you've gone for a show? AC/DC, we're meant to play here at Rogers Stadium tomorrow night. I knew people who were coming from Australia for that show. So now they're flying in. I think they're already here. And they're just going to hang out in Toronto and pop up to Montreal for a couple of days. They've extended the stay. I love a good destination concert. When I was living on the West Coast, I flew to Montreal for a couple of concerts. That was super fun. So on the phone, music fans, what do you got? 416-870-6400 or 1-888-225-TALK. What bands have you traveled to a different country to see because you just had to be there? I need to know. Next. Yeah. Danny says Arcade Fire. She'll tell us the story next.
1: Toronto, big trouble traffic, problems now for the 400. Southbound, just approaching the 401, there's a crash block in the left lane. And on the QEW Mississauga, eastbound past here, Ontario, there's a crash there also blocking the left lane. 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
0: All right, welcome back. It's middays. I'm Drex from 102.1 The Edge. That is Depeche Mode. I got to see them a couple of years ago. But they were here in Canada. And that was an amazing, amazing show. But I think there's a lot to be said about planning a holiday around a musician that you want to see in a foreign country. I would love to see a band play in Japan. I don't know which band it would be. I just have to wait until there's a band that I definitely want to see that I'd want to go to Japan for. BTS? Would I go to Japan? Look, I'm not the biggest BTS fan. So I probably wouldn't go to Japan to see BTS. Like, I need to be a big fan of the band. So hypothetically, Soundgarden it together again with a woman at the front of the band. I would go see Soundgarden in a foreign country.
15: Coldplay? I mean,
0: what's that?
15: Coldplay?
0: Once again, not the biggest Coldplay fan. Yeah. Not the biggest Coldplay fan. Love Coldplay, not the biggest fan, though. Would you travel to see Coldplay?
15: Oh, yes, I would.
0: All right, so if someone said, hey, Coldplay's playing in Florida, would you go?
15: I would want to, but I can't. I have the visa thing, but I would...
0: Are you not allowed to be in America? They don't like you down there?
15: Maybe that's the reason. But I haven't applied for the visa yet, and okay. It's going to take a while. I would love to see them in Rio, because I remember one of their concert videos online is of Rio, and that just looks magical.
0: Oh, man. Yeah, seeing a band in Rio would be very cool. Rio has that massive rock festival every year. That's huge. Like, hundreds of thousands of people go there for it. And I'm like, do I want to go for a massive music festival? The answer is no. I just want to see one band. But then again, did you see the footage of Lady Gaga playing on Copacabana Beach? Or was that Ipanema? I can't remember, but it was insane.
15: That was too good.
0: It was too good, and it was too much.
15: There's nothing known as too much.
0: All right, can you bring up, Amy is one of our video producers here at 640. She works on the Ben Mulrooney Show. Amy, you there? Where's Amy? We don't have Amy yet.
16: I'm here.
0: Hi,
16: can
0: Amy.
16: You hear me?
0: I can hear you. All right, so you went and saw Arcade Fire. Where?
16: I did. I saw them in Brussels.
0: How was
16: that? No, Antwerp.
0: Okay. How was
16: close
0: that?
16: Close enough. It was incredible. What? I mean, my friend and I were we had gone to see them at the ACC, and my sister had a box, and like, my sister doesn't know who Arcade Fire is. So we snuck into the box.
0: Yeah.
16: And all of her clients and stuff were just getting drunk in the box, and we went out and sat in their seats. And it was incredible.
0: That is so cool.
16: Best night of our lives. So we were like, and then we wanted to go to Europe. We wanted to go to Berlin. And then we thought, why not kill two birds and go see our favorite band?
0: So you deliberately made the decision to go, I want to see this Canadian band in a European country.
16: Yeah, we were planning a European trip. And then we thought, why not go see them while we're there?
0: Do you do that often now? Or is that the only time you've done it?
16: I've seen bands in other countries, but only because I worked, I was a music producer.
0: Right. Yeah. You worked at MTV for a long time, didn't you?
16: Yeah. So I saw a lot of great bands, but
0: this was a personal trip.
16: This was personal, and it was incredible. But the security in Antwerp was next level.
0: What, in what way?
16: We couldn't bring in a bag, so we had... It just was like a nightmare. Plus, we didn't speak the language.
0: Oh, yeah. I can imagine. Yeah.
16: But,
0: that's tough.
16: But it was great. It was a great experience.
0: With that being a good experience, would you now think long-term going, oh, if there's a band that I want to see in a different country, I might go do that?
16: I mean, yeah. I want to go see Harry Styles in New York, but none of my friends want to show out.
0: Apparently, he just added two more shows to Toronto.
16: I'm going. I want to go.
0: But he's
16: going
0: to be at Rogers Stadium once they fix it. So how many shows? Is that like three or four shows now, or is it five?
16: In Toronto, I think he's only doing two, but I do actually want to go see in Rome. He's playing with LCD Sound System.
0: Oh, okay. I'll come with you.
16: Okay.
0: Rome, Italy, LCD Sound System, and Harry Styles. Do you find it funny that Kylie Minogue is opening for Harry Styles?
16: I think it's great.
0: Yeah.
16: Because his new record is like it's a wannabe like dance record, right?
0: He should be opening for her. She's the royalty here. Like, I may be biased because I am Australian, but she's the royalty.
16: She is.
0: And she's doing massive things as well. All right. So Italy? We're going to Italy?
16: Like, we're going to Rome. We're going to Rome. We're going to see LCD Sound System and then Harry Styles.
0: All right. Can you look up, what's the date for the...
16: 2027, babe.
0: What? Do you know the actual date?
16: Hold on.
0: How do we make it a work trip? Here's what I'm thinking. Hear me out here, right? Because you also work on the Ben Mulrooney Show. So let's come up with a way to send the Ben Mulrooney Show to Italy.
15: August 7th,
16: 2027.
0: Perfect. Summer. Perfect. Let's figure out a way to get the Ben Mulrooney Show live from Italy for a week on that exact week that they're there. And I'll be like, oh, I'll help produce that from Italy if you want.
16: I'm sure Ben loves Harry Styles.
0: Oh, no, Ben's not invited. It's you and me.
16: Oh, okay.
0: No, we're using Ben to get to Italy.
16: Okay.
0: We're not using him for anything else. Ben, you do your radio show from Italy, and Amy and I are going to go see Harry Styles and LCD Sound System.
16: Why don't we just make it a vacation so we don't have to work?
0: That is true. But hang on, if it's a work trip, we don't have to pay for flights. And we'd get a per diem.
16: Okay.
0: Yeah?
16: Well, we'll figure it out.
0: You're not convinced, are you?
16: No, I'm going to go regardless. I don't think Chorus is going to send us to
0: see Harry Styles. I think they got other bills to pay first. Just the way it is. Amy, thank you so much. That's a great story. John's in Toronto on line one. John, which foreign country did you fly to see your favorite band?
17: Well, hang on a second, sir, because I need to ask you an important question. You're from Australia?
0: Sounds like it.
17: Okay, one of my all-time favorite bands, and I've seen them countless times in Toronto over their career.
0: Angel City?
17: Midnight Oil.
0: Midnight, always a great show, never a bad show.
17: So you saw them there?
0: I've seen Midnight Oil at least 10 times.
17: Fantastic, so have I. I saw them every time they were in Toronto. I met them. I knew Rob Hurst. I love them. They were one of my favorite bands for years, and I've just rediscovered them. So I thought, I got to ask Drex if he's into them.
0: I love Midnight Oil. I love that I work on radio stations because, you know, when I'm not here on the talk station, I'm playing records. And I get to play Midnight Oil a couple of times a week. Do you have a favorite Midnight Oil record?
17: Oh, well, I love Diesel and Dust, but there are so many of them I love. Capricornia.
0: Yeah.
17: Blue Sky Mining, Earth and Sun and Moon. I like them all. I've got everything they've done. But I think
0: my favorite is Truganini.
17: Oh, yeah, Earth and Sun and Moon. Yeah, great record. I'll tell you something. The best concert I think I ever saw at Massey Hall was Midnight Oil's final show, 2022, I believe, in the summer.
0: Damn. Oh, man, I missed that tour. That was their final tour, wasn't it?
17: Oh, and Rob Hurst was still with him. It was wonderful. Bones Hillman had passed away at that point, but it was a wonderful show.
0: Yeah. Do you find it interesting that Peter Garrett, the lead singer of Midnight Oil, was Australia's environment minister for a few years?
17: I know. I was really surprised at that. But then again, he was always into the environment. Midnight Oil were always political, so it wasn't really a stretch. But I don't know what happened when he resigned. I hear there was some, you know, there was a bit of a cloud hanging over that.
0: I think maybe he kind of hated being in politics. I think he was like, yeah, it's crap on the inside, too.
17: Well, he got back to singing, and man, when they reunited, they came here three times, and they were just fantastic. Every time they played here, they played three different venues, the Music Hall, Budweiser Stage, and then they did their final at Massey Hall.
0: Incredible. That's so
17: great
0: good.
17: Stuff.
0: All right, tell me about one of your other favorite bands and where you went to see them.
17: Well, I used to be a big Dylan fan, still am. So Bob Dylan and the Tom Petty and the Heartbreakers did a double bill with the Grateful Dead in 86 at Rich Stadium in Buffalo. So we drove down to see that.
0: Okay.
17: That was a fantastic day.
0: Yeah.
17: It was fantastic.
0: And who did you see in Florida?
17: Coincidentally, I was in Florida on a holiday with a buddy of mine in Clearwater, and we found out through the locals that Crosby, Stills, and Nash were coming to town to play at the local arena. So we bought tickets at the convenience store, and we went to see them. And funny enough, it was just before David Crosby went to jail in 1985 and got cleaned up.
0: Yeah.
17: So I was glad to see them then, but boy, Crosby was in rough shape. Let me tell you, they really weren't that good, but it was nice to see them, but they could have been better.
0: Yeah, well, you know, I saw Paul McCartney a few years ago, and he wasn't that good. I'm sorry. Like, I'm going to be the one person that says Paul McCartney cannot sing anymore. He sounds dreadful.
17: And I'll just quickly add, I used to drive to Hamilton a lot to see shows. I saw Dylan there. I saw the Grateful Dead there in 1990, U2 in 2001. So I used to go to Hamilton quite a bit, but I never really was the kind of guy to fly around because, you know, I don't know if you know this. I used to work for SoCan. I've seen hundreds and hundreds and hundreds of shows all over the GTA in my years. So, you know, I could write a book.
0: You should write a book, John.
17: I could. I really could. I've met so many people in the industry, and I could write a book about this. Maybe one day I should.
0: Maybe you should stop calling the radio station so much and start writing a book.
17: That's a good idea. Maybe I'll get on that.
0: Two times a week, John, on the radio.
17: Always a pleasure.
0: Good to hear you, buddy. See you, man. All right, there's John there. All right, let's take a little break here when we come back on Middays. 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Why? No outside drinks allowed. Sorry, what? Are you Cineplex? Get out of here. We'll talk about it next. Stay there.
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0: All right, welcome back to Middays. 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Man, it is crazy some of the things that teenagers can find out about their schools when the schools don't even know about these things. I want to bring you the story of a high schooler, a senior for an upstate New York high school, who deliberately broke a new rule to prove that the school district had bypassed a procedural law. This is so fascinating. So this school in upstate New York put in this rule saying you cannot no longer bring in outside beverages to the school. Like Joyji just looked at me when I said that line in disgust. You cannot bring out outside beverages into the school.
15: Is it a school or a restaurant?
0: Correct. Is it a school or a restaurant? It's school. You're there to learn. Crazy stuff. Her name is Julie Caputa. She received an in-school suspension after intentionally bringing a coffee to school in a pre-planned protest against the new ban on outside beverages. The student deliberately violated the policy to expose that the Board of Education bypassed state laws to put this rule in. The school district subsequently admitted its procedural error. This is good stuff. When I read this story earlier this morning, I instantly thought, hang on a second, this is no different to schools trying to police people's hair. Right? This happens all the time in American schools. You'll see some kid who's got like braids or cornrows or dreadlocks, and they're like, oh, well, if you want to go to this school, you got to cut it off. What an absolute load of garbage. Yeah, that alone. Who cares about your hair? We all have different hairstyles and we wear different clothing. It should never be about that. But we see these stories every now and again. Oh, sorry, you can't walk across the graduating stage unless you get a haircut. It's like, no, you need to understand your boundaries. You are there to teach, do your job, and leave the rest up to the student and the parents.
15: And the funniest part is that they didn't realize that this was wrong.
0: They didn't realize it was wrong.
15: A student brought it up.
0: Right.
15: Like, it passed a chain of command of thousands of teachers, but still no one thought.
0: Hell hath no fury. Like a student who is pissed at a decision you've made, who's willing to dig down into the fine print and figure out that you've done something wrong. So this to me is no different than policing kids' hair. Or what they wear. Same thing. Tell me how it's different. This is bully tactics from teachers on a power trip. This is a school, not a concert venue, not a restaurant. You don't get to decide what I drink, where it comes from. You also don't get to decide what I eat and where that comes from. What a ridiculous rule. No outside food? I'm sorry. Maybe I come from a poor family and I can't afford to go to the cafeteria to buy a drink. Could you imagine if they brought in the rule, no outside food, in an effort to boost the revenue of the school cafeteria? You pay taxes to a government so they can teach your children. It is imperative that your children attend that school. It is a rule. They got to go to school. But when you get there, you get a number of teachers that get on a little bit of a power trip and want to try and control exactly what students can and cannot do. It is weird. It's strange that you're trying to control children like that. It is seriously the oddest thing. Now, Danny, if your youngest came to you and said, Mom, there's a new rule at school that we're not allowed to bring in outside drinks, are you on the phone to the school pretty quick going, what's going on over there?
1: No, I don't think I would be, to be honest.
0: Why not?
1: I don't know. I'm like, eat before school starts. You can have food or drink, I guess, in the hallways. You've got like lunch breaks or other breaks. I don't know. I don't get it. I'm the same thing, like movie theaters or especially plays, live theater.
0: Yeah, that's different though. It's different.
1: Like, why can't people just go 2 hours without eating?
0: Doesn't work like that. Doesn't work like that. That's not the point. That's not even the topic of the story. You are out of your tree on this, lady. Come on.
1: Okay. I do respect this student because she's taking a stand saying that the school implemented this rule without following protocol. So I respect her for that.
0: No. It's not that they didn't follow protocol. They didn't even look at the protocol. They didn't even consider the protocol.
1: Okay, so good for her for bringing that to light. I respect that. I respect the civil disobedience in that regard. But I don't know if we need to have students bringing food and drinks into the actual classroom.
15: They anyway do. They get their lunches and everything from home.
0: Yeah. It comes with them. Most kids bring their food to lunch.
1: Yeah, you bring it and it goes in your locker or it stays in your backpack until it's lunchtime. You're not in a classroom.
0: Hang on, so you're telling me that a kid couldn't bring in a bottle of water from outside the school as well?
1: Water's fine.
0: Also, hang on. Whoa, let me stop you there. So water's okay, but not coffee? Get out of here.
1: Do you know why? Because when you spill water, it's not a big deal.
0: Hang on, your whole thing is just in case they spill the coffee? Please.
1: Well, that's, I mean, I think that's part of it. Yeah,
0: no,
1: sure.
0: You know it's not. You are nitpicking, and you're nitpicking at nothing at this point.
1: I think there's nothing wrong with trying to set expectations. Look at Joy Jeet is around all kinds of audio. Around all kinds of audio equipment. Is he supposed to be eating and drinking around the equipment?
0: Joy Jeet, is there a sticker over there that says no liquids near the board? Is there a sticker there?
15: Not a sticker.
0: Okay, but because in the Edge studio, there's a sticker that says no liquid or food near the electrical components. I can tell you now that Joy Jeet does have a iced latte next to the buttons.
1: No, you're not. Don't say that.
0: It's right there. I can see it. I've also got an open water container next to the buttons on my side as well. What's it to you?
1: I don't know. It might be something to engineering. All right, if they've got to come in and there's a problem.
0: Engineering doesn't care. They don't own the equipment. They don't care. They, trust me, they do not care.
1: Management, the suits, the boss, whatever.
0: Okay. Where are they? They're only here 2 days a week. What are you talking about?
15: Guys, question. We were talking about a kid in U.S., all right, so not someone
0: Here's what I'm going to tell you. Right? It is the one thing that we can all agree on is that we should treat teenagers like they are young adults. Give them some responsibility, right? I think we can all agree to that. One of those things is I want to have a latte. I want to have a latte. And look, I was allowed to drink coffee at home as a teenager. If you're allowed to drink coffee at home, then why can't you bring a latte to school? If you can bring an energy drink to school, if you can bring a can of Coke to school, I don't think you can buy a can of Coke at school. I don't think they have Coke machines at schools anymore. But if you can do those things anyway, why is it any different with coffee? Oh my God, I regret asking Danny anything about this.
1: Okay, when I was in high school, we were allowed to have water in class. That's it. Were you allowed to actually bring whatever you wanted in the classroom?
0: Throughout grade 12, it was pretty common for me to have a latte in homeroom. Mind you, I would get my homeroom teacher a latte too because I knew her order.
1: Okay, so you were bribing them.
0: I wasn't bribing. I'm like, do you want a soy latte, miss? And she's like, yes. I'm like, all right, I'll be back. And I'd literally leave the school grounds and go get two lattes.
1: Oh, boy. Look, you can have a latte. Just have it before school starts. Have it on your way.
0: Danny, still barking up the wrong tree. This kid proved that she can bring a coffee to school. The schools broke the rules.
15: The question is not you can bring it to the class or not. The question is, can you bring outside food to school?
0: Yeah,
15: and that's their point.
0: All right, no more. It's pointless asking Danny anything to do with this going forward. It's like smashing your head against a brick wall. I feel sorry for her youngest, who I know loves lattes. It's terrible for him. All right, we're going to take a break. When we come back, it's more middays. Drex here from 102.1 The Edge. Stay there.

0: 640 Toronto, big trouble traffic. Problem still on the go for the 400. Southbound approaching the 401, there's a crash. The left lane is blocked. Police are on scene. And on the 401, westbound express at Yonge Street, MTO crews are doing emergency roadwork, blocking two left lanes. Canada Post is standing strong with Canadian businesses with solutions to help support you. 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Those are the big trouble traffic spots right now. I'm Richard Martin, 640 Toronto.
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8: 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For those of you that are massive TIFF fans, when I think it's got another, what, 4 or 5 days going? And I love that every single day they release the list of celebrities that are going to be in town. So the celebrities are going to walk across the red carpet today. Amy Lou Wood, Tom Hiddleston. Who else?

0: few years, those questions get boring, but I know that they're very specific to Tiff. Because we are for some reason inherently just interested in what Ryan Reynolds eats when he's here on a Saturday. Right? So what about Cole Sprouse? You know who Cole Sprouse is?
1: Nope.
0: You don't know? Have you seen Big Daddy?
1: Yes.
0: Adam Sandler movie?
1: Oh.
0: He's the kid.
1: Gotcha.
0: He's all grown up now. How old is he, Danny? What, nearly 30, I think? I think he'd be close to 30. He's a twin. He was interviewed about being in Toronto. Did Greg Brady play this morning, too? I think he did. Listen to this.
2: I heard you took the streetcar today.
3: We did. It was fast.
2: Yeah?
3: Yeah, it was nice and fast.
0: What? Which one were you on? I don't believe you. It was nice and fast. Okay.
2: The ones that goes on the
3: street. Electric rail.
2: Yeah, yeah, okay, yeah, the
3: yeah,
2: streetcars.
3: I mean, Tip had it sort of blocked down at one point, so we got off and walked the rest. But yeah, it was faster than every car.
0: Do you think you tapped, or do you think you hopped on illegally? Do you think you tapped?
1: I guess there's a possibility of tapping through the credit card, so he did.
0: Do you think Cole Sprouse is going to go to Presto Card?
1: That would be so bad if he gets caught without tapping.
0: Can you imagine? Hollywood celebrity fined.
1: So
0: no proof of payment.
1: Not switching over, but a famous football star in England.
0: Yeah.
1: When he just got in, he couldn't speak English.
0: Yeah.
1: And he went to a store, grabbed a donut, and was eating it on the way and forgot to pay. He was caught by the police.
0: Yeah.
1: And he was asked that, why can't you pay? But he couldn't just say anything because he didn't know English.
0: Yeah.
1: And the next day, the newspaper had this big hoarding. The multimillionaire football star
0: stealing
1: stole
0: donuts.
1: A donut.
0: Wow. Lost in translation.
1: Yeah.
0: Literally.
3: It was faster than walking, so we were like, yeah, let's do it.
0: All right, well, hang on. Sorry, I got a lot to pick up. So, all right, so this is Cole Sprouse, the actor, talking about the streetcar. And his line?
3: It was faster than walking, so we were like, yeah, let's do it.
0: All right, he's lying. I'm sorry. You and I, we all know. Every single one of us listening to this knows it is likely quicker to walk instead of catching a streetcar.
1: Maybe the time that he caught the streetcar was not busy.
0: Yeah, like when I catch the 504B from King up to my place near Broadview on the Danforth. And it can be slow. But not, you couldn't outwalk it. Like, it'll get you there quicker. But I've been on the 505 that runs down Dundas, and that can be slow as hell. Like, so slow. Like, where was I going? I was going to Chinatown the other day. And I'm sitting there on the streetcar, and I see these two dudes. And the reason I know that these two dudes, because I saw them a couple of blocks back when I was still in the streetcar. And I was like, that guy's got cool hair. And then I saw him again. I was like, oh, there he is again. Walking past. I'm like, maybe I should be walking. It seems to be quicker. And then when I get off at my stop in Chinatown, because I was going to get some dumplings, I walk near the dumping place. The guys were already, these two guys that were walking had beat me to Chinatown. That's how slow it was. Cole Sprouse lying about the streetcar. Can you believe this kid?
2: That's crazy because, like, Torontonians like to sort of dog on our transit system.
0: Yeah, thank you for saying that.
3: Everyone dogs on it until they need it. It's like New York, too. Look, the subway's the fastest way to get around. Doesn't matter.
2: Yeah.
4: And really effective. And now cheaper.
0: Oh, man. See, that's the thing. I don't think you expect a celebrity to catch a streetcar, too, right? I think, that's not something you would expect to see in this city.
1: But they will still do it just to get the feel of it. When you're in Rome,
0: they want to feel like a regular human.
1: Exactly.
0: Yeah. What was Greg Brady's take on this? Did anyone hear what Greg Brady had to say about this? Did Greg Brady call him out? Greg Brady claims to know a lot about the transit system in this city, but for a guy that drives from Ajax every day for his radio show, I'm going to say he's full of crap.
1: He does watch a lot of matches too in the city, so I would recognize.
0: What was he having a cry about a couple of weeks ago? Oh, there's no toilets at the GO train. I don't know. Go potty before you hit the transit, bud. Right? It's not hard.
1: GO stations, not GO trains.
0: Yeah. There's no bathrooms at most GO stations. It's not happening. Right, so it's interesting when a celebrity gets into town, it's like, oh yeah, love it, love the streetcar. Like, I like going on the streetcars too. I kind of like it because it is just with the flow of traffic. And it's kind of comfortable. Do you like going to, what's your favorite way to get around town?
1: Oh, I would say it was Subway, but now it's GoTrain. It gets me anywhere. Yes, it's crowded.
0: Yeah.
1: But it gets me anywhere within the time.

0: And it's not delayed most
1: of
0: the time.
1: You have a Go station near your place?
0: Yes. See,
1: I don't have one really that close to me. So I'm excited to... I'm excited to see how the Ontario line goes once that opens. Because I think I may be able to use that to get to my house a little bit quicker. I'll have to test it out. I don't know. I like the streetcar. I think my favorite way to get around, though, Uber. Is that bad? Is that bad that my favorite way to get around is Uber? Like, it's cheap. It's quite cheap to get around. Like, if I'm coming to your place, it's like $11.
0: For Ben, it would be walking.
1: Oh, Ben loves walking, doesn't he? He's really gotten into that.
0: Oh, yes. He walks almost, 15,000 steps?
1: Yeah, he walks from his apartment every day to the radio station, which is incredible. Like, I know the area where he lives, and there's so much public transit available to him right at his doorstep, but he doesn't use it. He walks all the way, and I'm like, you know what? That's why he's not fat. That's why he's like rail thin. That's
0: and I like this idea that, you know, when winters arrive, you anyway can't do that. So it's better to use your steps up while in summer.
1: See, this is interesting. I walk more in winter. Like when I first moved here a year ago, I was loving that it was getting cold and I was walking everywhere because I can put on my big jacket and I can just stroll because I love being out in the cold. But in summer, I need air conditioning. And most TTC buses, there ain't air conditioning. It's just a muggy, wet, sweaty mess. And if that bus is catch during peak hour, like if you're catching the 65 over here at 6 o'clock at night, oh God.
0: All the best.
1: Oh, all the best. Yeah, sometimes you just want to walk. It's that much easier. All right, here's what we're going to dive into after 2 o'clock this afternoon. We are going to chat to our buddy Steve Stebbing because after two, what's that? What's wrong? Just say it. Say it.
0: We still got time.
1: Yeah, I know. I'm just setting it up, bro. Jeez. Do you know how radio works up in here? I like to set up what I'm doing coming up. My buddy Steve Stebbing is going to join us. We're going to talk about the Emmys, which played last night. I didn't even see it. In fact, because I don't have any free-to-air channels. So I didn't see it. I only heard about it this morning when I jumped onto the internet. And I think the Emmys and the Golden Globes are my two favorite award shows. Oscars, don't care. Television awards, and you probably saw that Widow's Bay cleaned up last night. Dark comedy, I think something like 14 Emmys. And I actually heard Mr. Brady talking about it this morning, going, oh, I got to watch that show. Yeah, Greg, you do. It's great. It's a really good show. In fact, you could watch it with the whole family. It's that funny. So we'll do that after 2 o'clock as well. And I want to talk about sleep because I don't think I'm getting enough. I try to do the right things to make sure that my sleep hygiene is good. Like no screens the hour before bed. I consume a type of magnesium, which is good before sleep as well. I make sure that my body's hydrated. But this morning I woke up in a cold sweat at 3 a.m. And I know I wrote here no idea why, but I actually have figured out why. And it was my nostrils waking me up. What do you think woke me up at 3 a.m.? I live in an apartment block with a fire escape. What do you think woke me up at 3 a.m.? A skunk dropping its guts out my window. And it filled my entire apartment. That's why I was awake at 3 a.m. I completely forgot about it. We're going to chat with Dr. David Greenberg, a Toronto primary care physician with an interest in sleep. How do we get enough sleep? Hopefully he's got some answers. We're going to do all of that coming up after 2 o'clock. Stay there.
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0: Mike Hodges. This is Global News. Police have identified a 17-year-old boy from Toronto as the victim of an afternoon shooting yesterday. Police say officers responded to a shooting near Jane and Finch at around 3:30 p.m. They say Kashi Augusti had been shot and rushed to hospital before being pronounced dead shortly after. Augusti's case is Toronto's 24th homicide this year. Also, one man is still fighting for his life in hospital after a West End apartment building caught fire this morning. Firefighters responded to the blaze near Lansdowne Avenue and DuPont Street, where they found heavy smoke pouring through an 8th-floor unit. The man was reportedly the only person inside at the time of the fire and was taken to a specialized burn unit. Toronto Fire say crews put out the blaze, which was contained to a single unit. The latest U.S. tariffs on a small number of Canadian goods took effect today as Washington presses its trade war against Canada. Last week, the White House said it would impose 50% tariffs on goods representing about 0.6% of U.S. imports from Canada, including outboard motorboats and metal and paper products. Prime Minister Mark Carney spoke today about possible negotiations after his government walked away from the table last month.
1: There is a mutually beneficial deal possible. Canada continues to stand ready to develop that and pursue it. It has to be one that there's clear alignment of interests. A sequencing that is consistent with the implementation.
0: U.S. President Donald Trump imposed tariffs on nearly $28 billion worth of Canadian goods in August. Ottawa replied with retaliatory tariffs on American products. Meantime, Prime Minister Carney says the government is looking for concessions, not privatization of the country's four largest airports. Carney announced the government will look for private investors to come in and operate airports in Toronto, as well as Montreal, Calgary, and Vancouver. Carney suggests privatizing operations could free up federal funds for regional airports and help cut travelers' costs at those smaller facilities. Well, Tom Hiddleston, Penelope Cruz, and Amy Lou Wood are among the stars set to make an appearance today at the Toronto International Film Festival. Hiddleston is in Toronto promoting the Canadian premiere of Tenzing, a biopic that tells the story of the Himalayan Sherpa mountaineer who helped lead the first successful summit of Mount Everest in 1953. Cruz is in the Spanish-language film La Bola Negra, which is making its Canadian premiere. And just a heads up, Toronto are back at home tonight against Detroit, where they'll look to bounce back after dropping last night's series opener. Braden Fisher is tapped to throw the first pitch for the Blue Jays, who trail Cleveland by just one game for the third and final wildcard spot in the American League. That first pitch is set for just after 7 o'clock. And let's take a look at the forecast from the Global News Weather Center. Partly sunny skies this afternoon. This evening, we could see showers with a low of 20. Mostly sunny skies on tap tomorrow, high of 25, and then partly sunny on Thursday with a high of 23. 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I'm Mike Hodges. 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Here's 640 Toronto, Big Trouble Traffic.
2: 640 Toronto, Big Trouble Traffic. Looking at volume on the majors, not seeing any collisions or stalled vehicles. It's busy for the 401 eastbound from Dixie to the 400. Busy on the westbound side from the 44 DVP over to Yonge Street. Volume on the Gardiner westbound from Spadina to Jameson, and again from Kipling to the 427. Did you know a cyclist struck at 50 kilometers per hour has only a 1 in 10 chance of survival? Look out. Toronto.ca/watch for bikes. Those are the Big Trouble Traffic Spots. I'm Richard Martin, 640 Toronto.
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0: Welcome back to Midday Stretch here from 102.1 The Edge. Matt, I got a busy day. I got to do this show here on 640 and at 980 CFPL. And then once I finish here in about an hour, I got to go next door and do my show on The Edge in Toronto. And then I got to record a couple of other radio shows for different cities across the country. I have a long day. Now, can I fit it all into 8 hours? Yeah, of course I can. And some of it I can actually do from my house. But it's exhausting work where I need to focus on relaxation when I get home. Otherwise, it's just eating my mind until I go to bed. I, for the past few years, have really struggled with my sleep hygiene. And when I say sleep hygiene, like setting good appointments, you know, not being on my phone, making sure I'm not eating insane things before bed, getting rest, getting comfortable. And I still seem to, I've tried all these things, screens off an hour beforehand, making sure I'm hydrated. You know, my linens, I usually have a shower before I go to bed. I usually got fresh linens on. Like, I love that sort of stuff. I love going to bed. I love being in bed, love sleeping. But every morning at around 3 or 4 a.m., I wake up. I'm usually in some sort of cold sweat, and I don't know why. And I get up and I have a glass of water. I maybe go to the bathroom and then I try to go back to sleep. And sometimes I can go back to sleep. Other times I cannot. Sometimes I medicate myself to get back to sleep. You know what I mean by that? I smoke a little bit of weed just to see if it can get me back to sleep. There has been some research that basically says that 30% of us have trouble sleeping at night. All because we don't have good sleep hygiene. Concordia did a little bit of research and they found that maybe if you did some exercising, some light exercise before you go to bed, that could help. I don't know. Can we bring in an expert here? Dr. David Greenberg is a Toronto primary care physician with an interest in sleep. I mean, who isn't interested in sleep? It's the greatest thing ever. Dr. Greenberg, welcome to the show.
1: Thank you, but I'm not quite sure what you need me for. You just finished enumerating everything people are supposed to do, so just do that.
0: So,
1: you know?
0: But sometimes it doesn't work, Doctor.
1: I know, and that's really the critical point, and thank you for bringing it up. The fact is that you did say something that I wouldn't take issue with because you're a lovely guy and I know how smart you are.
0: Yeah.
1: But ascribing blame exclusively to sleep hygiene is probably not accurate.
0: All right, what am I not doing right, Doctor? Is there more things I could...
1: Yeah, it's a good question. What are you not doing right? Well, first of all, you're probably not being overly consistent. Okay?
0: So true, yes.
1: Second of all, you're probably not diarizing, whether it's making a mental note or writing it down, of what works and what doesn't work. As a family doctor, which is why I'm a primary care physician, I spend all kinds of time with people. I'll give you a perfect example, weight loss. I did this, and this, and I lost 20 pounds. Great. They come back a year later to put the 20 pounds back on. Well, what happened? You were doing so great doing this. Yeah, I stopped doing it. I don't know why. Okay. So the persistence or adherence or whatever word you want to use to coming up with a routine that works for you and then sticking with it can be really, really hard. I think they say, you probably know this at least as well as I do, that it takes, 21 days to make a habit or something?
0: Yeah, that's true.
1: Yeah. So being consistent about it, and look, let's be really clear about this, okay? There's nothing easy about what you're talking about, okay? We're coming up to the, and I'm sure most of your listeners will remember this, when we're coming up to the baseball playoffs, and with any luck, the Jays will be in the playoffs again. How many people went to sleep at their normal bedtime when they played an 18-inning game in the playoffs last year?
0: Yeah, no one. No one did.
1: Okay, right. You know, you stay up and you watch things, and you stay up and you do things. And the one thing you did mention you mentioned a bunch of things that are really important. Good on you. It's great. But one of the things has to do with, besides just sticking with it, is the phone thing. Okay? It's so easy to turn on your phone and just, I'll just look at Instagram for a minute.
0: Mm.
1: Who looks at Instagram for a minute?
0: Not me.
1: not anybody. Okay. And they say, but the quality of the light, that if it's the wrong color light in the middle of the night, that helps keep you up as well. Oh. So everything you said about sleep hygiene is exactly right. Part of it has to do, you got to stick with it. And the discipline part of it can be really, really, really, really, really hard. okay? But everything you said about, you know, screens, not eating stupid things before you go to bed, taking a shower can be great for people. Fresh linens is obviously the greatest thing ever. So these are all really good things.
0: What do you make of the Concordia thing, which is like, hey, maybe okay, you need to break a sweat before you go to bed?
1: So here's the thing. I like the fact that they're trying it. I'm not 100%. I'd like to ask them a lot more questions, okay, which have to do with, these were young, healthy volunteers. How does it apply to guys like us?
0: Yeah, where was the 47 and 50 and 60-year-olds in this study? Come on.
1: Correct, who have got more things to do. Like, if I don't finish my homework till 10:30 at night, right, and you know I'm not shutting my computer down and falling asleep immediately, and then I got to get up at 6 o'clock the next morning, right? Well, there just aren't that many hours. So having the discipline to be able to do that. Mm. And again, I'm talking to a lot of people that are probably listening that are parents or even grandparents occasionally, right? That, you know, there just aren't enough hours in the day. And sometimes it's a matter of surviving, not thriving. For me to say something negative against exercising would be ridiculous.
0: Yeah.
1: But one of the things I would say is I find for me personally, if I exercise, whether it's, and again, what's moderate, right? You know, and again, do people have the ability to control what's moderate or not? What I find is that it actually invigorates me and makes it harder for me to sleep.
0: Mm.
1: So that's why I work out first thing when I get up in the morning to get that energy boost as opposed to the other way around. But as I said right from the beginning, if it works for you, Just keep doing it.
0: All right. So now, consistency and discipline are the two things I hear from you here.
1: The last thing that's maybe the most important thing is, if you're doing everything right and it's not working, go see your primary care provider, because there are people who just have flat out issues sleeping, and there's great new medication that's available. It's not addictive and actually is designed, and this is really important for you because you talked about the 4 o'clock in the morning, that helps you stay asleep all night. And if you wake up in the middle of the night, as guys of a certain age start to do on a regular basis.
0: Oh, man, I got to pee so much. It's crazy.
1: Correct. Then it helps you fall back asleep. And that's really the key. So don't be shy to ask for help. You've tried everything you can on your own. It's not working. Yeah. Go speak to your primary care provider. Tell them that you heard about this, and let's get it done, because not sleeping is just the worst thing ever.
0: My guest is Dr. David Greenberg. He's a Toronto primary care physician, and he has a very deep interest in sleep education and teaching people about that. So, look, let's talk about things that we can do. So should I maybe keep a bit of a diary of what's working for me and what isn't? Like, I've added a certain type of magnesium. Don't get the wrong type, because you'll esh your pants. But if you get a certain type of magnesium, you can take that before you go to bed. I've found that has helped me somewhat.
1: I love that for you. I love that for you. And if that works for you, keep doing it. That's what I'm saying. Like, find what works and stick with it.
0: Yeah.
1: It's you know, I mean, if you go on the interweb, right, what are you going to see? You're going to see all kinds of advice about, there was this one woman who swore to us, she's just doing this course in holistic nutrition at school, swore to us that spraying magnesium on your feet helps you sleep.
0: I've heard that as well.
1: And as a physician, I can't even begin to understand what the underlying mechanism is that would work.
0: Do you think it's a placebo effect?
1: If it is, then God bless them. Keep doing it.
0: Yeah, because sometimes all you need is a placebo, right? Something that's convincing you. Yeah, that'll get you to sleep, and then you go to sleep.
1: You know, we don't do stuff specifically as a placebo. Like, we don't prescribe sugar pills. But at the end of the day, if somebody comes into me and says, David, this is working for me, right? Unless it's doing them some harm, I've got to be out of my mind to talk them out of it.
0: Let me ask you the obvious one. I mentioned this as well. What about the occasional consumption of cannabis?
1: So there's cannabis and there's cannabis, right? So, you know, they talk about, you know, indica couch, right? That's the one that's the strain that helps you sleep.
0: Mm-hmm.
1: There is evidence all over the place from all kinds of people that says particularly CBD can be helpful for some people.
0: Right, and for those that at home that may not know what we're talking about, there's cannabis and cannabis, but then there's CBD that has the THC element sort of pretty much all but, you know, pretty much removed from the situation. So the active ingredient that you're putting into your body is just the CBD, correct?
1: That's the idea. Yeah. Having said that, some people say, well, you know, if you have CBD with a little bit of THC, that's okay too. But regardless, again, you know, there's the number of patients I have say, you know what, I don't smoke much. I just take a little hit before I go to sleep and it relaxes me. So what am I going to say? No.
0: Yeah.
1: You know what I mean? It's legal, right? Is it evidence-based? Not necessarily, yeah. Right?
0: I do like but that your attitude works. Here, doctor, is if it works for you, then that's not a bad thing.
1: If it works for you and it's a do no harm, then for sure it's not a bad thing.
0: Thanks for bringing up the fact that people can ask their primary care physicians about this as well, because I think the one thing we always are afraid of if we don't sleep well and we want some assistance sleeping is we've probably seen some bad examples of people. Like my mother was a huge fan of Phanergan and Stilnox. Do you know what those are?
1: Oh, man, I haven't heard those names in a gazillion years.
0: Yeah, my mother used to take the strongest sleeping pills ever. I'd be like, it's 10 a.m., let's go, wake up. And she'd been asleep since 10 o'clock the night before. And I'm just like, that cannot be healthy for you. So yeah, I'm glad there are options now that are non-addictive.
1: Correct. And I think to your point, if you're going to diurize what helps you sleep, if you're going to go to your primary care provider, take a sleep diary with you. Be really clear on what it is you're doing before bed, bedtime, in the morning, how much caffeine, how much alcohol, how much, you know, are you drinking a bunch of water before you go to bed and then winding up getting up to pee? Like, be really, really clear, because in order for us to solve a problem, we need to know what the problem really is.
0: So true.
1: When you walk in and say, I can't sleep. Well, there's 1,000 ways not to sleep, right?
0: Yeah.
1: So be really clear on what your issue is, and we can help. We can absolutely help. And if medication is the appropriate thing to help with, then why not? Bring it on.
0: A dark room, cool air, that's also a good thing too, right?
1: Can be for some people. I fall asleep. My wife gets upset with me, as wives do.
0: Yes.
1: With the fact that I'll turn on a movie at night, I'll fall asleep in 30 seconds, she'll get hooked on the movie. So
0: I do the same thing. It's fine.
1: Right? So I'm just saying, like, some people can sleep with the TV on, some people can't. Some people need a really dark room, some people not so much.
0: Yeah.
1: I started wearing an eye mask. I find it makes an incredibly big difference for me, even irrespective of how dark the room is. Apparently there's something about having that little bit of extra coverage on your eyes. Works great for me.
0: I love it.
1: I don't know, you know?
0: You've given us so much good advice today, doctor. I love this.
1: Oh, it's my pleasure. It's an absolute delight to be here. Thank you.
0: Dr. David Greenberg, a Toronto primary care physician with an interest in sleep. So great to chat to you. We're going to chat again. I can feel it.
1: Anytime.
0: Thanks, doctor. Appreciate it. Look, I'm so glad that we got him on, because I think a lot of us in this listening audience of this radio station probably deal with this. You know, maybe you got restless legs. Maybe you just can't get comfortable when you sleep. It's an ongoing thing. So I'm gonna take the advice that I've been given today. I assume that I'm on the right track with what I'm doing. But I'm going to start documenting what works, what doesn't, when I get up, when I go back to sleep. It's going to be like a thesis. Every night, crazy stuff. Do you have any good sleeping tips? Like, how do you do it? Maybe you don't even use cell phones. Maybe you don't even need to think about getting rid of that screen time. 416-870-6400, 1-888-225-TALK. What are your sleeping tips? I want them next on Midday. Stay there.
2: Six 40 Toronto, big trouble traffic. New problems on the go for the QEW in Oakville. Westbound approaching Royal Windsor Drive. There's a stalled vehicle. The left lane is blocked, causing delays in the area. Around that westbound QEW, going through Winston Churchill on the 403 towards Royal Windsor Drive, stay in the right lane. There's no shortcut for saving time, but saving money is simple. 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
10: Hey, it's Greg. Scott Radley's in the chair tomorrow. Need the day off. Going up north for a little bit, but back on Thursday and Friday to finish the week. I want to talk about being alone on Thursday. Even when we're alone now, we're kind of not. Being alone in your home or in your bedroom is not like being alone at home or in your bedroom 10 years ago, let alone 30 years ago. But how much time are we spending alone, and how can we reverse the flow of some of the damage it does being alone? That's on Thursday's show, Toronto Today with Greg Brady. 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

0: right, welcome back to Middays. Drex here from 102.1 The Edge. You know that song, right? That is a song about not bogarting the joint. All right, so we just spoke to sleep expert Dr. David Greenberg. I've been having trouble getting to sleep, and I seem to wake up in the middle of the morning. And look, this job is a lot of brain work. Let me tell you, it's not very physical. It's a very, Joy G, do you agree with me? Very sedentary job.
1: 100%.
0: We sit on our asses and pontificate and say things into microphones. There's not a lot of physical prowess that you need to do this. You just need to be able to speak good. Anyway, I opened the phones on this. I said to Denny, let's find listeners that have great tips to get to sleep. And there's a reason I played musical youth there. Can you bring up Raj, please, in Brampton? Raj, hi, how are you?
2: I'm doing well, sir. How are you?
0: Good. What's your get to sleep tip, please?
2: So as a retail operator, we have a lot of people that do come in periodically, you know, asking for alternative medicine for the hopes of finding, you know, something a little bit more better on their body.
0: Oh, hang on. You work in the weed industry?
2: Well, I have my own retail store, Piffington's Cannabis.
0: Okay. Of course he does. Yeah. Yes.
2: And as a medical user for the last 15 years, myself, an individual that deals with excruciating pain with amputation.
0: Yeah.
2: I really, you know, wanted to kind of provide a better place in alternative medicine. I obviously can't say that, you know, because we are a retailer and we're not able to. But
0: that's true, yeah.
2: We do have alternative medicine with a cannabinoid called CBN.
0: And right, CBN, yeah, people would come in. And look, as someone that frequents dispensaries, I've seen these conversations play out. So someone comes in, they're like, hey, I'm looking for something that can maybe help me sleep. You ain't automatically going to go smoke this. You're going to go, hey, listen, there's something over here that might interest you.
2: Well, most definitely. And the thing with that is, right, if you're going to be using something for a long period of time, there's individuals that, you know, suffer from insomnia, you know, if it's stress related or if it's, you know, just your biomechanics. At the end of the day, you know, I've taken melatonin and the long term use of it, it does play a lot on your liver and other parts of your body.
0: Yeah.
2: And you get immune to it. So finding an alternative that is more natural.
0: Tell me about CBN.
2: So CBN is another supporting cannabinoid within in the cannabis system, and it kind of has the same effects that you would see like melatonin, and you can get different dosages, but we found that with a little bit of one part THC to four part CBN has been a lot more effective than just having CBN on its own.
0: Brings on sleepy baby attitude, yeah.
2: Yeah, most less, and okay. It kind of has the same type of effects where like 15 minutes prior to actually wanting to sleep. Just like melatonin, and depending on your metabolism and how fast you're able to absorb that in, will give you a kind of a rough idea. So there's other stuff that is a little bit stronger that has like three parts CBN, two parts CBD, and one part THC. But we want to kind of introduce something to people at a low price point to kind of get them used to it. And if they do feel that it's been more effective than some of the more stronger pharmaceutical grade products out there.
0: Yeah.
2: We know for a fact that it's not going to put that much stress on your body.
0: Have some of your customers told you it's working great? Some of them, have any of them said, yeah, this is not for me, it doesn't work?
2: Yeah, so again, we have products that address CBN, and based on some of the reactions I've gotten from them, CBN, again, on its own, isn't as effective with the supporting cannabinoid of THC.
0: Interesting. How about that?
2: And having those both combined together work a lot more effective. And I know for fact myself, with personal use of it on the pain side of it,
0: yeah.
2: I do find a lot more relief from it compared to me, you know, being prescribed oxys and Percocet
0: years of my accident. I consume for the same reason, because I had a hernia operation a couple of years ago and she still hurts bad. And I've been told, yeah, they ain't going to be fixing that anytime soon. You said yours is because you're dealing with an amputation of some description?
2: Exactly. Yeah. I was a victim of a hit and run back in 08. My foot caught gangrene, never diagnosed. Through that process, I ended up having a part of it amputated. And pain management is something that I've been trying to deal with for the last 15 years.
0: Yeah.
2: And I don't want to be dependent on pharmaceutical stuff, just because I've seen, not just with my personal self, but just, you know, things in society of the addictions that can happen.
0: Yeah, yeah. And addiction, addiction is insane. And for many people, their addiction starts with exactly what you went through or exactly what I went through, where I'm dealing with chronic pain. I don't know how to do it. I don't know how to deal with this. And that's when the heavier drugs start coming in, because you get subscribed to oxys. You'll get subscribed to some sort of opioid that's addictive. You become addicted to it, and then you can't afford it. And then you're going to find the street equivalent thing that's going to be cheaper. Crazy, right?
2: Yeah.
0: Hey, Raj, I appreciate the call. Thanks so much.
2: My pleasure. Thank you. Have a wonderful day.
0: You too. Nathan in Mississauga, real quick, you get the final word on this one. What is your get-to-sleep aid, friend? Tell everyone.
1: Hey, man, I just smoke a lot of weed. And my number one position on it is, if you smoke a joint and you're not tired, smoke another one.
0: I don't know whether that's good medical advice, but I'll take it from you just for today, okay?
1: I'm not a doctor, by the way. So,
0: he just plays one on the radio sometimes, right?
1: Exactly.
0: Nathan, thanks so much for the call. I appreciate it.
1: Yeah,
0: Nathan in Mississauga there. All right, thanks for all the calls on that. That was a good chat. Maybe I'll actually get some sleep tonight. Who knows? All right, Emmys were last night. I didn't catch it, but I've seen some of the videos. And there's so much great television right now. We're going to bring in our buddy Steve Stebbing in just a bit here. Stay there.
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0: All right, welcome back to Middays. It's Drake Safe from 102.1 The Edge. Man, I think I've just figured out what my next career is going to be if radio doesn't work out. I think I could play for the Raptors after what I just did in this studio. Damn, I wish the cameras were rolling.
1: Come on.
0: I just finished off a green juice.
1: Give yourself a break.
0: And I pitched the bottle from the Ben Mulrooney chair over to the recycling bin.
1: One of those 3 steps away.
0: No, it's about 8 feet. That's 8 feet. Is that 8 feet?
1: No.
0: That's 8 feet. And I did the. You know when you see those kids, they do the thing with the bottles of water and they try and throw
1: That's
0: it so it lands.
1: Not even a distance of a free throw.
0: Yeah, it is. It doesn't matter. That was still good though. I scored an instant bucket on that. That was so good. I'm so proud of myself. And I cleaned up after myself, unlike some people that work here.
1: I'm surprised how you're thinking that the people playing in Raptors are so bad that even you can make the team.
0: I was making a joke, clearly. Good heavens. I wouldn't even know what to do with a basketball if he gave it to me. Did you watch the Emmys last night? Some did, some didn't. The Emmys is kind of my favorite award show. Because it's a little cheaper than the Oscars. Do you know what I mean? Like, the Oscars is expensive. And you see the Emmys, like, oh, they got no money. And then you see, like, the Golden Globes, it's like, oh, they got a little bit of money.
1: Like a television series in front of a movie.
0: Because you got the Emmys that go to air, the primetime Emmys, that's those ones. Then you got the daytime Emmys, then you got the news Emmys. There's so many Emmys that you can win. I remember Charles Adler that used to work here at the Chorus Radio Network years ago, had a couple of Emmys that he'd won. And I was like, what's that like, going to a ceremony? He goes, it's weird. You get nominated for a TV award. And if you've ever met Charles Adler, very gruff man. Now Senator Charles Adler, I believe. And he had to pick up a couple of Emmy awards for himself. So last night at the Emmys, I'm only seeing this secondhand. Didn't watch it, but I saw this video this morning. I thought it was great. This is John Mulaney up on stage.
2: This is the best part of the night. Lead actor in a drama. This award is for the guys. Just men being men. Finally, something for the fellas. And what a crop of prom kings we have. They're not soft like the dad on Bluey. No. Guy's a joke. Since the creation of television, men have been historically unrepresented. For the first 3 years TV existed, there were no men on it. It was just beauty contests and children talking to hand puppets until the early 60s, until a man walked out and said, enough. My name is Fonzie and the president's been shot. But let's talk about these bros tonight. These sweat hogs. Some of the men in this category do method acting, and some do regular, less annoying acting.
0: Yeah, that is John Mulaney on the stage at the Emmys last night. He's so good. Let's bring in my friend Steve Stebbing, film critic and pop culture commentator. You can go to his website, stevestebbing.ca. Steve, you watched, right?
3: Yeah, I did.
0: Of course you did. It's your thing.
3: I am TV a little bit less than the movies. Like, I am definitely more in tune with the movies, but I felt like I was in the know this year because a lot of everything that I've watched was up for awards. So
0: let's go through that. What are some of the biggest shows that won awards? I think everyone's talking about the absolute sweep that Widow's Bay had. That's an Apple show. And it's the strangest thing. It is like, think of a dark comedy, think of a Stephen King horror all mixed into one TV show.
3: With comedy, because the show was made by now Emmy Award winner Katie Dippold, who was one of the staff writers of Parks and Rec.
0: Yeah, and tell me about Matthew, the lead actor here. He was in The Americans for years and years and years, and then we see him pop up in this show, and we're like, whoa, completely different style of character. But this guy knows comedy, doesn't he?
3: He does. He does know a bit of comedy. Actually, the first thing I saw him in was a show called Brothers and Sisters, which featured now Emmy Award winner Sally Field and Muriel's sister, Rachel Griffith.
0: Oh, I love Muriel's sister. Well. Yeah, that she's such a great actor.
3: She's so good.
0: Were you glad that they how many awards did they get? Like 14 Emmys?
3: Yes. Something like that. And Matthew Rhys not only got Best Actor in a Comedy, but he got Best Actor in a Drama Limited Series for The Beast in Me. So he makes history with that one.
0: What is The Beast in Me? I don't know that one.
3: It's a Netflix series done by the creators of Homeland with him and Claire Danes. It's just a limited series.
0: I see. Let me play this. Sally Field was there last night. She had some things to say about Canada.
4: Ashley Connor, oh my gosh, from photography, who made the Pacific Northwest another character. And it's Canada. Blessed Canada, our neighbors, our friends. I have been so grateful and so proud to be a part of this community, the arts, for 62 years or something. We're the arts. We matter. Our voices matter.
0: I love Sally Field. I mean, how can you not? She started on TV as the Flying Nun. She was Forrest's mom. She was Not Without My Daughter and in everything else that we love.
3: Yeah, exactly. She was Aunt May for a couple of terrible Spider-Man movies.
0: And she was in Mrs. Doubtfire as well, wasn't she?
3: She was also in Mrs. Doubtfire.
0: She was in Mrs. Doubtfire.
3: The ex-wife. Yeah.
0: Yeah.
3: A really special one. Also a Remarkably Bright Creatures film kind of close to me in Vancouver.
0: Okay.
3: They did screenings at the aquarium of that film as well because it's, aquarium-centric, that film. She's so great in it. She plays so well off of Lewis Pullman, and they're so adorable. And, yeah, a very, very deserved win for an absolute legend.
0: What did you make of Michael J. Fox getting honored with the Bob Hope Humanitarian Award last night? It's always good to see Michael J. Fox back on TV, and I think he's going to do some acting again soon, isn't he?
3: Yeah, well, I mean, he was in Shrinking, the last season of Shrinking that just aired.
0: Right.
3: Because Harrison Ford's character was diagnosed with Parkinson's, so... Bill Lawrence, the creator of that show, and Michael J. Fox have had a close relationship going back to Spin City. I think it was a long time coming, a Canadian icon and legend, somebody that I've loved since I was a kid. Even going back to like Family Ties and stuff. It was just beautiful to see him and the humility of which he takes everything. If anybody hasn't seen Still, the Michael Fox documentary that is on probably the most successful network right now, Apple TV Plus, they're the juggernaut right now. Go see it right now.
0: I saw an interview with him a few years ago, and I'm not sure if he still does this. Maybe he does. But he'd mentioned in an interview that when he does interviews, he deliberately delays taking his medication somewhat so you can see how much his body kind of shakes and moves while he talks.
3: Mm-hmm.
0: I found that really fascinating because my former boss here at the Chorus Radio Network, Larry Gifford, who is on the board of the Michael J. Fox Foundation or is sort of within its orbit. He does a Parkinson's podcast because Larry, who used to run this radio network, I remember years ago, he would walk around the office and I would think, what's going on here? It looked like he was dragging his foot. And I remember he pulled me and a couple of other announcers into his office once and said, hey, listen, I need to tell you guys that that I've been diagnosed with Parkinson's. And that was my first sort of introduction of knowing someone living with Parkinson's who had a pretty high level job. And I watched that relationship between him and Michael J. Fox's foundation blossom as he started doing the podcast. So it's just, I love seeing Michael on TV. I like him educating everybody about Parkinson's. And the fact that you've told me he was on Shrinking because Harrison's character is diagnosed with Parkinson's just goes to show you how much of a good person Michael J. Fox is because he's always about education first, isn't he?
3: Absolutely. I think that's what I appreciate about him a lot is the selflessness of that. It is kind of personal to me as well because my grandfather passed away due to Parkinson's complications. And I have the mark because it skips generations. I do have the markers for Parkinson's. So it is something that I'm worried about. But to see somebody that's been diagnosed so long ago, like in the 90s, Michael J. Fox got that diagnosis.
0: Yeah, it was while he was on Spin City that happened, right?
3: Exactly.
0: Yeah,
3: he had to step away from Spin City. Charlie Sheen took over. Not too long after that, my grandfather was diagnosed with it. So it became really, really personal. So every time I see Michael J. Fox, I am interested just on that connection level.
0: The other Canadian connection, we got to see Macaulay Culkin on stage last night paying tribute to Catherine O'Hara.
5: Catherine O'Hara, remember her as the forgetful mother, right? Yeah, but I will never forget about her. There are all kinds of words I could use to describe Catherine. The word that I think of is mama. She was my mom. She was our mama. And by extension, she's all of our mama. By the way, call your mother tonight. For real. Yeah, right? Give it to the moms.
0: Oh, man. I love Macaulay Culkin. He loved her so much, huh?
3: I adored that. The emotion, the waver in his voice. I mean, this was there were so many moments of emotional spillover last night, you know, between Catherine O'Hara, Rob Reiner, and a few others. But this one hit hard because, yeah, he's right. I mean, that was the mama you knew, you know, especially being an 80s, 90s kid, Home Alone. Like, maybe a little bit of an absentee mother. She did forget him twice.
0: It's so funny how one part of the world knows her as the mom from Home Alone, but Canadians know her from all of her comedy prior to that. So it's...
3: Yeah.
0: Man, what an absolute catalog of cool work. And the final thing here, Steve, is the absolutely magnificent middle finger of glory of Stephen Colbert winning an Emmy after CBS axed his show.
3: Yeah. He should dedicate that one to the Ellisons.
0: Crazy, right? Yeah. He cost that company crazy. A lot of money on his last show, which is very hilarious. All right, Steve Stebbing's website, so stevestebbing.ca. Steve is a film critic, pop culture commentator. He's got a great list of what the hell should I watch on his website. Hey, Steve, good to hear your voice, friend.
3: Good to hear you, too.
0: Thanks, buddy. We'll chat soon, okay?
3: Absolutely.
0: All right, when we come back, I want to tell you about this this American tourist who has a girlfriend in Canada. And he decided to come visit her. He's warning you that if you've never driven in Canada before, don't drive in Canada. I mean, what's so bad about Toronto traffic? We'll find out next. Did you edit this audio? Because he drops the F-bomb. Yeah, you did? Okay, good. We'll play it next for you on Midday. Stay there.
6: X40 Toronto, big trouble traffic, new problems for the DBP, northbound approaching Bayview Bloor. There's a crash, cleanup, two right lanes are blocked, causing delays back to the Gardner. If you're getting onto that northbound DBP, stay in the left lane. And on the 44 northbound approaching Steeles, there's a crash, cleanup, block in the right lane. Audible brings stories to life with incredible performances, immersive sound, music, and full casts. 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Those are the big trouble traffic spots. I'm Richard Martin, 640 Toronto.
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3: All right, welcome back to Middays. Drake's here from 102.1 The Edge. I'm going to be live on The Edge at 3 o'clock this afternoon if you want to tune in. I got to say that before Ben gets into the studio because I don't want to promote my own show when Ben's show's coming up as well. It'd be very not kosher. It would be not nice to do that. I don't want to do that to Ben. Listen to Ben's show after, but I'm also on after 3 over The Edge. I'll just say that. All right, Danny's here. Joy Jeet's here. I love this piece of audio. We all have stories of Toronto traffic, right? I'm sure I could go around the room and go, tell me a traffic story, Joy Jeet. You'd have one, right?
4: 100%.
3: I don't want it. Thank you. Danny, you got a traffic story, right? No?
5: So many.
3: All right, don't want them. Don't want them. Thank you. I'm just mm-hmm. testing the water. Make sure you got traffic stories. Of course you got traffic stories. Let me set the scene for you. There's a dude that lives in North Carolina. He has a girlfriend that lives here in Toronto. So he decides to drive from North Carolina to Toronto. Now, that's a long drive just by itself. But what does he experience when he crosses the border? This is the most hilarious thing ever. All right, so this is an American. Because I think sometimes we think that maybe Americans have it worse when it comes to traffic. I don't think so. Because this guy from North Carolina was gobsmacked.
6: If you can't drive... Do not drive in Canada. I'm trying to tell you right now.
3: It's a good tip. Why? Tell us why.
6: You can't drive. Do not drive in Canada, bro. I'm going to tell you right now, straight up. Everybody be flying, bro. That's all they do around here, bro. Everybody fly around this bro. You see what I'm saying? If you can't drive, do not drive in Canada, my Look, you see this right here? He gone.
3: Yeah, so he points the camera forward, and there's a car weaving through traffic to get away from everybody. I don't think this guy realizes that the highway he was on is now 110 kilometers an hour.
4: I'm amazed that he's driving at 100 and he has his camera up and recording everything.
3: Oh, yeah, he could get distracted driving ticket for that. We continue.
6: Hey, they drive like this all day, my all day long. If you can't drive, do not drive in Canada, bro. Straight up. You be them mash somebody up. For real. I might have keeping up with the traffic. Look, on my ass.
3: All right, here's the thing I'm going to say. Is perhaps he would be better at driving if he was concentrating on driving instead of concentrating on doing a video of why you shouldn't drive if you go to Canada. Like, I get it, man. I get it. You're going to see your girlfriend. It's been a while. You need to see her.
6: Motherfuckers is out here riding. You going to get over? I ain't going to let you over. He getting over too. We outside. We riding out. Look at this. You see this shit? If you can't drive in Canada, bro, don't drive, bro.
3: So he's experiencing what many of us experience when we just don't drive at the speed of traffic. Now, yeah. Of course, there are marked signs about how fast you can go. But how many of us actually stick to the speed limit? The answer is not all of us. If the traffic's going at 120, I'm going at 122.
4: Oh, you just go 2 kilometers up?
3: No. I'm going as well. Is that the word I should have used? I'm just going to go with the flow of traffic. I think when you grow up or live in a place where traffic is so highly regulated that you can't go too fast, and you have to be on this speed limit, then you come to Canada and you find that some of our highways are 110. In BC, some of the highways are 120.
7: Yeah. Cars are safer.
3: Yeah. In Australia, I lived in a state in Australia that had zero speed limits on highways. You could go as fast as you wanted.
7: I think once you get outside of city limits.
3: Yeah, go for it.
7: Yeah. Yeah, exactly. I mean, and buyer beware, right? The cops are there. But if it's an open road and there's nobody there.
3: Yeah.
7: And if it's, past the time where there's a lot of traffic, you know, do what you got to do.
3: You ever driven on a highway in Germany?
7: No.
3: So in Germany, same thing.
7: The Autobahn.
3: There's no hard, fast speed limits on the Autobahn. There's suggested
7: Nazis.
3: Speed
7: God,
3: limits.
7: God, Nazis.
3: Right? It's just like, go as fast as you possibly can. Because what? You're probably driving an Audi or a BMW or a Mercedes. And, you know, those cars are pretty safe. So go fast. So I don't know what this guy was driving. Probably a Miata. I don't know. Maybe a 97 Pontiac Bonneville. Yeah. Just, it's okay to speed a little. I know that we're all like, well, you're gonna stick to the speed limit or you're gonna get
7: Do you realize the pushback you're gonna get from people saying, okay. You're suggesting

0: The people who drive dangerously.
1: No, I'm suggesting drive faster, but just be cautious about it.
2: I agree. Yeah. Cars are safer. Even when they collide, they're safer than they were 15, 20, 30, 40 years ago.
1: And the thing is if you're sticking with the flow of traffic speed, it's safer.
2: Yeah, oh, I agree. My grandmother got a ticket once for going too slowly. Like, she was actually making the roads dangerous.
1: How slow was she?
2: Oh, listen, we're talking 50 years ago, right before I was
1: She was
2: born.
1: Just being cautious.
2: Yeah, she was.
1: That's what it was.
2: She was. Yeah,
1: I love this story. Yeah. All right, Ben Mulrooney in studio, obviously. What's coming up after three?
2: Well, I'm gonna lay down my thoughts on the Macklemore, Ed Sheeran, Bob Kraft situation. Yeah. I think the whole thing is, one of the things that irritates me the most is when people aren't consistent. And there are people rushing to his defense who are just demonstrating how inconsistent they are when they have a very clear track record on a particular record and on a particular issue. Mm. But when it lands on someone they like, then all of a sudden they're up in arms.
1: Did Ed Sheeran put out yet another statement today? I saw
2: he said, look, just my silence in no way means I don't have opinions. I just choose not to voice them this way. I like to I support things privately and that sort of thing. Like, look, there's no.
1: But then people were calling him out for supporting Ukraine in videos and holding up a flag, right?
2: But being vocal on one doesn't mean you have to be vocal on all.
1: Yeah, correct. Yeah,
2: yeah. I mean, you do you. As far as I'm concerned, as far as Macklemore goes, like, it's not a free speech issue. Mm. It is, and it most certainly isn't taking his platform away.
1: What do you think of Kanye playing a couple of those stadiums that fall on this list?
2: Well, yeah. I mean, and look.
1: Because that's going to fall into this too, right?
2: Yeah, yeah. And
1: considering the title of some of that guy's songs.
2: Uh-huh. Now, Kanye has come out and said that, he had a concussion or mental health issues.
1: I don't really believe that, though.
2: I don't care. I don't listen to Kanye anymore besides the stuff from the old days. But look, I went to a movie last week, the premiere at TIFF, and it starred, one of the stars was Mark Ruffalo. He and I do not see eye to eye politically.
1: Yeah.
2: But I think he's a good actor.
1: Good actor, yeah.
2: And in that movie, he was actually quite, at times very funny and at times very poignant. Mm. That's what I need my actors for. I'm not telling actors to shut up and just act, but I don't need you to do anything besides that.
1: Yeah.
2: And so I it's not inconsistent for me to go to that movie. It's not me supporting him. It's me watching, appreciating that the thing that I like that he does well.
1: All right, so let me put this to you, though. And you're going to talk all about this after three. Harry Styles has announced a massive tour.
2: Yep.
1: He has also spoken up in support of Palestine as well.
2: Yeah.
1: Is he likely, like, if he books some American stadiums, are some of those stadium owners going to go, you've said this, maybe it isn't a good idea?
2: Well, if they own the stadium, that is their right as a property owner.
1: Yeah. Like, for those who don't know, Robert Kraft had had a conversation with Ed Sheeran and said, look, this is my stadium.
2: Yeah.
1: And if you know Robert Kraft's history, he's a very well-known man in the Jewish community.
2: Yeah, and he knows a lot of people who own NFL stadiums.
1: Right, and he's a multimillionaire. So if he's not happy with something, he doesn't want something on the ground in his stadium. It's his private property. Yeah. He can say no. Yeah,
2: absolutely. And it's nobody told him he couldn't say it. He said it.
1: Yeah.
2: And then he went on Twitter or Instagram and said it again. Like, no one's preventing him from saying it. You just don't get to be in somebody else's space that they own.
1: Yeah.
2: And so, listen, everyone gets to say what they want. You got to appreciate that there might be consequences, not always, but there might be. Mm. And if you're prepared to live with that, have at it.
1: Yeah, was it the Dixie Chicks years ago? Sorry, the Chicks. I think they renamed it. Kind of got semi-canceled because of the things they said about George W. Bush.
2: Yeah,
1: right?
2: Well, in the country world, right? In that time, in that era, they took their positions and good for them for taking their positions, but there was pushback and people decided they didn't want that. No one's entitled to be famous, by the way. Like, that is, no one's entitled to it.
1: You don't want to be famous. It's so boring.
2: No. Well, if you're rich as well, it helps.
1: It does.
2: Yeah. I've had one and not the other, and I'm not talking about riches.
1: Ben Mulrooney on your radio after three this afternoon, or you can listen to my show on 102.1 The Edge as well. Up to you, though. I'd listen to Ben. There's something more happening there, okay? News is next.
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1: I'm Mike Hodges. This is Global News. Toronto police have released the identity of a boy fatally shot as they continue to investigate the city's 24th homicide this year. The victim has been identified as 17-year-old Cashie Auguste from Toronto. At around 3:30 p.m. yesterday, officers responded to a shooting near Jane and Finch. They say the teenager had been shot and rushed to hospital, where he died shortly after. Investigators haven't released any suspect details. Meantime, police east of Toronto say an early morning fire at a funeral home last week is being investigated as an arson. Durham Regional Police say no one was hurt in the blaze. Shortly after 4 a.m. on September 7th, police responded to the fire at McIntosh Anderson Kellum Funeral Home. Further investigation has led the fire to be declared an arson, but police offered no further details. The Prime Minister is leaving the door open to a U.S. trade deal. Prime Minister Mark Carney told a news conference today that Canada is ready to pursue a mutually beneficial deal if one emerges. Ottawa walked away from formal trade negotiations last month, and Carney said the Americans made last-minute demands that would have undermined Canada's sovereignty. The U.S. has since ramped up its trade war with import bans and high tariffs on Canadian goods, including new ones that took effect today. Also, Prime Minister Carney says the government is looking for concessions, not privatization deals, of Canada's largest airports. He told the government's investment summit that he wants to see private investors operating major airports in Vancouver, as well as Toronto, Montreal, and Calgary. Carney told a fireside chat after his speech that he wants to hear from investors in airports like London's Heathrow about how to transfer that model to Canada, but he says the federal government would keep ownership of the land and assets and all four airports. Also, day six of the Toronto International Film Festival has actors Tom Hiddleston and Amy Lou Wood scheduled to walk the red carpet. Hiddleston's in town for the Canadian premiere of Tenzing, the story of the Himalayan Sherpa mountaineer who helped lead the first successful summiting of Mount Everest in the early 1950s. Wood stars in The Idiots, a drama about Russian author Fyodor Dostoevsky and his wife Anna, who is said to have saved him from ruin. And Ed Sheeran has addressed the removal of rapper Macklemore as his opening act after the rapper made pro-Palestinian comments during a performance. On Instagram, Sheeran stated that the removal decision was made only by the tour promoters. He emphasized his commitment to fans and crew, saying he would never abandon them. Macklemore claimed he was dropped after expressing support for Palestine during a concert in New Jersey. Sheeran expressed respect for Macklemore's stance, but said he prefers to keep his concerts apolitical. And let's take a look at the forecast from the Global News Weather Center. Partly sunny skies throughout the afternoon today. Tonight, we could be greeted with some rainfall, dropping to a low of 20. Mostly sunny skies tomorrow, reaching a high of 25. And then mix of sun and cloud on tap for your Thursday, and a high of 23. 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I'm Mike Hodges. 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And let's get you moving and check 640 Toronto Big Trouble Traffic.
2: 640 Toronto, Big Trouble Traffic, new problems for the 401 westbound collectors approaching the 400. There's a crash block in the left lane that's causing heavier delays back towards the Allen. If you're on those westbound collectors approaching the 400, stay in the right lane. And the DVP northbound approaching Bayview Bloor, a crash cleanup blocking two right lanes. Choosing paint? 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Offer ends September 22nd. Those are the Big Trouble traffic spots. I'm Richard Martin, 640 Toronto.
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0: Hello, Canada. Ben Mulrooney here. I hope everybody is doing great on this Tuesday. Lots of news to get to, obviously. We've got the investment summit. We've got the possible privatization of airports. We've got a mayoral debate that happened here in the city of Toronto. We're going to get to all of that, but we want to start with an arena I used to play in quite a bit, and that is the arena of arts and culture. So Macklemore has been dropped from Ed Sheeran's tour, and large parts of the internet have decided this is a free speech emergency, to which I say, let's just pump the brakes a bit, because there are about four separate arguments going on all at once, and people are mashing them all together in one big soggy mess of a ball. I am not here to litigate the Middle East. That's not what this is. This is about hypocrisy. It's about a bait and switch, and it's about a very particular kind of stupidity, the kind that dresses itself up as courage. Let's start in 2014. Macklemore turns up at a surprise show at a museum in Seattle, and he is wearing a large prosthetic hooked nose, a black bushy wig, a long dark beard, and he performs Thrift Shop, a song about being cheap. Now, when people suggested this might possibly, conceivably, you know, read as an anti-Semitic caricature, what was his defense? He said it was random. He'd picked up a witch's nose at a costume shop. It was a disguise, nothing more. And then he offered the tell. He said some people at the show thought he looked like Ringo Starr. Others thought Abraham Lincoln, and he personally thought he looked like Humpty Hump with a bowl cut. Seth Rogen had the line of the decade. He said if you ask somebody to assemble an anti-Semitic costume, that would be the exact shopping list. And to be fair to the man, and I want to be fair, he did apologize. He said a Jewish stereotype never crossed his mind. The Anti-Defamation League took him at his word and accepted it. Fine, people make mistakes. That's supposed to be a closed file. But stay with me, because here's the part I can't get past. His defense was not, I knew how I looked and I'm sorry. His defense was, I had no idea how I looked. He is telling us that he assembled the single most recognizable piece of hateful iconography in the history of Western antisemitism. The nose, the beard, the whole kit. Looked himself in the mirror and thought, I look like a beetle. That is not a confession of malice. It is a confession of a truly spectacular gap in his general education. And so here is my question. If in 2014 he could not identify the most famous anti-Jewish caricature on the planet while he was wearing it on his own face, what exactly changed in 2026 that qualifies him to stand in a stadium and adjudicate the legal definition of genocide? Because genocide, Macklemore, it isn't a vibe. It's a legal term. It has a convention behind it. It has elements. It has intent required that lawyers will argue in The Hague for years. And you thought you looked like Ringo. Okay, now the line going around from his defenders is that it was just him using his platform. No, he wasn't. And this is the part that actually irritates me, because the platform he was standing on was not his. Let's go through the numbers. Ed Sheeran's current tour, through its first 17 shows, 754,000 tickets. $98.6 million at the box office. That's an average of about 40,000 people a night. He holds the single show attendance record at Gillette Stadium with 71,723. He is the fourth most followed artist on Spotify globally. And then you got Macklemore, a roughly 36.5 million monthly listeners. That's about a third of Sheeran's reach. His own headline rooms this year, well, he went to Red Rocks, capacity 9,500, and a club in Milan that holds 3,000. His last number one single was in 2013. That was 13 years ago. His best showing since was Downtown, which peaked at number 12 in 2016. So let's be precise about what happened. He didn't use his platform. He used Ed Sheeran's platform. He was handed a microphone in front of 80,000 people who had bought tickets to see somebody else. And the reason 80,000 people were in that building is not Macklemore. That's not an insult. It's an economic fact. If his own platform were the relevant one, he would have said it live at Red Rocks to 9,000 people who chose to be there by buying a ticket to a Macklemore concert. Look at his own set list, by the way. A third of his songs he made with Ryan Lewis before 2014. The man is touring on a decade-old catalog and borrowing a stadium to make history. Now let's get to the free speech thing. And I need people to actually learn this one because it tends to come back around about every 6 weeks. I'm getting tired of it. The First Amendment, let me see. The First Amendment constrains government. Full stop. Justice Kavanaugh wrote about it as plainly as it can be written for the Supreme Court in 2019. The free speech clause constrains governmental actors and protects private ones. That's called the state action doctrine. It's right there in the Constitution. There's case law on precisely this scenario, which I will not bore you with, but it's there and it's as undeniable as gravity. Nobody arrested him. Nobody fined him. No police showed up. He said it twice in a stadium to 80,000 people and then said it again on Instagram to millions. And we are still talking about a week and a half later. His speech worked. It worked perfectly. What he lost was not his liberty. It was the spotlight that was earned by somebody else. And the man who owns the stage in Foxborough, Bob Kraft, he gets to decide who performs inside his building. That's not censorship. That's property rights. A promoter gets to decide who's on the bill. Ed Sheeran, who by every account was put in a genuinely rotten position here, gets to decide who opens for him. You are free to say it, but you are not entitled to a stadium in which to say it. Which brings me to Mehdi Hasan, formerly of MSNBC. Mehdi went on Twitter and called the whole thing insane. Quote, the so-called land of the free, he wrote. Mehdi, buddy, come on. This is the man who has built a meaningful chunk of his public career making the case for boycotts. He did a whole episode with Naomi Klein on his own outlet called Zateo. The title of it is The Case for BDS, Boycott, Divest, Sanctions. He went on MSNBC and asked reasonably enough why boycotts are legitimate when they're aimed at Russia, but illegitimate when aimed at Israel. He is entitled to every word of that. That's kind of my point. And here's the kicker. He also campaigned against anti-boycott legislation, laws that restrict your right to boycott on the ground that they're constitutionally problematic. Which means Mehdi understands the distinction perfectly. He knows the difference between the government stopping you and a private party declining to do business with you. He has made that argument on TV. So he can't be confused. He knows that a stadium owner choosing not to host a performer is the precise category of private, voluntary, economic choice he has spent a decade defending as an instrument of conscience. You don't get to argue for 10 years that boycotts are noble, and then the first time one lands on someone you like, you got a problem with it and you call it insane. That is not principle, Mehdi. That is a preference. Performing is principle. So look, say what you believe. Macklemore believes what he believes, and he's entitled to it. But don't tell me it was his platform when we all know it was Ed Sheeran's. Don't tell me it's censorship when we all know it's a property owner's prerogative. And don't tell me that the man who couldn't recognize an anti-Semitic caricature while he was wearing one has now cracked international criminal law. Because I have no idea what that meant is a hell of a thing to say in 2014. And it's a very strange foundation to build a moral authority on in 2026. He thought he looked like Ringo. I don't know what else to say. Let's listen to what he said.
1: I've been trying to figure out a way to say this all day. One of the reasons why I wanted to come on this tour was because I wanted to stand up here on stages and stadiums across America and say two words that are very near and dear to my heart. Free Palestine. I want those words to be loud and clear.
0: Nope. Not your stage, dude. Not your stage, not your microphone, not your spotlight. You want to do that, you do it on a stage you earned. Otherwise, off you go. All right, we're going to take a quick break, but coming up, Canada has been best friends with the U.S. for many, many years. But as that friendship faces challenges, should we be looking towards the EU? For a check on the roads with 640 Toronto, Big Trouble Traffic.
2: The Big Trouble Traffic spot, the DVP, northbound approaching Bayview Bloor. There's a crash cleanup. Two right lanes are blocked. That's causing delays back to the Gardiner. If you're getting onto that northbound DVP, stay in the left lane. Also, the 401 westbound off-ramps to the northbound 404 are blocked off for an ongoing police investigation. 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
0: Welcome back. And yesterday on the show, I laid out my case why I think if we are going to be seeking as a nation deeper integrated ties with the European Union, then we need to do so with our eyes open. And the only way to keep our eyes open is by way of fulsome and complete and transparent debate, both in the public square of the press and between parliamentarians in the People's House, the House of Commons. Now, it doesn't look like that's going to be happening anytime soon. Our prime minister is off to Europe to speak to their parliament before he speaks to ours. But I take, to use the prime minister's expression, I take the world as it is, not as I wish it to be. And so if I'm going to be a passenger on the train called Canada and our ultimate destination, our ultimate stop is the European Union, then let's have a conversation about what that could actually mean. And so to join me on this trip, we're joined by Nelson Wiseman, Professor Emeritus of Political Science at the University of Toronto. Professor Wiseman, thank you for being here.
20: You're welcome.
0: So if you could, so if people have a general sense of the European Union, top line, bullet point, 30,000 feet, what do people listening to the show right now need to know about that massive block of over two dozen nations in Europe?
10: Well, I would say that it encompasses 27 countries that under its rules, every country that's a member has to be in Europe. A big difference with Canada, of course, is that we've got no land borders except with the United States. The other thing I would say is that the European Union has signed a free trade agreement with Canada. Mm-hmm. 10 countries haven't ratified it, including France, which is a close ally. But having said that, the provisions of that free trade agreement apply provisionally. In other words, it says if it's enforced. The takeaway I have is, although that agreement was signed a few years ago, we haven't had a dramatic increase in trade with the EU. It has increased.
0: Yeah, which is
10: about
0: good.
10: Yes, it has increased, and it's clear that the prime minister wants to heighten those ties. In fact, when last year's election campaign began, within hours, he flew off to Paris and London. Mm-hmm. And during the campaign, he took off again for Europe, which is very unusual for a sitting prime minister or a leader of the opposition to leave in the middle of an election campaign.
0: Well, the polling data is strongly suggests that Canadians on this issue, like almost every other issue, are lining up behind the prime minister. The question was, do you think Canada should deepen strategic cooperation with the European Union on foreign policy, defense, and economic priorities? 80% of respondents support that. 10% opposed it. And look, if you haven't studied the European Union, if you don't follow it, it sounds great. People are probably thinking to themselves, oh, I could work visa-free in Paris. I could travel more easily. I could set up a business there. But what are people not paying attention to? I'm not, by the way, trying to, in my own way, scuttle this. I just want people to have a more of an awareness as to what it actually would mean for Canada to deepen its strategic cooperation on foreign policy, defense, and economic priorities with the EU.
10: Well, in some of those areas, Canada and the EU have already acted. For example, Canada joined something called ReArm Europe. It's possible now for Canadian arms manufacturers to bid on European contracts in the defense sector. I think it's now possible for the Europeans, similarly, to bid on Canadian projects. And we've had manifestations of it already. Canada's on the cusp of making its largest defense purchase industry acquisition in history, the submarines that they're getting, and they're coming from Germany and Norway. Mm-hmm. And I should point out that Norway isn't a member of the EU, but there's another organization in Europe called the European Free Trade Association, and it's only made up of four countries. And one of them is tiny, Liechtenstein. The other three are Switzerland, Norway, and Iceland. They have some relationship with the EU. I don't know what it is because my area of politics is Canadian politics, not Europe. Mm. Maybe Canada will have a similar arrangement. As for mobility, no, that's the kind of thing that would be negotiated.
0: Yeah.
10: And what the governments on both sides are doing, which I think is a positive step, is that they're setting up small study groups, research groups to study, what are we prepared to do? What would you do? The things that Canada's talked about is having more educational exchanges with Europeans, also having more high-level research with the Europeans. Yeah. But there are a lot of issues that have to be thrashed out. For example, digital sovereignty.
0: Yep.
10: And the rules in Europe are different than they are in Canada and North America. And I should say one other thing. No matter what relationship is worked out with Europe, and as I say, Canada's worked out some already, the major trading partner for Canada is going to continue to be the United States. Yeah. Because you can't erase that border.
0: No, no. It's if this is a way to let the Americans know that they're not the only game in town, it's a gambit for sure. My issue is historically, it feels to me when issues of national importance of that reach this level. And we are in a trade war, and our prime minister evokes the language of warfare and being on a war footing on a regular basis. If we are at that level, then it feels to me like historically we would do what is historically a tradition in this country and resume parliament and talk about it there.
10: Well, it'll be talked about when parliament reconvenes in a week or so. There's no doubt about it. But the idea, which I thought you were suggesting before, is let's find out exactly what's on the table and let's have a debate about that. Well, the trouble is we don't have anything firm on the table right now. Moreover, if we go back to other free trade agreements like the original Canada-US free trade agreement, then NAFTA with the Mexicans joining, and then CUSMA, which we have now, those things got debated, but they got debated after there was something concrete there that was put out. You don't debate. It's just similarly like now the Conservative Party is demanding, well, what was the deal that you walked away from that night on August 21? Well, there wasn't a deal. Both sides obviously had different perceptions of what was in it. Mm. So do you want to fight that out in public, which would draw a lot of bad blood on both sides? No, you wait until you get a deal, and then that'll be debated.
0: Yeah, and I completely appreciate everything you're saying, and I certainly would not want, in the name of transparency and accountability, do anything to harm Canada's negotiating tactics or positions or strategies. However, if we believe the prime minister, and I take him at his word, that we are, as I said, reorienting the Canadian economy in a way that we haven't since 1988, it's an easy case to make that that level of change that is being asked of Canadians and the government has not been met with a commensurate level of communication and accountability.
10: I don't see a level of change that's solid, that's on paper. So, no, I don't have that attitude at all. I will make this tangential comment, which I found very interesting. Today, we're wrapping up this major investment summit in Toronto. Prime Minister spoke today, spoke yesterday, spoke on Sunday. And what struck me about it, there are hundreds of senior executives there. It, from media reports, I've picked up that a lot of asset managers from the Middle East, and especially from the United States, that's where most of them are coming from, and of course in Canada as well, our pension plans, are attending that. You know what? I didn't see the names of any European asset management firms.
0: That's interesting.
10: And maybe there were some, but that's, you know, that's also a comment on where the money is in the world today.
0: That's a very good point. Professor Wiseman, I hope you come back sometime soon. Perhaps when there is a deal to be debated, we can have you back and we can go through some of the points that would be of value to our listeners.
10: You're welcome.
0: Thank you very much, sir. You take care. All right, we are going to take a break, but coming up, if people take money they know isn't theirs, should anyone feel bad if they have trouble paying that money back? Well, John and Mary had been trying to sell their house for over a year with multiple agents, and after so many months on the market and no offers, they were, you know, frustrated. 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
1: This is the Ben Mulrooney Show, whether you're listening to it on the radio, whether it's on the iHeart streaming app, whether it's a podcast, whether it's a post on social media, or whether it's on YouTube. 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So if you find us on Instagram, we want you to join us there. 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Just push the button so you can get all our stuff, and subscribe on YouTube because we want to grow that channel there as well. Hey, does anyone remember COVID? Joy, you remember COVID?
2: Yes, I do.
1: It was a hell of a thing, wasn't it? Remember when we just fired up the money printing machines and just handing out money?
2: Yep.
1: Everybody's getting money. But Justin was Oprah. Everybody gets some money. I heard stories of people getting COVID money that end up people buy skis and like surfboards and stuff like that. And you remember how I've said a few times on this show that we love making big announcements and then we don't do the things required to make sure that the thing that we funded does the thing we want it to do? I've said that before. here's a doozy for you. Ottawa distributed about $14 billion in COVID-related benefits to individuals who did not meet the Canada Revenue Agency's income requirements. Just gave away $14 billion to people who didn't check the boxes. And most of that sum was provided under the under CERB. Remember CERB? As well as, and it was renamed, because that's different. It was renamed CRB. And by the end of last November, the CRA reported that $10 billion of that $14 billion was still outstanding, over $8 billion of which was owed on CERB and CRB payouts. CBC News reached out to CRA for updated figures, but the agency was unable to provide them after more than 2 weeks of requests.
2: Amy paid a chunk load of amount.
3: $11,000 back.
1: Well, you had to give it back?
3: I pay, yeah.
1: You're not part of this. So you got the money that you weren't supposed to get.
3: No, I got the money that I was supposed to get because I didn't work.
1: Right. And then, but you
3: and
1: paid it back.
3: And then they asked for it back.
1: So you're not part of the problem, Amy. You're not part. The problem is the government just decided to throw money at a problem with no idea on how they were ever going to get it back. They threw $14 billion at a bunch of people who did not qualify. And of that 14, there's still $10 billion they can't get back. Make it make sense. And so here's my question to the listeners of the show, and I want you to call us at 416-870-6400 or 1-888-225-TALK. Do you have any empathy for those struggling to repay their COVID-19 benefits? Should Canada take a hard stance on this? Do you know anyone who took money knowing they weren't eligible? Anyone in that $14 billion and who may still be sitting on that money? Look, man, it was tough on everybody. And Amy paid her money back. She got the money. She paid $8,000 to $11,000 back. I'm sure there are exceptions around the edges where you could pull at my heartstrings and make me empathize and understand that you're having a tough time and had a tough time, continue to have a tough time. God knows restaurants and bars and headwind after headwind after headwind. God knows I feel for entrepreneurs and businesses that struggle to stay open only to then get another headwind and another one and another. Now we got the tariffs to deal with. I get it. But if you were not entitled to the money and you took the money, and if you knew, I mean, in that $14 billion, don't tell me everybody accidentally took the money. I guarantee you there are some people who took the check knowing full well they weren't entitled to the check. And now that they know they weren't entitled, if they didn't at the time, they're not paying it back to the tune of $10 billion? Buddy, we got some hospitals that need some funding. And you're sitting on the solution, which means you're part of the problem, which means, yeah, I want you to pay it back. And if it sounds harsh, we're living in harsh times. We're living in harsh times where a lot of people are making choices having to make choices that they don't want to have to make. You made a choice to take money you weren't entitled to. You found out you had to pay it back and you still haven't? Yeah, I got a problem with you. So give us a call at 416-870-6400 or 1-888-225-TALK. Joy, what was your situation? Because you've been here for how long?
2: I've been here for 5 years.
1: For five. So you came right.
2: So I came at the end of August 2021.
1: Okay.
2: So I didn't receive any money from the government on that end. And it was just ending. I mean, things were opening up when I came in. Yeah. So I was not a part of that group.
1: Yeah. I know anecdotally, there were people who were just treating it like lottery money. Just a lot of
2: I know a lot of people who are doing that.
1: And listen, to a certain extent, part of it was we need to spur people spending money. Like, I get it. And I'm pretty sure in some of these cases, they even extended the repayment window because there were all sorts of problems, some of them self-inflicted, others Donald Trump-related. But no, now it's time to pay the piper. It's time to pay the piper, and that money wasn't yours to begin with. It was actually never yours. It was a loan. And then you got it because the government was incompetent and maybe you were duplicitous. And now they've realized that they were incompetent and they want the money back and you have to give it back. And if you're not, you're kind of stealing from me and you're stealing from Joy and you're stealing from Amy. And Amy gave back $11,000. So, the more I think about this, the more I think I don't care what your story is. I guarantee you there are people who have sick family members and things like that, and they could make a good case. But generally speaking, pay it back. Or I think we should ratchet up what you owe. Aaron in Orangeville, welcome.
4: Hey, how you doing?
1: I'm good.
4: Love your show.
1: Thank you.
4: I'll make it quick. Basically, what happened was my daughter was born the day they shut down the hospitals, right?
1: Wow.
4: So all of a sudden, I had to start going through the screening, whatever. We got out of there, applied for the medical EI is what I got told to do. They threw me CERB. So obviously, they started, giving me that. And because I went back to work a week before I should have, I guess, which I didn't know, all of a sudden they sent me a bill saying I had to pay it all back, and I didn't have much of a choice. And I tried fighting it with them, and they basically said, no, you don't have an option.
1: And that to me is what's like that selective enforcement, that hard nose on you, a new father, that hard line that they took with you. And yet we're staring down the barrel of a $10 billion hole because they can't get their act together and figure out where this money is or how to get it back. Yeah. That's I have a problem with that.
4: It's insane.
1: Yeah, it is. Hey, thank you very much for the call. And let's go to Arvind in Mississauga. How are you, sir?
5: Hey, how are you? Thank you for taking my call.
1: Absolutely.
5: So my son was one of the few person who got this COVID. So my wife was on, she was home. She got the money, but she was working. So she paid the money back.
1: Okay.
5: But this felt so bad for me that I was actually in the situation where I couldn't go for work. But she was asked to pay the money back. So we sincerely paid the money back. But there are CRA employees who were not entitled, but they were working. They took the money and they are refusing to pay it back. So they use the system to abuse the system.
1: Yeah. But I fault the government for setting up a system as quickly as they did, giving out so much money with no checks and balances to ensure that it was going to the right place. Like, it's not, you didn't invent the system, and the people who defrauded the system, I'm using that term loosely, they didn't invent the system. The system that was easily defrauded was invented by the feds. And if they can't put a system together that could disperse funds quickly and efficiently and safely and in an accountable way, that's on them. That doesn't change the fact that if you took the money and under false pretenses, give it back. Hey, thank you, Arvind. I appreciate it. Thank you to everybody for calling in. And we are going to take a break. And everyone always thinks that their phone is listening to them, but is our smart TV recording us? God, that sounds like a Dark Mirror episode. We're going to discuss with Carmi Levy next. Time for a check on the roads with 640 Toronto. Big trouble traffic.
6: The big trouble traffic spot, the 401 eastbound express to collector transfers at the 400. There's a crash in those transfer lanes. Two right lanes are blocked. Also on the westbound side of the 401, the express and collector off ramps to the northbound 404 are closed off. MTO crews are doing emergency road work. 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
19: Hey, it's Greg. Scott Radley's in the chair tomorrow. Need the day off, going up north for a little bit, but back on Thursday and Friday to finish the week. I want to talk about being alone on Thursday. Even when we're alone now, we're kind of not. Being alone in your home or in your bedroom is not like being alone at home or in your bedroom 10 years ago, let alone 30 years ago. But how much time are we spending alone, and how can we reverse the flow of some of the damage it does being alone? That's on Thursday's show, Toronto Today with Greg Brady. See you then, 5:30 to 9.
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1: Well, I don't think a day goes by that we don't see a headline that makes us think, what the heck are we doing with AI? Why are we messing with this? It wants to kill us all. It wants to take over the internet. Now we find out Iran is using Claude to target U.S. Navy ships in the Middle East. What? Let's talk about this with Carmi Levy, our good friend and tech journalist. Carmi, welcome.
21: Good to be with you, Ben.
1: Surely the people at Anthropic could just use a prompt and say, hey, if anybody in Iran tries to use you to hurt the U.S. military, don't do it.
21: You sort of wish it were that easy. I mean, they issue periodic, they call it the Anthropic Report. And basically what it is, these are the things that we've noticed sort of in our ecosystem. These are the concerns that we have. This is how people are using our products, namely the Claude AI platform. And the latest version of the Anthropic Report is quite frankly disturbing. They found that between December of last year and this past August, that there were a number of cases of misuse of Claude, where basically they're describing them as a threat actor. They used Claude.

0: still fenced in that way. So you can say, you know, yes, from this country, but not from that one, because IP addresses can be sort of located specifically to the countries where they originate. But there's no evidence that Anthropic was engaged in this. They did ban the accounts that were reportedly engaged in this kind of activity. But it's also not beyond the realm of possibility that they would be using a VPN to then create another account from another address and then bypass those limitations. And so it's kind of frightening just how easy it is for a threat actor to use tools like this, and also how powerful they are, that they can now pull information from multiple sources. So sources of commercially available satellite imagery, websites that track the location of ships, US Navy shipboard systems that are being exploited and thrown into the training database.
1: Wow.
0: And so kind of makes you wonder, isn't all this stuff supposed to be secret? Why is it out in the open?
1: Yeah.
0: And why is it being included in an AI system for anybody around the world to use at will in you know, potentially damaging and fatal ways?
1: All right. Well, this next story is a good reminder for all of us that are quite cynical about, you know, government coming to our rescue. But the CRTC just changed the rules on how internet plans are sold in Canada. And I kind of think this is a good thing.
0: It really is, because you know how disappointing it is. You see an internet plan and it shows you how fast it is.
1: Yeah.
0: You know, and that's always, of course, the fastest speed, right? Yeah. Gigabyte speed. And then they tell you what the price will be, but that price is only for the promotional period. And then, of course, it goes up when that promotional period is over.
1: Yeah.
0: So, you know, then you get home, you turn it on, and you realize it's a lot slower than that. So what they've done is they're now going to be forcing providers to include their realistic speeds at the busiest times of day in addition to the top speed. So
1: Right. Don't
0: just use up to. They're also going to have to include the price after the promotional discount. And so you'll be able to better compare price plans, and there won't be these little surprises hiding in the fine print. It's more transparent, more fair to consumers, and I'm all for it.
1: So I listened to a podcast, and one of their sponsors is an internet provider I've never heard of before. And one of the selling points of this company is whatever price you sign up at, that price never changes. How the heck would that happen?
0: That's a company I'd love to do business with. Yeah, I don't quite understand the business model, because a few years from now, that might not very well be the smartest bottom line decision. But certainly as a consumer, because here in Canada, let's face it, we pay more than we probably should, and we get less than we deserve. So it'd be nice to turn the tables, and it's nice to see the CRTC starting to help us out a little bit there. We're not quite there yet, but it's better than it was before, so I'll take it.
1: Why is LG being accused that its smart TVs are continuously recording its users?
0: So let's keep something in mind. Today's smart TVs are essentially computers, just like your smartphone and your laptop and any other electronic device. The way they collect information from apps and then they share it with the mothership, your TV is doing exactly the same thing. And so this gaming YouTuber named Gamers Nexus published a 2-hour long video recently that accused the company of basically collecting massive amounts of information, listening in on your audio recording. So imagine you're sitting in the living room and it's listening to you, and then that audio being shared with LG, sniffing out your IP address, your geographic location, listening for nearby Wi-Fi networks and all devices that are connected to it, and then sharing it with LG for them to use either for their own purposes or to sell to their partners. LG issued a statement saying, and it caused obviously a firestorm on social media, people not very happy with LG. LG has issued a statement saying they don't spy on their users. But, you know, I have an LG TV, and I went into my settings, and there were a lot of settings that I wasn't comfortable with. Default on, I went and I turned most of them off and significantly limited the amount of data that I'm sharing with the manufacturer.
1: Interesting.
0: I would suggest, no matter what TV you have, do the same thing.
1: I've got a Samsung TV. I'm going to do that when I get home. So just go to that little thing, the settings thing. The circle.
0: Exactly. Yeah. And just look for whatever services it has activated. Chances are they are default on. Turn them all off.
1: What are some that would be red flags, high level red flags?
0: So aware of Wi-Fi networks, voice control. You probably have voice control on your service provider's yeah. remote. You don't need it from your TV provider. Turn all of that off.
1: Okay.
0: Discover other devices on Wi-Fi network. Turn that off as well. And also look at the remote, the service you get from your service provider. Many of the services are redundant. Turn them off.

0: Okay. And lastly, some guy got his, he hacked a digital traffic sign in Toronto and he displayed profane messages. What's going on here?
1: Yeah, you know those mobile, digital message boards, you know, they're on wheels.
0: Slow down, there's traffic over there, or they help you with an Amber Alert.
1: Exactly. So, you know, one of them basically not very happy with the government, sixth letter of the alphabet, the government, sixth letter of the alphabet, mass surveillance, deflock Canada. No one seems to know. So Metrolinx, which runs those particular traffic boards, says they are operated by a contractor. So, of course, it's someone else's fault, and they have since been removed. But no one really knows. This isn't the first time we've seen hacking in the GTA. Last year, there were a number of instances as well. They're kind of funny, but the fact that we don't know, you know, who it is, we don't know what the vulnerability is, and the reality is these boards, they can point drivers in a very different direction. They can cause accidents. So it's something that I'm hoping that Metrolinx and others get down to the bottom of, because these are seem to be very unsecure. This is happening more often than we would like. It's funny now, but next time it might not be.
0: Well, yeah, I mean, you could really do some, you could divert traffic. You could cause accidents. You could have people being, you could accuse people of crimes. You know, if you say, you could say, hey, be on the lookout for a white Toyota Corolla with this license plate. And that's a regular guy. And next thing you know, he's being chased by the cops because they think he abducted a kid.
1: Yeah. And what bothers me here also is Metrolinx basically says it was a third party contractor. They always sort of blame someone else. It's not us. It's not our problem. Look, if you're contracting an organization to use this technology, it's on you to make sure that it's fully secure. And obviously there's an architectural systemic weakness in these mobile boards that the industry needs to grapple with, and they need to fix it and get on it. It wouldn't surprise me. We saw in the U.S., reports similar to this one. In those cases, the defaults were never changed. So it was username and password if you wanted to access them. Anybody with a laptop could park next to it and just upload whatever they wanted. So I'm willing to bet that those haven't been changed here either.
0: Carmi Levy, always love talking to you, my friend. Talk to you soon.
1: Appreciate it, Ben.
0: Nothing says government waste more than giving Canadians a dental plan when they already have a dentist. We'll talk about that next.
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18: I'm Mike Hodges. This is Global News. Police have identified a 17-year-old boy from Toronto as the victim of an afternoon shooting yesterday. Police say officers responded to a shooting near Jane and Finch at around 3:30 p.m. They say Kashi Augusti had been shot and rushed to hospital before being pronounced dead shortly after. Augusti's case is Toronto's 24th homicide this year. Also, one man is still fighting for his life in hospital after a West End apartment building caught fire this morning. Firefighters responded to the blaze near Lansdowne Avenue and DuPont Street, where they found heavy smoke pouring through an 8th-floor unit. The man was reportedly the only person inside at the time of the fire and was taken to a specialized burn unit. Toronto Fire say crews put out the blaze, which was contained to a single unit. Toronto police have arrested two women during demonstrations outside the investment summit in the downtown. Police say officers were called to the area of McCall and Dundas Streets just before 9:30 last night. They say a small group of protesters deliberately blocked the road. After one protester ignored repeated directions to clear the road, an arrest was made. A second woman was apprehended by officers after she allegedly assaulted and tried to interfere with the first arrest. Prime Minister Mark Carney says Canada stands ready if a mutually beneficial trade deal with the U.S. emerges. But he says it has to be one where there's clear alignment of interests and it has to be consistent with implementation. He made the comments at an investment summit in Toronto today as the latest U.S. tariffs took effect. The new 50% duties affect Canadian goods that include outboard motorboats and metal and paper products imported into the U.S. Prime Minister Carney also says visa travel rules are just one aspect of ongoing talks to deepen relations with the European Union. He spoke to reporters ahead of his trip to France tonight to address the European Parliament. Carney says Canada can benefit from Europe's clean energy technology, while European nations need Canada's critical minerals. Well, Tom Hiddleston, Penelope Cruz, and Amy Lou Wood are among the stars set to make an appearance today at the Toronto International Film Festival. Hiddleston is in Toronto promoting the Canadian premiere of Tenzing, a biopic that tells the story of the Himalayan Sherpa mountaineer who helped lead the first successful summit of Mount Everest in 1953. Cruz is in the Spanish-language film La Bola Negra, which is making its Canadian premiere. And just a heads up, Toronto are back at home tonight against Detroit, where they'll look to bounce back after dropping last night's series opener. Braden Fisher is tapped to throw the first pitch for the Blue Jays, who trail Cleveland by just one game for the third and final wildcard spot in the American League. That first pitch is set for just after 7 o'clock. And let's take a look at the forecast from the Global News Weather Center. Partly sunny skies this afternoon. This evening, we could see showers with a low of 20. Mostly sunny skies on tap tomorrow, high of 25. and then partly sunny on Thursday with a high of 23. 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I'm Mike Hodges. This is Global News. And let's check on the drive. Here's 640 Toronto, Big Trouble Traffic.
14: The Big Trouble Traffic spot is on the 401, the eastbound express to collector transfers at the 400. There's a crash cleanup in those transfer lanes. Two right lanes are blocked. If you have to move from the eastbound express lanes to the eastbound collectors at the 400, stay in the left lane. There's a certain feeling on a Sunday drive. No rush, no noise. That's what car insurance from Aviva Direct is like. 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That's the Big Trouble Traffic spot right now. I'm Richard Martin, 640 Toronto.

0: welcome back. And I don't like highlighting the fact that I believe Ottawa is dysfunction junction, but every now and then there are some stories that just make you want to pull your hair out. And here to make sense of them, we're joined by Tom Korski from Blackhawks Reporter. Tom, welcome back.
1: Thank you, Ben.
0: Tom, 25 diplomats fired, 11 resign abruptly while under investigation, says the Department of Foreign Affairs. Wrongdoing includes security breaches and suspicious activities in an unnamed, quote, country of concern. This feels like a crisis.
1: You know, not only is it not a startlingly new, the disclosure is new. This is the interesting part. This has been going on for years. And it was only very recently, in the last 2 years, Privy Council, the top of the federal bureaucracy, became aware of voter cynicism and loss of confidence in public institutions. Mm-hmm. So they said, I know what we're going to do. We're going to make everybody in Ottawa report every year on employees who are fired or suspended or disciplined. And they're going to call it a misconduct and wrongdoing report. Well, they have been peeling the paint off the barn doors ever since. And here's one from the Department of Foreign Affairs, their last reporting period. And exactly that, right, Ben. They identify the 25 who were fired, 11 who quit while under investigation, and many scores more who were suspended and disciplined for a host of wrongdoing. They will not name names. They will not, in this case, name the country of concern in which an unnamed diplomat was found in breach of security regulations. You'd think that would be somebody's business.
0: Yeah.
1: But some of these figures are absolutely fascinating.
0: Well, Tom, look, it's not lost on me that last week our former Deputy Prime Minister, Chrystia Freeland, went on American TV and essentially signaled the death knell of American democracy, saying your democracy is on life support, I believe she said. And her proof point was that Donald Trump had been reelected. Now, if you believe, as I believe, that democracy dies in the dark, everything is happening in the open in the United States. And if this were the United States, if not 25, listen, do the math, 25 Canadian diplomats and 11 that quit, that'd be the equivalent of 250 in the States and 100 quitting while under investigation. That would be Iran-Contra-level scandals happening in front of congressional hearings. And yet here, it's a report that we barely hear about, if not for the work at Blackhawk's Reporter.
1: Transparency is a theory in this town, Ben. Transparency in practice makes people feel hot and angry. It embarrasses federal executives. It makes cabinet ministers hot and angry. But they like the theory. And indeed, in the theory, when people talk about sunlight and accountability and voters' awareness, it sounds wonderful. Until you find out there was a diplomat fired for breach of security in a country of concern. By the way, you ought to see the list of countries of concern.
0: What are some of the countries on that list?
1: These are not beach holidays. Like these are countries with which we have sanctions. We're talking about Iran. It covers the waterfront. And so when you say, yeah, by the way, there was a security breach at the bank, some money disappeared, I'm not taking any more questions.
0: Yeah, I don't understand. I mean, the fact that we're not holding hearings on this today and getting to the who knew what when. But I don't know what's going on in this country where we've got our blinders on. If you can't make the case that Donald Trump is the bad guy, people don't care. And I don't know why not, because these things matter.
1: I think they do, Ben. But I think it's incremental. I think it's drip, drip, drip.
0: Yeah.
1: But I think there is, public opinion about the federal government in generations is a downward trajectory.
0: Yeah.
1: I mean, that's just accepted. My goodness, you talk to people in post-war years, 60s and 70s, the brightest and best, couldn't wait to change the world and work for the government of Canada. When's the last time you heard that?
0: Well, listen, do you remember back in the day, one of the reasons Jagmeet Singh kept propping up the Liberal government under Justin Trudeau despite rampant ineptitude was that he wanted to say that he could be responsible for giving people, every Canadian, a dentist. And now we find out that this subsidized dentistry plan is, but most Canadians who applied to it already had regular patients in a dentistry office in private care. So we were solving a problem that had already been solved for most of them.
1: And at an extraordinary cost. The cost overruns under this program are about 40%. They are now looking at revised figures, spend taxpayers' cost over 5 years of $18 billion. That's still big money in this town. This is a cautionary tale, Ben. The next time someone says, we have identified this problem, X, Y, Z, why doesn't the government do something?
0: Yeah.
1: This is a classic. That was exactly the point. There was a perception that there were a large number of Canadians who simply could not afford dental care, and everyone knows that dental care is associated with good health care.
0: Yeah.
1: And the theory was basically wrong. Mm. They have now, you have people who are going to see a dentist anyway, and now instead of paying for it out of pocket or private insurance or through their employer's plan, are charging it to the taxpayer with the 40% cost overrun.
0: Tom, who builds out a multi-billion-dollar federal government program on a theory, false or otherwise? You would think it's based on hard data over years of research that says we've pinpointed a place where if we invest, you know, X billion dollars, the return on that in terms of other cost savings in the healthcare system will be, you know, 5X.
1: No. Follow the science? No, that's for losers. Everything is theoretical. And you say, what could possibly account for this spectacular cost overrun? And they were told at the time, dental hygienists and the Dental Association said, you look for small companies to start dropping their little workshop dental plans and offloading the cost on the taxpayer. Just wait for it. They won't release the data. But that's the only thing that explains these cost overruns. Billions. That money's gone.
0: So what's the plan here? Is anybody in Ottawa answering the question, what do you do with a government program that was supposed to solve a problem, and then you find out the problem is mostly solved?
1: I mean, are they going to
0: wind this down, or is this another one of those things that's a sunk cost and we're just going to keep it where it is?
1: No, what you do is you spend more money looking for research to justify your lunch in the first place. The National School Lunch Program, who's going to argue about the kids?
0: Right.
1: That was supposed to feed 400,000 kids. Problem. The feds made up that number. They are now spending, this is on the level, they're spending $13 million in 3 years hiring researchers to justify the claims that Cabinet made when it introduced the program in the first place.
0: Yeah, see, the country made its choice and they voted for the Liberals under Mark Carney. But nobody should be under the illusions that this was in any way, shape or form a change election. A change election would have brought about an audit and a review of so many of these programs and projects. Instead, it's full steam ahead. And let's just throw money into the furnace in the hopes of keeping the engine running. It's frustrating.
1: Unfunded, Ben. Unfunded programs. That's all coming out of the kids' inheritance. I wonder what their reaction
0: the grandkids. I'm sorry, my kids.
1: You betcha.
0: Any money that was earmarked for my kids is long gone.
1: You bet.
0: Yeah. We were talking earlier about the $10 billion. Oh, did we lose Tom? Tommy's still there? We were talking earlier about the $10 billion in CERB and CRB payments, and they can't that was given out for the $14 billion that was given out to people who didn't qualify. And of that $14, there's still $10 billion unaccounted for. This is if this had truly been a change election, there would have been people who had a vested interest in making sure that this type of thing stopped. Instead, there are powers that be that have benefited from this, I think, and they just want to keep the gravy train going.
1: Updated deficit this fall, Ben, it's going to be hair-raising. These are not pretty numbers.
0: No.
1: We now spend routinely, federally, $70 to $80 billion a year on budget overruns for no particular reason, you would think.
0: Yeah, well, it's just because the times are so good. Yeah, exactly. Tom Korski from BlackRock Reporter, we appreciate you.
1: Thank you, Ben.
0: Hey, look, making threats against the prime minister is not politics. It is a crime. And we'll discuss that with a counterterrorism expert next. Time for a check on the roads with 640 Toronto. Big Trouble Traffic.
2: The big trouble traffic spot is still on the 401 eastbound. Express to collector transfers just past the 400. An ongoing crash cleanup, two right lanes are blocked. If you do need to move from the eastbound express lanes to the collectors at the 400 there, stay in the left lane. Concert, dinner, meeting, or night out. 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Reserve your spot in just a few taps with the Click and Park app. That's the big trouble traffic spot. I'm Richard Martin, 640 Toronto.
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0: Welcome back. And there were some images on social media this week, the past couple of days, they've been making the rounds. They've been a little bit of a head scratcher for some people. The Prime Minister of Canada has been in Toronto for his investment summit, and he has been in what I think is probably the most significant police escort that I've ever seen for a Canadian Prime Minister. There was one video today, and I counted. There were 23 cars and SUVs as well as motorcycles, and I'm not counting, that were in this thing. And, you know, I didn't know why. And now it might have been a caravan. There might have been a bunch of ministers in it. I have no idea. But it was I promise you, bigger than what my dad had back in the day, but the 1980s ain't the 2026. But it might have something to do with stories like this one. A 31-year-old Calgary man has been charged after he allegedly made a threat on the Prime Minister, Mark Carney's life. And so to talk about that, to know what we're dealing with in this world, how dangerous it is for the Prime Minister, and what we can do to keep Prime Minister of any political stripe, I want to be clear about that, safe. We're joined by Mubin Sheikh. He's a counterterrorism expert and former operative with CSIS and the RCMP. Mubin, first of all, thank you for your service and thank you for joining us.
19: Well, thank you for having me.
0: Yeah, I don't know if you saw these videos, but this, I've never seen a prime ministerial sort of cavalcade of RCMP and police as significant as the one I saw yesterday and today. But I have to believe that they don't do that for show. That is done because there are threats and the prime minister needs to be protected.
19: Yeah, I mean, kind of what you were saying in the beginning, I'm just wondering what kind of meeting he was going to, or because there probably could be other individuals also in that convoy.
0: Yeah,
19: that may not even be publicly acknowledged.
0: Okay.
19: And so the larger one is probably not normal. But as you indicate, you know, the 2020s are.
0: Yeah,
19: for quite a different time.
0: Yeah, look, back in the day when it was us, I remember being pulled out of school a couple of times because there had been a threat against somebody. We never got the details. I didn't know if it was my mom or my dad or a threat against a building. And we were taken to a secure location and they fed us French fries and gravy and we as kids loved it. But that was it. Today, I have to believe the threats can be coming from anywhere and they're far more sophisticated. Like, I don't know what this 31-year-old Calgary man said. But when you read this story, what does your expertise in counterterrorism and work at CSIS tell you that I wouldn't be able to glean from this?
19: Well, I think most people don't know what the service and the RCMP do in this world. Obviously, just keeping abreast of security-related threats to the government of Canada is definitely something the service does. And a very specific function that the RCMP has is, of course, the prime ministerial security and all the details related to that. But, you know, it's interesting with this case because I was even tracking during the Trudeau years, you know, threats against then PM Trudeau. And even before that, threats against then PM Harper. And there were a significant number of threats actually against both yeah. of them. I mean, maybe Carney's, you know, still relatively new and if he does stay, you know, however many years longer, we may see just more examples of this. But it is a little bit of an outlier is because, you know, just the way that our politics have been going and obviously because of what's happening, with our neighbors to the south, there's been a little bit of kind of unity around that position and the politics in Canada as far as Canada is concerned. And so maybe that's one of the reasons why threats against Carney are lower. Mm. But give it some time. I'm sure we're going to find some more people.
0: Mubin, if people read this story, they might have seen a series of words together they never heard before. What is the RCMP's Integrated National Security Enforcement Team, INSET? Because I've never heard of that before.
19: Yeah, the INSET is like, I hate to use an American analogy on a Canadian show, but like it's a JTTF,
0: okay.
19: which is a Joint Terrorism Task Force.
0: Okay.
19: So in the US, the FBI is the federal police. In Canada, the RCMP is the federal police. And when they need to investigate in other jurisdictions, provincial level, regional, municipal, they will second from, or they will have seconded from other police services. Investigators, analysts, other support personnel to basically sit on the same team as the RCMP's terrorism enforcement team to conduct their investigations and operations.
0: So it's like the Avengers. You're bringing the best from all the different the different teams together.
19: Great analogy. Absolutely. Yeah.
0: Okay. Let's live in a world where, and if it's not this guy, it's somebody else who utters threats. What if it's found to be credible and if it's found to be real and actionable? What kind of punishment could somebody face for making these kinds of threats?
19: Yeah, it's obviously going to be on a case by case basis to determine, you know, there's one thing to communicate threats, which is a criminal offense in and of itself. You don't really need to have any capability, any know-how, any pathway behaviors. But as you start to see a little bit more involvement, more behavioral involvement, meaning taking steps to either obtain a weapon, to maybe conduct surveillance of a place, maybe try to get plans from wherever, then it becomes a little bit more serious. And then can and could include, of course, imprisonment.
0: Well, at what point does this get kicked up to the level of inset? Like if somebody posts, if someone is watches a video of the prime minister and writes something stupid, are all of those things, if one says, God, I hate this guy, I wish he was dead, does that trigger something, or is that, does that not reach the level of something that needs to be investigated?
19: Yeah, you can imagine there are sentinels out there kind of monitoring the space. And they do look for this sort of stuff, especially when there's heightened activity around prime minister's official duties. They are going to be looking to see if those kinds of statements are being made. It's possible that, you know, an off-the-cuff statement like that, as we might perceive it as, oh, he was just, you know, saying something stupid. Right. It's possible that, I mean, one of them might kind of fall through and fall away and might not be seen. But you should not assume that. I mean, you should assume that they're all going to be seen. Somebody is going to take a look at all of them and decide that, okay, what do we do here? Because if the threat's been communicated, that in and of itself is sufficient to lay a criminal charge. And sometimes laying that charge also serves as a deterrence for other people to realize that, you know, that there are some things that you just can't say online.
0: Mubin, I think a lot of people out there who worry about privacy and you know, Big Brother, does generally, is everything monitored online, or is online monitored for specific things? Because that's two different scenarios.
19: Yeah, there's definitely specific monitoring that's done by, you know, the intelligence service, law enforcement, where it's obviously, you know, you're targeting certain networks and certain groups. That's one thing. We don't have, you know, blanket wide net surveillance in that regard. But I mean, anybody, look, let's be real. Like in today's society, there's no privacy online. Yeah. While everybody worries about, you know, Big Brother or the government, we're giving away our information willingly and openly to private corporations. People are, you know, blabbing away on social media platforms, just, you know, signaling to everyone what they believe, what their political views, religious views, what they had for breakfast, who they had breakfast with, you know, what location they ate at. So in this day and age, don't assume that anything is private. Even these so-called encryption platforms. I mean, if you believe that they're all encrypted, well, you know, I got a bridge to sell you.
0: Mubin Sheikh, counterism expert, former operative with CSIS and the RCMP. Just real quick, one word answer. Would you suggest to this person and anybody who finds themselves in a similar position to just lawyer up, because it's going to be a long, long trip before they see freedom?
19: Oh, yes.
0: Yeah.
19: Two words.
0: Two words. Hey, Mubin, I appreciate it. Would love to have you back sometime.
19: Thanks for having me.
0: All right, coming up, we're going to bring you the biggest stories making headlines across the country. You are listening to, you're listening to the Ben Mulrooney Show, and we like to keep you in the know. 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
0: Welcome back. And look, we spent a lot of time on this show sort of highlighting the confusing impetus of the feds to take up issues that they didn't talk about during the election. I bring up the recognition of Palestine as one of those. It had to get done just in time for the UN meeting where our prime minister was speaking. I thought that was quite convenient, but it happened. No vote in the House of Commons, no debate in the House of Commons. It just happened. And there's more and more of it. We've talked about it with what's going on with the Americans and all these times where it just feels like we should be having debates in the House of Commons. And now we got this investment summit, which I'm very happy for. And I hope to God the prime minister and his team knock it out of the park and hundreds upon hundreds of billions of dollars of foreign investment are unlocked to the benefit of this nation. But in the opening statement that the prime minister gave at this investment summit, he again brought something up that had not been brought up in the campaign. But this is not one I have a problem with. It probably warrants a debate. So we can find out exactly what what he's thinking. But he wants to open up the four largest airports in this country, those being Pearson in Toronto, Trudeau in Montreal, as well as Calgary and Vancouver, to open them up to private investment. If you know anything about Pearson, it's not living up to its potential. It is on the list of Skytrax makes a does a yearly ranking of the best airports in the world. I think we're 55th, Pearson. The only Canadian airport to crack the top 10 is actually Vancouver, and they are number 10 this year. But there's another polling firm for these airports, and they look at delays. Pearson Airport finds itself at number 263 out of a possible 279 airports around the world in terms of on-time success. That's not good. And so that highlights the fact that the system that we have is probably not optimized for either on-time planes or the traveler experience. And so while I always think more private investment is good, how we go about restructuring these airports is key. The way it works in Canada is the organizations that run the airports are not for profits. The government owns the land they sit on, and these are not for profits, which means if they want to invest in capital improvements, you can't issue stock and you can't go out there and get yourself investors. So what do? You got two options. You've got debt. You can service these things with debt, or you can charge you and me improvement fees. And the improvement fees, as well as all the other levies that are applied to the individual traveler, make it so that according to Air Canada, 35% of a ticket could be those fees. Montreal is the highest in the country at $40. 40 bucks for every time you get on a plane. 40 bucks. Toronto's not far behind. It's anywhere between $25 and $35. So this is no bueno. And if we could find a way to fold the private sector into the management, upkeep, organization, streamlining, grand visions of these airports, I think we would be in a better place. Now, obviously, you've got certain stakeholders that are already lining up against this with the unions representing the workers of these airports saying, not on our watch. And I would expect nothing less. And it's not a condemnation. They're looking out for their workers. But, you know, a lot of private industries out there have under their belt the management of some incredible airports in the world. They have operational knowledge and sophistication, the likes of which we simply don't have in Canada. And if we could bring them in with the promise of improving the experience of the flyer, as well as improving the on-time performance of the airlines, what would you have? You'd have people who are happier in the airports, probably spending more money. You'd have more people in the airports. You'd have more flights. You'd have more traffic. And by virtue of that, more revenue. And so, again, until we know what the details are of what exactly a private-public partnership might look like, I can't tell you whether it's a good idea or not. I can just tell you the numbers that I know. And those are the numbers that I know. And so, stand by on that, I guess. I mean, maybe we'll talk about it one day in the House of Commons. Maybe the Prime Minister will talk about it in Strasbourg when he's speaking to the European Union. Speaking of which, the European Parliament, which is a key institution of the European Union, is set to open an antenna office. That's what they're calling it in Ottawa as Prime Minister Carney looks to deepen our ties with the European Union. And here's a quote from the president of the European Parliament. Europe and Canada share values, interests, and a commitment to the same rules-based international order. Our new presence in Ottawa will turn that partnership into even closer parliamentary cooperation. See, this is what I was talking about yesterday that is of concern to me. And if anybody's listening and you cannot mistake my simple concern with rage baiting. This is me expressing an issue. If we are already setting up offices, then certain decisions have already been made. Certain deals have already been brokered. And as I said yesterday, a debate after the deal is done is no debate at all. It's a rubber stamp. You don't just open an office. You do it after you've had conversations and you come to some sort of agreement. I'd like to know what that agreement is. Of course, we should talk to Europe. Of course, we should deepen our relationships with Europe. There's 500 million over there. They got the Eiffel Tower, for God's sake. They got the Colosseum. They got the running of the bulls. I want in on that. But under what terms? What's this office going to be doing? They're speaking in platitudes. But I promise you, the decision and conversations that led to the opening of that office was not platitudes. It was specifics. So give us the specifics. Again, maybe we'll hear about this at the Parliament when the Prime Minister speaks at the European Parliament. Ottawa, by the way, would be the 10th city where such an office is located. They've got one in New York and they got one in Washington as well. So it's been done before. So maybe the Wall Street Journal will let us know what led to this and what we are either giving up or trading or getting in exchange for that. But I don't want to take away from the summit. There are some who do want to take away from the investment summit that, like I said, could be not just a lifeline, but a catalyst for growth in this country. And I'm really hoping that happens. But there are people who want to scuttle that. More than 1,000 demonstrators gathered in downtown Toronto on Monday to protest against the investment summit that was organized by the Prime Minister. No surprise, two were arrested. And this is par for the course. This is democracy, whether you like it or not. These are professional protesters, right? This happened when you were at work and when I was at work. These people, their work is to do this. Their work is to scuttle investment, demand that we divest from all this stuff, make sure we keep our natural resources in the ground. And then when we don't develop those things, demand that the government pay for everything. I've said it before and I'll say it again. That is privilege in 2026. People look at me and want me to check mine. I would urge the people who don't work, who have time to scream at politicians in the streets, calling for the end of the development of our natural resources sector, which employs the hardest working people in this country. Those people have the privilege of not working. Those people have the privilege of living in a fantasy land where you could keep locked underground the bounty that God has granted this nation. You in 2026 are the bearers of most of the privilege. And I'll leave it there. Okay, enough with all the terrible headlines. We're going to do a feel-good story now. Could Canada see another Major League Baseball team? Oh, yeah. For a check on the roads with 640 Toronto, Big Trouble Traffic.
1: The Big Trouble Traffic spot is on the 404 southbound just past the 407. There's a police investigation on the highway and the right lane is blocked. If you're on that southbound 404 approaching the 407, stay in the left lane. On the DBP, minor problem southbound approaching Bayview Bloor, a stalled vehicle on the right shoulder. Have head lice invited themselves into your family? 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
0: I really don't get my news from social media, except every now and then I do. Every now and then I learn something from social media I didn't read in the newspaper, and we're going to talk about it today because I heard this. Do we have the audio of this, Joy? No, we don't need it. All I know is a guy by the name of Jeff Appleby, a Greater Vancouver realtor, walked out of a meeting and let the world know that on the table was the possibility of an MLB expansion team in Vancouver. So to give us all the details and whatever details he's got, we're joined by Jeff right now. Jeff, thanks for being here.
11: Thank you for having me.
0: So talk to me. You walk in a room thinking, well, you're there for what?
11: Yeah, well, one of my good friends invited me to this. He's a diehard Jays fan, baseball fan. I grew up playing and watching, but I don't follow as close as I used to. And he said, you know, there's a group that's putting together a bid for an MLB team in Vancouver. Come check it out. I went, and I was super surprised to hear just how far along it was, how organized they were, and just that it was more of a realistic possibility than just a news headline. You know?
0: So what were you surprised by? What did you hear that made you think, oh my God, they're not at the beginning, but they're not there.
11: Yeah. Well, I guess I didn't know that the city had already done basically a competition to select one of the groups.
0: Okay.
11: So they've been down that road. They're quite far along in discussions with, again, I'm not involved in this personally. Sure. This was just a presentation.
0: Yeah.
11: They've been talking to MLB. MLB seems to like the idea of Vancouver. Vancouver's a good sized city and has a lot of the metrics I think that they would like. And, you know, that really they're in close talks with the city on trying to make this happen.
0: Now you're in real estate. So where exactly would they put a stadium?
11: Well, that's a good question. And, I think that they're working on that with the city. I would be speculating if I mentioned a couple of the sites that
0: let me rephrase. Knowing what you know about real estate in Vancouver, where would be an

0: and build sort of consultant architects and whatnot. And he said before they even got downtown, the guys were saying this is an open air stadium.
1: Open air, yeah. Yeah.
0: Yeah. It's just too beautiful. The city's nice. The views are nice. If you can keep it open, you know, and the baseball season is, you know, it's spring to, you know, October really. Yeah, so, sure. It's manageable. And there's the Vancouver Canadians, which is a high, minor league team in Vancouver.
1: Yeah.
0: And I split season tickets with some friends to that. Less games, a bit of a shorter season, but I don't think we had many rainouts this year. You know, it worked.
1: Yeah. Well,
0: season works pretty well.
1: So, but there are those who immediately go to the Vancouver Grizzlies experiment that started out well. And then next thing you know, you wake up and they're not there anymore. They're in Memphis. Is anybody worried about that? Like, do you think the city and, you know, the those who would be putting up the money, the owners, the potential owners, have learned from what went wrong there? And do you think the city, if we ever got close, do you think they would be able to pull it off, get a team and keep a team?
0: Good question. That, you know, it's funny. I posted that thing without really thinking about it. It was one take video. And that's been the biggest feedback on the video that I put up. I think it's almost like a part of our identity that the Grizzlies failed, so we can't, you know, like get other teams here.
1: Yeah.
0: But I think a lot's changed in how professional sports franchises and the leagues support their teams now. I don't think they were supported in the same way. It was kind of like you got to go through the hard yards and work on your own, whereas now they want you to be successful quickly.
1: Yeah.
0: And I also think like Vancouver's just, there's one team in Canada. Canada's 40 million people. There's, you know, I think there's 5.6 million people in BC. There's enough people here. And then it's kind of that gateway to Asia, right?
1: Yeah.
0: Like there's,
1: you're right. Yeah. Look, I mean, you see what the Los Angeles Dodgers have been able to do in order to leverage that connection. And there's no reason why everything has to go through LA. They've just done it better than anybody else.
0: Seattle did it in the 90s, right?
1: Yeah, that's right. Ichiro. Yep. Hey, how, talk to me about the response to your reel. Did you have it? How big did it get?
0: I think I have over 2000 followers. It got pretty big, pretty quick. I didn't actually think that was going to happen. Typical story of like waking up in the morning and being like, holy cow. Okay. People like this.
1: Yeah.
0: There was a lot of people who were super excited about it.
1: Yeah.
0: I think especially after the Jays run last year, Canada got really tied up in that.
1: Yeah.
0: That really brought baseball to the forefront in Canada. There was a lot of people basically just, it'll never happen. So it was sort of split, like 60% loved it. And then there was a lot of the naysayers.
1: Well, yeah, because honestly, I mean, you see how things happen in this country. I could imagine it, you know, land claim issues in British Columbia are a problem. And this would be a big chunk of town, like a prime real estate. My guess is, as you said, like in a recognizable part of town. Then there's the question of who would fund it. Would any public money go towards it? The second, if there's even a hint of a penny of public money, it's dead in the water.
0: Yeah. Yeah, I think, you know, these guys seem organized enough and they pushed it far enough that I think they're pretty confident that they can get the money together. And, you know, the Jays kind of prove that you can make it work in Canada on the Canadian dollar. Yeah. They've got a top five payroll, I believe, in the MLB right now.
1: Yeah, no, you're absolutely right. But here's my question. Let's live in a world where this happens. Would you want the team to be called the Vancouver Grizzlies?
0: I don't know. That might be bad. That might be bad luck right
1: there.
0: Why?
1: No, it's about reclaiming it. It's about reclaiming it. You're not going to be saddled with the mistakes of the past. It's a new era with a new sport and a new team and a new Grizzlies.
0: Perseverance.
1: Yes, exactly.
0: You know what? I wouldn't have a problem with it. You know, I think it'd be really fun to have the competition, all the names you can come up with. The other thing about the Vancouver thing is, I think it would be really wise to make this a Western Canadian team, a BC team, a Pacific Northwest team. So I don't know if Vancouver's going to be in there.
1: So yeah, it could be. Don't call it Vancouver. You call it the British Columbia somethings.
0: West Coast Grizzlies.
1: I like that. Yeah. Before I let you go, you know, we talk real estate a lot here, but in our bubble in Toronto, we sometimes don't talk about it there. How's your job there? Is it a tough slog these days?
0: It's slow for sure. I think, you know, this last month was the slowest August in maybe 14 years or something like that. You hear a lot about the pre-sale market, which is a lot slower. Sales have really dried up there. But

0: We were 20% below the 10-year average for August. So 8 out of 10 transactions in the resale market are still happening. So, it's softening, but people are still moving and having babies and retiring and all that stuff. So, yeah.
1: And any good indicators that you're hanging your hat on?
0: I think that we're recalibrating from the madness of COVID. A lot of markets are operating differently, whether it's like condos in the valley, detached in the city. It's a little all over the place, but I think we're starting to see some things level out. Some things have got a long way to go, probably. We want wages in the economy to go up. We'll see what happens at this investment summit this
1: Heck
0: week.
1: yeah, fingers crossed, buddy. Hey, Jeff Appleby, I really appreciate your time, my friend.
0: All right. Thanks very much.
1: Joy, would you, what do you think of this? Would you travel from here to Vancouver to go see a baseball game? Because I would.
2: I would say, for me, not being a baseball fan, initially I wouldn't, but yes, as they grow in their, in the team, in the MLB circuit, 100% they would get more fans like me.
1: Yeah. Oh yeah, absolutely, absolutely. And by the way, when I went out for the 2010 Olympics and I saw how they took, I mean, you see what the convention center looks like in this city. It's garbage, right? You see what they built there? Like, there is an eye for beauty and for building with a consciousness for the world around you, right? They would have one of the most beautiful outdoor domeless stadiums in the world. My hope would be it would be between 35 and 42,000 at most. But it would be majestic.
2: It would be great.
1: And yes, I've now decided I want it to be called the Grizzlies.
2: And they surely have the market for it too.
1: Anyway, all right. We're going to take a break. And just a reminder, if you want more of the show, we put out a podcast every day. Coming up for our Toronto audience, this show attempts to help listeners navigate many things: politics, personal finance, healthcare. And now we're going to try to help with your love life. That's next.
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22: I'm Mike Hodges. This is Global News. Toronto police have released the identity of a boy fatally shot as they continue to investigate the city's 24th homicide this year. The victim has been identified as 17-year-old Cashie Auguste from Toronto. At around 3:30 p.m. yesterday, officers responded to a shooting near Jane and Finch. They say the teenager had been shot and rushed to hospital, where he died shortly after. Investigators haven't released any suspect details. Meantime, police east of Toronto say an early morning fire at a funeral home last week is being investigated as an arson. Durham Regional Police say no one was hurt in the blaze. Shortly after 4 a.m. on September 7th, police responded to the fire at McIntosh Anderson Kellum Funeral Home. Further investigation has led the fire to be declared an arson, but police offered no further details. A small number of Canadian goods were impacted by 50% American tariffs today, including outboard motorboats and metal and paper products. Meanwhile, 50% tariffs on other goods like cement, sugar, toilet paper, and fishing rods have been removed. It's the latest stage of an evolving trade war that erupted after Canada walked away from formal trade negotiations last month, although Prime Minister Mark Carney said today if a mutually beneficial deal on trade with the White House emerges, Canada stands ready to develop and pursue it. The federal government has introduced a new tax incentive to spur business investment. Prime Minister Carney announced the, quote, productivity mega deduction during the Canada Investment Summit in Toronto.
23: We're taking the share of assets that qualify from roughly 15% to almost two-thirds. And we're making immediate expensing permanent so businesses can recover their costs sooner. The result is that Canada's effective rate on new investment will be the lowest of any major economy in the world, less than one-half the rate in the United States.
22: Fiscal cost of the new deduction is estimated at $36 billion over 5 years, beginning this year. Also, day six of the Toronto International Film Festival has actors Tom Hiddleston and Amy Lou Wood scheduled to walk the red carpet. Hiddleston's in town for the Canadian premiere of Tenzing, the story of the Himalayan Sherpa mountaineer who helped lead the first successful summiting of Mount Everest in the early 1950s. Wood stars in The Idiots, a drama about Russian author Fyodor Dostoevsky and his wife Anna, who is said to have saved him from ruin. And Ed Sheeran has addressed the removal of rapper Macklemore as his opening act after the rapper made pro-Palestinian comments during a performance. On Instagram, Sheeran stated that the removal decision was made only by the tour promoters. He emphasized his commitment to fans and crew, saying he would never abandon them. Four supporting acts have now quit Sheeran's tour following Macklemore's removal. And let's check out the forecast from the Global News Weather Center. Light rain expected this evening. There's a chance for more rainfall overnight with a low of 20. Mostly sunny skies tomorrow, high of 24, and then partly sunny skies on Thursday and a high of 24. 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I'm Mike Hodges. 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And let's get you moving and check 640 Toronto Big Trouble Traffic.
24: The Big Trouble Traffic spot, the 401 westbound express ramp to the southbound DVP.
0: There's a stalled vehicle on that off-ramp blocking the right lane. The 404 southbound just past the 407, there's a police investigation blocking the right lane. And the 400 northbound past Finch, a crash blocking the right lane. There's a life on every bike. Give 1 meter of space when passing a person cycling to ensure everyone gets home safely. Learn more at toronto.ca/watchforbikes. Those are the big trouble traffic spots. I'm Richard Martin, 640 Toronto.

0: Welcome, everybody. Hope everybody's doing well on this Tuesday. And we've got another contest today. We're giving away a pair of tickets to the Trans-Siberian Orchestra, the Ghosts of Christmas Eve, the best of TSO. It's on December 29th at 7:30 p.m. And tickets are on sale Friday, September 18th at 10 a.m. So I guess this is going to follow standard 640 Toronto contest rules. The first one to text is going to win those tickets. And you got to text us at 416-870-6400. We'll get to the question later, which means we'll get to the answer and the winner later. But we want to revisit something from yesterday because a gentleman by the name of Brandon Kokoski, and I am not crapping on Brandon here, he's an entrepreneur, and he took to social media to outline his reasons why Toronto has the absolute worst dating scene in the world. Wait.
1: Toronto has the worst dating scene on earth, and I can explain that structurally. So let's start with the math. The city runs a 6-to-4 ratio of women to men downtown, and you would think that favors the men. Wrong. Dating apps put every Toronto woman in front of the same 45 finance guys named Kyle, so 5% of men get 90% of the attention and everyone else is furniture. And then the culture. Nobody approaches anyone here. A Toronto man will risk his life jaywalking on Queen Street, but will not say hi to a woman at a coffee shop. The boldest men in the city are...
0: All right. Well, that's... listen, he goes on. And my producer pointed out that if you go to Brandon's Instagram, there's a lot of pictures of him shirtless and drinking champagne on private jets. So maybe he's not putting out what he's expecting back. But look, let's talk to an expert. Let's talk to somebody whose job it is to find love in apparently for people in this city that apparently has the worst dating scene on the planet. Please welcome to the show Shannon Tebb. She's a matchmaker and dating expert at Shanny in the City. Shannon, welcome.
2: Hi, Ben. Thanks for having me.
0: So is this the worst dating scene on the planet?
2: I mean, I wouldn't say it's the worst dating scene in the world. I mean, every city has its dating obstacles. And with modern dating and busy schedules, there's things that can happen, right? Like people aren't, I think a lot of people do have high expectations. They know what they want and they're very selective. And they're not willing just to kind of go out with anyone. So it has made dating a little more difficult for singles, I would say.
0: Well, let me, because I was thinking about it since last night. Like, if Brandon is right, if the women of this city are constantly being fed the same small sliver of Bay Street Kyles or Chads or whatever he called them, and they're not finding success there, I wonder whether the algorithm is brainwashing them into thinking, well, like mathematically, the app is telling me that these are the people I should be going for because these are the ones they keep putting in front of me. And so
2: they might get
0: tunnel vision, Shannon, no?
2: Yes.
0: Yeah.
2: Yes. What I think is a lot of women are going after the same type of guy. Mm. So then that guy has an advantage. He has his pick of the litter, right? So a lot of the other good guys are getting missed opportunities because they're not even being shown a profile.
0: Right.
2: So I think if we're all going for the same type of guy, it's obviously going to be more competitive and you're missing opportunities to be with someone that could be amazing for you.
0: What about his argument that men will not approach a woman? Mm-hmm. And I got to wonder whether that has to do with app culture, right? Where there, you didn't have to take that chance, take that risk, find the courage to go speak to a stranger. And so you don't develop that muscle. Have you noticed that?
2: Yes, I do a lot of dating coaching with guys. And the number one thing that they want help with is the initial approach. So men fear rejection. And if, women aren't giving those signals that, hey, I'm friendly, I'm single, come and approach me, a lot of times they're not going to make that move. And I know women, we want to be approached, we want to be courted. But I think we also need to put out that vibe and that single energy that we're friendly, that we're engaging, that we want to be spoken to. But I do agree with that gentleman said. It's like a lot of times people, if you look at them and you just compliment them or say hello, like they look at you like, who are you? You're a stranger. Why are you talking to me? So we definitely have to get more comfortable talking to strangers and engaging in our community.
0: I mean, when I remember when I was in my teens and early 20s, trying to get it done in Montreal. I mean, our mantra as a friend group was like, it only takes one. It only takes one. Like you may hit on two women in one night, and one will say yes, or you may hit on 100, and one will say yes. At the end of the night, you both have the same. The goal was achieved. It only takes one. So this idea, like I grew up in a time where, yeah, it was sort of part of it. You're going to get rejected, but you're also going to learn what not to do, and you're going to learn some subtle cues, and you're going to learn the unspoken things just by doing. You learn by doing.
2: You have to take your shot, right? Yeah. You have to, you know, embrace every opportunity. And when you're out there with your girlfriends, not just sitting at a table having dinner, but also looking into the physical surroundings, who's in the room with you, is there anyone that sparks your interest, and checking them out and being aware of who's also looking at you. A lot of times we go out and we're in our bubbles.
0: Yeah.
2: Right. And you're not meeting anybody.
0: So is it really different? I've got to wonder if, you know, your job has it. I mean, how long have you been doing this, if I may ask?
2: 12 years.
0: So yeah. So you saw dating morph and change with the advent of the dating apps. Did the daters change because of the dating apps?
2: Well, I think people got a lot more picky after COVID. They knew what they're looking for in a partner, and time management. Like, people's time is so precious, so they just don't want to go out with anybody. So they're kind of doing their pre-screening and vetting ahead of time before they're saying yes to that cocktail or, you know, meeting for a coffee. So people are doing their due diligence. And I know sometimes that can get in the way because people are screened out too early. So
0: what do you tell people? I mean, if somebody comes in and says, here is my list of things that I absolutely want and I will not settle for anything less. What if you look at that list and it's just unrealistic?
2: Too big.
0: How do you walk somebody towards something not more realistic, but more where there's more possibility?
2: Exactly. Like, I'm a matchmaker, not a magician. I can't create the perfect person for you, but I can definitely match based on kind of your top five non-negotiables. So what we do is we take that list and we minimize it a little bit, you know, smaller, so that you are more open and you're casting a wider net.
0: I mean, I used to see real estate shows. I think it was the Property Brothers, where they would show somebody a house that had all of their entire wish list on it. And then they would tell them how much it cost, how out of their price range it was. And then they would take them to a fixer upper and they would say, for the price that you're willing to pay, I can give you all that stuff, but we have to build it together.
2: Exactly.
0: Yeah.
2: You have to mimic the partner that you want to attract, right? So a lot of times people are like, I want this type of person. But I always say, are you living your life that way? Are you, you know, mimicking and mirroring the partner that you want to have in your life? So I think that's important as well throughout the process.
0: Now, you know, I've been looking at it. Obviously, I'm a man, so I'm looking at it from the perspective of, you know, I've got questions about the women. But equally, on the other side, we hear these stories of men being influenced by the manosphere, which may or may not be, depending. That's a broad term used to... I think disparage, it's accurate and it's negative for a lot of reasons, rightly, for certain people, but not everybody. There's a lot of people who are talking about, you know, traditional male roles, which is not intrinsically bad. But have you noticed a different type of guy who may have had a steady diet of information coming to him from some not so reputable people online?
2: Yes, like sometimes there's, you know, the pickup artists that teach you, like, you know, do the hard approach and like go up to women and grab her number and be aggressive. And like, that's not going to work, right? Mm. So it's really about creating the casual, safe conversations when you speak to a woman. Just not going for the kill, but going for the connection first.
0: There we go. Shannon, if people have heard you and said, yes, this is the woman I need to help me find my soulmate, how can they find you?
2: They can go on my website, shannyinthecity.com. I'm on Instagram and I'm on LinkedIn under Shannon Tebb.
0: Thank you very much for joining us and best of luck to you.
2: Thank you so much.
0: All right. All right. Here's the question for our Trans-Siberian orchestra tickets we told you about at the top of this segment. What Canadian, and you got it, by the way, I'm going to give you the question, and then you are going to text 416-870-6400. The first person who texts in with the correct answer will win the two tickets for December 29th at 7:30. What Canadian city is contemplating an MLB team? If you were paying attention, it is an easy one. You can probably guess, and here's a hint, it ain't Moose Jaw. Coming up, teens behaving badly on public transit. We'll discuss and take your calls next. Time for a check on the roads with 640 Toronto. Big trouble traffic.
3: The big trouble traffic spots on the 400 northbound just past Finch. There's a crash cleanup block in the right lane. If you're on that northbound 400 approaching Finch, stay in the center or left lane. On the 44 southbound just past the 407, a police investigation block in the right lane. Mr. Luplus Tire's free wipers event is on. 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I'm Richard Martin, 640 Toronto.
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0: Well, before the break, we were talking with a dating expert, a matchmaker, about the particular issues of dating in a city like Toronto in 2026. And Joe from Toronto decided he wanted to chime in. Joe, welcome. What are your thoughts?
19: Hey, I think that lady was very, very nice. I'm sure she does a wonderful job. But you have to remember,
14: the nice young men out there, the nice young ladies who have normal social skills, who grew up in a good family, have jobs, go do networking, that they find love already. The people that she's working with are the schlubs. That's why they're having problems, because they've all got issues. If you were just normal, you wouldn't need the dating app and you'd be able to find love normally.
0: Yeah, but you know, some people are caught up in work, or they have some people are just shy. Some people have anxiety. Some people aren't very good one-on-one. You know, there's all sorts of reasons beyond the dating apps. I concede that, you know, technology has not made people's lives necessarily better. And those connections that people got in the early days of the apps, they were probably more physical than anything else. And they didn't develop that part of their brain that allowed them to connect in the real world. But I don't think we could just tar them all with one big brush, Joe.
14: No, I like using the big brush, Ben. I think that's what you got to do. I think the thing is that there are a lot of people that are normally well adapted and still have traditional values and still, like, you know, can be able to relate to one another. We see it all the time. I'm sure you do at work and stuff like that. There's people that are totally normal, social skills, A+, everybody's able to work together. Shy people can still find love. You're going to find it with probably other shy people, you still manage to connect. It's the people, here's the thing, it's the people that already have these weird ideas of what a relationship should be, or inappropriate ideas of what a relationship should be. They can't find love, and rightfully so, they can't. That's so tough. If you're running a business like that, that's very, very tough, because those people have got to be like almost lost causes.
0: Joe, thank you very much for chiming in. I appreciate it. You take care. All right. Listen, we got to talk about this next story, because I don't like it. I don't like it. We're trying to build mass transit that everyone feels welcome on. And stories like the next one that we're going to be sharing is, you know, just add it to the pile and add it to the reasons that some people say, yep, I'm not getting on Metrolinx. I'm not getting on the GO train. I'm not getting on the TTC. And there's a video that was posted online that shows a group of young girls, teen girls, assaulting an elderly couple on the GO train. And according to them, when they went to Metrolinx for help, staff responded with indifference. And look, here's the worry. These young girls, this is where they are today. But they were drinking, they were vaping, they were at one point they assaulted some. The assault was with a jacket, but assault is assault, and it's an elderly couple. They were verbally assaulted as well. These girls were allegedly very loud, very rude, very disruptive. They're not on a path that leads to CEO of bank, right? They are on a path that leads to worse things. If they're doing that in their teen years, in their 20s, they ain't studying dentistry. And so there's a lot of concern with a story like this. There's concern for, again, like the infrastructure that we're trying to build to have a clean city where everybody can get around. The disrespect of an elderly couple, seemingly lost teenage girls, who some of them will probably end up in the justice system. And the people that you should be able to go to for help not responding with the urgency, care, and respect required of the situation. So I want to open up the phone lines at 416-870-6400 or 1-888-225-TALK. Do you feel safe riding public transit? Have you had a bad experience? Have you witnessed something like this? Have you noticed, you know, roaming, marauding bands of teens taking advantage of the situation and making it all about them? I have to say, I say this all the time. I relay these stories, my personal experience on the TTC. I've never had a bad experience. I've had a couple of delays, but it's a big system. And I've had some delays. I've had some slowdowns. It's been irritating. I had to wait for at rush hour. I've had to wait sometimes for two or three trains to go by just to get on. But it's always more or less on time. It's gotten me where I need to go in time. And the people are always fine. And the trains are always clean. and I feel safe down there. But I'm also a 50-year-old man who's 6'2" and 185 pounds. I can take care of myself. And so I have my own personal experience, but I don't know about yours. 416-870-6400 or 1-888-225-TALK. Joy, what about you? You do not present as a cis white male. So how do you feel on the subway?
19: I was just watching this video. It's brutal.
0: Yeah.
19: It's really brutal. And I won't say much about the subway because I don't travel on subway much. But yes, GO trains, there are times when I feel that what will happen now?
0: Yeah.
19: Because I've seen people sitting with their foot on the opposite seat.
0: Yeah.
19: And the GO train is filled. So people are wanting to sit on one seat if they can get.
0: Yeah.
19: But there are people who have their foot on the other seat just thinking that they own the GO train in a way. And if you point them out, they give you that stare or they shout in a way where you're scared that what if that person has a knife or something that I might get hurt.
0: Yeah.
19: And no matter who you call, when you call, there's no way that something can happen to that person right away.
0: And this has a cascading effect. Like the people who know this couple are going to tell other people they know. And because they have that that personal bond, is one of them or two of them or three of them not going to take the GO train? They're going to take an Uber or they're going to drive. And then when they read this story in the Toronto Sun, are some people going to say, yeah, that happened to me once and this is the final straw. That's it. I'm done. The goal is to make these things, make these investments, massive investments in mass transit as appealing to as many people as possible. We always say we want to get people out of their cars. There is something glorious about, I mean, today I was sitting there, I was on line one waiting to come to work and I got there right as the train left, right? And so I'm one of the first people down there. And over the next 5 minutes, it's, you know, one person after another, after another, after another, after another, just coming down the stairs. Each one of those people getting on the same public transit as I am. All of those people who, if they found out that there was a stabbing on that train the day before, if they found out that someone had been assaulted on that train before, 20, 30, 40, 50, 60% of them maybe not don't show up the next day. Then what do you do?
19: Even I wouldn't.
0: Yeah.
19: If I know that something has happened on the train that I take home, for the next few days, it will have an impact in my mind that I wouldn't do that.
0: Correct. Hey, we've got Rick in Peterborough. Welcome to the show, Rick.
20: Hey, Ben. How are you?
0: I'm good, thanks.
20: So I'm around your age, and I went to college at Humber and then trade school at George Brown in the 90s, okay. Mid to late 90s. Loved going on the subway. My ex-wife and I would take our kids down, or we'd go down just for something to do, walk down Yonge Street. I think it was 3 years ago now. My fiance and I went down. She'd never been on one, and went to go see the Harry Potter show, I think.
0: Yeah.
20: Anyhow, went on the subway, and I will never get it. Stunk. It's just nobody had, didn't feel safe. Not so much didn't feel safe, just thought it was gross.
0: Yeah.
20: And I'll never go back on it again.
0: Well, thank you very much. I appreciate it. And we'll talk about it. Look, I think everything's redeemable. Like I said, there's a lot of people who didn't ride the subway during COVID, and it's jam packed every day. And there are ways to make it better, and there are ways to make it safer. And it's not, I don't think you have to reinvent the wheel. I think there are best practices around the world that we could look to and say, all right, how's Tokyo doing it? Something tells me, I bet you the Tokyo subway is very well run. And so, there are ways to do it. Let's take one last call from Mike in Mount Forest. Mike, welcome.
21: How's it going, Ben?
0: I'm good. You had a bad experience?
21: I take my two daughters on the subway years ago. It's probably 15 years ago now, to show them Maple Leaf Gardens and some other things. And going down into I believe it was a Carlton subway. Person approached us with a knife in their belt and said, you need to follow me with your two daughters and nobody gets hurt.
0: What?
21: I was afraid. Oh, yeah.
0: So what did you do?
21: There's no statute of limitations in Canada for what happened next, Ben. I can't tell you. But what I can tell you is that we all walked away from that safely.
0: Oh, good for you, man.
21: The fellow, not so much.
0: Yeah. All right.
21: What happened to the people that were on the subway with the elderly couple while they were being assaulted? Was there not one vertebrae amongst 20 of them that could have made a spine and maybe stood up against these kids and said, you can't do that to these people?
0: Based on the video and based on how they were behaving, these are the types of kids who, and they were drunk, They're openly drinking a ton of vodka. These are the types of kids that if you did stand up, they would shout and scream and probably swarm you.
19: And as I'm seeing the video, many people did stand up, as Mike said, and exactly they're doing exactly what you said, Ben. Shouting, abusing, not stopping at anything, questioning.
0: Yeah, you know those people, right? The ones who think that whoever shouts loudest wins. And there was a lot of them. But anyway, hey, listen, did not think your story was going to go the way it was. It did. I'm glad to hear that everyone, at least the good guys, are okay today. Thank you very much for that. All right, we are going to take a break. Coming up, Toronto's a great city, but it can be so much better. It's not living up to its potential, and I will tell you why next. Larry was overwhelmed with all the yard work, maintenance, and snow removal for his two-story home. He wanted a condo so he could enjoy his life more. He was frustrated that he wasn't able to sell his home, which had been on the market for

0: enjoy his life more. He was frustrated that he wasn't able to sell his home, which had been on the market for 4 months with another agent with no success. 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
1: Welcome back. And last night, Olivia Chow, Brad Bradford, and Chris Alexander stood in a food bank warehouse in Etobicoke for the first mayoral debate of this campaign. Before I say anything else, credit where credit is due. All three put their name on the ballot and their faces in front of 300 people. Some of them booing and one of them jumping on stage. Let's listen to a little bit of the boos that were

0: forwarded to the incumbent, Mayor Olivia Chow.
1: And I will work together with the police and the communities to make sure that Jewish residents are protected.
2: Thank you, Mayor Chow.
0: Look, that takes guts. It does. And anyone who steps in the arena has my respect. Respect, though, not the same as a vote. Last night told us a lot about who should get one. Let's start with the moment that should end up in every attack ad between now and October 26th. The moderator asked a simple yes or no question. Is Toronto living up to its potential? And the mayor said yes. Think about that. And think about where she said that. She was standing inside the Daily Bread Food Bank. According to the Daily Bread's own annual report, food bank visits in this city are up 47% since she took office, to more than 3.5 million visits. That is chronic. You can't pin it all on the mayor, and I won't, but you can ask her to notice it. She was standing in the building where the line forms, and she said, "We're doing fine." Ask a family in Scarborough waiting on a bus that doesn't come. Ask the rider stepping around a used needle on a streetcar. Ask the parent who can't get their kids into the rec program. Is this city living up to its potential? Every one of them knows the answer, except the one person whose job it is to know. Now to the other moment. Olivia Chow has built an entire political career on social assistance and anti-poverty advocacy. She is the queen of the social safety net. And yet, last night, when asked if Canada should adopt a system of food stamps like the United States, she didn't seem to understand what food stamps even were. And here's what really gets me. Within hours, the gaslighting gang, the online army, went to work. Their line is that the stumble proves how authentic she is, how unscripted and how real. Give me a break. If a conservative candidate fumbled the most basic term in his own signature file, nobody would call it authenticity. They'd call it incompetence. They'd call it a disqualifying gap in knowledge, and they'd be right. Don't let anyone talk you out of what you saw with your own eyes. Don't let anyone tell you that you didn't hear what you heard with your own ears. And then there's public safety. Brad asked the mayor why she won't take a seat on the police board. And her answer was that crime stats are down. Set on her watch, down from what? Down from what? Down from the record highs that happened while she's been mayor. As Brian Lilly of the Toronto Sun pointed out this morning, the three worst years on record for major crime in this city all came under this mayor. I'll repeat that. The three worst years on record for major crime in this city happened in 1 year under Olivia Chow, number two, Olivia Chow, number three, Olivia Chow. Calling that progress is like celebrating that the house that is the fire that has consumed your house got smaller. She also bragged about $15 billion from Ottawa and Queen's Park and told us twice that she has the confidence of Mark Carney. Brad had the line of the night on that. He said announcements don't mean anything if people aren't seeing results. And you know my sense of announcements and performance versus results. Scarborough residents can't ride drawings. He also told her that her heart is in the right place, but that she hasn't delivered. That's fair. It's generous. And it's also exactly right. And that brings me to where I land. And you know where I land. Chris Alexander brings a serious resume and made some sharp points last night. And I thank him for that. But if you want Olivia Chow out of office, the math says it's Brad Bradford. Here's the one real shot at beating her. It's been presented to center-right Torontonians, liberals and conservatives who formed a coalition, who've gotten organized. He's the shot. And I also like his plan. The city has a spending problem hiding behind a revenue excuse. Every year, we're told the only choice is a bigger tax hike or smaller service. Nobody at City Hall even opens the books and asks where the money is actually going. It's going to take somebody like Brad to open up the city's finances, audit the budget, cut the fat, trim the waste. Then we can put that money back into the basics. Buses that come, streets that are clean, parks that are safe. Toronto is not living up to its potential. I know it. The audience knew it. The folks in that food bank line know it. And when you cast your vote, Vote like you know it too. Oh, I'm telling you, man. I'm fired up. I'm fired up, Joyjeet. But I went watching. Nothing in the debate angered me. It was watching the gaslighters come on to social media and try to spin cow dung into gold.
3: At a point, I also felt like it was 2-on-1. Like both Brad and Chris were grilling Chow to answer questions, but she was just budging out of it.
0: Yeah.
3: Trying not to answer and trying to skip to the next thing altogether.
0: Yeah. Well, let's listen to, we did the booing. What else we got here? Let's listen to Chris Alexander blaming Olivia Chow and Brad Bradford for, well, we'll start with number 21. Do 21. Olivia Chow killing.
4: I think that's kind of the point though, right? I mean, a commitment, a promise made on this stage, 65,000 rent-controlled units by 2030, only 1,500 of them have actually been built. That's only 2% of the target. And most of the development activity that's been taking place today was approved in the previous term of council. And so the big concern is today, with all the taxes and the bureaucracy that you've put on the building sector here, you have effectively killed the housing market in Toronto. And that's why 7 out of 10 projects are all public sector projects, because there's nobody investing in Toronto.
5: Thanks very much.
0: All right, so that's Brad. And now we'll hear Chris Alexander jumping in. And he said it wasn't just Olivia, it was Chow and Bradford. 22.
6: In 2023, Toronto had 47,000 housing starts. In 2024, we had 38,000 housing starts. In 2025, we had 26,000 housing starts. With this team still in office, where will we be in 3 to 5 years? With even lower numbers, less affordable housing, behind in absolute numbers, cities like Vancouver and Montreal, who last year started building more units than Toronto did. We haven't done our job. They haven't done our job. We can do better.
0: Yeah, this is a tactic, and it's a good one to try to lump them in together. They are the problem. They are the incumbents. Nobody who's been following City Hall would say that. Lots of stuff happens collaboratively, for sure. But no one would say that Brad Bradford is on Team Chow. No one would say that. He's not part of the Progress TO ticket. He doesn't believe that stuff. Just because they voted together on items is in no way an indication that they are the same. I understand why it's beneficial to Chris Alexander to try to say they are the same. Any serious observer of municipal politics in this city knows that that is not an accurate depiction of the relationship between Brad Bradford and Olivia Chow. But like, to be fair, let's give Olivia Chow her turn. Here's how she responded to both Brad and Chris.
1: I think I know a lot of you out there are renters, and for too long, bad landlords have been getting a free ride. I am taking a different direction, a different choice. We are taking slumlords to court if they don't fix their buildings. We are making repairs and sending them the bill so that people can live in dignity.
0: That's good. And listen, that's good. It plays absolutely to her base. But tell me this, because there are a lot of good and decent landlords in this city. If you have increased their property tax by 20%, what are they supposed to do if not pass that on to their tenants? Does that make them a slumlord, or does that just make you terrible at managing the city's finances that you have added to everyone's tax burden? Because I tell you, making everyone's life less affordable and then blaming the owner of what should be affordable housing that you've made less affordable, which is why this being a change election is so important. I touched on it yesterday. Does anybody listening to me think that in her first 100 days, Olivia Chow is going to say, you know what? Our biggest problem is that we have a spending problem at City Hall. We don't know where all the money's going. We've had so many programs running for so long. We just keep adding to their budget every year. We don't know if what we're spending is actually worth spending on. So what we're going to do is we're going to open up the books and we're going to have an audit, a forensic audit of the budget. We are going to determine in 100 days whether what we've been spending money on is worth spending money on. And if it's not, we're not spending it anymore. Does that sound like progress, T.O., to you? Does that sound like Olivia Chow? No, she's going to get in there and she's going to start spending again. She's going to spend on a raft of new projects and free this and free that and subsidize this and subsidize that. And then when it comes time to balance the books, she's going to tell you that we have a budget shortfall and the only place to get it is in your pocket, Toronto. That's what's going to happen. Or somebody who had no hand in building that budget's going to come in and tear it up and start from scratch, respecting your tax dollars, your hard-earned money, and say, if I'm going to take a dollar from you, I'm going to make sure that as much of that dollar is spent towards servicing the people of this city as humanly possible. It's going to be leaner. It's not going to be meaner. It's going to be leaner. It's going to be fairer. And it's going to be more respectful of the dollars that we take away, hardworking Torontonians. I promise you that does not happen with a Progress TO ticket. We got time for one call here. Let's go to Danny. Danny, welcome.
5: Hi, Ben. Hi. Fan of the show.
0: Thanks.
5: My wife interned one time and brought you fries. She said you're awesome.
0: Yeah. Great day. What's up?
5: Yeah. I had a house in High Park that was a rental for almost 15 years. It was doing really well. And unfortunately, I was forced to sell it last year because of between the utility bills going up on the house, that are city-run utilities, and the property taxes, it became unaffordable, and I had to dive into my own pocket it didn't make a financial sense anymore to keep the house going.
0: Yeah,
5: listen, and unfortunately, there were six people that were living in the house that had to go find another apartment, and one of my tenants was actually an NDP door knocker who knocked on doors for Olivia Chow and was advocating of how great she is and it's not her fault and this and that. But you just can't get through these people.
0: Listen, and I thank you for the call, Danny. This happened before. We've seen it happen before. With David Miller, when he was the mayor, he's sitting around with his team and they're like, Jesus, you know, we've run out of money here, Mr. Mayor. What are we going to do? Well, then he says something like, well, I'm open to any ideas. And somebody says, well, you know how the province has a land transfer tax? We could do a municipal land transfer tax. And they say, okay, what are we going to do with that money? Should we put it towards transit? Should we isolate it and make sure that every single penny goes towards roads or schools? No, just general revenue. And there we go. That's more money. And that's what they did. They created a tax out of whole cloth because they needed money and they came to get it from you. That will happen again. It will happen again because the left is addicted to your money. They're addicted to your money and they will not stop. They won't stop unless somebody stops them. And you, as the voter, have that opportunity. So if you're thinking of staying home on the day that we pick the new mayor, please don't. Please don't. Do your civic duty. I will have, if Olivia Chow wins and 90% of Torontonians show up and vote and she wins, I'll have less of a problem with that than if 30% of Torontonians show up, because that's not representative of the dynamic, diverse city that we have. And I'll get off my soapbox. Coming up, we lighten things up with a story involving a kid.

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9: Hey, it's Greg. Scott Radley's in the chair tomorrow. Need the day off. Going up north for a little bit, but back on Thursday and Friday to finish the week. I want to talk about being alone on Thursday. Even when we're alone now, we're kind of not. 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That's on Thursday's show, Toronto Today with Greg Brady. 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
10: I'm Anthony Robart from Global News. It's official. Kawhi Leonard now a Toronto Raptor again after the league finally approves the trade with the LA Clippers. We'll revisit the controversy and give you the fan reaction tonight on Global News at 5 and 6.
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14: Well, Valentino Val DiFrancesco from Maple will be listening to the Trans-Siberian Orchestra because he won tickets to the show. Congratulations. And I guess we'll be in touch with you to get you those tickets. But congratulations. It's going to be a great, great show. And just a reminder that if you've enjoyed any part of this show and you think to yourself, you know what? I might want to get in that podcast world. 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Just search up Ben Mulrooney or The Ben Mulrooney Show. And there you go. The show will be there waiting for you to listen to your heart's content wherever you are, so long as you got, you know, your smart device with you. I've told the story before of how Jess and I messed up with the boys once. They came back from camp and we missed them so much, and they just spent an entire month in the woods in Algonquin Park, and we told them that, like, for a day we were just going to let them play video games. We just

0: thought it'd be nice. And they ended up like clicking through and buying a whole bunch of Robux or Minecraft stuff. I don't know what it was. But then I get this, I look at my credit cards and I don't know what it is. I don't know what it is. It looks like I've been hacked. And eventually I find out that it was them. And I reach out to Apple because it all happened through my Apple account. They used the Apple Pay. And fortunately, what I found out was like for 95% of their purchases, they had purchased the Robux or whatever, but they hadn't used them. So I was able to get those charges reversed. And it was a very, it was a lesson as much for me as it was for them. And we have been monitoring them ever since. But this story is even crazier. A father says his 9-year-old spent, oh my God, $118,000 from his company credit card on YouTube advertising campaigns for his Minecraft and Roblox videos before the charges were discovered by his employer. So the guy explained what happened in a video that he uploaded. The boy's channel features gameplay from Minecraft and Roblox. And Dave said it began as a simple way for his son to share the games that he enjoyed. And then eventually, like at one point, he helped his son create a small $20 YouTube ad campaign because the boy was frustrated his videos weren't attracting any views or subscribers. So he wanted to help his son out to like boost the content. And he said he walked his son through the process of setting a budget, choosing an audience, and launching the campaign. And then, but he had previously saved the company card to a Google account that was connected to his work email. And after watching his father create a $20 campaign, apparently the son learned pretty well and returned to the advertising tools and began creating campaigns on his own. And he didn't. He just figured the more money, the more views, right? That's why we always tell pregnant women that you shouldn't drink, because there's always going to be one pregnant woman that says, well, if one glass is okay, then a bottle is even better. And that's what this kid did. Well, if $20 got me X amount of views, $120,000 is going to turn me into Mr. Beast. And yeah, then he found out. And I mean, at that point, like, so the father said that he was in a meeting with his manager, with corporate representatives and finance staff. And during the meeting, they showed him a breakdown of the advertising spend from the previous 3 weeks and asked him to justify and explain $118,000 in charges. Dave said the transaction were tied to videos with titles including Mighty Mike, Epic Roblox, and Minecraft gameplay. And he added that 3 of the promoted videos had reached 200,000 views. That's a good day for the Ben Mulrooney Show. That's a really good day for them. But he had said he had not yet been told whether the company would require him to repay the money or whether he would even keep his job. The father repeatedly said he did not believe his son understood the significance. Anyway, they plan to remove the payment details, add spending caps, set up parental controls. He also said the Mighty Mike Plays channel could be paused for a while this situation is reviewed. It's just... Dave's account, including the $118,000 figure, has not been independently verified. If that kid still has an advertising budget, I'd be very impressed. Anyway, that's it for me for this week. I'm off to the West Coast to give a couple of speeches, actually. This is new for me. People don't often want to hear me in that format, so very proud to be off to the West Coast. I'll report back on Monday, but in the meantime, enjoy the rest of your week. And as far as tonight's concerned, go home, hug your family, have a great meal, have a great night's sleep, and come on back here tomorrow.
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2: 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There'll be more pleasant experiences going through airports.
3: A new idea, landing at Pearson Airport. Ottawa wants private investors to operate Canada's 4 largest airports. But what does that mean for you, the passenger?
4: It's not supposed to happen in Toronto at all.
5: It's really a tragic moment for our community. It's a great loss. A teenage boy gunned down, a North Toronto neighborhood left shaken. What we're learning about the victim and the search for his killer.
6: The attackers may have had real-time access at all times for a long period of time to get this information out.
3: The FBI probing a massive data breach tonight of more than 150 million driver's licenses. Could yours be among them? And what you need to know just ahead.
1: This is Global Toronto. Global News at 6 starts now.
5: Good evening, and thank you so much for joining us. I'm Anthony Robarts.
3: And I'm Candace Daniel. Prime Minister Mark Carney is looking to attract private investment in the country's four largest airports, including Pearson International. The idea is to improve the experience for travelers, while Ottawa focuses on investing in regional airports.
5: But critics say this plan will come at a cost. Nicole DiDonato joins us live from Pearson tonight with more on this. So, Nicole, what's the reaction from travelers so far?
7: Well, Anthony, not all travelers I spoke with are on board with this plan. Some worry private investment will mean higher costs for them. Some labor groups and unions are echoing those concerns and say this will likely result in cuts to their workforce. Changes could soon be coming to Toronto's Pearson International Airport. The federal government is looking for private investors to operate Canada's four largest airports, which includes Toronto, Montreal, Calgary, and Vancouver.
8: The Government of Canada will retain ownership of the underlying land and assets, but we will unlock their true value by bringing in new capital and expertise to their operations and their growth.
7: Prime Minister Mark Carney made the announcement at the Canada Investment Summit in Toronto. He says the money made from this will be reinvested into much-needed infrastructure.
8: That will mean investing in regional airports, providing better and more affordable regional and remote air connections.
7: An aviation management expert says passengers can expect bigger and brighter airports.
9: You look at Dubai, you look at Singapore, those are modern airports where investors have put in tens of billions of dollars into those facilities to upgrade the facility, to make it a more pleasant experience.
7: Canada is basing its model on best practices from other countries. But the Canadian Labour Congress released a report last week that found many of those privatized airports ended up charging travelers more and warns the same could happen here.
10: How they get to the airport, the prices, whether they are parking or whether they are taking a cab, that will go up. We expect that if they're going to be shopping for anything, last minute, anything in the stores, that will go up.
7: Unifor's Aviation Council worries the change will result in some airport workers losing their jobs.
11: This country cannot afford to have more people out of work. This, unfortunately, looks like another layer of problems rather than a solution.
7: Pearson Airport saying in a statement, our focus remains on operating the most internationally connected airport in North America safely and efficiently, serving passengers, airlines, and the Canadian public while supporting our employees, advancing Pearson Lift, and expanding our role as one of Canada's largest employment hubs, building on the 52,000 jobs supported by the airport today. Travelers at Pearson question how this could affect them.
12: I don't like them to privatize. Usually when they privatize things can get very expensive.
13: I would do one and see how it goes first and do it for a couple of years. Prove it works in one place.
7: The Prime Minister says all regulation and oversight would remain with Transport Canada. Right now, private, not-for-profit airport authorities lease airports from the federal government and run the facilities themselves. Airport authorities are financially independent and are responsible for setting their own fees and recuperating their operating costs. Candace.
3: Okay, a lot to consider. Thank you, Nicole. The Prime Minister also unveiled a new mega deduction tax incentive, allowing businesses to write off 100% of the cost of eligible new capital investments. It targets nation-building projects, increasing the share of assets eligible for immediate expensing from 15 to 65%. And that includes pipelines, mining property, transportation infrastructure, aircraft, and vehicles. It is expected to cost the government $36 billion over the next 5 years.
5: So the first debate of Toronto's mayoral election campaign is in the books. It was hosted last night by the Daily Bread Food Bank, moderated by the CEO Neil Hetherington, with a special emphasis on affordability.
14: A mom who takes the bus to work spends less on transit because we froze TTC fares. She makes fewer hard choices at the grocery stores because we're feeding her kids in school.
5: So Olivia Chow is running on her record as mayor over the past 3 years. One of her two main rivals is longtime city councilor Brad Bradford.
15: The mayor's going to tell you that everything's fine. She's going to tell you that we've turned the corner, that things are back on track. Well, I don't agree with that. I think Toronto's stuck. We're stuck paying more and getting less.
5: Bradford has been a vocal critic of Chow's property tax increases during her first 2 years as mayor. The third candidate in the debate was Chris Alexander, a former Canadian diplomat and cabinet minister in the Stephen Harper government.
16: Food insecurity still skyrocketing. The unhoused. $1 billion structural deficit. Gridlock. I looked for a plan to fix it and I couldn't find one. That's the moment I knew I had to get in.
5: Other topics debated by the candidates included transit, crime, and housing. The mayoral election happens on Monday, October 26th.
3: The premier's plan to overhaul Niagara Falls has hit a snag. A second Ferris wheel will no longer be built near the water, and the decision comes after opposition to the plan and a promise to upgrade the existing observation wheel. Queen's Park Bureau Chief Colin DeMello explains.
17: It was meant to be a marquee attraction, part of Premier Doug Ford's vision for Niagara Falls.
18: Working to develop an observation wheel just like those in London and Las Vegas that will overlook the falls.
17: But shortly after the Ford government unveiled its plans, it was met with local pushback because Niagara Falls already has an observation wheel.
19: It made no sense to have two Ferris wheels, basically a block apart.
17: In late December, the Niagara Parks Commission began the process of looking for a private developer to design, finance, and build the new Ferris wheel in Queen Victoria Park. But local opposition continued to grow. Thousands of people signed petitions and attended town halls looking to save the green space.
19: They don't want anything in Queen Victoria Park. They want to protect the park.
17: Niagara Mayor Jim Diodati says he was never in favor and decided to flag the opposition to the province.
20: I was not okay. I've never been okay with the idea. At first blush, when I heard, I thought we already have a Ferris wheel. Harry Oakes, the gentleman who is the current owner of the Ferris wheel on Clifton Hill, I went and met with him and I said, listen, would you be willing to build a bigger, better Ferris wheel on Clifton Hill? And he said, I absolutely would. If I can get assurance the province won't build another one, I will do that.
17: The efforts paid off. The Ford government scrapped its plans for the new tourist attraction. The reversal now raises questions about the other tourist attractions. The province says it wanted to build a 3.8-kilometer tram through Queen Victoria Park.
19: And I firmly believe that the 11,000 people that signed the petition for the Ferris wheel, there'll be just as many upset once they get the information on the gondola.
17: While the mayor insists it's simply a transportation system, he says it's still subject to public consultation.
20: That's why we have public meetings, right? We don't want to presuppose what the public will say.
17: Leaving much of the premier's plan suddenly underwater. At Queen's Park, Colin DeMello, Global News.
5: The new Gordie Howe International Bridge saw more than 270,000 crossings in its first full month of operation. Stats Canada says the bridge, which connects Windsor and Detroit, was used for almost 135,000 trips by Canadians to the United States and 101,000 trips from the U.S. to Canada.
3: A massive data breach is on the radar of the RCMP and the FBI, with more than 150 million people in Canada and the U.S. possibly affected.
5: Now, officials say hackers got their hands on highly sensitive personal documents, including driver's licenses. Tree Isri has more of what we know so far.
21: A hack so widespread, it's reached U.S. President Donald Trump's inner circle. Defense Secretary Pete Hegseth's driver's license is among the tens of millions of documents leaked on the dark web.
22: The information that was taken is really fresh, which means it indicates that the attackers may have had real-time access.
21: An online marketplace known as Nexus reportedly offered to sell digital scans of 153 million U.S. and Canadian driver's licenses. It's not clear how many people in this country are affected. The Nexus site, which has since disappeared, was apparently promoted on a Russian cybercrime forum. Independent American journalist Brian Krebs says he discovered the breach and found a scan of his own license for sale. Both the FBI and RCMP are looking into the cyber attack.
0: Increase security, reduce fraud.
21: The company affected is called IDScan.net, which verifies age and identity by scanning government-issued IDs. The New Orleans-based provider did not respond to questions from Global News. In a statement on its website, IDScan.net said on or around September 1st, it received information certain data may have been accessed without authorization stored on IDScan.net's cloud, adding it's notifying potentially impacted individuals and offering free credit monitoring.
2: They're not able to be reproduced necessarily for a driver's license in a real ID state, because you have to have that holographic engraving that you show up and it gets scanned. However, there are plenty of other vendors online.
21: Having key pieces of information all in one place could be used for highly personalized cyber attacks.
22: There's going to be a lot of phishing attacks that are going to occur. And it's going to be emails, text messages, or phone calls that are going to be occurring.
21: A reminder to be vigilant in the face of pervasive scams. Taria Isri, Global News.
3: A community vigil is underway this hour for a young man fatally shot Monday afternoon.
5: Now, police have identified Toronto's latest homicide victim as 17-year-old Kashi August. Investigators have been on the scene gathering evidence, but have not revealed details yet about any suspects.
3: Catherine McDonald joins us from the intersection of Jane and Finch with more on what we are learning now. Catherine.
4: We're here at Jane and Finch, where 17-year-old Kashi August was fatally shot yesterday around 3:35 in the afternoon. The intersection is right here. He was getting off the LRT coming home from school when he was shot on the platform of the LRT, and there are still no arrests in this case. There is a deep outpouring of sadness in this community. As you can see right now, there is a vigil here at the corner of Jane and Finch. People are very sad because this community has been plagued by gun violence over the past few years, and there have been many youth who have been killed. Over here you can see Kashi's father. He's standing supported by friends. Unimaginable what this father is going through, having lost his son. And again, there have been no arrests. Today we spoke to many people in this community who have been touched by gun violence, who say there needs to be more done to combat the issue, and whether it be social programs, whether it be greater police presence. There had been a shooting just a few blocks south of here on Friday at 3:45, in which, again, there was a teenage victim. In that case, the victim survived. There were no arrests, and many here are wondering if these two shootings were connected. I'm told that investigators have been working tirelessly since this happened yesterday, reviewing video surveillance, speaking to witnesses in an effort to make an arrest in this case. Again, this is a vigil for the victim of this terrible shooting, a 17-year-old boy, a grade 12 student at CW Jeffries, where the flag was lowered to half-mast today. As the search for the suspect or suspects continues in the family of the victims, as you can see here, the father right here standing with friends, trying to understand how this could happen to his son. His name was Kashi August, and tonight, that's what this vigil is all about. I'll send it back to you.
3: Okay, that's Catherine McDonald reporting live. Thank you, Catherine.
5: In another news, a man was rushed to hospital with life-threatening injuries following an early morning fire in the city's West End. The fire broke out at this apartment building. This is near Lansdowne Avenue and DuPont at around 2 a.m. Toronto Fire says crews arrived to find heavy smoke pouring from a unit on the 8th floor. Toronto police have confirmed the victim is in his 40s. The fire is not being investigated as suspicious.
23: Just like the movies, he's back.
3: It's official. Kawhi Leonard is becoming a Toronto Raptor all over again. We'll have fan reaction just ahead.
24: It's been a pretty much cloudy day, at times threatening with just a few raindrops, but we're actually seeing some steadier wet weather moving from west to east across the GTA. More on this in the 7-day forecast after this break.
1: The big trouble traffic spot, the 401 westbound express at Meadowvale, an ongoing crash cleanup blocking two right lanes that's causing delays on the highway there. If you're in those westbound express lanes approaching Meadowvale, stay in the left lane. Help keep kids safe as they return to school. Slow down and watch for children walking, cycling, and playing as you drive. Learn more at toronto.ca/vision0. That's the big trouble traffic spot. I'm Richard Martin, 640 Toronto.
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3: Welcome back to Global News, everyone. It is hard to believe it is almost that time of year, but the Daily Bread Food Bank is kicking off its annual Thanksgiving food drive today at Nathan Phillips Square. The Daily Bread says it had a total of 4.1 million visits last year, which is an all-time high. To help meet that growing demand, it's aiming to raise $5 million and 185,000 pounds of food.
30: One in 10 people here in our city need a food bank. That's a powerful message. And I am hopeful that that powerful message will reach every Torontonian so that we can come together as the great city that we are and make sure that that need is fed.
3: If you want to help and if you can help, red bags will be distributed in neighborhoods around the city on Saturday, September 19th. Residents can fill them up with non-perishable foods if they choose, and the bags will be picked up from doorsteps on Saturday, September 26th and delivered by Purolator drivers to the Daily Bread.
5: Of course, help is needed more than ever, and Thanksgiving just around the corner. Yeah. A lot of people giving thanks, ironically, to the rain. What's happening?
24: Yeah, I mean, there's somewhat weather coming. It's been dry of late, but it's not going to be enough. About a millimeter to three. That's what we're expecting this evening. But still, if you have any plans, don't be fooled by the breaks in the cloud that we have out there now in the inner harbor, because there is some wet weather coming, and there are a lot of sailboats out. These aren't thunderstorms, but it is a brief downpour that's possible. I think you can kind of see it off in the distance here. There's this curtain that comes down from the base of the cloud, and that is the rain moving in close to, Brampton, eventually Mississauga, Etobicoke, and then into the downtown core. But it will be weakening as it arrives. 23 degrees. We are at the high of the day in Toronto. We've got that south wind to thank, even with the extra clouds. The temperature quite a bit warmer than it was yesterday. 21 in Hamilton, 23 St. Catharines. A bunch of 19s also showing up. But that is going to be even warmer come tomorrow. So this is our live radar. And as that radar beam goes around from King City, each time it does, we start to see this advancing. So this is moving from west to east. And it's just a brief gusty wind and maybe 5 to 10 minutes of heavier rain. So there's Milton about to be impacted, and then soon Toronto. So that's basically what you have to worry about if you have any plans this evening, maybe a baseball game, which they may have that dome shut for the start, but it could open up later on as the Blue Jays play once again tonight. Now, that front extends all the way back to the U.S. Midwest. This is where we're getting some thunderstorm activity, and some of that may make its way into extreme southwestern Ontario later tonight. So don't be surprised if there are some storms there. It's quite a bit cooler out west. 9 degrees, another single-digit day in Calgary, 13 in Saskatoon, yet it's 28 in Chicago. So it's really dependent on which side of the jet stream you're on, which side of the front as well. After that evening shower tomorrow, we're left with partly cloudy skies. It is a mild day overall. And then Thursday, still on the warm side, several degrees above normal. But we're also still dealing with perhaps an isolated shower chance. But not much accumulation expected. So the forecast for Wednesday, 23 from noon till about 4. We should peak in between hours at 24. Our average high is 21. And that's even with a north wind at 10 kilometers an hour. Overnight tonight with the clouds, actually quite warm, 18 for a low temperature. And then there's your highs elsewhere across the region. So overall, a pretty nice middle of the week. And the good times keep going through Thursday, 24. Friday, sunshine and 22. Now, the weekend, yesterday I was mentioning 60 to 70% chances of rain, both Saturday and Sunday. Those percentages, POP, the probability of precipitation, that's going down. So don't lose hope that we may not even get much rain this weekend, but it's certainly going to be cooler with highs in the upper teens.
7: Very happy. I'm ready for your championship again.
11: Well, here we go again. The Kawhi Leonard trade to the Toronto Raptors, finally official. Why it took so long, we'll tell you right after this.
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2: Welcome back, everyone. Well, fun guy Kawhi Leonard is a Toronto Raptor once again, and it's a move that's been months in the making.
3: That's right. This deal actually held up by an NBA investigation into Kawhi Leonard and the Los Angeles Clippers' former team. Here's Lexi Benedict with more on the story.
4: It's officially official. Kawhi Leonard is back in Toronto, and you can already feel that 2019 NBA championship nostalgia.
5: What it do, baby?
6: Yeah. Well, you think about the iconic shot, of course, in the playoffs in Game 7 against Philadelphia. I mean, it's a shot that will live forever in Toronto and probably in the NBA.
4: The 7-time All-Star spent just one season in Toronto, but it was one Raptors fans will never forget. Leonard led the team to their first and only NBA championship and was named NBA Finals MVP. But rather than running it back, he left Toronto for the Los Angeles Clippers in free agency. Now, 7 years later, he's officially a Raptor again.
6: It's one of those things, they never wanted to see him go. And now, just like the movies, he's back.
7: I'm so excited for Kawhi to be right back here where he belongs.
4: The NBA approved the trade after putting it on hold while investigating Leonard and the Clippers for salary cap circumvention. Leonard was fined $700,000 but wasn't suspended, while the Clippers were fined $30 million and stripped of 5 first-round picks from 2029 through 2033. Toronto is sending All-Star forward Brandon Ingram, guard Grady Dick, unprotected first-round picks in 2031 and 2033, a 2027 pick swap and 2 second-round picks to L.A. The Raptors released a statement welcoming Kawhi back to Toronto, saying his impact on our organization, our city, and our country is undeniable. And for fans who spent the whole summer excited about even just the thought of Kawhi coming back, they are excited about this news.
8: Very happy. I'm ready for your championship again. 2019 all over again.
9: Kawhi's that guy that'll bring back the 2019 magic.
4: Lexi Benedict, Global News.
2: Well, it's a sure sign of summer coming to an end. Tonight is the final Tuesday home game for the Toronto Blue Jays and the final Dollar Hot Dog Night, or Loony Dog Night, as we like to call it around here. Jays fans have the chance to break the $1 million Loony Dog record. Do you think they can pull it off, Anthony?
3: Anthony, I think, has the record in this newsroom.
2: Yeah, that's why I asked him.
3: Of how many people.
2: He's the chief of many things.
3: Yeah. Is it 30 you had? What is it? What's
10: oh,
3: your...
10: no, no. Okay. But only the first 6 taste good.
3: Yeah. I don't even know the first 6. Maybe 2. Yeah. But they're not massive. They're like...
2: Because you rounded out the top 2, though. Weren't you with him that day?
3: Oh, yeah. We were... It's the lineup. It's
10: not a competition.
3: Is it? No, it is. Yeah. All right. No, nonetheless, I mean, a lot of good baseball left. Tonight should be interesting. So, but I assume the dome is closed.
10: Yeah, to start. Look at that as we sign off here. There is some menacing clouds ahead. But once we get through the next hour and a half, I think the dome might open later tonight.
3: All right, good stuff. Thank you so much for watching, everyone. Have a great night. Global Nationals next. We'll see you tomorrow.
11: Roto-Rooter is number one in the number two business, and we've been that way since 1935. But don't take our word for it. JC writes, and I quote, "We had an expensive ring." Oh, this is going to be good. "An expensive ring that was accidentally flushed down the toilet by a small child in our household. I'm sorry. Could a guy get a little music?" 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
13: The big trouble traffic spot is still on the 401 westbound express at Meadowville. An ongoing crash cleanup on the highway. Two right lanes are blocked, causing delays on the highway there. If you can stick to the westbound collectors before you get to Meadowville, you'll save time. If you're in those westbound express lanes approaching Meadowville, stay in the left lane. The Knicks warehouse sale hits Queen Elizabeth Building at Exhibition Place September 18th to 20th. 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That's the Big Trouble Traffic Spot. I'm Richard Martin, 640 Toronto.
14: The following is a paid commercial program. Unless otherwise identified, the guests on the program are employees of or otherwise represent the advertiser. The opinions expressed therein are those of the advertiser and do not necessarily reflect the views and policies of Corus Entertainment.
15: Well, good evening. It's Tuesday.

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1: Well, good evening. It's Tuesday. It's 6:32. It's time for us to do our thing. John Scholes here, Lior Samfiru, of course, employmentlawyer.ca. Always reach out to Lior anytime with concerns or a member of his team. You've probably met at least through your ears, most of them on air here at one time or another. Got a great staff over there. 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We'll echo that throughout the half hour. This half hour, by the way, has been and always will be built upon you. So this is a chance for you to call into the station. You have any problems, something going sideways at work, and you're just, or maybe something you see in the near future going to be wrong, going to be something you don't like, for sure, reach out now and talk to us. You have the entire half hour, lots of time at open lines, 416-870-6400 to call the station now and talk to us. 6:33, we got lots of time before 7 o'clock. Got a great topic tonight as well. You know that terminations and severance always cost employers money, but there's ultra-expensive ones as well. And we'll list some things that will cost them even more if they go down that road. That's coming up in just a little bit here, but we always start off, Lior, with the case of the day. What do you got cooking tonight?
2: John, great to be here. Great to be taking calls. Great to be answering questions about employment law. That's what we're here to do. That's why we are on air, because we want to help you deal with your employment law issues, your questions, the problems that you may be facing in the workplace. If you've worked long enough at a job, there's going to be issues that come up. Hopefully nothing major, but there may be issues where your boss is saying something. Maybe they're changing some of the way the work is done or the hours of work. Maybe it's a major issue, like you lost your job, or maybe you've been mistreated and discriminated against. Whatever the issue, we can start the conversation right here, right now, by calling, telling us what's going on, and I'll give you some guidance and give you some help. I'll tell you what the law can do for you. And of course, 30 minutes, that's all we got here. Beyond that, you can call at the office. We can continue that conversation, get into it more in depth. We'll give you the contact information to reach my team and I at the office throughout the show, so stay tuned for that. But case of the day where I'd like to start. Now, John, the lady that I spoke with earlier today did not call me because she needed my help. She called me just to tell me kind of what happened to her. She did not need my help at all. So here's what actually happened with this lady. She had been mistreated and bullied by her direct manager, and it started affecting her health. She was dreading going to work, and she really made her life quite miserable. Well, she heard us right here on this show some time ago talking about workplace harassment and bullying, and what I had said on the show is you have to go to HR, tell them in writing what's happening, and give them an opportunity to fix the issue. That's what she did. She wrote a detailed email to HR saying, this manager, here's what he's doing, here's the dates, here's the occasions. Well, HR took that very seriously, and they looked into the matter, and they interviewed other employees who, by the way, had the exact same issues, and concluded, yeah, this person was being mistreated by that manager. What does that mean? That means that they have to now act. They actually ended up letting this manager go. They brought in a new manager, and things are going really well. She was so happy that her employer did the right thing. They investigated, they took it seriously, and they fixed the problem. So she wanted just to share that success story with me, and I was very happy to hear that. But there's an important lesson here. Employers have a legal obligation to deal with workplace harassment. They cannot ignore it. They cannot say, hey, that's your problem. It is the employer's problem by law. They have to investigate, take it seriously, and fix the issue. If they do, fantastic. If they don't, call me. That's where I come in, my team and I. We can force the company to deal with it or get you out of there if we need to with compensation. But always start with the employer in writing.
1: Great way to kick off the show and a good news story. It's nice to get one of those once in a while, for sure, where you're not even involved there. Just the company stepped up and did the right thing. Lines open, as we mentioned, 416-870-6400. First call of the evening, and that would be Janice. Janice, thank you so much. Welcome to the show. Appreciate you taking the time. Tell us your story. How can we help? What's going on?
3: So I work for an American company, and they recently shut my office down. So I work remote, fully remote now. I was kind of remote before anyways. But I found out inadvertently that they're monitoring us on our laptops. So I went and looked, and there is a tracker on my computer. But they haven't come out and said, hey, we're doing this. Are they? I know they're American. They may have different laws, but are they allowed to do that?
2: Is this a work computer?
3: Yes.
2: Then yes, they are allowed to monitor. If it's okay, a work computer,
3: Don't they have to tell you that they're doing that?
2: No, they don't have to tell you.
3: No. Okay.
2: They don't have to tell you.
3: Okay.
2: Because it's their computer, there's really no expectation of privacy on something that they own. If it's somehow okay. they got to your computer that you absolutely have an expectation of privacy on, that would be very different and illegal. But because it's their computer to be used for their purposes, they're allowed to do that. Yes.
3: Okay, but I thought they have to notify. They have to give out, you know, we're doing this for everyone so they know.
2: It's certainly the right thing to do, but legally but they're actually not required.
3: Okay, no. They're not required. Okay, that was my question. Okay, thank you.
1: Thanks, Janice. Awesome. Thank you for joining us so early. We really appreciate that. Does that kind of go with company vehicles as well? If you work for a company and you're driving their vehicle, they can have cameras or monitoring systems in the car as well?
2: They can. Absolutely, they can. And it comes down to, do you have an expectation of privacy? And generally speaking, if you're using someone else's equipment or someone else's tools and materials, you can't really say I expected privacy when it's not even yours. So yeah, they can monitor you when it comes to the work. Now, is it the right thing to do from an ethical standpoint or even from a workplace morale standpoint? Probably not, but legally it is possible.
1: And with that, we'll take our first and only break right here, just about a minute to go till we get through that and back into the show. In the meantime, that'll give you a minute or two to grab a phone like Janice did. Call us and get on air. Let's talk. 416-870-6400. Tuesday night edition, Employment Law Show continues. Stay with us.

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1: Waking up in your bed after drinking too much can be embarrassing.
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1: But it is better than waking up in a jail cell.
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0: Oh no, I called her 8 times?
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2: 640 Toronto, big trouble traffic, still problems, 401 westbound express at Meadowvale, an ongoing crash cleanup block in the right lane, and on the QEW eastbound past here, Ontario, there's a stalled vehicle block in the center lane. The next warehouse sale hits Queen Elizabeth Building at Exhibition Place September 18th to 20th. 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Those are the big trouble traffic spots. I'm Richard Martin, 640 Toronto.
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1: Okay, we are back at it, 6:40. Thank you for joining us here for the remainder of the half hour. An opportunity always there up until that point that we sign off for you to join us, 416-870-6400. That's how it's done, just like Janice did. So feel free to come on in and join us. But between all that, we'll get to our main topic tonight. We're calling this ultra expensive terminations. Now, letting employees go, as you know, especially if you're an employer, that's going to cost you a lot in severance. It just is. That's how it works. But there are certain situations where it's going to cost you even more. And I'll throw the first one out here. Then we're not strangers to this. We've had calls about this in the past, Leo, and that is if you let someone go, an employee who has a serious medical condition, they stumble on that one quite a bit, don't they?
2: So it's not something that employers should do for many reasons. Number one, It could absolutely be illegal. If you let someone go for reasons related to a medical condition, that could be a human rights violation. Can't let someone go because of a serious medical condition. Very, very simple. So beyond severance, you would have to pay potentially human rights damages. That's illegal. If someone is sick and their job has been impacted, you have to accommodate them. If they need to be off to heal and get better, then that's what you have to do. Let them have that time off. What you can't do is say, well, you know, you're causing us problems because you're not well, so we're going to let you go. That's illegal. But it gets even more interesting than that. Let's say you let someone go that happens to have a medical condition, but it's unrelated to that. You know, let's say you're letting, you know, 10 people go, and this is just one of them.
1: Right.
2: But they happen to have a medical issue. Well, it's still going to be an ultra expensive termination. Why? Because if they have a medical condition, presumably it's going to be harder for them to find another job. If it's going to be harder for them to find another job because of their health, that person is going to get extra severance, additional severance, because of that difficulty in replacing employment. So if you're someone that is struggling with a medical condition that impacts your ability to work or to find another job if you lose your job, that means extra severance from you for you. So if, let's say normally you would be owed 12-month severance, you could end up with 18 or 20 months because of that difficulty. So yes, when you're sick or if someone is sick and they're let go, that easily becomes an ultra-expensive termination.
1: Just lining up our next call, so we'll get to one more of these as we work down our list before we get to Lance. It can be ultra-expensive as well. If you let go of an employee that was recruited from another job, again, very familiar. A lot of employers don't realize this until it's too late, yeah?
2: Yeah, and this is really, it could be unbelievably expensive, shockingly expensive for employers. So you recruit an employee, and that employee is working. They didn't knock on your door. You, as the employer, knocked on their door, convinced them to make a move. And you know what? A year, 2 years down the road, it doesn't really work out. You got to let them go. You got to make a move. Okay, no problem. But because you've recruited them, because they were safely employed somewhere else, you now have to pay them enhanced severance that recognizes the time with the previous company. So give you an example. Say the guy that you hired, the employee, worked for 10 years with his previous company. And you convince him to make a move, you hire them. A year later, you got to let him go. So now, instead of letting go an employee with 1 year of service, you're really letting an employee go with 11 years of service. So you have to pay severance on account of those 11 years. We call this concept inducement. It's when you induce or convince someone that's securely employed to leave employment. So that can become easily an ultra expensive termination. So employers should certainly be mindful of that. And employees, if you lost your job, but you were recruited from a different company, you know, not too long ago, you may be owed that enhanced severance and you really have to give me a call.
1: That number, 416-870-6400, to join us. Lance, thank you for standing by momentarily, pal. Appreciate that very much. How can we help you tonight?
3: Yeah, hi, guys. It involves my daughter. She emailed your company about 4 weeks ago in response to workplace harassment. She works in a retail store in Northern Ontario, and her and her husband were getting harassed by a customer. And the management, the ownership, they've really done nothing about it. So she eventually left the job because she felt she wasn't safe. And so she did get a response from you guys saying someone will contact her, but it's been over 4 weeks now. Should she contact a different number, or what should we do now?
2: Did she actually speak to someone on my team?
3: No, she just got an email saying that they acknowledged her email and that someone would contact her shortly.
2: So I'll tell you this. Yep. We're really good at this. We call everyone back within 24 hours, even on weekends. And not only that, we also do at least one other follow-up, sometimes two other follow-ups. So there's a 99% chance that we contact her at least twice. I would have her check her missed calls or her voicemails. But otherwise, yeah, she can certainly reach back to us again. But we call back everyone, even on weekends, within 24 hours.
3: Okay, I'll verify with her and let her know.
2: We'd be happy to help her. She shouldn't have to deal with these issues. And if it was bad enough that she had to leave her employment because she was mistreated, yeah, we really need to speak to her. So have her connect with us again. Certainly check her messages. But yeah, I guarantee we called back. We always do. We're very diligent about that.
1: Okay, appreciate the call, Lance. Yep. Sorry, pal. Yeah. Like I was going to say, reach out, check her, have her check again. And if not, reach out again. And Lior and the team will definitely be taking care of you for sure, but appreciate the call. Lance, use the number. It's 416-870-6400 to get a hold of us tonight. Keep it coming. We are talking ultra-expensive terminations when the severance is already expensive, but it's going to cost you some more. If you let go of an employee, Lior, when the economy, well, it's not doing too well.
2: Yeah, and some people may think, well, why is that an ultra-expensive termination? Economy's not doing well. We have to make a move. Maybe our business is being impacted. We're letting an employee go. Yeah, we know we have to pay severance, but why is it ultra-expensive? Well, the reason it's ultra-expensive is because, as I was saying before, if it's going to be harder for someone to find another job, that means you have to pay them even more severance. So presumably, bad economy, not companies not hiring, it may be more difficult for this person than they usually would be to find a new job. So if you're letting someone go when the market is depressed, when people are not hiring for that particular job or that particular role, you have to give them additional compensation, additional severance. And you may say, well, why is that my problem that it's going to be harder? The reason it's your problem, because the law says that it is. It's as simple as that. Mm-hmm. And so, yes, it absolutely anything that can happen that makes it difficult for someone to find another job, that means the employer that lets them go has to pay more severance. So I think you're kind of getting the theme of this topic here is so many people think, oh, I get a week per year of service or 2 weeks per year of service. Nonsense. There's a bunch of factors that go into assessing severance. We talked about a couple of them just in the last few minutes. There's many, many more. That's why it's so vital to get legal advice if you lose your job, no matter what the circumstances.
1: Yeah, this next one, too, really makes perfect sense if you just, do the math, as they say, and that is you'll get more. It could be ultra expensive if you let go an employee who works in more of like a specialized job or industry where there's fewer jobs, fewer opportunities, right?
2: It's exactly right. If you're working in an industry or a type of job where it's just not a lot of work out there, you're working in aerospace, there's presumably not a lot of jobs. That means you can't just go anywhere and work. So that employee that's been let go from that specialized position would have to get more severance than they usually would have to. Now, if you're in a entry level position,

0: bonus, car allowance, stock options, and other things as well. That's got to be made up for you.
1: Yeah, and that's why it becomes an ultra expensive termination, because severance has to account for all the components of the employee's compensation. So the employee may have a salary of $50,000, but they may have bonuses. They may have a car allowance. They may have stock options. They may have pension entitlements. All of a sudden, their compensation becomes $100,000 once you account for everything. That's what severance is based on, not just your salary. So an employee that has other components to their compensation that increase their total income, that becomes a much more expensive severance and termination for the employer. Too often, John, I see employers try to base their severance just on the salary. Maybe salary and benefits, but not bonus, not car allowance, not all these other components of compensation. Can't do that. That's a wrongful dismissal. You have to account for everything. And the more things the employee has, the more perks, the more benefits, the more expensive that termination is going to be. So for employees, I want you, if you lose your job, it's not just to focus on the number of months that the company is paying you. You also have to focus on what's included in it. So yes, they're not going to forget about your salary, but what about everything else? All that has to be included. And if you want to know if something needs to be included in your severance, you simply ask yourself, would I have received it if I had continued working? And if the answer is yes, I would have, then that has to be included in your severance as well. And that could easily become a very, very expensive termination for the employer.
0: Would the same thing kind of bleed over into salespeople that maybe get like a base salary plus commission? And if they have any commissions that are forthcoming that haven't been paid, when they get let go, it could be a big fat commission check. They're still owed that, right?
1: Oh, absolutely. Your severance has to account for all components of compensation. And of course, commissions, whether you're on 100% commission or partially on commission, commission have to be accounted for. So your severance has to be paid based on your average total income. That includes your commission. And if there's any particular commissions that would be due to you in the near future, those have to be paid as well when you're terminated. And company can avoid that. And companies I've seen try to find every way to minimize the amount of severance. Doesn't work that way. The law is very, very clear. There's not a lot of wiggle room here. You should get paid based on everything you would have expected to earn if you had continued working.
0: Here's another one we often talk about as well. In fact, I think it's one of the pillars of calculating your severance in the first place. That's if you let go of an older employee.
1: Absolutely. So first of all, let's get this out of the way right here. And that is, you can't let someone go because of their age. That's not allowed. That's completely illegal. Of course, we call this age discrimination. And letting someone go because of their age would be a human rights violation. So can't do that at all. But even in situations where you're not letting go someone because of their age, it has nothing to do with it. They just happen to be older. Well, that age is one of the three big factors that go into deciding how much severance you're owed. The big factors, of course, are age, as I said, your position, and the length of your employment. So age is a big one. And the law says that if someone is older, they're going to get even more severance. And that could make a massive, massive difference. You may think, well, this person didn't work for us for that long. It's not a really senior position, so we may not have to pay them a lot of severance. But if they're older, if they're in their 60s or even older, that absolutely means you're going to have to pay them a lot of severance. It's going to be harder for someone that's older to find another job. That's the reality. And the law says because of that, more severance has to be paid to older employees.
0: We are talking about situations where the severance can be ultra expensive. Now, we saved this last one, Lior, because I think of everything on this list, this is the one that most employers would probably step right over and not even realize it. That is, if the employee that you are letting go lives in a remote location, most employers would not even consider that.
1: Yeah, and John, this goes back to what we were saying earlier about, is it going to be difficult to find another job?
0: Right.
1: So if you're living in a remote town in northern Ontario, it's potentially going to be much harder to find the job than if you're working in southern Ontario and in a big city. So that means you're going to have to compensate the employee if you're the employer by paying additional severance. So really anything that goes into making it more difficult to find a job is a consideration that increases severance. And we're living or working in a remote location where there's just not a lot of opportunities, not a lot of option, that could easily increase severance significantly. It can even double it.
0: If you want to get the last minute phone call in here, do it now.

0: get into some emails to wrap up tonight's show. Number one comes from Jen, says, guys, my employer let me go because they say I don't work fast enough. I've never had any complaints before. Do they have a right to do this?
1: Well, they have a right to let this person go with severance, for sure.
0: Yeah.
1: Even though there's no one ever said anything bad, there were no warnings. Generally, the rule is an employer can let you go pretty much for any reason, so long as severance is paid. And as we've been talking for the last 30 minutes, that severance could be a lot. It could be a huge amount. But they're allowed to do that as long as that severance is paid. What they wouldn't be able to do here, John, is to say, well, we don't think you're working well enough. I know we've never said before, but here's why we think that. So we're going to let you go for cause. We're not going to pay you any severance. That is not legal. It's very difficult to deprive someone of severance. And telling someone that they're just not doing a good enough job is not going to be it. The employer would have had to give them opportunities to improve, give them warnings, and really show that this employee cannot improve. That's very, very difficult to do. So this employee would have to be paid severance. Same with you at home. Even if you've done something wrong or maybe your work performance is not completely up to par, if you're let go, you're probably still going to be entitled to your full severance.
0: Let's get Helen in there. Helen says, guys, my boss is always very rude and demeaning. He yells at me regularly and puts me down in front of other employees. I've talked to HR several times about this, and they keep saying that they will speak to him. So far, nothing's changed. I'm very stressed. In fact, I'm losing sleep. How do I make this harassment stop?
1: So sounds like Helen's doing the right thing, kind of what I was talking about right at the beginning of the show. She talked to HR. She told them here's the issue, and they haven't done anything. So I may give them another last chance again in writing and say, hey, you've told me you're going to deal with this. It's getting worse. It's impacting my health. Please do something about this. If they still don't, hopefully they will. They have to. But if they still don't, I can get involved. Once they hear from me, you see how fast they deal with this. Your head will spin. Of course they'll deal with it. Ultimately, if she said, I've had enough, I don't trust this employer anymore, they're not treating me properly, I want out of here, we could potentially get her out of there with compensation as well. I would give the company one last chance, and if it still doesn't work, have her call me.
0: You know that follow-up question I always ask, what if it's a mom-and-pop corner store and the boss to report to is the one harassing you? You feel like you got nowhere to go, right?
1: You don't have anywhere to go if it's, you know, the owner is the one harassing you. At that point, you have to come straight to me. We have to deal with it externally. And the solution in that case would be to get you out of there with full severance, with full compensation. We're not going to be able to fix the work environment if it's a mom and pop shop, but we're certainly going to be able to get you out of there and make sure you're compensated so that you have time to find another job.
0: That is it. Well done. Thank you so much for your phone calls this evening, your emails as well. Keep them coming. We're back in tomorrow night at 6:30. 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And we'll catch you tomorrow at 6:30. 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
5: From the National Newsroom of the Canadian Press, I'm Naira Ahmed. Former Prime Minister Stephen Harper has closed out Canada's first ever National Investment Summit, saying the federal government had no choice but to walk away from trade talks with the United States.
6: I say that as one who has long been and known to be a great admirer of America and one who believes that our close proximity and close relationship to the United States has been among this country's most precious assets.
5: Harper said the move was sad but necessary and that Canada needs to reduce its reliance on the U.S. Hundreds of executives and global asset managers were in Toronto for the summit, part of the Carney government's effort to hit an ambitious goal of attracting $1 trillion in new investment over the next 5 years. Now the Prime Minister is heading to France ahead of his address to the European Parliament. Canadian Press reporter Nick Murray.
7: Prime Minister Mark Carney will be in Strasbourg, France on Wednesday, attending a State of the Union address by European Commission President Ursula von der Leyen. On Thursday, Carney will give his own address to the European Parliament as Canada looks to secure deeper ties with Europe.
5: Carney was invited by the President of the European Parliament to address the 720 representatives of the EU's 27 member states. A senior government source speaking on background said Carney isn't expected to make any new announcements while in France. The latest U.S. tariffs on a small number of Canadian goods took effect today as Washington presses its trade war against Canada. The White House said last week it would impose 50% tariffs on goods, including outboard motorboats and metal and paper products. Prime Minister Mark Carney spoke today about possible negotiations after his government walked away from the table last month.
8: There is a mutually beneficial deal possible. Canada continues to stand ready to develop that and pursue it. It has to be one that there's clear alignment of interest and a sequencing that is consistent with implementation.
5: Trump also ordered bans on imports of Canadian-made liquor and a handful of dairy products that will take effect on September 29th. And now four supporting acts have quit singer Ed Sheeran's tour, including singer and producer Phineas, after rapper Macklemore was removed for his pro-Palestine comments on stage. Two Irish opening acts and Denmark's Lucas Graham quit just hours after Sheeran said he refused to be drawn into a discussion about the war in Gaza. Macklemore was removed after saying, quote, "Free Palestine," at a concert earlier this month at New Jersey's MetLife Stadium while introducing his protest song, Hinds Hall. During that concert, he also said, quote, "To all my Jewish brothers and sisters, criticism of Israel, criticism of apartheid, being against genocide, it in no way is criticism of you." This is the Canadian Press. In sports, the Toronto Blue Jays have another chance to move back into a wild card position tonight when they face the Detroit Tigers. Toronto lost last night's series opener 6-5 after giving up a run each in the last two innings. The Jays would have moved into a wild card spot if they had held on for a win after Cleveland lost 7-3 to the Chicago White Sox. A pair of Canadian Premier League teams battle tonight to move a step closer to hoisting the Voyageurs Cup. The Quebec Supra are in Hamilton tonight to face the Forge. Their two-leg Canadian Championship semifinal is tied at a goal apiece, and the winner will face either the Vancouver Whitecaps or CF Montreal in the final tomorrow. And the new-look Toronto Raptors can officially begin planning to have star forward Kawhi Leonard back in the lineup. The team's trade with the LA Clippers is official. Brandon Ingram, Grady Dick, and some draft picks go the other way. Leonard won an NBA title with Toronto in 2019. From the Canadian Press, I'm Naira Ahmed.
9: 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Ridiculous questions. 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
10: Coming up on The Last Show tonight. Dating has never smelled better. Or maybe not, because people are skipping showers to supposedly boost their sexual chemistry. In 10 minutes' time, we're going to cover pheromone maxing. Can your natural smelly musk actually make you hotter or just get you banned from restaurants? Then after that, AI surveillance cameras are being deployed everywhere, like in Germany. But one artist has found a way to defeat them by designing a shirt that confuses them, telling the AI that there's nothing to see here. More on that towards the end of the hour. All right, those are just some of the topics coming up on the show today. There's going to be more. Let's dive in. You're in a meeting with a small group of people, and everybody agrees with you. Congratulations! Although maybe you should start worrying, because researchers have mathematically modeled why a group with one stubborn person who doesn't agree with you can sometimes be more trustworthy than a group that has complete agreement. Let's talk about it here with complex science researcher at Sorbonne University in ENS Lyon in France, Aurel Boussard. Aurel, welcome to the show.
11: Hello. Thank you for the invitation. I'm very happy to share with you my results.
10: Yeah, I'm excited to talk about it. Let's start with kind of a paradox here. Why in a group of people would less agreement ever make me more confident than a group that completely agrees? I'm thinking of like a jury in a trial.
11: Yeah, long story short, it can be a bit hard to summarize, but we use a mathematical model in which we can consider many, many groups, like a big population, and infer what happens on average. And what we see is that, yes, when there is a conformity bias, so that leads people to follow a bit more the group general opinion, then we have something like promotes consensus. Consensus appears a bit too much, and at that point, it creates a bit more errors. And that's why some groups that allow little dissent can be more accurate, more trustworthy.
10: Anecdotally, I feel like people who have 100% certainty on anything aren't as like well thought out as people who have 99% certainty. I guess that makes sense, right? Like if we're making a decision and I have one person challenging me, I have to justify my decision. I have to think through it. And if I can convince 9 out of 10 people after being attacked, if you will, by the one dissenter,
11: it means that your information is highly valuable. Yeah.
10: Okay. So anecdotally, that's how it works. Mathematically, how does it work?
11: Yes, exactly. So we use a probability theory, and thanks to that, we can model create some virtual individuals that can receive some information. It's a number, in fact, and based on that number, they assess whether the good option is the option A or option B, and they can make the optimal decision given the information they have. And then we elaborate a bit more the model by adding social interaction, by making individual watching each other's decision, and so getting influenced by the other's decision. And this influence will change a little bit the threshold where this information leads them to option A or option B. This is the basic structure of the model.
10: Okay, and so that's the model. What did you end up finding with this model?
11: Yeah, we find that if it's let as is, if individuals take purely rational decision, the more the group agree together, the more it is right and then trustworthy. But turns out that we have a lot of cognitive biases. It's not a big news now. And one of them is very important in this kind of collective decision context is conformity. So the fact that individuals are even more biased by the choices of others, they want to usually to agreeing with the majority. And it can be explained very well by the fact that if you always disagree with your group, at some point you may be excluded from your group. So for a very good reason, we are probably to some extent conformist. Depending on the context, of course, some people are a bit less or maybe anti-conformist, but on average, I'd say we are. And because of that, when we add this element on this firstly purely rational model, so the model becomes a bit less rational, a bit more realistic to human behaviors or even social species behaviors, then we have this effect in which full consensus groups are a bit less trustworthy than groups that allow little dissent. Yeah.
10: So what are the kind of takeaways from your study? Assuming I'm at work in a meeting with 8 people, assuming I'm sitting on a jury with 9 other people, assuming I'm with my friends and 5 or 6 of us are trying to decide where to go to dinner. Like, how can we, as people who make decisions in groups, benefit from your research?
11: Yeah, that's a very important question, and I'm very happy that you ask it, because we are doing science and we are in a very specific context. So we are studying binary decisions in a very simple context in which there is only one cognitive bias and there are like several limitations like that. And so we cannot give normative advice to any group decisions. We find that when the decision is, when the problem at stake is a bit simple, is then high consensus is a good mark. Because if you want to ask whether the sky is blue, well, everybody will say, yes, it's blue. And then you follow the consensus and you are right.
12: What about at nighttime when it's dark and black? No, I'm kidding. Please keep going.
11: Maybe it's a darker blue, but so the problem at stake needs to be at least a little bit complex. This is what we find to see our effect, that disagreement can be a good clue. But anyway, it's still a constrained model. So we do not have normative advice to give. It's just an interesting thing that occurs in a quite specific. I cannot say it's always working.
12: I got it. You're doing the thing that scientists do where you're saying, well, here's the definite research we have. Here's what we can definitely say. But in your opinion, you know, all studies aside, is there any tricks we can do as groups to make better decisions?
11: Yeah. Well, in that context, I would say being sure at least that we explored all options. Yeah, it can be a clue. It's related to accepting some dissent in your group is exploring a bit more other information. So
12: yeah, like sort of treating a decision, say a dissenting decision, and then explore it to see educate you on the decision you've made. Should we be looking at claims on products, you know, like toothpaste that say 10 out of 10 dentists recommend this? Or should we prefer the toothpaste that says 9 out of 10 dentists recommend this because we know there was some dissent?
11: This will be my personal opinion because, of course, my study cannot answer that. But I would say that for this kind of context, you have much more probably biases or sources or probably conflict of interest somehow that should be taken into account. And even without being a total complotist, it's not completely crazy to say that toothpaste sellers want to sell their things and want to influence the buyer. So this kind of influence is not taken into account in our model. We are in a situation where conformity only occurs between very honest and very sincere individuals interacting together in a very simple way. So advertising is a bit more complex.
12: I believe that. Okay, back to the study. I won't ask you any more questions that are speculative. Is there a point where disagreement becomes a bad thing rather than a useful thing?
11: Yes. Yeah, it can be. In fact, what we do is to compare many groups in a population and say, given this amount of conformity, this kind of information complexity, we can say that. But it's not a generality. It's like a statistical thing. So in some cases, it's terrible to have disagreements, of course. Yeah.
12: Well, I'm here with Aurel Bossard, a complex science researcher at Sorbonne University in ENS Lyon in France. I agree with everything you said. So I guess there's no dissent in this interview. Thanks for being on the show.
11: Thank you.
12: Just ahead, could skipping deodorant actually make you more attractive? After the break, the strange truth about pheromone maxing and what really makes someone smell sexy.
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13: Forty Toronto, big trouble traffic. Westbound on the 407 past Pine Valley Drive, four left lanes are blocked with a crash. So it is pretty backed up on the approach. But I suggest you just budget some extra time to get through the area. 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
12: We have officially reached a strange new frontier in dating. Some people are being told to smell worse before a date. It's called pheromone maxing. And it's the idea that skipping the shower and letting your natural odorful musk loose could help you attract someone. But is there any actual science behind this? Or are people just making dating smellier? Let's discuss it here with Bruce Wiley, a professor of health policy and management at the City University of New York. Bruce, welcome to the show.
25: Thanks for having me, David.
12: Do you get annoyed when people just say maxing to emphasize a new trend that applies maybe to young people? It seems like everything's maxing these
0: days.
12: Well,
0: yeah, maxing has been used to the max, so to speak, because so it's maxing. It seems like every week there's a new maxing thing out there. And if you just search for maxing, you'll find the latest trends.
12: You certainly will. Okay, yep. Pheromone maxing. Mm-hmm. I know that in the animal kingdom, pheromones are a huge deal. Like, they make or break mating. Is it true for people? Is the smell of our potential mate something that can kind of attract us in a meaningful way?
0: Yeah, they talk about pheromones with mice and insects, plants. So if you happen to be a mouse, then it's highly relevant. But the thing with humans is there hasn't been any science that has isolated or identified any type of pheromones in humans. So, if you look at the scientific literature, there isn't any evidence. But that hasn't stopped the belief among many humans that there is this thing called pheromones in humans.
12: I mean, anecdotally, I'm going to get a little gross here. Mm-hmm. I like my girlfriend's natural musk. I've observed in my own life, people have kind of a pleasant odor, and maybe it's somehow related to their body odor. It's not like a perfume, but it's mm-hmm. not something that I would use to like, oh, I'm going to date X person X and not date person Y. Is there anything like that, that we kind of have slight preferences for the way people smell?
0: Oh, yeah, certainly. We have to keep in mind the difference between, you know, liking a smell. So, you know, someone smells like cinnamon and you're like, oh, great, that, you know, I like that. Or maybe that makes me hungry or what have you, versus pheromones. So pheromones are chemicals that, again, exist like with mice and insects where they'll emit it and secrete it. And it'll actually have some type of specific biological effect on the person, or I shouldn't say person, on the mouse or the animal that actually receives it. So it is different from, you know, you smell something and maybe psychologically it reminds you of something, or you like that smell. That certainly exists. People have their preferences, but you're not actually stimulating particular chemical pathways in your body that kind of make you blindly lustful towards someone. That's what people are talking about when they're talking about like pheromone maxing. They're like, oh my goodness, like I can't control myself. I, you know, there's some kind of musk and I don't understand why, but I like it.
12: I'm sort of conflating being attracted to a smell on like a kind of rational level to a chemical that triggers something in my brain like it might for a mouse, is what you're saying.
0: Exactly. Yeah.
12: Interesting. Okay, well, let's get to the trend. What are people saying who pheromone max? What is it exactly? If someone online was on TikTok spreading dubious information about pheromone maxing, what would they be saying?
0: So there's several things that are being pushed. One is to not shower before dates. And, you know, that's a typically before a date, the advice is to shower. But that's one of the things. So the suggestion is, oh, okay, if you're showering, then you're washing off these pheromones somehow, if they actually had exist or actually exist. And then you just go basically unshowered to a date. So that's one thing. Second is to step it up a level, maybe like wear a sweaty shirt. So you've been working out and these quote unquote so-called pheromones are in your shirt, and then you go to a date. That's the second thing that you might see going around. The third is to not wear deodorant or cologne or perfume or what have you, or anything to cover up these natural so-called pheromones. And a fourth thing that you might see going around is to drink your own urine.
12: Oh, goodness. Yes. We went from like a little bit gross, a little bit more gross, a little bit more gross. And then we jumped off the cliff with that one.
0: Yep. That's stepping up your game, or whatever you want to call it. But drinking your own urine. And the theory behind that is that somehow is supposed to help trigger more emission of pheromones.
12: Oh, goodness. Okay. So, I guess the question, I know the answer, does this sort of tell another person anything about us in a subtle way? And the answer is yes. It tells them you're nuts. But people believe that this will somehow cause them to emit an odor that will attract a mate. Do people brush their teeth after they drink? You know what? Never. I don't even want the answer to that question. But the question is, what does this tell other people about us?
0: Well, one is that if you see someone pheromone maxing, then there's a good chance that they're actually following social media trends because, you know, you wouldn't get in like a class lecture or some other place. So that's one thing. A second thing is that they're not checking up on the science of this. And the third thing is they're trying to hack dating and they're trying to hack attraction. And so you see with many of these social media trends is the belief that, oh, there's some kind of shortcut, right? There's some kind of like some kind of trick that they can use to bypass all that stuff, like, oh, well, maybe my personality or maybe,
12: yeah,
0: you
12: know, I was just thinking, like, if you want to hack dating, express interest in other people, like,
0: exactly.
12: Have a pleasant demeanor, not be someone who drinks their own. Never mind. Yeah. Like, I just it's if you the core things that attract you to other people, forget all those. You just have to not wear deodorant. Is this kind of what people are thinking?
0: Yeah. And the other thing is also, you're looking for a fit. You're looking for a match. And so one person may be attracted to someone else, but may not be attracted. You know, you're looking for a mutual attraction. So a big part of dating is just to see, you put yourself out there and say, okay, do we actually match? Do we fit anyway? And it's not like you're competing for, you know, to attract that one mouse out there that everyone's trying to attract. So it also conflates how dating is actually supposed to occur.
12: Why do you think people are so struck by these trends? And why now? Why are they trying to, you know, hack the system rather than go through the traditional route of, like, I don't know, have a hobby, meet people at pickleball, mm-hmm. go on a dating app?
0: Well, I think there's several reasons. One is we do have a larger sort of hack culture where there's an interest in hacking all kinds of things, you know, like there's biohacking, where maybe you can circumvent, you know, traditional stuff like eating well and eating healthily and that kind of stuff.
12: I do fiber maxing where I pound the Metamucil every day, but I'm just doing that because I'm 40 and I want to be regular. I don't call it maxing.
0: Yeah. And that's not like a hack, because that's more like, okay, you take a habit that's healthy and emphasizing it. So, you know, fiber maxing. So again, I want to emphasize not all the maxing trends are necessarily bad. Some of them are actually take a good thing and just emphasizing. So if you're fiber maxing, great. Just don't do it in excess right before a date, because you might find yourself going to the bathroom a lot. But yeah. Other than that, that's fine. Fiber maxing is fine. But there are some of these other things where there is a belief that, oh, we can take a shortcut, or we can there's a trick, there's a hack. So that's part of it. A second thing is there is confusion about dating. Like, people can be competitive about it. That, okay, you know, the goal is to set your target and say, go for it. But it's more about matching. You're looking for the right match for yourself and also the person that matches you, that feels that you're a fit, because you don't want someone thinking the rest of their lives, oh my goodness, I'm with this person, et cetera. You want someone excited about being with you. So it's a mutual fit. But I think a lot of people kind of view it as a competitive thing. And then the third thing is there's confusion about dating. People are not sure what to do. So they're trying all kinds of things, some right, some wrong.
12: Well, I worry that if people are constantly optimizing themselves and not really focusing on the core things, they'll lose the plot. We can't recommend pheromone maxing, I guess, is the short of it. Here with Bruce Wiley, a professor of health policy and management at City University of New York. Bruce, I've really enjoyed this chat. I am not going to not shower after speaking to you.
0: That's a good idea.
12: Up next, AI makes thinking easier. Maybe too easy. So after the break, warning signs you're outsourcing your brain and how to use AI without getting mentally lazy.
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12: People will tell you AI will make you smarter, faster, more productive, but there's another possibility. What if it's making you a little too comfortable with not thinking for yourself? Well, new survey data reveals some pretty interesting attitudes toward AI, including how many people already feel that they're becoming dependent on it. Let's talk about it here with John Nosta, author of The Borrowed Mind, Reclaiming Human Thought in the Age of AI. That's available wherever books are sold. John, welcome to the show.
41: David, what a pleasure. I'm going to think for myself today, okay? I hope that doesn't throw things off.
12: I will try to do the same. I don't think I'm an LLM, but I guess I don't know.
41: But you know
12: for
41: what
12: sure.
41: You are, David? You're an LLL.
12: Oh, a large language what?
41: A lifelong learner.
12: Okay, I'll take it.
41: And that's what large language models can create if they're used properly. They can create the dynamic, the interface to teach us how to learn, because ultimately it becomes the best teacher we've ever had. So, you know, there's a lot of upside. There's a lot of downside too. And I think that's the issue. That's where it gets sticky, is that there's good news and bad news. How do we navigate that and move forward?
12: It does feel like there's ways to use it. Like if you asked me to write an essay about Shakespeare and I just asked ChatGPT to say, hey, write an essay about Shakespeare for me. And then I turned over to you the results, maybe not even reading it. I wouldn't really be learning anything, would I?
41: But again, the essay is an artifact of intelligence. It's not intelligence. Right? It's a byproduct of a process. And what you just did is you went from the path of A to B, but you didn't spend any time between it. You went right to the artifact or the product. So you didn't struggle. You didn't fall. You didn't stumble. You had no use of imagination, nor did you have any experience of the aha moment. You missed the things that not only equate to learning, but equate to the magic of living. And I think that's the thing we've got to recognize, that AI gets you to the solution. I can tell you that, oh, let's say the third derivative of e to the x is e to the x. Now you know it, okay? You're no better off. It's empty. It's an artifact of knowledge. So, yes, you can get to that essay on Abraham Lincoln, but it's not your essay. And I think that's part of the issue here. And it's sometimes it's functional, right? If I need to clean my room in a cognitive way, an LLM is great for that. But if I want to learn or expand, I think that there are real deficiencies, even though logic may tell you that it's the smart thing to do. And that's what's at the heart of this survey, is because people recognize that AI is smarter than they are. So why shouldn't we defer to the smarter modality? And that's tricky.
12: So is the worry that people will stop thinking because these tools will allow them to stop thinking? And then if that is the worry, how can I use these tools, produce great writings, great computer code, great images, whatever their output is, and still kind of understand the thing? If you talk about going from point A to point B and you envision a road connecting the two,
41: exactly.
12: How can I do that and still kind of study the road and be on the road and understand the road?
41: I think that there are two emerging dynamics, and this came out in the survey. The first one is this idea of iterative intelligence, where we iterate with an LLM. We go back and forth, and people think that that's new. Wow, this new iterative dynamic with a large language model. In fact, it's a Socratic dialogue. It's as old as learning itself. But again, it's kids sitting around a campfire chatting about the events of the day. It's doctors walking down the hallway on rounds where they engage in a dialogue. Think about how different that would be if we gave the kid the answer to who's the coolest kid, or we gave the doctor the diagnosis without that iteration. Humanity really loses its essence. So that's part of the process. Number one is iterative intelligence, where we work with the machine to grow, to think, and discover. What's happening is the flip side of that. And the flip side is that it's called cognitive surrender. We defer to the machine. We don't think. So do we stop thinking? Yeah. And I think the interesting thing here is that AI makes that easy. It just doesn't offer the opportunity. It provides this cognitive engagement that's quite dangerous and even insidious, if you will.
12: I used to be a computer nerd. I studied software engineering in undergrad. I worked in Silicon Valley, blah, blah, blah, blah, blah. I did all this before AI was a tool you could use to write code, to vibe code, if you will. And I know what it means to like struggle with a problem and really get into it. And some of my biggest and most rewarding moments in my career were because I struggled, learned a thing. That thing's now on the resume.
41: Yep.
12: You know, that's what gets me the job. I worry when I see people vibe coding. They just say, like, make me a website. Although there's a certain utility to that. Like, you know, a marketer should be able to make a quick website without understanding code. But, you know, the deep questions about how computers work, I worry that these tools allow people to not struggle with them. And we're going to end up with a whole generation of people that don't know how to think.
41: You probably use the most important word here, and that's struggle.
12: Yeah.
41: Because struggle is what makes us who we are. And let's go back to philosophy. You can find a lot of answers in philosophy. One of the most famous quotes about AI is Descartes. I think, therefore I am. Right? Cognition makes us who we are. If the computer could think, does the human acquire personhood? You know, a lot of mumbo jumbo around this. But here's the point. When Descartes was articulating this, there was a beginning that no one talks about. And I'm going to paraphrase what he said, but he said, I struggle, therefore I think, therefore I am. I struggle. He was very clearly articulating in his writing that there is a turbulent path that leads us to this notion of think. Thinking is not autopilot. Thinking is work. And that's why I think it's important to recognize that that dynamic is about the human path from A to B and not arbitrarily taking that path from A to B with the machine. As you said, it's sometimes critical. Sometimes if I have a patient lying on a hospital bed and I need a diagnosis right away, that's life-saving. But do I really understand how to be a good clinician, how to be a good thinker, a good architect, a good engineer if I don't understand Ohm's law? You know, it's the basics that are important.
12: You mentioned Euler's constant E. You're talking about Ohm's law. You're giving me sort of like flashbacks to my struggles in undergrad.
41: The exponential curve is really, really interesting. Euler's equation uses all the constants together, E squared of negative one and pi. So yeah. Yes, but boy, that's a rabbit hole. I don't think we should slide
12: into. No, you're giving me flashbacks to my early struggles, and I worry people who use AI all through school and stuff won't have these struggles. But to the average person, like sitting in an office at their desk at a computer with an average job, whatever it is, how can they use AI to help them think versus using AI to think for them in this kind of negative way?
41: I guess fundamentally comes down to two things. One is thinking for versus thinking with. Mm-hmm. So you have to kind of follow through and use your own cognitive behavior. In healthcare, I have a background in healthcare, so I often jump to that too. But in healthcare, there's this thing called activities of daily living. It's called ADLs. And when we look at a person, let's say an older person who lives alone at home, it's not only their blood pressure that we're worried about. It's their ability to eat and clean and wash and ambulate, walk, right? Those are called activities of daily living. In today's world, we have to watch out for our activities of daily thinking. We have to think. We have to read. We have to write. We have to decide. We have to make a decision. We have to disagree. And we have to stay with the concept long enough so that we can get a sense of it. And I think those are the five things that we can do that kind of push us in a new direction.
12: That's very interesting. However, what do you say to people who sort of argue against that and say, well, it's just so convenient for it to do all the work for me. It's just easier. Why don't we just use AI for everything?
41: Let's go back to Descartes. Let's go even further back to the Hindu Upanishads. Descartes said, I think, therefore I am. The Upanishad says, as you think, so you act. As you act, so you become. Thinking is the most wonderful aspect of the human experience. It's joy. It's wonder. I find it curious that people would say, I don't want to think, because that's what life is all about. In fact, I've called it the last human right, cognitive agency.
12: Yeah, it's sort of like the person who says, I don't want to go to the gym. I don't want to go for a walk. Get off your butt. You're going to atrophy. I'm here with John Nosta, a writer, a thinker, author of The Borrowed Mind, Reclaiming Human Thought in the Age of AI, available wherever books are sold. John, what a great chat. Thanks for being on the show.
41: Look forward to coming back. Thank you, David.
12: Coming up next, if you hate AI surveillance, could a shirt make you invisible to it? We'll meet a guy who made a shirt like that and find out just how easy it is to fool these systems.
0: Got a thought that's too good to keep to yourself? Call us anytime, toll-free in the U.S. and Canada at 1-888-505-6644. That's 1-888-505-6644. 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
1: Toronto, big trouble traffic. Westbound 401 and the collectors at the Allen. Two left lanes are blocked because of a stalled vehicle, so it is starting to back up pretty heavily in the collector lanes. 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
13: Hey, it's Greg. Scott Radley's in the chair tomorrow. Need the day off, going up north for a little bit, but back on Thursday and Friday to finish the week. I want to talk about being alone on Thursday. Even when we're alone now, we're kind of not. Being alone in your home or in your bedroom is not like being alone at home or in your bedroom 10 years ago, let alone 30 years ago. But how much time are we spending alone, and how can we reverse the flow of some of the damage it does being alone? That's on Thursday's show, Toronto Today with Greg Brady. See you then, 5:30 to 9.
40: Everything you didn't know, you needed to know. 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
12: AI surveillance in public spaces have become invasive and sophisticated. Think those awful, I don't know, flock cameras. How much should we trust this technology that's supposed to identify and track us? And what happens when a piece of clothing can throw these cameras off? Well, a new t-shirt uses a mathematically designed pattern to confuse these systems. And I'm here with Berlin-based new media artist and designer of this super cool t-shirt, Simon Weckert. Simon, welcome to the show.
14: Hello, hello. Thank you for having me.
12: So what are examples of these AI surveillance systems in our public spaces? Are they in the subways? Are they tracking license plates? Are they tracking people's faces in public squares? What are some examples of them?
14: Yeah, I just can give you like a German example because that's a very current one. So right now here in Berlin, the police is unrolling an AI tracking or CCTV camera system. It's mainly in public spaces. And I think the main goal there is that they want to track certain actions, you know, of violence, for example. But the thing is also they're going to use it in other cities in Germany as well, in public transports. And I mean, obviously, right, you also can imagine that they're being used in stadiums, football stadiums, and so on and so forth. So mainly it's basically, I think, being used to track people, so to say, and their behavior.
12: And the people who deploy these systems, they say they're doing it in earnest. They say they're doing it to maybe protect us, prevent crime. But what happens when someone who has access to these systems tracks an ex-girlfriend or abuses their power? Like, should we be fighting back? Should we be trying to prevent these systems from tracking us, even if we're doing nothing wrong?
14: Yeah, so yeah, that's a good question. So I think for me, there are multiple aspects in these tracking systems. I mean, first of all, and this is like a new quality, I would say, you know, we have like in the past, we talked about fingerprints and facial recognition to identify a person. And with these new systems that are designed to track you way how you move, they can basically do a very good skeleton tracking. And therefore, it turns out you can actually identify a person just the way this person moves. And you can say like it's person A, B or C. So that means that once we have these camera systems in the public, you can really say like, aha, this person, even though maybe the person covered its face or, you know, try to anonymous as possible, basically just the way they move, you can tell like, ah, okay, the person moved in the street from here to there. So this is like a new thing. And I think it needs to be probably discussed, you know, if you want to have these systems in public spaces, first of all. Second, you know, for example, here in

0: you know, go there. That's another thing. And then the other part, and that's probably for me the biggest one, and that's also the reason why I, you know, me as an artist, deal with these kind of technologies, and that also drives my art. The question to, like, you know, how is technology shaping our society is the question on civic engagement. So, you know, let's imagine, I think we are in a, probably I would say in a society where, let's imagine, yes, like a situation and somebody, you know, needs help. Some people, they don't go into this moment. They don't go in there and just, and help each other. And my biggest concern about using this advanced technologies is that it might be even a more excuse for a person to not go in there into this moment, into the situation to help, because you can kind of lean back and say, like, you know, there is a camera system, there is somebody watching, and, you know, somebody would help, so I don't have to. So I'm kind of questioning if with the use of, you know, more, let's say, surveillance technologies, we are somehow also cutting off civic engagements.
1: Interesting. It sort of isolates us. Let's talk about the t-shirt. Let's talk about, you know, I imagine you didn't vote for these cameras and yet they're there and you want to defeat them. And the t-shirt that you've designed is kind of a novel, fun, interesting way to do it. How does it work? What does the t-shirt do to the AI system when someone is wearing it?
0: I quickly have to go in there because vote is a good word. They're saying, like, because basically nobody was asked, you know, to that this technology is being used. And especially here in Germany right now, there's also a private company behind. We don't know what's the algorithm. That's also one critique of the artwork, of the piece I did there, to also show somehow it's really like a black box, so to say. But yeah, the t-shirt, basically it's like, let's call it adversarial pattern. It's a, like, super colorful green, red, yellowish, Hawaiian, I don't know, beach t-shirt or shirt. And the adversarial pattern, is, you can kind of describe it in this way. Basically, once a person is wearing this shirt, first of all, the person is getting invisible to an object detection algorithm, especially, or mainly the YOLO algorithm, which is, YOLO stands for you only look once. It's like an open source, object detection algorithm, which has been used in a lot of applications and, different systems. And this t-shirt kind of works in two different ways. First, it raises the attention of the algorithm, you can say, or like of the system to tell them, like, look at me. Like, the S-ray is super important. You have to look at it. And on the second layer, basically, then it tells the algorithm, and there's nothing to see here. Or there's nothing, you know. Basically, the person then disappears as the object person. And the algorithm doesn't know, you know, but basically we're looking at.
1: I live in the U.S. and there's been a lot of bad publicity about these flock cameras that track license plates, and a lot of people protesting them, sitting on lawn chairs with signs covering the cameras, in some cases vandalizing them, in some cases just, you know, not committing a crime but blocking the cameras. Is this a form of protest to this t-shirt? Is this a way to kind of defeat a system that you feel you didn't consent to and that shouldn't be in public space?
0: Somehow you can say, like, for sure, you know, I mean, I also see that now people are using this as a form of protest, just the pattern itself. And I mean, obviously, yeah, you can use that. But for me, maybe also coming from a German background here, is that, like, so before I published this shirt, nobody was talking about these AI cameras. There was literally not so much media coverage. And then actually when I published it, and suddenly, you know, a lot of journalists and people reported about it. So I think what I also would like to achieve with my artwork, with the shirt, is, you know, to start a debate and also make people aware of it, that this technology has been unrolled. And a lot of, you know, smaller cities and states in Germany, they are also now changing their policy laws to also implement these systems in their cities.
1: That's interesting. You're creating the conversation about these cameras that you wish people were having. Do you think people should have the right to opt out of these things? Like, when I go to an airport here, I technically have a right not to have my face scanned by the security people. Do I ever exercise that right? Probably not, because then I know it's going to take longer to get through security. But do you think people should have the right to opt out?
0: I think so. Yeah, of course, right? I mean, basically here, you know, these systems are being made with public money. Therefore, it's public code. And therefore, we as a public should also decide if we want to have these systems or not. And like, as you mentioned, airports,

0: you know, right, these chilling effects, it's called, right? So that places that are under surveillance, we tend to behave differently, right? At airports, you probably would never start to play a football game because you know you might gonna get in serious issues there, or you might be a suspicious person then, you know? And this is also like another thing I have to say, like public places under surveillance also have an influence on the people living there.
1: Fair enough. Well, I'm here with Simon Weckert, a Berlin-based new media artist who designed this pretty cool T-shirt. It actually looks cool. I wear it. It's fashionable. Simon, thanks for talking to me about this.
0: Thank you very much.
1: Just ahead, you think you know how to make a move in the bedroom? You might actually be killing the mood. After the break, why asking to be intimate can actually backfire on you, and what works better.
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3: Forty Toronto, Big Trouble traffic, westbound 401 collectors at the Allen. Two left lanes blocked with a stalled vehicle. A little bit of a delay in the collector lanes, but not enough that you need to make a transfer over into the express. 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That's a Big Trouble traffic spot right now. I'm Laurie Turcotte, 640 Toronto.
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11: 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Prevention of cardiovascular disease is more than just eating healthy and exercising. Risk factors include smoking, alcohol, physical inactivity, obesity, high blood pressure, high blood cholesterol, and diabetes, and may not always paint the complete picture. 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
12: From the National Newsroom of the Canadian Press, I'm Hannah Stolz. Former Prime Minister Stephen Harper says the federal government had no choice but to walk away from trade talks with the United States. Harper delivered closing remarks at Canada's first ever National Investment Summit today in Toronto.
13: To retaining this incredible economic diversity, and we cannot allow the Trump administration to hollow out our industrial capacities. Yet despite this economic diversity, it remains my view that our resource endowment is our special comparative advantage.
12: The summit was part of the federal government's effort to hit an ambitious goal of attracting $1 trillion in new investment over the next 5 years. Prime Minister Mark Carney is heading to France tonight ahead of his address to the European Parliament, where he hopes to secure deeper ties with the European Union. More from